0: away from that with an instruction from the Pope himself, now it becomes a bureaucratic means to produce document after document after document, all the while claiming that somehow this reflects the popular will in the church because we went through consultations. But everybody knows meetings produce basically what the people who are invited to the meeting want to produce. And who does the inviting determines the guest list. So this is basically just another attempt to mask the revolution in the church being carried out by the synod office by claiming, well, we went back and got more opinions, so don't complain if you don't like it.
1: Yeah, no, it's a remarkable thing. I mean, one would have imagined that, Bob, with Pope Francis's passing, the synod would go the same way. This office doesn't seem to want to let it go. Cardinal Mario Grech, who is the Secretary General of the Synod, spoke recently at the German Catholic Congress. He declined to distance himself from this German synodal way. In fact, he suggested that it and the global synodal process are all guided by the Holy Spirit. And when he was pressed about the convergence of the German way and the Synod, he said, "We shall see." Bob, I mean, it sounds like Grech, who runs this International Synod office, is giving his blessing to this out-of-control German synodal way that is a threat to unity in the church.
2: Yeah, I mean, the first thing I think you would have to notice about this is, on the one hand, this Holy Spirit has suddenly become very bureaucratic.
1: Yeah.
2: You know, it's got this mechanism, this very same four stages of local, blah, blah, blah, all the way up to global. That was already tried in the previous run-ups to the various synods. But we can see very clearly that what the Germans are trying to do in their own country is playing very badly elsewhere. We also heard news today that some of the bishops in the East are looking at Germany and saying, you know, Germany is a very powerful country, the church there is very powerful and rich, but they're distancing themselves from that because they see that that is a step away from what has been historic Catholicism. Mm. And I have a feeling, I mean, I've been reading into a lot of the history of the Pope lately because I'm teaching a course about Pope Francis and his Pope Leo and his Augustinian background.
1: Yeah.
2: And I think he has a different vision. His experience, what he calls synodality when he was in Peru, is more like a community operation. It isn't the sort of woke, you know, the women in the church and LGBTs and the bureaucracy. It was very much a personal and communal interaction with people, which worked well in that context. How it's going to work at a global level, I don't know. But what we see so far is really, it's not only is the spirit very bureaucratic, I think the spirit is very boring in the way they conceptualize
1: it. It's like the 1960s, Matt. I mean, you feel like this is the 60s and 70s all over again. But, Father, the danger here is it has a form and an office, a dicastery in the heart of the church. That's what these agitators never had before. A theology student at that same event in Germany asked Cardinal Grech, again, who's head of this international synodal office in Rome, she asked him about the role women have in the church and invoked the priesthood and how women are barred from it. He responded with a metaphor about symphonies, but then afterward he approached the young woman privately and he said, quote, "We need people like you." Now, this student is part of the German Synodal Assembly, Father, and she was pressing the question of female ordination. Why is a cardinal who leads this global synodal process privately encouraging agitators for a female priesthood?
0: Well, he obviously doesn't think that it's wrong for her to agitate for something that's impossible and would go against Catholic doctrine, and that's very regrettable. If a cardinal of the church is asked about a question about something that denies the essential doctrine of the Catholic Church concerning the priesthood, that Christ gave it only to men and for a reason, then what support does he give for the other Catholic doctrines which come under assault? We know that his office just published this testimony from two gay men, both of whom claim to be married to other men, in which they attacked Catholic doctrine and said, God's perfectly fine with me and my lifestyle. If he thought that was worthy of publication, what else does he think is worthy of publication? This is sort of like a smooth-talking, I don't know, used car salesman get a bad reputation in life, but someone trying to sell something under one appearance when there's really another reality hidden, you know, under the hood. This isn't about consulting people. This is about empowering radicals in the church who reject Catholic teaching in various manners and then claiming, well, this is all part of the way the Holy Spirit's guiding the church. Not at all. That's a falsehood that should never be considered.
1: Well, Father and Bob, my concern about this is we are again seeing this push. It didn't work the first time. The local synodal discussions kind of fell apart because on the parish level, it's very difficult for a priest who's running two parishes, barely keeping it together. Now he's supposed to organize a synod, synodal discussions, and then submit a report. And then the diocese has to have a diocese-wide synodal gathering, and then the national it's very difficult financially and bureaucratically to pull this off. Will that be the undoing of this thing, do you think?
0: Look, as long as they have a budget in Rome, they're going to keep hiring people and producing documents. The only way this gets stopped is that the Pope goes in and says to Cardinal Gregg, thank you very much. I think we're not going to turn this into a permanent parliament of the church controlled by a small bureaucracy in Rome. We're actually going to leave Catholic doctrine alone, and we're going to figure out ways to promote it, not to critique it.
1: Yeah. Well, Bob, my big concern here all along is the people who are in the pews are the last ones consulted here. The people paying the bills are the last one consulted. They're not part of this synodal process.
2: Yeah, and it's clear, as Father said earlier, the people you invite to these conversations make all the difference in what the conversations are. And I've got to say, when I look at someone like Cardinal Gretsch, who obviously gets handed a hot potato there, he hasn't prepared to answer that. There are answers for what that young woman posed to him, why the church cannot ordain women. Yeah. It's not that you're banned. It's that you have not been called to a vocation. Not, I don't have a right to just become an authority in the church. I'm a lay person. I have a specific vocation as a lay person. Yeah. So they're not prepared to respond to this, number one. And maybe it's because they don't really believe what the church's tradition has taught. And I think that's the message that a lot of people feel about women, feel about LGBTs, etc. Yeah. I think the very interesting thing is going to be here because I don't think Pope Leo is the type of person who's just going to derail this runaway train. Mm-hmm. But at the end of the day, he's going to have to make some very serious decisions, and I don't see him as a radical. Yeah. I think he's going to find himself in some conflict with this very dicastery that's trying to promote stuff that very clearly is not in our Catholic tradition.
1: Well, at the same time, Cardinal Victor Manuel Fernandez, he's the prefect of the dicastery for the doctrine of faith, the doctrinal office in the Vatican. He's been sharing details of an upcoming document that his dicastery will be releasing called The Transmission of the Faith. Bob, given Fiducia Supplicans, which allowed the blessing of gay couples, given this study Group 9 report from the Synod we heard, what should we be watching for in this document?
2: Yeah, I mean, he talks about a lot of different possible approaches, and all of them are pretty, they're pretty good. How do you keep people who are young, in the church and that sort of thing? But to do that, as I was just saying, you have to convey a sense that you really believe what the church teaches, and you have to convey the sense to people that this is urgent for your ultimate salvation, that salvation is ultimately what we're all about. This world is passing. We're all going to die. What is your life all about? I don't see that sense of urgency in these documents. A lot of what the church has been pushing in recent years, as we know, has been more horizontal than it is vertical. And I think that the overemphasis on that horizontal takes away from a sense of an urgency that we are beings that have been created to be eternal. And that is an element that has not been emphasized in the church. Yeah. Sure, you can look for social justice questions. We try to help people as much as we can. But ultimately, even the justice that we establish insofar as we can here on this earth is not totally satisfying, and it's not what the church is all about.
1: We'll put a pin in that. We're going to come back to that later. Pope Leo himself lamented the state of catechesis this week after he mentioned that after receiving confirmation, many young people, Father, simply disappear from the parish. I mean, that's a pretty blunt acknowledgement from the Pope. But should he be surprised, given the mixed messaging these young people have been getting over many years, particularly under the reign of Pope Francis and continuing in some of the parlance?
0: Well, what Pope Leo identified as a problem, I've had my entire priesthood seeing that. And I've been involved with catechesis in my different parishes. And it's so disappointing if you spend time with, seventh or eighth graders and teaching the importance of religion. And then as soon as they get confirmed, they don't come back to church. Now, a large part has to do with the families, because we do have people who send their children to religious education in Catholic schools, and they themselves don't go to Sunday Mass. It's hard to believe that in a certain sense, because if you're, you know, think religion is so important, you want your children to learn it, you really should practice it. But that's just the way things are. But yeah, there's a whole aura which makes religion into a sociological experience, not into a question of salvation. So, you know, we have to get back to what Bob just said earlier, focus on, you know, the eternal soul that we have and prepare it well to die in God's grace and then to go to heaven. But on the level of public seriousness, we really should say to the parents of children, if you want to come to communion and confirmation programs, also come to Sunday Mass and pray at home with your kids and go on pilgrimage and do things. Because, you know, it's just not there. There's so many people who are basically treating religion as just a checkoff item on their list.
1: Yeah. So I want to get back to something Bob mentioned a moment ago, that Synod 9 study group. Some church leaders are calling this an emergency for the church. In that study group document, it appended testimonies from two openly gay men in same-sex unions. One of them, a theologian, appears to be a man photographed with his husband being blessed by Father James Martin the day after Fiducia Supplicans was published. He writes, "My sexuality isn't a perversion, disorder, or cross. It's a gift from God." Cardinal Grech called this the synodal method applied to the most demanding situations. Bob, Cardinals Mueller, Schneider have both decried this report in the strongest terms. What precisely is the aim of this document and those behind it?
2: Well, look, as we know, first of all, the committee was asked to talk about controversial issues.
1: So, yeah, that's right.
2: And they backed away from that, and now they're emerging issues. Mm. Well, I mean, this has existed in the secular world for how long? Oh, suddenly the church has got this stuff that's emerging. What this is it's a weakness facing a very strong lobbying effort within the church. Obviously, LGBT has been enormously successful in the secular world. I mean, there are gay flags hanging from American embassies, even in Muslim countries. I've been there and I've actually seen this sort of thing. And so instead of, you know, powerfully assembling the arguments for why the church believes what it believes, clearly this group and the gobbledygook in that document, if you want to talk about a document that's very hard to understand, I mean, they come up with a good argument here, a bunch of gobbledygook there, you mix the whole thing together. But the ultimate aim is clearly to change church teaching. And for Grech to back off and say, well, you know, that's a conversation that they had, we're not endorsing what's there. Yeah, what he's saying is he doesn't want to have to defend that because he knows clearly that is going to put him crosswise with a lot of people in the church. Look, it's an utter mess of it. They've allowed this to take place. The selection ahead of time of who was in that actually committee to do this study almost gave you the predetermined outcome.
1: Well, on the other hand, Father, Pope Leo has appointed two bishops who have clear pro-LGBT positions in their apostolic life and throughout their tenure. Bishop Giampaolo Dianin in Italy has participated in LGBT accompaniment events. He softened language regarding homosexuals in seminaries. Then in Honduras, there's a bishop, Patricio La Rosa Martos, also very open to the LGBT lifestyle. What do these appointments tell you when you couple them with all this, the documentation and the things we've been hearing from Rome and from the Synod?
0: Well, it tells me that the office for appointing bishops, the dicastery for bishops, and then the Pope himself are not troubled when someone is appointed to a diocese who does not support Catholic teaching on homosexuality, as explicated very clearly in the Catechism of the Catholic Church. And that's, for me, a source of great distress and worry. You know, if the Pope were appointing regularly bishops who were racists or who were endorsing other forms of immorality, I think, you know, we'd say we got a racist problem on our hands in the appointment of bishops. What we really have, though, that doesn't exist. We have a problem of pro-homosexual bishops being appointed. And they're pro-homosexual in the sense that they want to change church teaching to say that God made people into homosexuals and that God doesn't mind if they have sex with each other because that's the way God made them. That's their message. That's not the church's message. The church's message is that giving in to temptation to commit immoral acts and the inclination to do so have to be resisted because they don't come from God. They are, in fact, perversions turning away from the truth as God made us. This is a problem. If the church doesn't confront this in this pontificate, this will be a steamroller. Mm. And you know what steamrollers do? They flatten everything they go over. Mm.
1: Italian Bishop Vincenzo Viva spoke at an LGBT event, and he said explicitly that mere welcoming is insufficient. He called for, quote, recognition and full integration of gay people. And not long ago, Pope Leo was challenged and asked about Catholic sexual morality. This is what he had to say.
3: I think it's very important to understand that the unity or division of the church should not revolve around sexual matters. We tend to think that when the church is talking about morality, that the only issue of morality is sexual. And in reality, I believe there are much greater, more important issues, such as justice, equality, freedom of men and women, freedom of religion, that would all take priority before that particular issue.
1: Bob, Bishop Viva called for recognition and full integration. How do we square that? What we're hearing from the Pope and these other voices we're hearing among the episcopacy.
2: Yeah, I think that remark by the Pope was unfortunate, because what you're saying is that that this mortal sin isn't as important as that mortal sin. Eternally, they're both equally important, because they can both bar you from heaven. And I think that, again, that has to be our ultimate concern. Yeah. Look, the problem here is, I think that we've already seen a corruption of language in the secular world. So when we talk about inclusion, well, we talk about the dignity of all people or the respect that's due to all people. There's a Christian way of understanding that. And there's a secular way, a pagan way of understanding that. The pagan way is the woke way, the woke way we have in our secular politics right now. And unfortunately, when that same language is being used inside the church, there are some people who want to exploit it for very clearly non-Christian ends. I mean, you can talk about people having rights, but ultimately their rights are dependent on God, which means they have to respect God. Mm-hmm. So as we're respecting other people, we also have to respect the fact that their dignity is connected to the way they're connected with God. That's not the way that this language is being used these days, even, I'm sorry to say, in the church among people like these bishops.
1: Wow. Okay, this ties in very nicely with what's coming up on May 25th, the 135th anniversary of Leo the 13th's landmark, Rerum Novarum. On that day, Pope Leo the 14th will present his first encyclical, Magnifica Humanitas, Magnificent Humanity. He has also established a Vatican Commission on AI. This is a commission on artificial intelligence, which will be run, at least in its first year, by Cardinal Michael Scherzny. Father, Leo XIII wrote Rerum Novarum in response to the upheaval of industrialization. How significant is it that he's making a similar gesture, the new pope, 135 years later? And what do you think we'll find in this document?
0: Well, I think it's significant because, you know, people in the secular world are talking about like a new industrial age of AI. In other words, going to replace modernity with something new that is even beyond what we've experienced in all these technological revolutions in human history. I don't know what it's going to say because, of course, you know, that's all in the document. But certainly we do know that the Pope is concerned the devaluation of human life and human responsibility and the rest when people have recourse to artificial means to accomplish different things. What I'm hoping is not in there is sort of like a Luddite or complete resistance to AI. I don't think that'll be in there because artificial intelligence is just another form of computing which can simplify tasks and therefore increase productivity and enable people to do things more efficiently. And it will result in economic dislocation, naturally, but so did the Industrial Revolution, which, you know, put farming on a back burner, put machinery in front. And then certainly in the communications era that we live in, you can't buy a newspaper practically anymore, but you have more access to news through the Internet. So things change. We have to adapt to them. But, of course, we do have to defend human dignity as properly understood.
1: Yeah. Bob, there is a concern that an encyclical titled Magnificent Humanity may favor humanity over the transcendent, Leo XIV himself warned at La Sapienza, the university, that AI must not absolve humans of responsibility for their choices in war. Give me your sense of the framing of this. How significant do you think this document will be, and what concerns do you have?
2: Yeah, I mean, I agree with Father. I don't think that there's going to be a wholesale dismissal of

0: what we consider to be moral and immoral. I mean, I applaud the fact that Leo XIV looked back to Leo XIII because it shows a desire to want to be part of a tradition, a modern tradition of dealing with what's going on right now in the world. Yeah. But before Leo XIII put out his Rerum Novarum, which was his first social encyclical, right. He had done a previous encyclical called Aeterni Patris, which was about recovering St. Thomas Aquinas' work and updating that. So there was a deep theological and philosophical and thoughtful approach to these modern questions. I would hope that in this document, I'm not very optimistic about this part of it, but either in this document or something else, we're going to get that deeper reflection about what this marvelous humanitas is, because otherwise we're just... just flattering people.
1: Yeah, yeah, that their humanity sometimes somehow entitles them to do whatever the hell they please. I mean, this is the challenge. Look, the reason young men are coming into the church, and I've spoken to a number of them, the reason young families are coming into the church, the only people there are there because they want to embrace something that's lasting, something that's true, something that challenges the wreckage they see all around them in their personal existence and in the people around them. They're looking for hope that only Christ can provide. And Father, I worry that the Pope is moving into a position where he's just another talking head among so many. It's like the Iran debate. Well, the Pope isn't there to comment on political policy or computing innovations, frankly. He is here to save our souls and throw us a lifeline.
2: Well, yes, he is. But there is an aspect to all economic activity which impinges, as you know, we would all agree, on human behavior and therefore whether it's good or bad. But there is a valid point to be made that the Holy See and the Holy Father have to guard against the tendency that we all have is to, I want to be in on the conversation. I want my voice to be heard. Don't let the economic changes, compel you to say, well, this, that, and the other thing. Make sure that there's a real doctrinal and spiritual motive behind it. And that's what I really want to see, because I'm a little suspicious also when you have Magnificent Humanity as the title of a document, because humanity has fallen and we have a vocation to serve God, which is he is the magnificent one, the great savior of all mankind. But humanity doesn't need to be told, you guys are okay. You know, we need to be told, you guys can be okay if you change a few things.
1: Well, and again, we talked about this a moment ago. It seems the challenge of the age are these ancient moral teachings, the commandments that are still under attack. That's what is most urgent, I think. I mean, you have a labor secretary. I was just reading about this, a labor leader in the UK who says he left the church abandoned practicing it because of what he calls the Ratzingerian obsession with sexual morality. Well, no, that's someone we need to go out to and say, wait a minute, this is a better way of living and here's why. And I mean, we talked about that a moment ago. That's what I think there's an urgency you see, and it's like the church doesn't care about any of that. They just want to kind of cave into the culture on the whole issue of how we live, sexual morality. But then we want to talk about AI. Well, you're not scientists, and you don't work at Anthropic, though it looks like they may be trying to here, bringing the guy. Anthropic, by the way, is the maker of Claude. I know they sell themselves as a safety AI safety company. That's a crock. They're developing Claude AI, which is going to demolish multiple industries. Go ahead.
0: I mean, look, I'm very worried about AI because it's somewhat like, the Terminator, there could be Skynet up there, and maybe it gets out of control and it starts deciding we're kind of messy. You know, these carbon-based lives are kind of messy. Yeah. And so that's why I say in defense of humanity would be a better approach. Okay. But look, some of these bishops have actually been talking to women and saying, look, you want to have the right to choose, and you ought to have that. This is the kind of thing that Nancy Pelosi used to say all the time, our great political leader here in the United States, who says she learned in college that women have dignity and that they have a right to choose. Well, you do have a right to choose. You have a right to choose good and evil, and guess what? Some of the choices that you're making are evil, like abortion, like the indulgence of some of the evils that are in our society. Look, this is a hard thing to do because democracy has spread all over the world. unfortunately, the form of democracy we have right now is not the democracy that our founding fathers, I mean, we're celebrating the 250th anniversary of the United States this year. The founding fathers talked about virtue all the time. Right. You know, that famous phrase from John Adams that our Constitution was made for a moral and

0: religious people. It's wholly inadequate to the government of any other. So, look, if we don't have a people that believes that we can't just do whatever we want, then liberty, the liberty that we're talking about in public, and unfortunately it's starting to seep into the church, is not the liberty that's understood by Christianity and our whole biblical tradition.
1: Yeah. I need to get to something else. There are a couple of videos I came across this week that I think speaks to a lot of what we talk about week in and week out. This is a priest in full vestiture, and during Mass, he's dancing at the altar. Father, I mean, aside from looking ridiculous, what do displays like this convey? I mean, obviously he's trying to attempt, I get it, to be cute and mix and mingle with the people and be seen as a nice guy. But when you're in full vestment at the altar, what message does that send?
2: Well, the message given is, I'm the entertainer, you're the entertained, and I've decided to do this today. Mm-hmm. And it's not the message of, I'm the servant of Christ who is here to offer the sacrifice of the Mass as regulated by the Church. This is an absolutely horrendous display, and I know it's one of many that go on in the Church, because it's basically conveying to people the message that religion is an ultimate form of getting out of boredom, and I have better ways to do it than the ones the Church has given us. This priest needs to make a serious examination of conscience. His bishop should make him do that, because this is not worship. This is, unfortunately, like most entertainment, it's just a form of diversion. It's not focusing on precisely what we need to do, worshiping God.
1: Yeah, there's lots of times for entertainment you can do off the altar. A second clip, I want to show this to you, Bob, from Germany. A woman can be seen on the altar here holding the chalice and reciting the words of consecration while the priest stands behind her. Bob, what is happening in Germany? I mean, you know, when I watch this, I think of Mother Angelica, who would be incensed when she saw stunts like this, because she said, I'll quote her, they are trying to convey a message here. Teaspoon destruction of Catholicism, she said, by images and by words. Your thoughts on this?
0: Yeah, I mean, I think our resident canon lawyer ought to comment on this, because I have a feeling that there are probably dozens of canons that were violated
1: in that one clip.
0: But you're exactly right. I mean, we saw about that woman who was a theology student saying, I'm barred from doing this. And say, if you take the kind of woke approach that everybody ought to have access to everything, which is not our view in the Church. Women clearly participate in the Church. We've had all kinds of women saints that are quite important, including, I mean, I think Mother Angelica ought to be Saint Mother Angelica, but maybe someday that'll happen.
1: Yeah, me too.
0: They have had legitimate input into all sorts of different things, but to put her there, I have to say, at this point, I'm rarely shocked about some of the things that I see coming out of Germany, but that shocked me.
1: Yeah, Father, what do you make of that stunt? I mean, this is like, it's like sanctioned fantasias that we're seeing. You know, it's official fantasias in the Church where people can just dress up and play and do what they want, and then we pretend like it never happened.
2: No, this is a disgraceful, heretical act. That woman should be given a canonical penalty, which is provided for in canon law for simulating a sacrament. The priest likewise should be suspended for allowing it to happen. If the bishop doesn't discipline these two people and anyone else who cooperate in it, then the Holy See should discipline them directly and also instruct that bishop that he has failed miserably, gravely rather, in his duty to uphold the doctrine of the faith. This, I talked about it, religion is entertainment. So now the people are saying, well, not only are we going to do what we want, we're going to do exactly opposite of what the Church tells us to do. So it's horrific. This is a public act of a heretical nature, and it is destructive of Catholic doctrine and unity. It's sad.
1: Yeah,
2: it should never happen. I hope discipline is applied.
1: Yeah, I hope so, too. And in more news of the weird, the Archdiocese of Milan has unveiled what it's calling futuristic interreligious monasteries. And this one is designed to feel less recognizably Catholic, Bob. I mean, the Church has a long tradition of sacred architecture that draws the soul upward. This one has a common interreligious space, and the vision is you'd have Muslims and evangelicals and Catholics sharing this. How does this comport with the Catholic monastic tradition?
0: I'm not exactly clear whether it's the Archdiocese of Milan that's sponsoring this. There have been different stories about whether that's true. But if it is true, and even if it's partly true, mm-hmm. I don't think this is a good look for the Church. Again, this reminds me of of what we talked about in terms of Cardinal Gretsch, that maybe we don't really believe that Jesus said, I am the way, the truth, and the light. No man comes to the Father but through me. So if we don't really believe that, well, of course, you know, we just all want to just get along. So we'll put in something from a mosque, we'll put in something from a synagogue in there. But to me, this is the very universalism and the indifferentism that the fathers at Vatican II were worried about when they talked about religious liberty. Sure, we want religious liberty because the communists were repressing believers at the time, but it has to be crafted in the way that we don't just say, well, therefore, all religions are equal. Yeah. And even the Catholic Church is going to say that other religions are equal. We know that fiasco in the Abu Dhabi document when Pope Francis signed that God wills a plurality of religions. Well, really, I mean, it's beyond belief that any serious Catholic who's been trained would even entertain saying such a thing.
1: Yeah, yeah. Well, and I mean, Father, again, I always look at not what's said, but what's done, because that will tell you a lot more. And that's what the common man picks up in the Catholic in the pew sees. The Pope is about to go to Spain, and there was this story that broke this week. They're going to have these little boxes set up along the path and around the papal events, but they're listening boxes, just listening sessions, Father, not confessions. Your thoughts?
2: No, this is another horrific development in the secularization of the Catholic Church. It's traditional on papal youth days and in events when popes are making apostolic visits that priests hear confessions before Mass, and they create different ways to do it. Now they're getting rid of that. They're saying if you want to go to confession, go to a local parish. But these public spaces with these, you know, hearing boxes now are going to have basically lay women and others listening to anybody who wants to come and talk to them.
1: Yeah.
2: The intent is obvious. The people want to promote further female participation in offices that were formerly identified with the clergy. But it's a devaluation of the sacrament of penance and of the priesthood.
1: Yeah.
2: No, and it's also spiritually sterile. What people need, if there's a papal mass, and somebody says, well, I need to go to confession because I'm in a state of mortal sin, that's not made accessible by the Spanish Catholic authorities. No, if this is what synodality is about, we got to stop this right now.
1: Yeah.
2: Because priests are integral to the life of the church. They're not accessories we drag out when we want to and then hide when we're telling women we're sorry you can't become priests.
1: Yeah, and this is a sacrament, the sacrament of confession. It's the most important medicine that the church provides in many cases, aside from the Eucharist. On one positive note, and we should end on a positive note, the Vatican did issue a correction this week of two Argentine bishops who forbade their parishioners to receive communion kneeling and on the tongue, Bob. Those bishops refused to distribute communion to anybody who knelt, giving their priests instructions that the parishes should do the same. The Vatican issued this correction. The faithful have the freedom to receive communion according to the modalities established by the church, and this freedom cannot be limited. Bob, a sign of hope, perhaps?
0: Yes, but sad that it even had to be said, frankly, because you know, there seems to be this micromanaging of a progressive kind, but we're not dealing with the major questions that have to be dealt with in the church. And let's hope that this correction gets heard in North Carolina.
1: Yeah, exactly. And Father, I mean, even the correction is grudging. You know, it's so well. These are, you can receive communion in the modalities the church has established. Well, tell us what the modalities are, would you? Can you lay them out? You lay out just more theory again and again. Tell us what the modalities are, so the man in the pew understands and the bishops get the message. I'll give you the last word.
2: Yes, and how about praising the fact that the church has modalities, meaning kneeling and on the tongue, as signs of reverence and as instructing people on the grandeur of the Most Holy Eucharist? This should not be just applied to two Argentine bishops. This should be sent to all the bishops of the world with clear instructions. You cannot obstruct people from receiving communion kneeling or on the tongue. In fact, you should facilitate it. That's what we need from the Holy See. I hope that this indicates that, you know, bishops will get the message.
1: Yeah, I hope so, too. And maybe they should do a synod on that topic. That's one I would support. Jansen, we'll leave it there. Have a blessed Memorial Day. Be sure to check out this week's Prayerful Posse episode on Arroyo Grande. We get into a lot of other issues that we didn't have time for tonight. Robert Royal, Father Gerald Murray, thank you for being here. Xi Jinping is once again center stage after hosting Trump and now Putin in separate state visits. But behind the waving flags and garden tours is a regime destroying its own people and their faith. Joining me is the former U.S. Ambassador for International Religious Freedom and the author of a brand new book, China's War on Faith. Please welcome back to the program, Sam Brownback. Ambassador, thank you for being here. Now, you are now banned, Sam, from by the CCP from entering China because of the years you spent calling out the Chinese for religious and human rights abuses. You write that this war has been waged in one form or another against faith since 1949. What is it about this moment under Xi Jinping that convinced you it was time to write this book?
3: He's a reincarnation of Mao. Under Mao, they really went at people of faith. They shut virtually every church down. They went after the Buddhists and just hammer and tong. They really were doing everything they could to just eliminate China of any faith of any type anywhere. But then under Deng Xiaoping, it loosened up. Things opened up. They were having people of faith come forward. And then Xi comes in, hammers it back down, and it becomes a central issue on their control of China. So I'm looking at this as saying, you know, we need to stand up for people of faith. A, B, it's really a strategic asset for us to push religious freedom in our confrontation with the CCP.
1: Mm-hmm. And you document three ongoing genocides inside China: the Uyghur Muslims, Tibetan Buddhists, Falun Gong practitioners, and yet the world has largely looked away. Why, in your view, has the international community been so reluctant to call China out directly for these obvious abuses?
3: Follow the money. China is so integrated into the Western world's economy, so integrated into our economy, then people have made money off of it. We like the cheap, high-quality goods coming out of China. You just kind of, maybe that went on in the past, but we don't think it's quite so bad now. And what we're documenting, what I'm laying out, is it's gotten bad, it's terrible, it's genocidal, what's taking place in this country, and we can no longer look away. And if we don't confront it, they're going to keep coming after us with these ever-increasing high-quality surveillance states, and it's going to be very, very difficult, if not near impossible, for people to get out from underneath this surveillance state that they've created and are perfecting.
1: In 2016, Xi called for what he termed Sinicization of religion, which is essentially bending every faith tradition to the ideology of the party, and the weapon enforcing it, you argue, is technology, facial recognition, and other means. You call it a police cloud. How does the technology here change the nature of the persecution? And, are we not seeing a lot of these technologies already in place here in the United States?
3: It makes it far more effective, the technology does. You can literally find the needle in a haystack now. The one person that would organize the Bible study or that's really kind of organizing and pulling people together, you can find that person, get them, put them in jail, do whatever you want, and people get disappeared. It's a new noun in the Christian community in China. Mm-hmm. They say this person was disappeared. You're just seeing that taking place. And yes, some of these technologies are arriving in the West. We're seeing those, and these are things I think we ought to be pushing back on as well ourselves, not to see them used for the surveillance, the control. And the big one I'm really concerned about them getting their hands on is digitizing the currency. Mm-hmm. And then the state itself can shut your money off. China's working on it. They're not that far away from being able to get it done. A whole new level of control they'll have on people.
1: You don't let American corporations off the hook in this book. You call out Wall Street, Hollywood, the NBA. You call them accomplices here. Why? And what's driving it, aside from the money?
3: Well, I mean, it is the money. It's the interaction. It's the interrelationship. We never let our economies get so intertwined with the Soviet Union before, and certainly not with Nazi Germany. And yet we have with the CCP. And what I'm calling out on this is that, you know, look, a lot of this investment money, a lot of our support into China, is coming from these sources. The last time Hollywood did a movie against China or that said negative things about China was 1997. And these are the best storytellers in the world. And come on, guys, you got three genocides. Pick one, any of them, if you'd like, and call it out. And the NBA, $1 billion a year from China on its feet over there. Chinese love the NBA. Why aren't they putting Free Tibet on their sneakers or Free the Uyghurs, something like that?
1: Mm-hmm. Yeah, because they can't. They can't get away with it in China. And you know, again, the voice, and you're right, they've stilled their own voices because of the market share. I mean, Hollywood, this is how they float the budget of a film. They sell the overseas rights, and if you can get China involved early, your budget is already made before you start. You testified before Congress this past February that early warning signs of a Muslim-on-Christian war are building across Africa, Nigeria being the deadliest place on the planet if you're Christian. And then there's Armenia, which we rarely hear talk about. We've discussed it on this show. But Armenia is a nation that was swallowed the way Tibet was swallowed by a larger power indifferent to faith or culture. What is the thread connecting China, Africa, and Armenia, and why should Americans be concerned?
3: I think the thread that connects it is religious freedom, or rather the opposite, religious persecution. Mm-hmm. What we've got to do is get governments to stand up for religious freedom, the right of the individual to choose to do with their own soul what they choose. If that is done in places like in Africa and in Armenia and the surrounding countries, then these places can practice their faith freely and follow their own convictions. If it's not done, you're going to have increasingly these conflicts of civilization. You're setting up really right now for a major conflict between militant Islam and Christianity right in the middle of Africa, and the next caliphate's taking form now in Western Africa. As you and I talk, these things are happening, and we've got to start being much clearer minded about pushing back. And we do have an antidote. It's religious freedom enforced by governments.
1: Mm. Getting back to your book on this China and its war on faith, the Vatican agreement with Beijing about the appointment of bishops, and again, it's a secret agreement still. We don't know everything it contains. But where does that stand in your judgment, and how does it position the church? Are they collaborating in some ways with the attacks against Catholics and other people of faith that we're seeing in China?
3: They're certainly not calling it out. You've got nine Catholic bishops in detention now as you and I speak. And what do you hear from the church? And they kind of, we've got quiet diplomacy going on. I said, all right, but it's not working. And my hope is that the papacy now under Pope Leo will actually start to speak out and to confront this some. I believe it was a factor in his selection and not Cardinal Parolin as the pope. They need to speak out. And if they don't want to speak out for the Catholic Church, then at least speak out for the Tibetan Buddhists or the Muslim Uyghurs or the Falun Gong or the Protestant Christians like Pastor Ezra Jin. At least speak out for those cases as the moral authority that the papacy is and the pope is in the world. The voice is needed, and it's not being heard.
1: Yeah. Finally, we know President Trump raised Jimmy Lai's case directly to Xi while he was there during his state visit. The president is not optimistic about Jimmy Lai's release. What do you think needs to be done right now to put more pressure on Beijing or Xi, or is this a lost cause?
3: I don't think it's a lost cause, and I think the White House ought to be meeting with a number of the family members. And they've done some meetings like this with family members, Pastor Ezra Jin's daughter, she's in Washington, with family members or people that know Jimmy Lai closely. I think we need to give names to these nine Catholic bishops that are incarcerated or have been disappeared. We really don't know. These are the sort of things that can put pressure like we did during the Jewish refuseniks time period in the Soviet era, where people knew the name of Natan Sharansky and some others of those. Give them names and faces so that people can put pressure and the regimes can feel the pressure of their incarcerating these individuals.
1: Yeah. Sam Brownback, I thank you for being here. The book China's War on Faith by Ambassador Sam Brownback is available at bookstores everywhere and online. We hope to see you back in studio soon, Ambassador. Thank you.
3: Thanks, Raymond.
1: Over on the Arroyo Grande podcast, I sat down with singer and American Idol star Colton Dixon for an inspiring conversation about faith, family, fame, and music. And he told me about his unexpected American Idol journey, the role faith plays in his career, and the emotional story behind his daughter's miraculous survival. Watch. How does faith guide your decision-making today?
4: To say it's the first thing that my first filter that I run everything through wouldn't be factual. I'm human. Mm. I give into fear sometimes, and I choose the wrong thing sometimes. But faith and God is something that has never, ever come back to bite me. It becomes easier and easier to trust that God knows what he's doing and that he does have a plan for my life and for my family. And even as, you know, I'm out on the road sometimes and they're at home, just learning how to trust that God's watching out for them. And a good wife also helps that.
1: That is true. 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As Memorial Day approaches here in the U.S., the men and women who gave what Abraham Lincoln called the last full measure of devotion are honored. My next guest has been a soldier and is now a builder of leaders. He served with distinction in the U.S. Army Special Forces. He's a graduate of West Point. He's also chairman of the St. Sebastian Institute, a new organization that applies the wisdom of the military to priests in the Catholic Church. Please welcome U.S. Army Reserve's Lieutenant Colonel Mike Irwin to the program. Lieutenant Irwin, thank you for being here. Memorial Day began as a decoration day, a solemn observance to honor the Union dead after the Civil War. And yet today, for too many Americans, I don't have to tell you this, Colonel, it's merely a three-day weekend. As a soldier, what is lost when we reduce the day to just a holiday and we fail to understand the memorial part?
5: Yeah, first of all, thanks for having me. You know, really great to be here. And I love talking about this topic of Memorial Day. It's something that's obviously very personal to me. You know, I deployed to Iraq and Afghanistan three times between 2004 and 2009. You know, and the biggest thing that's lost is, you know, we lose the personal connection that there are so many Americans who have lost a loved one, you know, a brother, a son, a daughter, you know, a close personal friend. And that this, you know, Memorial Day weekend is it's probably the most powerful weekend of the year for them. So there's the personal aspect of it. And I think as a nation, you know, sometimes we forget all of the men and women who have given their lives in defense of freedom over the past 250 years and that the freedoms that we enjoy didn't just happen. They didn't just fall into our lap. There are people who paid with their lives with them. And I think that's a huge part, you know, something that we lose when we forget really the meaning and the purpose of Memorial Day.
1: Yeah. There's a tradition in the church and the military of the priest chaplain, the man who goes where the soldier goes, who brings the sacraments into the darkness of combat. Men like Father Emile Capon, whose cause for sainthood has progressed, Father Vincent Capodanno, who was received the Medal of Honor, and many others. Lieutenant Irwin, what is it that a chaplain provides that no other figure can provide to a soldier in those extreme moments of need?
5: Yeah, absolutely. I mean, they are such a pivotal member of an organization, especially in a combat rotation. I remember my chaplains, you know, that I had when I was in 27 Cav and 3rd Special Forces Group. And, you know, they provide everything from when you're back in garrison, you know, counseling and direction about how to order your life properly to the most trying times, which, you know, Father Capodanno, I actually co-founded a high school, you know, named after him, Capodanno High, here right outside Fort Bragg, North Carolina. So I got to know his story really deeply over the past 7 or 8 years. The most extreme example is running around the battlefield administering last rites to dying Marines. That's what he did before he eventually was killed in action. And as you just mentioned, Raymond, he was, you know, awarded the Congressional Medal of Honor, you know, in recognition of his bravery. But so it's everything from the support of how to order your life through the most painful, challenging moments of your life in a combat zone where, you know, priests may be called upon, you know, to administer those last rites.
1: I want to talk about your work with the St. Sebastian Institute, which draws directly on special operations training, at least the methods, and it applies them to priests and their work in parishes. Lieutenant Colonel Irwin, how did you and your colleagues come up with the realization that this kind of support and training was needed? And what is the gap in priestly formation that St. Sebastian Institute is designed to fill?
5: Absolutely. So, you know, we're in our first year here. So we've got actually someone who was a cadet at West Point when I was a teacher back there, you know, Major Louis Tuberke. And he just sort of sua sponte made this happen, you know, last summer. You know, but he and I had talked about this. Numerous people, I think, had had conversations, you know, with him over the time. And that is how complicated and how challenging it is to be a priest, especially in the world today, in the information age, with the accessibility, with all the information, with all the noise. You know, not only are you ultimately responsible for all of your parishioners' souls, right, but you have got a full-time staff, often a small team. You've got a part-time staff, and then you have the ministry leaders who are what I would just kind of call super volunteers, and then you have just the entire parish. Think about the challenges, you know, that you face when you're leading that many people. And when you think about West Point, for example, and that's where, you know, Louis and I, you know, both attended, we take 4 years to learn leadership at a young age to be prepared, you know, to be able to lead potentially in the combat zone, but if not, still just leading young men and women. And so this is the very intentional effort and process that the military applies to developing leaders because, you know, we know how critically important it is to get that training. And, you know, so we just, you know, as we talked to more and more priests, we heard, you know, over and over again of like, boy, I could really benefit from some more leadership development training. And so that's a lot of what we're doing. We're bringing a lot of the principles from the military that the military has honed and developed over hundreds of years about how to lead. Obviously, a lot of them transfer and some of them don't. But like, you know, we're spending time in conversations with priests. And then more importantly than just the conversations and the intellectual work of what does it mean to lead is the experiential part. And this is where, you know, Louis, who is, you know, a Green Beret, has taken a lot of the principles from Robin Sage, you know, which is the culminating exercise that, you know, a soldier participates in before earning that Green Beret. And we have the pastor stress test. We have different things where they are practicing leadership in real time to really supplement the intellectual leadership development that they get from the classroom setting with us, where we're engaging with them on how to lead themselves first, how to lead other people, how to lead teams, starting with an understanding of like, why is leadership so complicated in the world today?
1: I always say, Lieutenant Colonel, and I've said this for years, probably decades now, every young man in seminary should have to be a chaplain for a limited amount of time, because I think it teaches you, just hanging out with groups of Marines or firemen, there's a fraternity and a brotherhood that really is only taught in that surrounding that I don't think they get in seminary. Tell me how the St. Sebastian Institute reaches out to priests to perhaps inspire them to become chaplains and maybe to fulfill this long-held wish that I've personally had for our priests.
5: Yeah, I think you're spot on. You know, the idea of taking a young man, you know, who's been formed and developed, and obviously the church does such a great job, you know, in the seminaries with the formation and understanding salvation history and the history of the Catholic Church and all that, which is so important. But like, there's also this idea of like the fraternity and the relating to people they're going to have to do in their parishes. And look, some people are natural at that. They have a gift, you know, God has blessed them with the ability to do that naturally. But the reality is for a lot of people, to include a lot of us who go to West Point, this has to be learned. It's a skill set that needs to be learned and practiced and honed before you get into a combat zone or before you get handed the keys to a parish. And so I absolutely agree, you know, with what you said. You know, a big part of what we do, you know, because, you know, Archbishop Broglio has really blessed our efforts, you know, and is a big believer in what we're doing. We know that there are a lot of priests, a lot of young men who actually would make great chaplains.
1: Yep.
5: And they would make people who would serve, you know, great in the military. And it doesn't mean that you need to do it for a full career. But part of this is to expose more young men and more priests to what the military is. And if it might be something that they might want to do with at least, you know, again, a part of their priesthood. Look, it doesn't mean that you need to do it for, you know, your full life.
1: I have seen it. I'm sure you have, too. I've seen it in action. I mean, former chaplains. I mean, Father Jerry Murray, who's often on this show, was just on earlier. Father Jerry was a Navy chaplain. A dear friend of mine, Father Jim Gould in Virginia, another amazing priest, one of the best recruitment leaders in the Arlington Diocese when they were ordaining 19 and 20 guys a year. Father Jim Gould, also a chaplain. There is something taught in the fraternity of men, and that warrior spirit doesn't mean killer. But it's a warrior spirit of defending what's right that carries and bleeds over into their priesthood, which benefits everybody. So, Lieutenant Colonel Mike Irwin, I thank you for what you're doing. We will leave it there. Thank you for your service. And for more information on the work of St. Sebastian Institute and how you can help, visit stsebastianinstitute.org.
5: Thank you so much, Raymond. I really appreciate it.
1: Thank you. My pleasure. And a blessed Memorial Day to all of you watching, especially those of you who've lost loved ones, who've given up, really, the ultimate sacrifice for all of us. That is all the time we have for now. Be sure to catch us next week. Until then, we'll be scouting the world over for all that is seen and unseen. On behalf of the staff and crew of EWTN News, thanks for watching. See you next time. Bye now.

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1: Veronica Budo in Washington, D.C. tonight on EWTN News Nightly. Request denied. Iran's supreme leader rejects a key U.S. demand in ongoing peace negotiations. So what is the White House's next move? Intervention or liberty? Following Raul Castro's indictment, Capitol Hill debates a strategic pretext for a final takeover or the ultimate showdown for freedom. Silent lockdown, strict new flight restrictions hit the U.S. as authorities race to block a lethal overseas threat from crossing continents. Plus, shepherds unite. Pope Leo XIV meets with European bishops to address critical regional issues, social policies, and pastoral peace efforts. These stories and more tonight.
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1: Thank you for being with us on the feast day of Saints Christopher Magallanes and his 24 companions martyred in Mexico for their faith. Our top story tonight, as the world waits to see what the U.S. will do next about Iran, President Donald Trump tells reporters in the Oval Office today that stopping Iran from getting a nuclear weapon is more important than anything else. He also warned that we're going to either make sure they don't have a nuclear weapon or we're going to have to do something very drastic. But weeks of back-and-forth negotiations between the two adversaries have yet to bring an end to the conflict. White House correspondent Owen Jensen reports. Owen.
3: Veronica, good evening to you. President Donald Trump also told reporters today in the Oval Office that right now we're negotiating and we'll see. And he emphasized Iran cannot keep its enriched uranium and that the U.S. will get it.
4: President Donald Trump warns an Iran with nuclear weapons would spell disaster.
5: You will have a nuclear war in the Middle East, and that war will come here. That war will go to Europe. We cannot let that happen, and it won't happen. It's not going to happen.
4: And on the Strait of Hormuz, it shut down preventing oil tankers from exiting the Persian Gulf to deliver crude.
5: Well, we want it open. We want it free. We don't want tolls. It's international. It's an international waterway. They're not charging tolls.
4: Headed overseas, Secretary of State Marco Rubio said they've made some progress with Iran, and negotiators continue to meet.
6: There's some good signs, but we understand this. I don't want to be overly optimistic as well, so let's see what happens over the next few days.
4: Pakistan continues to serve as a mediator. The country's foreign minister just traveled to Tehran to meet with his Iranian counterpart. President Trump is disappointed allies did not offer to help with the war.
6: There are many countries in NATO that agree with us that Iran can't have a nuclear weapon, that Iran is a threat to the world. So the president said, fine, I'm going to do something about it. He's not asking them to commit troops. He's not asking them to send their fighter jets in, but they refuse to do anything.
4: Back in the Oval Office, where the president was meeting with grocery store executives to ease regulations and help save shoppers money, President Trump tells reporters gas prices will come down, too, and that the Iran conflict...
5: That'll end soon, very soon. And when it ends, your gasoline prices will go down lower than they were before.
3: Regarding those gasoline prices the president was referring to, he said that he recalls when he was in Iowa just a few months ago, a gallon of gas was $1.85 a gallon. He promises that we'll get to those numbers again. Veronica?
1: And Owen, I understand the president also updated reporters on the current U.S. blockade of Iranian ports.
3: Indeed, he did. He said the U.S. naval blockade has been 100% effective and that the U.S. has total control of the Strait of Hormuz. Of course, what comes next is the big unknown. Veronica, back to you.
1: Thanks, Owen. One day after the U.S. Justice Department brought murder and other charges against the former president of Cuba, Raul Castro, Russia pledges to support the communist country. The Kremlin's foreign ministry condemns President Trump's, quote, gross interference in the island's affairs. Even China said the U.S. should stop threats against the communist regime. Meanwhile, on Capitol Hill, lawmakers are also speaking out. Let's check in with correspondent Eric Rosales with the latest. Eric.
7: Good evening, Veronica. Congress is deeply divided on Cuba. Some lawmakers only want diplomatic pressure. The U.S. has effectively imposed a strict fuel blockade on Cuba. Its daily supply of 35,000 barrels of Venezuelan oil has been completely cut off, while other lawmakers want the Trump administration to continue maximum pressure. And some say that may include military action similar to what we saw in Venezuela.
8: All they know how to do is hurt their people. Right. And the president's going to act. I don't know whether he's going to invade or not, but their days are numbered.
7: The U.S. Justice Department filed the indictment stemming from a 1996 incident. Planes piloted by volunteers were shot down in international waters by Cuban forces, killing three Americans. The planes were conducting humanitarian missions to save those trying to flee Cuba.
9: I'm talking to Raul. Pay attention and look what happened to Maduro.
10: They've harbored terrorists. They've been the leader of instability in Latin America. So all the problems we have in Latin America start with the Cuba regime.
7: President Trump is flexing his muscles by deploying the USS Nimitz carrier group to the Caribbean. Some lawmakers tell me they wrote the president back in February asking for him to take some action.
11: It is justice delayed, but it is justice. And it's also a clear signal, not only to the regime that their days are numbered, but also to the Cuban people that your days of suffering are also numbered.
7: Secretary of State Marco Rubio, who is Cuban-American, put out a video Wednesday offering $100 million in food and medicine to Cubans. Democrats add the Cuban people need help.
12: This needs to be about how we're going to work together as a world, as a global community, as neighbors as well, to make sure that the Cuban people are supported. I just don't know what this administration is up to.
7: Democrats add they are ready if President Trump takes military action.
13: If there is another invasion, we will be guided by the Foreign Affairs Committee and potentially judiciary if this is a U.S. indictment.
7: Cuba has condemned the indictment as, quote, a despicable and infamous act of political provocation. President Trump has signaled a coming announcement on an economic embargo against Cuba very soon. At the Capitol, Eric Rosales, EWTN News Nightly.
1: Before heading to Sweden for a high-stakes NATO ministers meeting, U.S. Secretary of State Marco Rubio drew a hard line on national security, warning that Cuba remains an enduring threat to America.
6: Cuba not only has weapons that they've acquired from Russia and China over the years, but they also host Russia and Chinese intelligence presence in their country, not far from where we're standing right now. So Cuba's always posed a national security threat to the United States. They, by the way, have been one of the leading sponsors of terrorism in the entire region. And the other thing that poses a threat to the national security of the United States is to have a failed state 90 miles from our shores run by friends of our adversaries.
1: Joining us now is Alberto Fernandez, a retired U.S. diplomat and EWTN contributor. Welcome back to the show.
14: Thank you.
1: The DOJ has indicted 94-year-old Raul Castro for shooting down two civilian planes flown by Brothers to the Rescue in 1996. Why do you think that we are now seeing legal action after 30 years?
14: Well, I mean, this case has been out there for 30 years. It was a shocking case which had political ramifications at the time. Raul Castro has killed thousands of Cubans through the years, but these were three American citizens and one legal resident. So it's been actually out there for quite a long time. It's just it took this administration to actually pursue it, which is a good thing.
1: So do you think this indictment is about long overdue justice as opposed to a political move to isolate Havana?
14: I think it's both. Obviously, it's about real justice. These were real people, real Americans killed intentionally by the regime in international waters. So justice is definitely an issue. But obviously, the administration has a foreign policy in regards to the regime in Cuba. And this also becomes a tool of foreign policy. And that's something that governments do, American governments do all the time.
1: Now, Cuba has been effectively cut off from an economic standpoint. The Secretary of State, Marco Rubio, discussed this today. Take a listen.
6: So I was in Rome a couple weeks ago and met with the Catholic Church again. They're prepared to step forward. A bunch of other NGOs, I have a letter in my pocket right now from a humanitarian organization that's already operating inside of Cuba that's prepared to do the distribution. We were able to do about $6 million after the, well, $6 million we've dedicated to it. Three of the $6 million were distributed inside of Cuba after the hurricane through the Catholic Church.
1: So Secretary Rubio says that the Catholic Church is willing to help in terms of distributing aid. What about diplomatic relations between the two countries?
14: Well, there are a type of diplomatic relations between the two countries. There is a a U.S. embassy in Havana. There is a Cuban embassy in Washington at a low, both of them at a lower level. They're not full-fledged diplomatic relations, so they exist. Could the church help? I guess. But, you know, Secretary Rubio there is talking, of course, about the problem that aid that has gone to Cuba through the regime has been stolen or sold on the market by the regime. We saw this recently with a shipment from Mexico, where actually Mexican media explored the fact that it was being sold by the regime on the market.
1: What do you think can happen to try to help some of those people?
14: Well, I think the most obvious thing to help the people of Cuba is a change in regime. I would say also it could be a change in the policies of that regime, but this regime seems to be kind of, you know, wanting to hang on to the last moment, hoping that it'll be rescued by some kind of intervention by somebody or somewhere. Cuba needs to change, and Secretary Rubio, I think, has been very clear about that. That's the best way and the humane way, the Christian way, for Cuba to change from a failed policy of 70 years.
1: Alberto Fernandez, thank you.
14: Thank you.
1: We have a lot more still to come on EWTN News Nightly. Canceled celebrations as the Ebola outbreak worsens. A priest in Africa tells us how the virus is affecting Catholics. And China maintains its control of the world's supply of rare earth minerals. Why this matters and where a new source might be found.
15: 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Her yes at the Annunciation reminds us of the sacredness of the life she carried and inspires us to stand up for every life, from conception to natural death, as a gift from God. Through our updated EWTN News website, we're able to bring you real-time coverage rooted in Catholic teaching. 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
1: The Department of Homeland Security is tightening international travel restrictions. All U.S.-bound flights with passengers from Ebola-affected areas of Africa must land at Washington Dulles Airport in Virginia. DHS says the passengers will undergo enhanced public health screenings at the airport. This as a Detroit-bound flight from Paris was rerouted to Montreal after U.S. authorities learned a passenger from the Congo was on board. Other passengers hoping to travel to the U.S. include the soccer team of the Democratic Republic of the Congo, who made it to this year's World Cup for the first time since 1974. While fans and journalists there have seen a pause on visa processing, the players are all based outside the country and should be able to travel for their first match in mid-June. Father Don Bosco, Editor-in-Chief of ACI Africa, joins me now to tell us more. Thanks so much for coming on again.
17: Thanks for having me, Veronica.
1: How serious is the Ebola outbreak and how many people are affected?
17: The situation is of Ebola in the Democratic Republic of Congo is serious enough for the WHO to declare it a public health emergency of international concern. The current figures continue to evolve, but the outbreak is centered in the Eastern Democratic Republic of Congo and has impacted communities in that country, but also in Uganda. They talk about over 139 suspected deaths and more than 600 suspected cases. These numbers continue to change and increase. In other outbreaks, you can talk about health workers appearing to be affected and they face the risk of contracting the virus. The other aspect you can talk about is the fact that this type of virus does not have a vaccine as yet. So that makes it a serious concern.
18: Now, it's not an easily spread virus, but it is one that's very concerning. How is this impacting Catholic diocese, and what are some of the recommended measures for the faithful?
17: Yeah, so because of the Ebola, this has affected the church meetings and congregations congregating together. So in Uganda, the Catholic bishops have given some directives about coming together, and they are cooperating with the authorities to advise on how to prevent, but also contact cases. So in moments like this, the church becomes both a spiritual refuge and a social stabilizer. Absolutely. So people are looking for reassurance. And so the church plays a role in also communicating measures.
18: Uganda has also been impacted with the government postponing the celebration of its Martyrs' Day. What message are the bishops sending to the faithful now?
17: Yeah, so Uganda Martyrs' Day is one of Africa's largest annual Christian pilgrimage. It attracts actually millions of pilgrims across Africa. And so they have given in to the government postponement of the event until further notice. And the message is that people have to be careful and organize celebrations locally, so in dioceses, in parishes, until further notice when it will be possible to gather together again.
18: Father Don Bosco, thanks so much.
17: Thanks for having me. God bless.
18: Thank you. China is signaling it will work with the United States on what it calls reasonable concerns over its rare earth export controls. Beijing defends the restrictions as lawful retaliation against President Trump's so-called Liberation Day tariffs. The controls imposed in April of 2025 continue to disrupt supply chains for critical minerals used in everything from electric vehicles to advanced defense systems. Following President Trump's state visit to Beijing last week, both sides say they are working on solutions, but shortages are already being felt. Joining me now is Anupam Gildiam, COO of ReAlloys. Thanks so much for coming on today.
19: Thank you, Veronica, for having me.
18: How significant are China's rare earth export controls to the global supply chain, and which industries in the United States are feeling the greatest impact right now?
19: It's extremely important, and if you look at what's changing in the world, is that we've gone from oil being the key measure for geopolitics to critical materials and minerals, and China controls most of it. Like, my question for you would be, how would you feel if someone who does not like you and someone you don't like controls 98% of the things that you would need on an everyday basis? That's what the US feels right now, because without China, you cannot really get any rare earth metals. And especially the heavy rare earth metals. You were right about the 90% number. But for heavy rare earth metals, which are used in many critical applications, China controls over 97% of the production. So without these rare earth metals, which we are focused on at ReAlloys, dysprosium and terbium, you cannot make a single GPU for AI. You cannot make a single missile. You cannot make any semiconductors. You cannot make any missiles. You cannot build any F-35s. You cannot make any submarines or aircraft carriers. So anything basically that is powered by electricity requires some kind of rare earth metals in them.
18: So your company is among the first that will begin to look for some of these rare earth metals and magnets in North America. Can you tell us more about this initiative?
19: Yes. So what we are doing is exactly replicating what China has been doing for the last 3 or 4 decades. Their focus has not been on the mining or the ores itself that have the rare earth. They are focused on creating this midstream processing infrastructure at scale, which allows them to process rare earths not just from China, but from across the globe and control the bottleneck. Because rare earths as an ore from a mine is not useful. It is useful in a form where you can convert it into a metal, which can either go into a magnet or many of the other applications that are used across the globe. And that's what we are building. We are building the midstream processing infrastructure where we use the rare earth ores from our mines, from partner mines, process them into a usable product that's metal. And we are focused on heavy rare earth metals, as we mentioned, the dysprosium and terbium. There are a bunch of companies who are trying to set up manufacturing of light rare earth metals here in the US, but nobody is focused on the heavy. And without the heavy rare earth metals, you cannot make a single magnet, a phone, a GPU, a missile, a submarine, an F-35, an aircraft carrier.
18: What is the timeline? How long will this take before it begins? And what impact would it have on everyday consumers?
19: So we already have completed most of the installation at our partner facility in Saskatchewan Research Council. And we are going to go into production towards the end of the year or early next year, just before the January 1, 2027 DFARS deadline comes into play, beyond which no Chinese origin metal can be a part of the defense supply chain.
18: Anupam Gildian, thank you so much.
19: Thank you so much, Veronica. Have a good day.
18: Up next on EWTN News Nightly, Human Voices. We take you inside a conference in Rome tackling the future of human communication in the age of AI. Plus, Pope Leo speaks with EU bishops on AI and the future of Europe.
20: There are a lot of promises in the AI world right now.
21: Labor is changing, and not just labor, but human creativity. And these are so intimate to what it means to be human.
22: It is up to us. It's up to each one of you to ensure that this culture remains human.
23: Joseph Pieper was a philosopher from 20th century Germany.
20: He was worried that we were becoming slaves of this work-centered culture.
24: If artificial intelligence is going to take away the difficulties of work, the real question there becomes, what gives our life meaning? And that is precisely the question that Pieper poses.
25: For Pieper, it is not a question of how much free time do you have. It's a question of what are you doing with your free time.
23: What he says about those things is maybe even truer today than it would have been in his time.
26: Open your eyes.
27: This is America, the greatest nation on earth, where rats have it better than Italian children.

0: from the education, media, and tech industries met today in Rome to focus on one issue, the preservation of human voices and faces. That was the theme of an international conference organized by the Dicastery for Communication. It echoes the message of Pope Leo XIV, who encourages us all to preserve the dignity of humanity in the face of artificial intelligence. The conference was meant to be a moment of reflection and dialogue in response to the Pope's call to cherish the gift of communication as the deepest truth of humanity. While the pontiff didn't attend the conference, he did speak about AI in a meeting with the Commission of the Bishops' Conferences of the European Union. EWTN News' Zofia Chubak reports.
1: But obviously this is something very important. We're all into this.
2: For the second time since his election, Pope Leo welcomed the Commission of the Bishops' Conference of the European Union. This time, artificial intelligence was one of the points of discussion, ahead of the upcoming encyclical Magnifica Humanitas.
1: We are also worried with some aspects of AI that we also put forward. We're worried about issues of child abuse. We're worried about issues about the use of AI in military and other things. So I think this is going to be something we have to follow.
2: The meeting gives the bishops an opportunity to reflect with the Holy Father on the current state of the European integration process and the role of the European Union.
3: This meeting took place in a climate of great naturalness, spontaneity and cordiality, while at the same time there was clarity regarding the issues discussed. And so it unfolded in the form of a calm dialogue, almost. I dare say among people who know each other and who care deeply about the same task, the same mission.
2: Pope Leo addressed the European Project, a cooperation formed between European countries to not only promote peace, but build a stronger future after the world wars in the 20th century.
1: I think mainly this, that the importance of maintaining dialogue, maintaining collaboration, maintaining a constructive relation between nations. And Europe, and this is an example. So the Pope spoke of the beginning of the European project after the Second World War, a peace project, and how this is important today.
2: The event focused on the challenges facing the European Union and on how to strengthen the European project built on cooperation and peace.
4: The migration was, in a sense, indirectly discussed within the context of some what they call populist movements in the European Union. The Pope has immediately recognized the prerogatives or, you know, the rights of states to define their own migration policies. That's why the Church absolutely does not question that. It's rather how we, as the Pope said, once these migrants are in these countries and they need help, you know, we just couldn't deny them the services that they deserve, respect absolutely their human dignity.
2: The bishops extended an invitation to Pope Leo to visit the European Parliament to welcome dialogue between the institutions. In Rome, Zofia Chubak for EWTN News Nightly.
0: We thank you for watching tonight. Remember, you can follow us on social media, Facebook, X, YouTube, and Instagram at EWTN News Nightly. I'm Veronica Dudo. Good night and God bless.

0: father would go to the sound of the guns.
1: Grab these guys with the bullets kicking up dust around his feet.
2: For 40 years, 50 years, we had heard that he had been buried in one of these mass graves. I got a call from William Hansen, and he told me that he buried Father Capon. I thought, this can't be true.
1: He read the story that in the magazine.
3: It reminded him, well, this is the priest that I knew. That's the power, you know, of storytelling and evangelization.

The Holy Father's prayer intention for the month of May is that everyone might have food. Let us pray that everyone, from large producers to small consumers, be committed to avoid wasting food and to ensure that everyone has access to quality food.

0: EWTN invites you to join us in this rosary as we pray for peace in the Middle East, Ukraine, and throughout the world.
1: Welcome to The Rosary is a Place with Father Benedict Rochelle and Simonetta.
2: The luminous mysteries of the Rosary were introduced to the Catholic world by Pope John Paul II in the year of the Rosary, which began in October of 2002. The Holy Father wanted us, within the place of the Rosary, to meditate on the principal events in the life of our Lord Jesus Christ. The joyful mysteries present his life only up to his youth, and the sorrowful mysteries his life after his condemnation to death. But the glorious 3 years, filled with miracles and teachings, with the Sermon on the Mount, with the establishment of the Eucharist, with the Last Supper, these were not in the Rosary. And so we have this beautiful opportunity now to turn our thoughts, as we recite the luminous mysteries, to the life of our Lord, his public life, when he brought the salvation of the world to the human race.

0: In the name of the Father, and of the Son, and of the Holy Spirit. Amen. I believe in God, the Father Almighty, creator of heaven and earth, and in Jesus Christ, his only Son, our Lord, who was conceived by the Holy Spirit, born of the Virgin Mary, suffered under Pontius Pilate, was crucified, died, and was buried. He descended into hell. The third day he rose again from the dead, and he ascended into heaven, and is seated at the right hand of God, the Father Almighty, from whence he shall come to judge the living and the dead.
1: I believe in the Holy Spirit, the Holy Catholic Church, the communion of saints, the forgiveness of sins, the resurrection of the body, and life everlasting. Amen.
0: Our Father, who art in heaven, hallowed be thy name. Thy kingdom come, thy will be done, on earth as it is in heaven.
1: Give us this day our daily bread, and forgive us our trespasses, as we forgive those who trespass against us. And lead us not into temptation, but deliver us from evil. Amen.
0: Let us offer the next three Aves, that we will have an increase of faith, hope, and love. Hail Mary, full of grace, the Lord is with thee. Blessed art thou amongst women, and blessed is the fruit of thy womb, Jesus.
1: Holy Mary, Mother of God, pray for us sinners, now and at the hour of our death. Amen.
0: Hail Mary, full of grace, the Lord is with thee. Blessed art thou amongst women, and blessed is the fruit of thy womb, Jesus.
1: Holy Mary, Mother of God, pray for us sinners, now and at the hour of our death. Amen.
0: Hail Mary, full of grace, the Lord is with thee. Blessed art thou amongst women, and blessed is the fruit of thy womb, Jesus.
1: Holy Mary, Mother of God, pray for us sinners, now and at the hour of our death. Amen.
0: Glory be to the Father, and to the Son, and to the Holy Spirit.
1: As it was in the beginning, is now, and ever shall be, world without end. Amen.

0: The first luminous mystery is the baptism of our Lord. Our Father, who art in heaven, hallowed be thy name. Thy kingdom come, thy will be done, on earth as it is in heaven.
1: Give us this day our daily bread, and forgive us our trespasses, as we forgive those who trespass against us. And lead us not into temptation, but deliver us from evil. Amen.
0: Hail Mary, full of grace, the Lord is with thee. Blessed art thou amongst women, and blessed is the fruit of thy womb, Jesus.
1: Holy Mary, Mother of God, pray for us sinners, now and at the hour of our death. Amen.
0: Hail Mary, full of grace, the Lord is with thee. Blessed art thou amongst women, and blessed is the fruit of thy womb, Jesus.
1: Holy Mary, Mother of God, pray for us sinners, now and at the hour of our death. Amen.
0: Hail Mary, full of grace, the Lord is with thee. Blessed art thou amongst women, and blessed is the fruit of thy womb, Jesus.
1: Holy Mary, Mother of God, pray for us sinners, now and at the hour of our death. Amen.
0: Hail Mary, full of grace, the Lord is with thee. Blessed art thou amongst women, and blessed is the fruit of thy womb, Jesus.
1: Holy Mary, Mother of God, pray for us sinners, now and at the hour of our death. Amen.
0: Hail Mary, full of grace, the Lord is with thee. Blessed art thou amongst women, and blessed is the fruit of thy womb, Jesus.
1: Holy Mary, Mother of God, pray for us sinners, now and at the hour of our death. Amen.
0: Hail Mary, full of grace, the Lord is with thee. Blessed art thou amongst women, and blessed is the fruit of thy womb, Jesus.
1: Holy Mary, Mother of God, pray for us sinners, now and at the hour of our death. Amen.
0: Hail Mary, full of grace, the Lord is with thee. Blessed art thou amongst women, and blessed is the fruit of thy womb, Jesus.
1: Holy Mary, Mother of God, pray for us sinners, now and at the hour of our death. Amen.
0: Hail Mary, full of grace, the Lord is with thee. Blessed art thou amongst women, and blessed is the fruit of thy womb, Jesus.
1: Holy Mary, Mother of God, pray for us sinners, now and at the hour of our death. Amen.
0: Hail Mary, full of grace, the Lord is with thee. Blessed art thou amongst women, and blessed is the fruit of thy womb, Jesus.
1: Holy Mary, Mother of God, pray for us sinners, now and at the hour of our death. Amen.
0: Hail Mary, full of grace, the Lord is with thee. Blessed art thou amongst women, and blessed is the fruit of thy womb, Jesus.
1: Holy Mary, Mother of God, pray for us sinners, now and at the hour of our death. Amen.
0: Glory be to the Father, and to the Son, and to the Holy Spirit.
1: As it was in the beginning, is now, and ever shall be, world without end. Amen.
0: O my Jesus,
1: forgive us our sins,
0: save us from the fires of hell,
1: bring all souls to heaven, especially those in most need of thy mercy.
0: The second luminous mystery, the marriage feast of Cana. Our Father, who art in heaven, hallowed be thy name. Thy kingdom come, thy will be done, on earth as it is in heaven.
1: Give us this day our daily bread, and forgive us our trespasses, as we forgive those who trespass against us. And lead us not into temptation, but deliver us from evil. Amen.
0: Hail Mary, full of grace, the Lord is with thee. Blessed art thou amongst women, and blessed is the fruit of thy womb, Jesus.
1: Holy Mary, Mother of God, pray for us sinners, now and at the hour of our death. Amen.
0: Hail Mary, full of grace, the Lord is with thee. Blessed art thou amongst women, and blessed is the fruit of thy womb, Jesus.
1: Holy Mary, Mother of God, pray for us sinners, now and at the hour of our death. Amen.
0: Hail Mary, full of grace, the Lord is with thee. Blessed art thou amongst women, and blessed is the fruit of thy womb, Jesus.
1: Holy Mary, Mother of God, pray for us sinners, now and at the hour of our death. Amen.
0: Hail Mary, full of grace, the Lord is with thee. Blessed art thou amongst women, and blessed is the fruit of thy womb, Jesus.
1: Holy Mary, Mother of God, pray for us sinners, now and at the hour of our death. Amen.
0: Hail Mary, full of grace, the Lord is with thee. Blessed art thou amongst women, and blessed is the fruit of thy womb, Jesus.
1: Holy Mary, Mother of God, pray for us sinners, now and at the hour of our death. Amen.
0: Hail Mary, full of grace, the Lord is with thee. Blessed art thou amongst women, and blessed is the fruit of thy womb, Jesus.
1: Holy Mary, Mother of God, pray for us sinners, now and at the hour of our death. Amen.
0: Hail Mary, full of grace, the Lord is with thee. Blessed art thou amongst women, and blessed is the fruit of thy womb, Jesus.
1: Holy Mary, Mother of God, pray for us sinners, now and at the hour of our death. Amen.
0: Hail Mary, full of grace, the Lord is with thee. Blessed art thou amongst women, and blessed is the fruit of thy womb, Jesus.
1: Holy Mary, Mother of God, pray for us sinners, now and at the hour of our death. Amen.
0: Hail Mary, full of grace, the Lord is with thee. Blessed art thou amongst women, and blessed is the fruit of thy womb, Jesus.
1: Holy Mary, Mother of God, pray for us sinners, now and at the hour of our death. Amen.
0: Hail Mary, full of grace, the Lord is with thee. Blessed art thou amongst women, and blessed is the fruit of thy womb, Jesus.
1: Holy Mary, Mother of God, pray for us sinners, now and at the hour of our death. Amen.
0: Glory be to the Father, and to the Son, and to the Holy Spirit.
1: As it was in the beginning, is now, and ever shall be, world without end. Amen.
0: O my Jesus, forgive us our sins, save us from the fires of hell, bring all souls to heaven, especially those in most need of thy mercy. The third luminous mystery, the proclamation of the kingdom and the forgiveness of sins. Our Father, who art in heaven, hallowed be thy name. Thy kingdom come, thy will be done, on earth as it is in heaven.
1: Give us this day our daily bread, and forgive us our trespasses, as we forgive those who trespass against us. And lead us not into temptation, but deliver us from evil. Amen.
0: Hail Mary, full of grace, the Lord is with thee. Blessed art thou amongst women, and blessed is the fruit of thy womb, Jesus.
1: Holy Mary, Mother of God, pray for us sinners, now and at the hour of our death. Amen.
0: Hail Mary, full of grace, the Lord is with thee. Blessed art thou amongst women, and blessed is the fruit of thy womb, Jesus.
1: Holy Mary, Mother of God, pray for us sinners, now and at the hour of our death. Amen.
0: Hail Mary, full of grace, the Lord is with thee. Blessed art thou amongst women, and blessed is the fruit of thy womb, Jesus.
1: Holy Mary, Mother of God, pray for us sinners, now and at the hour of our death. Amen.
0: Hail Mary, full of grace, the Lord is with thee. Blessed art thou amongst women, and blessed is the fruit of thy womb, Jesus.
1: Holy Mary, Mother of God, pray for us sinners, now and at the hour of our death. Amen.
0: Hail Mary, full of grace, the Lord is with thee. Blessed art thou amongst women, and blessed is the fruit of thy womb, Jesus.
1: Holy Mary, Mother of God, pray for us sinners, now and at the hour of our death. Amen.
0: Hail Mary, full of grace, the Lord is with thee. Blessed art thou amongst women, and blessed is the fruit of thy womb, Jesus.
1: Holy Mary, Mother of God, pray for us sinners, now and at the hour of our death. Amen.
0: Hail Mary, full of grace, the Lord is with thee. Blessed art thou amongst women, and blessed is the fruit of thy womb, Jesus.
1: Holy Mary, Mother of God, pray for us sinners, now and at the hour of our death. Amen.
0: Hail Mary, full of grace, the Lord is with thee. Blessed art thou amongst women, and blessed is the fruit of thy womb, Jesus.
1: Holy Mary, Mother of God, pray for us sinners, now and at the hour of our death. Amen.
0: Hail Mary, full of grace, the Lord is with thee. Blessed art thou amongst women, and blessed is the fruit of thy womb, Jesus.
1: Holy Mary, Mother of God, pray for us sinners, now and at the hour of our death. Amen.
0: Hail Mary, full of grace, the Lord is with thee. Blessed art thou amongst women, and blessed is the fruit of thy womb, Jesus.
1: Holy Mary, Mother of God, pray for us sinners, now and at the hour of our death. Amen.
0: Glory be to the Father, and to the Son, and to the Holy Spirit.
1: As it was in the beginning, is now, and ever shall be, world without end. Amen.
0: O my Jesus, forgive us our sins, save us from the fires of hell, bring all souls to heaven, especially those in most need of thy mercy.

0: The fourth luminous mystery, the Transfiguration. Our Father, who art in heaven, hallowed be thy name. Thy kingdom come, thy will be done, on earth as it is in heaven.
1: Give us this day our daily bread, and forgive us our trespasses, as we forgive those who trespass against us. And lead us not into temptation, but deliver us from evil. Amen.
0: Hail Mary, full of grace, the Lord is with thee. Blessed art thou amongst women, and blessed is the fruit of thy womb, Jesus.
1: Holy Mary, Mother of God, pray for us sinners, now and at the hour of our death. Amen.
0: Hail Mary, full of grace, the Lord is with thee. Blessed art thou amongst women, and blessed is the fruit of thy womb, Jesus.
1: Holy Mary, Mother of God, pray for us sinners, now and at the hour of our death. Amen.
0: Hail Mary, full of grace, the Lord is with thee. Blessed art thou amongst women, and blessed is the fruit of thy womb, Jesus.
1: Holy Mary, Mother of God, pray for us sinners, now and at the hour of our death. Amen.
0: Hail Mary, full of grace, the Lord is with thee. Blessed art thou amongst women, and blessed is the fruit of thy womb, Jesus.
1: Holy Mary, Mother of God, pray for us sinners, now and at the hour of our death. Amen.
0: Hail Mary, full of grace, the Lord is with thee. Blessed art thou amongst women, and blessed is the fruit of thy womb, Jesus.
1: Holy Mary, Mother of God, pray for us sinners, now and at the hour of our death. Amen.
0: Hail Mary, full of grace, the Lord is with thee. Blessed art thou amongst women, and blessed is the fruit of thy womb, Jesus.
1: Holy Mary, Mother of God, pray for us sinners, now and at the hour of our death. Amen.
0: Hail Mary, full of grace, the Lord is with thee. Blessed art thou amongst women, and blessed is the fruit of thy womb, Jesus.
1: Holy Mary, Mother of God, pray for us sinners, now and at the hour of our death. Amen.
0: Hail Mary, full of grace, the Lord is with thee. Blessed art thou amongst women, and blessed is the fruit of thy womb, Jesus.
1: Holy Mary, Mother of God, pray for us sinners, now and at the hour of our death. Amen.
0: Hail Mary, full of grace, the Lord is with thee. Blessed art thou amongst women, and blessed is the fruit of thy womb, Jesus.
1: Holy Mary, Mother of God, pray for us sinners, now and at the hour of our death. Amen.
0: Hail Mary, full of grace, the Lord is with thee. Blessed art thou amongst women, and blessed is the fruit of thy womb, Jesus.
1: Holy Mary, Mother of God, pray for us sinners, now and at the hour of our death. Amen.
0: Glory be to the Father, and to the Son, and to the Holy Spirit.
1: As it was in the beginning, is now, and ever shall be, world without end. Amen.
2: O my Jesus, forgive us our sins, save us from the fires of hell, bring all souls to heaven, especially those in most need of thy mercy.
0: The fifth luminous mystery, the establishment of the Holy Eucharist. The Eucharist is a marvelous and most powerful mystery that binds together the life of the Christian. There, at the Last Supper, to the amazement and puzzlement of the apostles, Jesus takes the bread and wine and says, "This is my body, this is my blood." It is so great a mystery that even to this day, it goes quite beyond the human mind. But it gives us a living memorial every day of the death of our Savior on the cross. It gives us, for our own spiritual nourishment, the body and blood of Christ, the bread of life, the bread of angels. And finally, it gives us his presence and his body and blood. Christ is present everywhere in the world. He's present where two or three are gathered in his name. But in a most unusual and miraculous presence, he is with us in the Eucharist, not only as Son of God, but as Son of Mary, in his flesh and blood. We should ask our Blessed Lady, who is the mother of that flesh and blood, properly called Our Lady of the Holy Eucharist. We should ask her intercession that each day we will grow more deeply in gratitude and belief before the mystery of the Holy Eucharist of our Lord Jesus Christ. Our Father, who art in heaven, hallowed be thy name. Thy kingdom come, thy will be done, on earth as it is in heaven.
1: Give us this day our daily bread, and forgive us our trespasses, as we forgive those who trespass against us. And lead us not into temptation, but deliver us from evil. Amen.
0: Hail Mary, full of grace, the Lord is with thee. Blessed art thou amongst women, and blessed is the fruit of thy womb, Jesus.
1: Holy Mary, Mother of God, pray for us sinners, now and at the hour of our death. Amen.
0: Hail Mary, full of grace, the Lord is with thee. Blessed art thou amongst women, and blessed is the fruit of thy womb, Jesus.
1: Holy Mary, Mother of God, pray for us sinners, now and at the hour of our death. Amen.
0: Hail Mary, full of grace, the Lord is with thee. Blessed art thou amongst women, and blessed is the fruit of thy womb, Jesus.
1: Holy Mary, Mother of God, pray for us sinners, now and at the hour of our death. Amen.
0: Hail Mary, full of grace, the Lord is with thee. Blessed art thou amongst women, and blessed is the fruit of thy womb, Jesus.
1: Holy Mary, Mother of God, pray for us sinners, now and at the hour of our death. Amen.
0: Hail Mary, full of grace, the Lord is with thee. Blessed art thou amongst women, and blessed is the fruit of thy womb, Jesus.
1: Holy Mary, Mother of God, pray for us sinners, now and at the hour of our death. Amen.
0: Hail Mary, full of grace, the Lord is with thee. Blessed art thou amongst women, and blessed is the fruit of thy womb, Jesus.
1: Holy Mary, Mother of God, pray for us sinners, now and at the hour of our death. Amen.
0: Hail Mary, full of grace, the Lord is with thee. Blessed art thou amongst women, and blessed is the fruit of thy womb, Jesus.
1: Holy Mary, Mother of God, pray for us sinners, now and at the hour of our death. Amen.
0: Hail Mary, full of grace, the Lord is with thee. Blessed art thou amongst women, and blessed is the fruit of thy womb, Jesus.
1: Holy Mary, Mother of God, pray for us sinners, now and at the hour of our death. Amen.
0: Hail Mary, full of grace, the Lord is with thee. Blessed art thou amongst women, and blessed is the fruit of thy womb, Jesus.
1: Holy Mary, Mother of God, pray for us sinners, now and at the hour of our death. Amen.
0: Hail Mary, full of grace, the Lord is with thee. Blessed art thou amongst women, and blessed is the fruit of thy womb, Jesus.
1: Holy Mary, Mother of God, pray for us sinners, now and at the hour of our death. Amen.
0: Glory be to the Father, and to the Son, and to the Holy Spirit.
1: As it was in the beginning, is now, and ever shall be, world without end. Amen.
0: O my Jesus, forgive us our sins, save us from the fires of hell, bring all souls to heaven, especially those in most need of thy mercy.
3: Hail, Holy Queen, Mother of mercy, our life, our sweetness, and our hope. To thee do we cry, poor banished children of Eve. To thee do we send up our sighs, mourning and weeping in this valley of tears. Turn then, most gracious Advocate, thine eyes of mercy toward us, and after this our exile, show unto us the blessed fruit of thy womb, Jesus. O clement, O loving, O sweet Virgin Mary, pray for us, O Holy Mother of God,
1: that we may be made worthy of the promises of Christ.
0: Let us pray. O God, whose only begotten Son, by his life, death, and resurrection, has purchased for us the rewards of eternal life, grant, we beseech thee, that meditating on these mysteries of the Most Holy Rosary of the Blessed Virgin Mary, we may imitate what they contain and obtain what they promise, through the same Christ our Lord. Amen.
3: May the divine assistance remain always with us, and may the souls of the faithful departed, through the mercy of God, rest in peace. Amen. May the Holy Virgin bless you with her loving child, this day and forever. In the name of the Father, and of the Son, and of the Holy Spirit. Amen.
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13: This is Father Wade Menezes. The month of May is dedicated to the Blessed Mother. Let us pray. Hail Mary, full of grace, the Lord is with thee. Blessed art thou among women, and blessed is the fruit of thy womb, Jesus. Holy Mary, Mother of God, pray for us sinners, now and at the hour of our death. Amen.
14: Hi, family. I'm Tom Gray, and I can't begin to tell you how important it is to know exactly what the Catholic Church teaches its members. You know, what most people believe is wrong. So get it right with Dr. David Anderson, called to Communion at 11 p.m. Eastern.

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1: 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He continues to have an attitude of gratefulness and thankfulness. In today's reading, he not only thanks the Lord for the gifts he's been given, but he also gives thanks for the people God put in his life to help him along the way.
2: Hi, my name is Father Mike Schmitz, and you're listening to The Bible in a Year, where we encounter God's voice and live life through the lens of Scripture. Using the Great Adventure Bible timeline, we'll read all the way from Genesis to Revelation, discovering how the story of salvation unfolds and how we fit into that story today. The Great Adventure Bible timeline was developed by Jeff Cavins and is provided by Ascension, who produced and funded this program. It is day 141, and we are reading today from 2 Samuel chapter 23, from 1 Chronicles chapter 28, and we are praying Psalm 42. The second book of Samuel, chapter 23, the last words of David. Now, these are the last words of David, the oracle of David, the son of Jesse, the oracle of the man who was raised on high, the anointed of the God of Jacob, the sweet psalmist of Israel. The Spirit of the Lord speaks by me. His word is upon my tongue. The God of Israel has spoken. The Rock of Israel has said to me, when one rules justly over men, ruling in the fear of God, he dawns on them like the morning light, like the light shining forth upon a cloudless morning, like rain that makes grass to sprout from the earth. Yes, does not my house stand so with God? For he has made with me an everlasting covenant, ordered in all things and secure. For will he not cause to prosper all my help and my desire? But godless men are all like thorns that are thrown away, for they cannot be taken with the hand. But the man who touches them arms himself with iron and the shaft of a spear, and they are utterly consumed with fire. David's mighty men. These are the names of the mighty men whom David had. Josheb-Bathshebeth, the Tachmonite. He was the chief of the three. He wielded his spear against 800 whom he slew at one time. And next to him among the three mighty men was Eleazar, the son of Dodo, son of Ahohai. He was with David when they defied the Philistines who were gathered there for battle, and the men of Israel withdrew. He rose and struck down the Philistines until his hand was weary and his hand clung to the sword, and the Lord wrought a great victory that day, and the men returned after him only to strip the slain. And next to him was Shema, the son of Agi the Hararite. The Philistines gathered together at Lehi, where there was a plot of ground full of lentils, and the men fled from the Philistines. But he took his stand in the midst of the plot and defended it and slew the Philistines, and the Lord wrought a great victory. And three of the 30 chief men went down and came about harvest time to David at the cave of Adullam, when a band of Philistines was encamped in the valley of Rephaim. David was then in the stronghold, and the garrison of the Philistines was then at Bethlehem. And David said longingly, "Oh, that someone would give me water to drink from the well of Bethlehem, which is by the gate." Then the three mighty men broke through the camp of the Philistines and drew water out of the well of Bethlehem, which was by the gate, and took it and brought it to David. But he would not drink of it. He poured it out to the Lord and said, "Far be it from me, O Lord, that I should do this. Shall I drink the blood of the men who went at risk of their lives?" Therefore, he would not drink it. These things did the three mighty men. Now Abishai, the brother of Joab, the son of Zeruiah, was the chief of the 30. And he wielded his spear against 300 men and slew them, and won a name beside the three. He was the most renowned of the 30 and became their commander, but he did not attain to the three. And Benaiah, the son of Jehoiada, was a valiant man of Kabzeel, a doer of great deeds. He struck two Ariels of Moab. He also went down and slew a lion in a pit on a day when snow had fallen. And he slew an Egyptian, a handsome man. The Egyptian had a spear in his hand, but Benaiah went down to him with a staff and snatched the spear out of the Egyptian's hand and slew him with his own spear. These things did Benaiah, the son of Jehoiada, and won a name beside the three mighty men. He was renowned among the 30, but he did not attain to the three. And David set him over his bodyguard. Asahel, the brother of Joab, was one of the 30. Elhanan, the son of Dodo of Bethlehem, Shema of Harad, Elika of Harad, Helez the Paltite, Ira, the son of Ikesh of Tekoa, Abiezar of Hanathoth, Mabunai the Hushathite, Zalman the Ahohite, Mahari of Netophah, Heleb the son of Baana of Netophah, Ittai the son of Ribai of Gibeah of the Benjaminites, Benaiah of Pirathon, Hidai of the brooks of Gaash, Abi Albon the Arbathite, Asmaveth of Bahurim, 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Ithrite, Uriah the Hittite, 37 in all. The first book of Chronicles, chapter 28. Solomon instructed to build the temple. David assembled at Jerusalem all the officials of Israel, the officials of the tribes, the officers of the divisions that served the king, the commanders of thousands, the commanders of hundreds, the stewards of all the property and cattle of the king and his sons, together with the palace officials, the mighty men, and all the seasoned warriors. Then King David rose to his feet and said, "Hear me, my brethren and my people. I had it in my heart to build a house of rest for the ark of the covenant of the Lord and for the footstool of our God. And I made preparations for building. But God said to me, 'You may not build a house for my name, for you are a warrior and have shed blood. Yet the Lord God of Israel chose me from all my father's house to be king over Israel forever, for he chose Judah as leader. And in the house of Judah, my father's house, and among my father's sons, he took pleasure in me to make me king over all Israel. And of all my sons, for the Lord has given me many sons, he has chosen Solomon, my son, to sit upon the throne of the kingdom of the Lord over Israel. He said to me, "It is Solomon, your son, who shall build my house and my courts, for I have chosen him to be my son, and I will be his father. I will establish his kingdom forever if he continues resolute in keeping my commandments and my ordinances as he is today. Now, therefore, in the sight of all Israel, the assembly of the Lord, and in the hearing of our God, observe and seek out all the commandments of the Lord your God, that you may possess this good land and leave it for an inheritance to your children after you forever. And you, Solomon, my son, know the God of your father and serve him with a whole heart and with a willing mind. For the Lord searches all hearts and understands every plan and thought. If you seek him, he will be found by you. But if you forsake him, he will cast you off forever. Take heed now, for the Lord has chosen you to build a house for the sanctuary. Be strong and do it." Then David gave Solomon his son the plan of the vestibule of the temple, and of its houses, its treasuries, its upper rooms, and its inner chambers, and of the room for the mercy seat, and the plan of all that he had in mind for the courts of the house of the Lord, all the surrounding chambers, the treasuries of the house of God, and the treasuries for dedicated gifts, for the divisions of the priests and of the Levites, and all the work of the service in the house of the Lord, for all the vessels for the service in the house of the Lord, the weight of gold for all golden vessels for each service, the weight of silver vessels for each service, the weight of the golden lampstands and their lamps, the weight of gold for each lampstand and its lamps, the weight of silver for a lampstand and its lamps, according to the use of each lampstand in the service, the weight of gold for each table for the showbread, the silver for the silver tables, and pure gold for the forks, the basins, and the cups, for the golden bowls and the weight of each, for the silver bowls and the weight of each, and for the altar of incense made of refined gold and its weight, also his plan for the golden chariot of the cherubim that spread their wings and covered the ark of the covenant of the Lord. All this he made clear by the writing from the hand of the Lord concerning it, all the work to be done according to the plan. Then David said to Solomon his son, "Be strong and of good courage and do it. Fear not, be not dismayed, for the Lord God, even my God, is with you. He will not fail you or forsake you until all the work for the service of the house of the Lord is finished. And behold the divisions of the priests and the Levites for all the service of the house of God. And with you in all the work will be every willing man who has skill for any kind of service. Also the officers and all the people will be wholly at your command." Psalm 42, longing for God and his help in distress. To the choirmaster, a maskil of the sons of Korah. As a deer longs for flowing streams, So longs my soul for you, O God. My soul thirsts for God, for the living God. When shall I come and behold the face of God? My tears have been my food day and night, while men say to me continually, where is your God? These things I remember as I pour out my soul, how I went with the throng and led them in procession to the house of God, with glad shouts and songs of thanksgiving, a multitude keeping festival. Why are you cast down, O my soul? And why are you disquieted within me? Hope in God, for I shall again praise him, my Savior and my God. My soul is cast down within me. Therefore I remember you from the land of Jordan and of Hermon, from Mount Mizar. Deep calls to deep at the thunder of your cataracts. All your waves and your billows have gone over me. By day the Lord commands his steadfast love, and at night his song is with me, a prayer to the God of my life. I say to God, my rock, why have you forgotten me? Why do I go mourning because of the oppression of the enemy? As with a deadly wound in my body, my adversaries taunt me, while they say to me continually, where is your God? Why are you cast down, O my soul? And why are you disquieted within me? Hope in God. I shall again praise him, my help and my God. Father in heaven, we give you praise. We do give you praise in all things. And it's God, thank you so much for Psalm 42. We are reminded that we can ask the question, God, where are you? And actually, we're not only reminded that we have the question, where are you? We get so often assaulted by that question. Where's your God? If you believe in him and if he's there for you, if he loves you, then point him out to me. Where is he? Our God, in those moments, we might be our own accuser. The evil one might be the accuser, or those around us might be the accuser that ask that question. And yet in this moment, Lord, we know where you are with us. Who you're for us, and you're beside us at all times. Lord God, we give you praise and we thank you, and we make that declaration of faith, that is, even when it is hard for us to know where you are, hard for us to sense your presence, we have faith. We have faith that you are faithful to your promises, and you have said you will be with us forever. You are with us at all times. Without you, we can do nothing. And so with you, we can do all things. Father, keep us close to you and never let us be parted from you. In Jesus' name we pray, in the name of the Father and of the Son and of the Holy Spirit. Amen. So a couple things to highlight. Ah, gosh. Okay, let's go in reverse because I think it's going to be fun to go in reverse. When I say reverse, I mean from 1 Chronicles chapter 28. 1 Chronicles chapter 28 is, here's David handing the reins over to Solomon. Remember that Samuel and Chronicles are telling two different stories, right? They're telling the story as it happens. That's Samuel. Here's the story of history as it's unfolding. And here's Chronicles that's looking back not only on the life of David and life of Solomon, but knowing all of the corruption that's going to happen when Kings starts. It knows all the corruption, all the division, all the exile that's going to happen after King starts. And here is in 1 Chronicles chapter 28, David is handing over the reins to Solomon saying, I've built up all this, amassed all these treasures and wealth so that you can build a temple for the Lord. And then he says these words, and Solomon, my son, know the God of your father and serve him with a whole heart and a willing mind. Solomon is going to start out so strong. We're going to get this in just a day or two. Solomon is going to start out so strong. He is not going to end strong. And here is David. Again, remember, this is Ezra, maybe the chronicler, whoever is writing Chronicles, knows the story of Solomon. He knows that Solomon is going to have a divided heart and an unwilling mind. He's going to be a man who starts out with great wisdom, but he's going to waste that wisdom on a sin. He's going to waste that wisdom on power. He's going to waste that wisdom on all the things that we are tempted to waste wisdom on. And so here in verse 9 of chapter 28 of 1 Chronicles, we have this almost ominous words of King David to his son. And you, Solomon, my son, know the God of your father and serve him with a whole heart and a willing mind. He goes on to say, for the Lord searches all hearts and understands every plan and thought. If you seek him, he will be found by you. But if you forsake him, he will cast you off forever. And that is what ultimately will happen. And it's just so tragic. And yet, we know that while it happened for Solomon, God did not abandon his people. Not at all. He did not abandon his people. And the same thing is true for us. When we turn our backs on the Lord, he does not abandon those he loves. And he loves you so much. Last little note. from 2 Samuel chapter 23 and the stories of David's mighty men. This is, it's one of my favorite chapters. I have a bunch of favorite chapters in 1 and 2 Samuel, and this is one of my favorite chapters in 2 Samuel where David talks about the three mighty men. And it's just, I don't know. I could gush. I could go on and on. But you have these three mighty men. Remember, he has his 30. Actually, by the end of this chapter, there's 30 plus, roughly 37, including Uriah the Hittite. But you have these three, the top three soldiers. And if you're going to be one of the top three soldiers of David's army, these are the specialists of his special forces, right? First, you have Josheb, Bathsheba, the Tachmonite, who's chief among them. He kills 800 men at one time. And just, you think about this, this is remarkable that he just doesn't give up. Then you have Eleazar, the son of Dodo, one of the three mighty men, when he rose and attacked the Philistines until his hand was weary and his hand stuck, cleaved to the sword. And you just can imagine that battle. He kept fighting and then he rose and attacked Philistines. Then also the third mighty man was Shema, the son of Agi the Hararite. And he's defending a plot of lands, basically a hill full of beans. And everyone else fled, but Shema, the son of Agi the Hararite, he stayed there. He stationed himself in the middle of the field. He defended it, killed the Philistines, and the Lord brought about a great victory. Those three incredible soldiers, those three incredibly brave soldiers are noted here at the end of David's life. Now, we can note their stories, and there's so much to learn about their stories. But one of the things that we want to highlight today is what we highlighted yesterday, is that at the end of David's life, he could choose to be corrupted by the fact that he's done wrong. He could choose to be corrupted by the fact that he's been through so much. He could choose to be resentful and bitter of the fact that his life is ending, and yet he gave God praise. And now here he is in chapter 23, giving the men around him praise. And this is one of those recognitions of, yes, maybe it's easy to give God praise in certain situations, but at the end of one's life, to be thinking of someone else, at the end of one's life, to be thinking of, where can I give the people around me who've cared for me, who have fought by my side, who have lived a life with me, can I tell the world of their greatness? Can I praise them in the face of other people? And that's one of those, just such a gift that we can do. And we don't have to wait till the end of our life to do it. On one hand is to be able to give God praise in every situation, in every circumstance. On the other is to be able to recognize the people around us and to praise them and to thank them and to recognize David couldn't have done all that he did by himself, right? He's one man. He could not have united the kingdom. He's one man. He could not have defeated the Philistines. He's one man. He could not have defeated the Ammonites. He's one man. He couldn't have done all these things by himself. So he recognizes that I needed these people around me to be able to be at the place where God had called me. So what does he do? He gives God praise for having anointed him and strengthened him. And he notices and recognizes the people around him. And this is just one of the invitations we have, not only to give God praise and to not become resentful, to not be corrupted by the battles we've been through, but also to look up from our own pain. If this is at the end of David's life, to look up from our own story and recognize, here's the stories, here's the lives, here's the courage, the gifts, the skills, the strength, the accomplishments of the people around me. Today, can I recognize that? Can I recognize those things without bitterness, without resentment? Because I think there's something massively important to be able to learn from in this story of the last days of David's life. Now, there is one more chapter in 2 Samuel chapter 24 before we go to 1 Kings. And David's he's gonna stumble one more time. We already heard about it. We heard about it in 1 Chronicles. But here at the end of David's life, we have these two major lessons. One, to give God thanks and praise, to not be corrupted by our battles. And secondly, is to look up from our own pain, look up from our own story and recognize the stories of those around us and to be able to praise those people around us, to lift them up when the only thing we can do, I mean, the only thing David could do at this point in his life was lift up the people around him. Well, I guess he could have chosen to be resentful. He could have chosen to be bitter, but he gave what he had to give. And that's my invitation for all of us is, okay, today, help me to give what I have to give. Just give what I have to give. If that's praise, if that's thanks, if that's blessing, if that's notice, attention, give what I have to give. Let's pray for each other because that is not always easy. I'm praying for you. Please pray for me. My name is Father Mike. I cannot wait to see you tomorrow. God bless.

0: was day 141 of Bible in a Year with Father Mike Schmitz. And now we'd like to share audio from a video called Is It Possible to Pray Too Much? With Father Mike from the Ascension Presents YouTube channel.
1: Hi, my name's Father Mike Schmitz, and this is Ascension Presents. Let's try to apply to our relationship with the Lord the same criteria will apply to any human relationship. Someone could make the claim that this person is spending way too much time with that other person. So, for example, you know, someone just meets, because it could be an inordinate amount of time, right? If you're spending, you just meet someone, you're spending all of this time with them immediately. You imagine friends and family would say, I think this is little, but as time goes on, you'd recognize that, wow, no, this couple is, they're going steady or they're engaged or they're married. And so somewhere in there, you think like, no, we actually, because you're getting ready to get married or because you are married, you actually ought to spend an inordinate amount of time with each other. You shouldn't spend the same amount of time with other people that you spend with the person you're planning to get married to. Now, the question again is not going to be, this is important, we have to come back to this. The question is not going to be, why I think you're spending too much time with each other? That's not going to be the question. The question is, how do I know if it's true? Well, let's say very, very simply, this would be the metric to measure this. And the metric would be, am I failing to fulfill the obligations I have because I'm spending too much time with this other person? So we all have obligations, right? We all have things that we need to do, whether I need to go to work, I need to go to school. I have other relationships, other people in my life that actually have a claim on me. They have a claim on my time. I have an obligation to them in some way, shape, or form. So if Bill and Pam are married to each other, then yes, they should have an inordinate amount of time with each other. That's not inappropriate. That's not wrong. At the same time, Pam has a mom she needs to take care of, and Bill has work that he needs to get done. And so in that, we recognize that, okay, if time with each other prevents them from fulfilling those obligations, then yes, they need to reevaluate the time they're spending with each other. Or, and this is another point, or they need to make better use of the time when they're not spending with each other. Because that can be an excuse sometimes, right? We can sometimes use this as an excuse where like, I'm just too busy because I need to spend time with this person. I need to do this other obligation. So I can't do these other tasks that actually fall on me. When it's like, well, yeah, but what about that 2 hours you spent scrolling through Instagram? What about that hour you spent on YouTube? What about that time that you just kind of like didn't really do anything? So use of time is very, very important. Now back to the actual question. When it comes to prayer, is it possible to pray too much? Well, we saw that in the most important relationships, human relationships we have, like husband and wife, moms and dads, all these kind of things, it's possible to spend too much time with another person. And again, it's not because I don't think you should spend this much time. It's because that time that you're spending with the other person is preventing you from fulfilling the obligations the rest of the obligations you have in life. So here it comes to prayer. Our relationship with the Lord is more important than any other relationship we could ever possibly have. It's the number one relationship. More important than parents, children, more important than children to parents, more important than husbands and wives. It's the most important relationship any of us will ever or ever possibly could have. It should get an inordinate amount of our time and attention. Now, it's not to say that here we have 24 hours in the day and our relationship with the Lord is the most important relationship that we have, that we, therefore, we should spend 10 hours a day praying or 12 hours a day praying. I'm not saying that. We'll get back to that at the end. What I'm saying is this relationship should take precedence over every other relationship. That makes sense. At the same time, it must not, the time we spend with the Lord must not prevent us from fulfilling the other obligations that we have in our lives. Because how we see this as Catholics is we see the obligations we have in our lives as when we show up for the Lord, we show up for them. I mean, we're showing up for the Lord. We show up to do our tasks, our job, our duty. When we show up for other people, we're showing up for the Lord. In fact, one of the great metrics or the great measurements that saints would say, it would say that if you're in your prayer and someone comes to the door begging, then leave your prayer

0: fulfill it for Jesus. It's a way in which we actually live out prayer. It's not just praying in our chapel or in our room. It is praying in our lives. The command from Scripture is to pray always, to pray ceaselessly, to pray without ending, without stopping, which means that, yes, I have my prayer time, but also I get to live that prayer out in my life. When I'm fulfilling the obligations of my life, I'm actually doing God's will. It's really interesting. The question came from the grown child of two parents. And these two parents, she was saying, they spend all their time at church. They volunteer at church. They pray at church. They sometimes will say, like, no, we can't come over to the house because we have something going on at the parish, at the church. And she was asking, is it possible to pray too much? Because she was seeing her parents, and she was seeing that they're praying more than she wanted, and they weren't spending time with her, weren't spending time with their grandkids. And she thought this was a problem. Now, that's a legitimate problem. I'll say two things to that. The first thing I would say is, let's just, you know, for the adult child to be able to evaluate this and say, would I have the same problem if they had some other interest or some other hobby? Like, for example, say your parents were traveling a lot. You know, here they are in their retirement years. Here they are, and they have a lot of free time, and they're going to spend that time traveling. So for weeks at a time, maybe they're gone, and they get to like live life. They're embracing life. They're seeing the world. Would you, or maybe they have another interest. They're playing pickleball all the time. And so they're always traveling to pickleball tournaments or something like this. Like, would you have the same issue if they had some other interest? Because sometimes, and it might be the case that you're like, no, it's still a problem. Because it might be the case that, well, it's because they want to spend time with God and they want to serve the parish. They want to help out there. And I don't like that. You can not like that, but that doesn't mean they're praying too much. It doesn't mean they're serving too much. The second question would be, are there obligations that your parents have to you and to your children, to their grandchildren, that they're not fulfilling? Now, this is where things get a little dicey. This is where things get a little more muddy, because it seems like you're taken care of. It seems like what you're asking for is you just want their time, you just want their attention, you want their affection. And so when it comes to obligations, they'd say like, you guys are doing fine. And I don't really, in some ways, don't kind of owe anything to my grandchildren. I mean, you know, they're taken care of as well. So objectively speaking, is there an obligation? You could probably make a case that there's no strict or hard and fast obligation. At the same time, to be able to tell your parents, or to tell anyone, if this is a question for anybody, to be able to tell them, I miss you. I would like to be able to see you. You're always so busy. Now, we could have that conversation with anybody about anything. You're always volunteering at the parish. I'd like to see you more. A husband and wife could talk to each other and say, you're always at work. I'd like to see you more. The person can say, I have an obligation. Well, yeah, but we're taken care of. You can have the conversation. I know you're doing something that's very valuable. At the end of your lives, you have found the Lord in this way that's transformed your lives. And you love to pray. You love to serve. You love to help out in the parish. You're helping people. I would like you to help us too. I would like you to spend time with us as well. Maybe not because you have to, but because we want you to, and we really love you and miss you. That would be a really good way to at least initiate that conversation, rather than just simply saying, you're praying too much and you have to stop. I think a better way to go about it would be able to say, what you're doing is really important. I know that you're praying a lot. You're serving a lot, but we miss you a lot. So could we find some space in your lives, us adult children, your grandchildren? Could we have a place in your lives where maybe we don't get some scraps, maybe we don't get the scraps, but maybe where we get some good time with you, some quality time with you. I think that's better. We know that the most important relationship in our lives is our relationship with God. We know that prayer is that relationship. And so what we're called to do is we're called to keep showing up, not just for each other. We're also called to keep showing up for the Lord. Is it possible to pray too much? If it means that I'm not fulfilling my obligations, yes. But if I am fulfilling my obligations, then no. Pray without ceasing. And also, love the people around you. Easier said than done, I know, but that's what I got from all this here to Presents. My name is Father Mike. God bless.
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5: Hey, welcome back to The Tim Glenkowski Show. Happy Thursday of Easter week, or should I say, hello, friends. Welcome back to a tradition unlike any other, because if you follow the golf world, you know that today is the first day of the Masters, which is one of the great days of the year. So if you celebrate like I do that day, congratulations. It's a very exciting day. This week on the Tim Lukowski Show, we've had a special focus. In this week after Easter, we really wanted to do something that spoke to the continued impact of the resurrection on our lives, because it's so easy, right, with Lent, with Advent, with some of these seasons, to have the big day, whether it's Christmas or Easter, and then almost like our liturgical spirit completely shifts. But we know these next 50 days after Easter until Pentecost are times when we're supposed to let the impact of the resurrection deepen in our lives. And so in order to reflect on the resurrection and to recognize its power, we've chosen the theme of witness this week. That for me, what I shared on Monday is that one of the most powerful signs of the fact that Jesus actually rose from the dead, one of the most powerful proofs, you could say, for me personally, is the difference that Jesus's resurrection made first in the lives of the apostles, but then also in the lives of the saints, and continuing in the lives of Catholics today. So today I'm going to be joined by one of those Catholics that has inspired me very much so personally. So I met Brian Middleton, who's going to be our guest today, at a Catholic conference sponsored by an organization called Legatus, which is a group of Catholic CEOs and other executives in January. And I sat down at this lunch and didn't really know, you know, anyone at the table, and was invited by a friend, "Oh, come sit with us." You know, so I sat down at this table and I met Brian and his wife, Susan, and we're having this great kind of conversation, and Brian is making fun of me the whole time and just ribbing on me. And they show me this book that they've written, and I flip over the book, and it shares their story. Part of the story of you know, the powerful work that Brian and Susan have been doing is their daughter Maria was diagnosed with an inoperable brain tumor at age 16. And her story and her witness of how she walked with for 2 years and suffered and how it deepened her relationship with Christ has inspired thousands through her radical trust in God, her joyful witness, and then her final written words, which were, "Think hope, think hope." So Brian and Susan are the parents of a blended family of six and directors of the Think Hope Foundation now, which is dedicated to bringing hope into places of despair. He's also the chairman and founder of the Regina Academy at St. John the Baptist, which is a Catholic classical academy in Bucks County in Pennsylvania. Their book from Ascension Press, Think Hope, Maria Middleton's Life of Unyielding Trust in God, has been published, like it was said, by Ascension Press, and features a foreword by Archbishop Perez of Philadelphia. Maria's legacy really has spread across the entire globe. There's even a primary school that bears her name now in Uganda. So, Brian, welcome to the Tim Lemkowski Show. It's great to have you with us today.
6: Tim, it's great to be here. And it was a pleasure to meet you out at Legatus. And it was certainly a fun afternoon that we spent together.
5: Yeah, one of those providential, I just remembered there were so many great people at that table. We should probably have them all on at some point, because it was just an incredible kind of group. But you know, one of the things you said, I watched some interviews that you've done about Maria's story, and one of the things that you said that was so powerful to me, I think it was on CBS News, was that you don't just miss Maria, you miss who you are in her presence. Can you unpack that a little bit? Like, what do you think it was about Maria and about her story that drew the best out in the people around her?
6: Yeah, I think it's something that's probably indigenous to people that are saintly people. Maria just had this incredible, she was highly emotionally intelligent, but she had more than that. She had this ability from a very early age to look past the brokenness and the idiosyncrasies and, you know, the the things that sometimes get in our way of seeing the divine in people and connecting with that divine in them. And not only connecting with it, but bringing it out. She just had this ability to make you the best version of yourself and become really who God created you to be in her presence. And it was a unique ability that that she had her whole life. And some way mystically, she still has that impact on people.
5: Yeah, beautiful, beautiful. So she was diagnosed at 16 with the inoperable brain tumor, but repeatedly told, you know, reportedly told people, you know, no matter the circumstances of my life, my mission and purpose remain the same, to know, love, and serve God. You know, I have two daughters. As her father, you know,
6: you there?
5: I'm sorry. No, I'm here. I'm here. I'm just trying to gather myself for a second. What was it like to hear Maria, your teenage daughter, articulate that kind of clarity and hope in the face of a diagnosis that ultimately ended up being terminal?
6: Well, I think you just hit the word right on the head. It was hope. When what the world, what was known to the world, offered Maria no hope, she infinitely transitioned over to the infinite and unknowable of God. Maria not only believed in God, she taught us the difference between belief and trust. And that is exactly 2 weeks into her diagnosis. She was on her sitting on her bed, and I asked her, "How you doing, pal?" And she said, "Dad, regardless of the circumstances of my life, my mission and purpose remains the same. It's to know, love, and serve God in this world." And then she looked at me, and Maria had this really neat fierceness about her at times. And she said, "Dad, my emotions will rise and fall, but my faith isn't an emotion. It's a commitment, and I will choose not to despair. I will choose hope." As time went on, you know, her final written words in her journal were "think hope." And these weren't a slogan for her. It was not just optimism. This was a declaration. You know, it was a resolve. It was sort of Maria's creed. It was a disposition of her heart, mind, and soul that was built on the certainty of God's promise of eternal joy. She not only believed, you know, but she trusted. And then she went on, as one of the doctors that walked with her in her final 20 months, she wrote a masterpiece of a life, because she chose not to cling to life. She chose to spend it. And, you know, we were so blessed, and that Maria kept incredible journals her whole life. One of them that we discovered when she passed away was she started writing it when she was 11, and her first journal entry was "God is merciful," and her last journal entry in that one was "think hope." And so she left behind a guidebook that basically, now I can sum up four ingredients of a hope-filled life. You know, in this world of despair, we're living in a time where we're at war. There's a spiritual battle going on for our hearts, our minds, and our souls, and for the hearts, minds, and souls of our children. And, you know, it's a battlefield. And Maria, somehow, with a terminal illness, lived a life of joy and of hope. And when you break it down, there were four main ingredients. One is that Maria understood that the ultimate in human dignity, that the ultimate in free will, is that we get to control our attitude over those things over which we have no control. And so Maria chose to spend her life in self-transcendent service to other people. Maria chose gratitude over anger. She chose purpose over victimhood. And she chose hope over despair. Number two is that in this world of mistaken identities, where some people say they don't even know the difference between a man and a woman, Maria, with all of her temporal skills, class president, star athlete, number one student, great Irish dancer, with all of these skills, when they were eroded from her, she never lost the essence of who she was. And she would tell you over and over again, "My only identity that matters is that I am a child of God." And she clung to that through that time. So she knew who she was. Maria knew why she was born. Again, the Walking Baltimore Catechism, right? To know, love, and serve God. That never changed. It doesn't change with a diagnosis. And she knew what she valued. She valued faith, family, friends, freedom. She valued truth, beauty, and goodness. And those transcendental values were the rudders that helped her to navigate through the turbulent waters of a brain tumor.
5: Yeah, wow. It's just incredibly beautiful, and just struck by the depth of her faith. You know, the before even this experience, and then certainly throughout, and then afterward, it's just an incredible sort of testimony to just God's grace, you know, moving in a young woman's heart in such a powerful way from such a young age. And I understand, if I'm correct about this, right, that the Archdiocese of Philadelphia, and was it in 2020 or even more recently than that, has formally opened her cause for canonization. Is that true?
6: Yeah, Maria's fifth anniversary was in October. And soon thereafter, we got a call from the Archdiocese and we were invited down. Technically, a cause for sainthood is not opened. What's opened is the local investigation that leads to that cause. As we sit right now, there is a postulator who is doing all of the research into Maria's writings for the purpose of putting together what's called a libellus, which is the first document that is sent to the local archbishop. The archbishop then approves that and sends it on to Rome. But when it arrives in Rome and it is accepted, Maria then is bestowed the title of Servant of God. So I guess the accurate way of saying this is that we are at the beginning of a process.
5: If you don't mind me asking, and you know, forgive me if this is too direct, but that's a very unique experience to be working with the Archdiocese of Philadelphia, to be opening, you know, to be beginning the process to investigate the cause for canonization for your own daughter. Like, what is that like, you know?
6: Well, I think the first thing that I want to tell the audience, and again, you've spent an afternoon with me, so you know this to be true already, that if this is to happen, it's not genetic. you know, this is something that God has ordained and that Maria has accepted. It's very surreal, Tim. Again, you hit it. How many people in the history of the Catholic Church have gotten to experience, you know, these opening phases of opening of a cause? And just the journey we're blessed because we have so much consolation, because we know for certain that Maria is experiencing eternal joy in heaven and doing incredible work. It's kind of funny because it's almost like she got a big promotion and Susan and I work for her now. Her work continues and continues to spread around the world. We receive emails on a weekly basis from people around the world who somehow have been introduced to Maria and talk about how Maria is inspiring them through their despair towards hope and bringing them closer to the Lord.
5: It's an incredible story, beautiful story. We're going to have to take a quick break. But when we come back, I want to talk a little bit more about some of the work now that's sprung up and some of the impact that Maria's story is having around the world. We're talking to Brian Middleton, who is a remarkable man, and him and his wife Susan have been sharing the story of the journey of their youngest daughter, Maria, who was diagnosed with an inoperable brain tumor at age 16 and ended up passing away in 2020. Her story is now inspiring thousands around the world through her radical trust in God and her joyful witness. It's a perfect testimony to the fact that Jesus, in so many ways, is stronger than death and stronger than any tragedy and suffering that we can go through. So we're here with Brian Middleton on the Tim Lemkowski Show. We're so grateful for you joining us today. Stick around. We're going to take a quick break, and we'll be right back.

0: The bottom line, ladies and gentlemen, pro-lifers are a people of persevering faith in God through prayer and fasting. We will bear any burden. We will endure any attack. We know that the cruel injustice of abortion need not be forever. We have hope and we have just begun.
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2: Hello, this is Bishop Joe Hanifeld to the Diocese of Grand Island, Nebraska. Let us pray. Remember, O most gracious Virgin Mary, that never was it known that anyone who fled to thy protection, implored thy help, or sought thy intercession was left unaided. Inspired with this confidence, I fly to thee, O Virgin of Virgins, my Mother. To thee do I come. Before thee I stand, sinful and sorrowful. O Mother of the Word Incarnate, despise not my petitions, but in thy mercy herein answer me. Amen.
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5: 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We're having a great conversation today with Brian Middleton, whose witness to the power of Jesus risen from the dead is incredibly beautiful in the midst of tragedy and suffering. A quick note to just share, you know, we've been talking here on Relevant Radio all week, and are going to continue to invite you to join us, the Relevant Radio family, in prayer. This June, the U.S. bishops are going to consecrate, as you might know, the United States to the Sacred Heart of Jesus. And I think there's a real power in these spiritual actions that is more than we know. And so we're inviting you to join us to prepare for this moment through prayer. So starting April 20th, which is two Mondays from now, Father Rocky and Relevant Radio are going to begin a 54-day rosary novena to the Sacred Heart offered for our families and for our nation. 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You know, Brian, Maria's story, I didn't realize this until I've been learning more about her story and yours, but inspired people who were praying for her as far away as Uganda. And there's actually a school now in her name there. You've also shared how she had a deep impact on people in the hospital where she spent her final months. One of the things that occurred to me as I've thought about Maria's story and about you, I think it's about you and Susan and your witness too, as well, too, to the loss that you've had and your willingness to share this message of think hope. But I wanted to know, like, what do you think it is about suffering embraced in faith that seems to kind of reach people and reach people's hearts and challenge them and shake them up in ways that sort of just stories of comfort or success don't quite seem to.
6: Yeah, I think it's, you know, we live in a world that has become allergic to suffering, that doesn't find meaning in it. But yet, our own Savior came to the earth and suffered and died for us. He's the role model. When you see someone, Maria's favorite Bible verse, I'll start with that, was, I am the vine, you are the branches. If you remain in me and I in you, you will bear much fruit. Without me, you can do nothing. Maria, that was her favorite Bible verse from the time she was about 5 years old. And so when Maria was diagnosed, when we were faced with this hopelessness, Maria grafted herself to the vine. And she knew that if she clung to the vine, that she would be okay. And so real hope comes out of that moment of hopelessness. And she became a witness to the meaning and suffering. What was really obvious, that her self-transcendent love for others was multiplied. Suffering awakened love all around us. Maria was bringing people to the Lord from the time she was diagnosed. I had one friend who hadn't talked to the Lord in 40 years who not only began to pray, but he went into confession so that his prayers would be efficacious, so that he would have grace when he prayed. There were broken relationships that were healed in the family and in friends around us. There was vocations that were accepted. And one particular powerful one, a vocation was saved. A priest who came to visit Maria in the hospital was so moved by the joy and the peace that he experienced in her presence that he said it renewed his own vocation. But there were so many mystical things that began to happen. And I have to at least tell them how we got to Africa, right? We got this text of these children in Africa praying for Maria, holding up a sign, praying for Maria. And one of the children, a girl named Patience, began to write to Maria. And in one of her letters, she said, Maria, I would dream to meet you, but I know that will never happen. Now, Maria was given 9 to 12 months to live. And on her actual expiration date, 9 months later, Maria was on a plane to do a mission trip in Uganda, visiting not only the children at the school that were praying for her, but going into the jungle and just bringing the Lord to people throughout the jungle. And it was this incredible experience. We were there for about 10 days. On the final day we left, Father Joseph, who was the leader over there, came to Susan and I and said, I want you to know that I've walked with two saints in my life, Mother Teresa of Calcutta and your Maria. She had such an impact on them that they wanted Maria's spirit of hope to infiltrate the children of Uganda. And 2.5 years later, they flew over here to ask us permission to name a primary school after Maria in Sodogo, Uganda, which is up in northern Uganda, just south of the South Sudan border. And she continues to impact people. The school's growing. It's prosperous. When people found out that there was a school named after Maria, they wanted to support it and make sure that it was going to be successful.
5: Yeah, beautiful, beautiful. You know, you shared already. I'm sorry, Brian.
6: No, I mean, but Maria was a witness to the meaning and suffering. What's more meaningful than awakening love? What's more meaningful than healing relationships? She became a conduit. When she united herself to God, he multiplied her efforts in ways that seemed miraculous to us.
5: Yeah, these moments do seem to clarify, like, what's most important, what's most real of all of this, you know, and what's illusory and what's temporary.
6: You know, for me, just the witness that she had on me, you know, we have a tendency to get caught up in our roles and the scripts and the expectations of other people and our businesses and the power and the influence and the things of this world. You know, as a dad, my job is to provide and protect. I couldn't do anything for Maria. She was given a terminal diagnosis, and there was nothing in my power. And at that moment in time, I realized that my faith had to either be 100% or zero, that 80% wasn't going to get me there. Fortunately, Maria led us on this journey, but I had to surrender and turn my desires over to God. As a result of Maria's suffering, I believe that Maria's suffering will be my sanctification, unless I mess it up from here, Tim.
5: yeah. So, there's always that chance.
6: Yeah, there's always that
5: chance. I think
6: chance.
5: we're not unlike you and I think. Yeah. Yeah. Aware of our frailty.
6: Yeah. And so many other people whose lives that she's permanently touched by her witness. You know, someone was asking me recently, well, can you give me a definition of hope? And I said, I don't have to give you a definition of hope. I witnessed hope. Maria is is hope, and she lived this life. And her final words was the message that she wanted to leave us.
5: Yeah. Yeah, can you share more, just to lean in, press in a little bit further, if you don't mind, like, that what you just shared about, you know, I think that would be very consoling to many people who might be navigating suffering in their own way in their life right now, or challenges, or, you know, similar diagnoses, even people might be listening. And, you know, what was that journey like for you and Susan? Like, how did that become sort of an interior journey and impact your own? Yeah. How did you experience your own faith kind of being transformed through that process?
6: Well, it was, in some ways, it was liberating, because we knew that there was nothing of this world that would bring us peace. We knew there was nothing of this world that would save Maria. And so we had to place all of our trusts in God, and which we did. Now, we prayed every day for the miracle of healing, and Maria desired a miracle of healing, but that's not where we placed our hope. And I would tell anybody that's going through something similar, we have a miracle-making God. You know, he raised Lazarus from the dead. He, you know, parted the Red Sea. He helped the Midianites, you know, helped Gideon with the Midianites. I mean, he's a miracle-making God, and we have to believe that. When you pray for a miracle, believe that you're going to get the miracle. And it forces you to live in the moment, because that was the only place where we could experience God's grace in the moment. We lived every day together. We dropped everything. But Maria's final 5 months were in a hospital, and Susan and I literally lived in the hospital for 5 months together, living each day, waking up, expecting a miracle. But we stayed in the present moment. There was nothing but despair thinking about things in the past, and there was nothing about despair thinking about tomorrow. And so we lived in the present, and God's grace flowed through us, and we lived with a great deal of joy and peace, even though we were facing a horrible diagnosis. You know, I tell people all the time, the doctors can give you a diagnosis, but only God can give you a prognosis. And Maria's prognosis was that she was going to fulfill God's role for her in this life and become the person that God created her to be, regardless of having a brain tumor.
5: Gosh, yeah. Incredible. Incredible.
6: And again, that, you know, and look, I'm going to say this. I don't know what your listening audience demographic is, but so some people may be offended by what I'm about to say. But if I didn't have faith, to this day, I'd be sitting in a closet drinking Jack Daniels, playing Russian roulette.
5: Yeah.
6: There's nothing that I feared in my life more than losing a child. The one prayer that I've had since I've had children was, please, God, don't take one of my children before me, because it was something that I didn't think I could handle. And frankly, I couldn't handle it. God handled it for us. Again, we had no choice but to place our trust in him. And look at the plan, Tim. Look at what's unfolding. Clearly, he had a plan for Maria that was bigger than this world. She could never be accomplishing what it is she's accomplishing around the world if she was a 24-year-old looking for her first job.
5: Yeah. That's why I think, you know, the story for me of Maria's life is her incredible hope and perseverance in faith and love of Jesus, but also yours and Susan's, I think, is very much so part of the story of Think Hope and for what you've all, you know, kind of been through together. And so, you know, with along those lines, you founded the Think Hope Foundation, and then you've since, you know, established the Regina Academy, and now this book with Ascension Press is sharing this message more broadly with the world. You know, what calling have you sensed has emerged from this experience in your lives, and what are you hoping this message of Think Hope becomes for the broader church, you know, nationally and even internationally?
6: Yeah, well, it's become obvious, you know, to all of us that there is a great spiritual battle going on in this world, that we've been the victims of a sneak attack of monumental proportions. And the battlefield isn't the one I'm talking about in Iran. The battlefield is the one that's in our schools, in our communities, our churches, and in our homes. The number one weapon of the enemy is despair, you know, anxiety, suicide. These things surround us, things that I wasn't aware of when I was a child, but yet they've become commonplace. And all of these things have one thing in common. They're all the consequences of despair. the battle that we're fighting is a battle of worldviews between the worldview of human secularism, which basically says there is no God and therefore there's no redemption. And, you know, that you're nothing but a random biochemical event. You were born because you were conceived at a moment of convenience for your parents, and you're going to suffer in this ungodly world and then disappear into a black hole of nothing. That's the worldview that has taken over our educational institutions. It's taken over our governmental institutions, and it's even prevalent in the church at times. And the battle is bringing the Christian worldview that is so articulately, you know, expressed in the Apostles' Creed. I believe in God, the Father, Almighty Creator of heaven and earth. You know, we have an all-loving, all-powerful, all-loving God in heaven, and we're destined for eternal joy. And that's really the message that Maria witnessed for us. It's the message of Think Hope, to unleash the power of hope in a world of despair, one person at a time. We do that by supporting educational institutions that are bringing the truth of God into the world. We do it by helping ministries that restore hope when people have fallen into the pit of despair. And we do it by taking the message of hope, by helping business owners through our consulting practice to become communities of hope themselves, because many of these people aren't going to come to church. You know, they're
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11: 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Memorial Day travel is forecast to set a new record this year, with AAA projecting 45 million Americans will venture at least 50 miles from home between today and Monday. American Airlines Chief Operating Officer David Seymour says demand for Memorial Day air travel is strong.
12: Regardless of the price, but a lot of people, you have bought tickets because they already planned what they were going to do this summer and they bought the tickets earlier.
11: 3.66 million travelers are expected to go by air over the holiday period, while 39.1 million are hitting the road. AAA says top destinations in the U.S. include Seattle, New York, and Orlando. Rome, Paris, and Vancouver, Canada are among the top international destinations. Soon, Iowa children will no longer be able to get vaccinated against HPV and other sexually transmitted diseases without parental permission.
13: The bill barring youth vaccines against STDs without parental consent is one of 13 signed into law by Governor Kim Reynolds this week. It also allows doctors and hospitals to refuse certain health care services based on moral or ethical objections. HPV is a sexually transmitted disease the CDC says causes 9 out of 10 cases of cervical cancer. I'm Craig Michaels.
11: Nearly 500,000 people have already registered for major public events during Pope Leo's upcoming visit to Spain. Organizers say about 250,000 people signed up for the Corpus Christi Mass, while another 160,000 registered for a June 16th vigil. Additional events in the Canary Islands and Barcelona are also expected to draw tens of thousands of attendees. The visit will carry the message, "Lift up your eyes," as Catholic leaders promote spiritual outreach across Spain. 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I'm Mary Graham for listener-supported Relevant Radio.
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19: It's a household name.
3: We are back, and I see that Irene in Pennsylvania is still there. Irene, you and I talked briefly about the agreement that was made with the Holy See and the Chinese Communist government back in, what was it, 2018, 2017, something like that. And I gave an overview, and you didn't have a chance to respond to it. So now that we're back, would you like to respond, or did we get it?
20: I don't understand why war has been spoken out against it.
3: Oh, many have spoken out against it, including, okay, as I mentioned, Cardinal Zen, who has been a very vociferously, or let's just say a vociferous a voice of opposition to this. And, you know, his basic argument is that the Holy See gave away the store to the communist government. And as I said, that it pulls the rug out from under the, you know, the faithful underground church. And I concur with him. You know, I don't think, at least from where I stand, that this was in any way a wise arrangement and is probably going to do a lot of damage, not only to individual people, but to, how do you extricate yourself from this? You know, like the old saying, give them an inch and they'll take a mile. So if you've given the Chinese communist government the quote-unquote authority and oversight to approve or disapprove bishops that the Vatican wants to name, that's a terrible situation to be in. How do you backtrack from that?
20: Is there anything our Pope is suing for that at this moment?
3: I don't know. I mean, I'm not privy to any things at that level. I've read the agreement. It's posted on the Vatican website in Chinese and English and Italian and other other languages, so you can read it for yourself.
20: All right.
3: But Cardinal Zen called it a terrible betrayal of the church. And from everything I can see and what I've read, I think he's got a really good point, and what he's saying makes sense to me.
20: Oh, definitely.
3: Yeah.
20: So, so that would be posted with our current Pope speaking about it.
3: I didn't understand the question. I'm sorry.
20: There would be places I could read where our current Pope is speaking about it.
3: Well, as I say, I don't know. I'm not aware that Pope Leo has spoken out specifically on this issue. Now, he has it within his power, of course, that with a stroke of a pen, he could change things if he wished to do so. But I, as I say, I don't know what all the layers of bureaucracy or what even the thinking is under the current pontificate. I pray for the Holy Father, as I do each pope, and I pray that, you know, God will guide him to make wise decisions for the governance of the church, no doubt. So it may well be, Irene, that at some point this will be addressed. I don't know. I just am not currently aware of anything afoot right now, if that's what you're asking.
20: I thank you very much. I appreciate that.
3: You're welcome. Thank you. 888-914-9149. This is a note from Judy, who's listening on the Relevant Radio app. She says, I would suggest that anyone who's an alumnus of a Catholic university or college learn about the order that runs the school. For example, I'm an alumna of, and she mentions a particular university. She says it's run by a particular order. If I wanted to deal with a problem by contacting the school that did not satisfy the problem, then I would contact the local bishop and the leader of the province of that particular religious order. If this doesn't solve the problem, I would write a letter to the superior general and the Pope, who supervises these orders. All of it entirely proper and appropriate. No disagreement from me, Judy. Thank you for that. This is a note from Maria, and she's listening in Philadelphia. She says, my 11-year-old daughter has been invited to be a mother's helper for one of our neighbors. We have a very cordial relationship with this family. They're great neighbors. My question is, should my husband and I be hesitant to let our daughter work for this family, given the fact that the mom is a yoga instructor? I don't get the impression that she is so much into New Age practices as much as she simply enjoys the stretches. I understand that we need to exercise prudence with these matters, especially when it concerns our daughter, but I don't want to be overly concerned if it's not necessary. Perhaps it's okay for my daughter to watch the children outside rather than going into their house.
7: I would love for my daughter to get some babysitting experience, and we feel safe with this family aside from the yoga. We appreciate any advice that you have. Okay, so I'm sensitive to your point, Maria, that for the benefit of your daughter to gain a little bit of experience, to learn how to become a babysitter, that there's some value there for her, and I grant that. My question, which may delve or may dovetail into your question, is how safe will your daughter be in this home, not just from, let's say, you know, a yoga perspective, but anything else. Now, you clearly know these people well enough that you feel comfortable with this scenario being the case. But there's always room for, I don't know, maybe a little extra caution, especially with an 11-year-old girl. Maybe the only thing that you might even think about worrying about would be the yoga thing. Maybe that's all there is. Maybe there's nothing else. Maybe this family is as pure as the wind-driven snow, and there's nothing else. In which case, to me, it seems like a coin toss. And to what extent do you feel comfortable? And if you say, well, I feel comfortable enough, I think everything's going to be fine, then I would carefully instruct your daughter. Cyrus, please get that audio of the mom sending her son off to the first day of school, because I think that can be an instructive parallel example here. So we're going to play you an audio, Maria, in just a minute that kind of makes a point that I'm going to make. But not yet. Oops, Cyrus. Stand by. So I would suggest, Maria, that if you do feel comfortable enough and you talk to your daughter, tell her that she should be aware that that there are issues with yoga that you don't want her to have to deal with, because yoga is part of the Hindu religion. I know, and you can tell her, I know that this very nice lady that you'll be working at her house for a while, she doesn't look at it that way. And I know that there are countless other people who kind of roll their eyes when this is brought up. But the reality is, nonetheless, that it is connected to Hinduism, which is a religion that doesn't believe in God as we understand him, but believes in many gods. It's a polytheistic religion. They don't believe in Jesus. They don't believe in one God in three persons. You can leave it at that. But point out to her that it's a form of meditation. It's part of the spirituality of Hinduism, and the poses, and the practitioners are doing the mantras and the exercises and the mantras that are associated with it, it is definitely crossing the line into Hindu mysticism, whether or not the people who are doing it realize it, is the point. So in your loving, motherly way, you can let her know that. So it's really going to be up to you to determine, and for her to kind of let you know, well, you know, Mrs. Smith is asking me to do yoga with her. To me, that would be a red flag. I would say, no, we're not going to do that. But if it just so happens that the neighbor lady does yoga, but when your daughter's over there, there is no yoga taking place, and she's just washing dishes or sweeping floors or babysitting children, and everything's fine, I mean, I don't see where that would be a problem. But you're the one, of course, you and your husband would be the ones to have to judge that. So, Maria, take a listen to this audio clip. We play it from time to time. It's of a mom sending her little boy off to the first day of school. They're probably standing at the bus as he's getting ready to get on the bus, or maybe he's standing on the doorstep. But she clearly has coached him and prepared him for eventualities that might arise when he goes off to school. Take a listen.
21: Okay, Boogie, how many genders are there?
22: Two.
21: And you are?
22: Boy.
21: Can you be a girl?
22: No.
21: Good. Can girls be boys?
22: No.
21: Okay. What do you say if someone starts talking about being transgender or gay?
22: This is not appropriate conversation.
21: Good. And what do we say? Drugs are?
22: Losers, and communism doesn't work.
21: Good job, baby. Ready for kindergarten?
7: I love that mom. That kid's probably in high school now. Who knows? But I would say, Maria, take a cue from that lady, that she realizes, you know, for whatever the reasons are, the kid's going to go to this school, and she realizes chances are he's going to bump into these things. So what has she done? She has prepared him so that when he goes, he'll know what to do. That's what I'd recommend. Thank you for that email. Appreciate that. 888-914-9149. We'll go now to Maria in, where is Maria? Philadelphia. Good morning, Maria.
0: Hi, good morning, Patrick.
7: Good morning.
0: Good morning. I have, I would like to ask for a little bit of advice. Okay. The big overall question is, how important is attraction in finding a holy spouse?
7: By attraction, do you mean physical attraction or just attraction in general?
0: Physical attraction. Mm-hmm. I'll give you a little context. I'm sure. In my mid-40s. I had a Catholic annulment more than 10 years ago. Okay. About 5 years ago, I met a really wonderful man on Catholic Match who, in getting to know him, I know would be an excellent father, an excellent husband. Mm-hmm. And I have tried multiple times. We've gotten together multiple times, and the physical attraction is not there. He's a very handsome man, but the attraction that I have for him is almost more familial in the sense of a brother and or a father-like mm-hmm. Situation.
7: Is he older than you, or significantly older?
0: Nope, okay. Not at all. Same age. Maybe an old soul, but same age. And I'm telling you, this man is awesome. I've tried, you know, multiple times to be like, hey, let's get together, and then I'll see if maybe something will spark, and it doesn't spark. Mm-hmm. My concern is, because I had been married before, maybe my mind is clouded, right, about what attraction should be. Mm-hmm. But I've been now kind of removing myself from our friendship because I don't want to cause him any pain. I know that he would like to be with me romantically. Mm-hmm. So I've now just kind of been, you know, the last year or two, just kind of removing myself from a friendship because I don't want to cause him harm because of how wonderful of a man he is. I truly think he's a wonderful man. Mm-hmm. So I'm just in a kind of a, I keep thinking about him longingly, being like, oh my gosh, this man would be such a wonderful husband. But every time I see him, there's no attraction there. Almost like there's no, you know,
7: no spark.
0: I mean, medically. No. Yeah. And I know that sounds so superficial almost, but it's, I don't know. It's almost like a pheromone thing that's not there. Like I pray and I hope that it's there every time, but it's not.
7: Right, so, right.
0: What
7: right.
0: are you, what's your advice, Patrick?
7: And that's a real issue. I mean, I affirm that your concern that if you're not sensing that, that that may indeed be a deal breaker. I have a couple of thoughts and maybe a question or two. So the first thing would be, is he, if he checks all the boxes in every other category, although physical attraction is not one of them, do you think, and let you and I handle this question in a very delicate way, okay? Mm-hmm. Do you think that there would be sufficient openness to marital intimacy that procreation could be possible?
0: Absolutely. So, okay. I mean, yes. I mean, with trying to be as generic as that.
7: Let's be generic.
0: Yes, just because knowing myself, I'm Hispanic, so yes, knowing myself, I think yes, that would not be a problem.
7: Okay. And he seems to evince some sort of physical attraction towards you, right?
0: Correct, yes.
7: Okay.
0: So respectful. I mean, Patrick, mm-hmm. I am telling you, the only man in my life who ever, like, you know, for example, I'll just also being sensitive, like I was wearing maybe shorts that were a little too short, and he's like, hey, yo, you know, I'm a man here, you know, like such a respectful man. Mm-hmm. Mm-hmm. Do you know what I mean? Like, like a man that my heart, like, sorry, I'm going to get emotional. Like, I want to be with this man. It's just like every time I see him, it's like, you know, I don't know. Yeah. So yeah, no, sorry, Patrick.
7: I'm doing my best to try to enter into what you're describing as imagining it, and I think I can. That's why that first question comes to my mind, is that sexual passion is a very wonderful thing. It's a very good thing. It's an enhancement, obviously, to a marriage, but it's not an absolutely necessary ingredient for a happy marriage. And this is where I'm going with this particular point, would be in your own mind as you evaluate this, if there is enough physical compatibility, even if there's not a spark of passion, where you can live out your marriage vows happily with each other lifelong, and your marriage would be open to the possibility of God blessing you with children, and by that I mean the door to that would not be closed, and that you would willingly participate, even if not hyper enthusiastically, even if not you know, you yourself are aflame with passion, if there's enough there that you can have children, I would propose that that would be, even if it's not ideal, it's certainly adequate. And that doesn't mean that I'm saying settle. I'm not saying settle for, you know, you just want to get married. But in terms of the threshold of what would be necessary for a happy, holy marriage, where the physical dimension is sufficient for the openness to life and openness to children, I would see that as a strong reason to consider going forward with this, all other things being equal. Now, if it were the case that you felt repulsed or repelled, or it was repugnant to you, the idea of that kind of physical intimacy, then I would say that's a big red flag. If you just couldn't imagine or couldn't bring yourself to do something like that, then I'd say that probably would be a deal breaker. But since it's not like that, that would be one thing to ponder, would be especially now knowing that not only childbearing time is relatively, you know, relatively narrow window, but also marital intimacy doesn't go on forever and ever and ever and ever until you're very old people. Usually that too will run its course and the fires die down and the embers are glowing nice and hot. But that too is not something that is a permanent fixture for most marriages. So there's a bit of a, it kind of phases out inevitably due to age and health and things like that. I don't know if you thought about that aspect of it.
0: No, it's really, really great points, Patrick. Yeah, really great points. And me trying again, and if it doesn't work, if my intent is not to harm him, do you think that's okay for me to give it another shot? Like, I'm trying to be sensitive to his.
7: You know what I think?
0: Him as well.
7: Yeah, I admire that. I really do admire that, because you're obviously, you're a woman.
0: I care about him a lot.
7: Yeah, it's evident. So this actually leads me to the final point that I haven't mentioned yet, and that is, have you been frank with him and told him, not in a roundabout way, you have told him? What has his reaction been?
0: I told him. He was, as such a wonderful man, very understanding. The way that I presented it mostly was like, I'm a physician, so it was mostly like the pheromone, like, and it's not woo-woo, you know, like the pheromone isn't there, you know, that's the way that I had explained it to him. But then I kind of just, you know, regressed a little bit, or just stepped back a little bit, just because I didn't want to hurt him anymore.
7: Is he still pursuing you?
0: I mean, he's not like not actively, no.
7: Okay.
0: But you know, no, not actively. No. And I mean, who knows? You're right. Maybe he has moved on. I have no idea. I haven't contacted him.
7: How long has it been since you talked to him?
0: About a year.
7: Okay. Well, here's another dimension now that we're talking about this, and I'll have to be brief because I have to take a break in a minute. But another thing is, if he pursues you to woo you, that's a really good sign. But if his attraction to you is not strong enough to say, wait a minute, I'm not going to let you go that easily, and he pursues you, or in this case, doesn't pursue you, that too seems like there's a message there. Because if you're the one and he's convinced and he really loves you and he really wants to marry you, he will pursue you, hopefully.
0: Mm.
7: If you're not seeing that, that could be a sign that perhaps his interest is not as red hot as you thought it might have been. Maybe. I don't know.
0: Very good point. Good point. Good points, Patrick. Thank you so much.
7: God bless you, Maria. God bless you.
0: Thank you. And, thank you so much. Thank you.
7: You're welcome. I'll let you go. And that's good timing because we have to take a break. 888-914-9149 is the number to call. And emails, those can go to patrick@relevantradio.com. com. Here's one real quick from Paul. Go ahead, Cyrus, play the music. It's fine. Paul says, I keep sending in questions and had the thought that I should just seek a spiritual director and ask him instead of bothering you. How do I go about finding a spiritual director? When I come back, I'll give you a few simple steps on how you can find a good spiritual director. So stay tuned, Paul. I'll be right back.

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8: 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That's 888-914-9149. Patrick Madrid is on now.
7: Saw him at the Orange County Fairgrounds, Cyrus, when I was working there as a teenager back in the mid-70s. And they said they played this song. They were touring. And they sounded note for note good.
9: Is this before or after Fleetwood Mac?
7: This would have been before Fleetwood Mac.
9: Okay.
7: You know what? The job I had, I think it was two summers running, I worked at the Orange County Fairgrounds, and I had the lowest rung on the ladder. I don't think there's anybody below me. My job was, I was the dude walking around with the dustpan that's on like a handle. You set it down and it goes flat, and then you sweep stuff into it. I did that like 12 hours a day for however long the fair lasted, 10 days. And I also had to clean up in the bathrooms. And I'll just put it this way. A lot of people were drinking a lot of beer. And not all of that beer stayed inside people. And sometimes I had to clean up.
9: I can smell where you're going with this. Terrible. You can stop.
7: It was terrible. But I made pocket money. And when bands like Heart would come and play, I would get to see the shows free. Because I was the dude sweeping up the... You know, the popcorn and the napkins and all that. So I got to see these free shows. It was great. I made like $5 an hour, but that was moving around money for me back in those days. And I didn't have to spend money on the concert tickets. I was just there. So enjoy. Good times. 888-914-9149. We'll go now to, you know what? I promised that I would mention how to get a spiritual director. Okay. So Paul asked, you know, I'd like to ask you questions, but maybe I should just ask a spiritual director any advice. Here's what I would suggest. Depending upon where you live, be on the lookout. I know there are people, lay people, for example, who go to take a course, they get a certificate, and they have an official, let's say, certification as being a spiritual director. I understand that. And I'm not knocking it. And I'm not knocking anybody who wants to help other people by doing that. So more power to you. My personal view is that spiritual direction is the best when it can include, it doesn't always need to include, but when it can include the sacrament of confession, the sacrament of reconciliation. It's a natural conclusion to some spiritual direction. I have found it very beneficial in my own life. So what I would propose is find a priest in your parish or in the area, somebody you know, somebody you've gotten to know,

0: who has some gray in his hair, who has some experience, some sagacity, someone that you feel that you can trust, and ask him if he might consider doing some spiritual direction. Many priests are very busy. They were not able to undertake that. Understandable. Some priests in retirement are in a better position to do it. Some religious orders are definitely more oriented toward that. So if you live in an area where you've got Dominican friars, for example, or Carmelite fathers, for example, and there are others, but you might inquire and just say, are any of the priests here at this parish or in your friary, do any of them do any spiritual direction? So you can explore, in other words. I would do that. And then if you find a priest that you feel might fulfill that role, give it a try. You're not obligated. So if you spend, let's say, half an hour, 45 minutes, an hour in your spiritual direction, I think you'll probably be able to figure out pretty quickly whether it's a good fit. Now, maybe the priest might say, I don't think this is a good fit. You might say, I don't think this is a good fit. But you might both say, this seems to be a good fit, and can I come back a month from now? And we'll have another discussion about spiritual direction. So you kind of dip your toe in, you see, you're not committing to anything, nor is the priest committing to anything. So in general terms, that's what I would recommend. But lastly, P.S., by all means, I wouldn't want you to feel like you can't call the program and discuss questions. I'm not a spiritual director. I need to put that in there right away. I'm not a spiritual director, but I mean, I can give advice, and a lot of my advice comes from experience in my own life, for what that's worth. But true spiritual direction involves being actually directed by the spiritual director. It's not a counseling session. It's not a, hey, let's have a talk with a buddy. The essence of spiritual direction is that you, as the directee, would allow yourself to be directed by the man, the priest, if you choose the priest, to be your spiritual director. That is a dynamic that's important to remember, because that's where the trust factor comes in, that you have to know him well enough, or by reputation at least, know him well enough to trust that he has the wisdom, the prudence, and the depth of knowledge and experience to be able to give you good spiritual direction. Otherwise, it's just a counseling session. I hope that helps. Thank you. Let's go to Tim now in Huntington, Indiana. Hi, Tim.
1: Hi, Patrick. I just had a comment about the woman you were just speaking to who is friends with a wonderful man, but she is not interested in him physically. Well, yeah. I've been married for 32 years. My wife and I have five wonderful children. It's been a great marriage, but I literally had to talk her into it.
0: Talk her into getting married?
1: Because I don't think she was terribly attracted to me in the beginning. We had been friends for 7 years because her brother married my sister. And when I finally discerned that I should get married, I looked to her. I thought she would make a wonderful wife. And I was attracted to her. So one thing led, basically, she was thinking, how is this going to work? We're just friends. So I had to create a situation which was romantic by sending a letter to her anonymously through a friend saying I'd like to meet her at this restaurant. And I had to travel 3 hours to get there. Mm-hmm. And when I got there, she was terribly disappointed to find out it was me.
0: Oh, no.
1: But at any rate, that's what actually got our relationship onto a more romantic plane. And after that, I think maybe she was more interested in me physically because, as you were saying before, I pursued her.
0: Yeah.
1: And that's what really worked.
0: For many women, maybe most women, I'm not an expert, but my sense is that that is a very important signal that this man really does want to marry you. If he doesn't exert himself to pursue, and there's something beautiful about the pursuit itself, I think, just in terms of human psychology, there's something beautiful and manly about the pursuit, not pursuit for its own sake, but pursuing the woman as a sign of not only masculinity, but also dedication. That this, I want you for you, and I'm willing to overcome obstacles to be able to win your love. There's something really primordial and powerful about that, don't you think, Tim?
1: Absolutely. And I wasn't conscious of that while I was doing it. I just knew that she would make a wonderful wife, and I wanted to have her give me a chance. And Yeah. Unfortunately, she did. But I just wanted to pass on. I know it's not a female perspective, but...
0: Well, the male perspective is equally as important, no doubt.
1: One would think, yes.
0: Yeah. All right. Well, good. Good for you, Tim. Right. Five children later. That's awesome. Congratulations.
1: Thank you. Have a good day.
0: Thank you. We'll go to Rose now in Santa Ana. Hello, Rose.
2: Hi. Good morning, Patrick. Thank you for taking my call.
0: You're welcome.
2: I have a question. It may be a little dumb, but I do the prayer, the rosary every day, but I've noticed as I'm going through menopause and getting older, it's very hard for me to concentrate. Mm-hmm. So I find myself doing the rosary and starting it over because I felt like I didn't, you know, I wasn't really taking it in. So and then also I wanted to ask, is it disrespectful to do it while you're in bed?
0: No. Let's start there. So the rosary is a wonderful prayer. Our Lady, whenever she appears, she always seems to say, pray the rosary, pray the rosary. So it's a good, holy, helpful, powerful thing to do. The Bible says, pray always. So it doesn't mean that you can only pray the rosary if you happen to be kneeling in front of, you know, an image of Our Lady or something like that. But pray always means that you can infuse prayer and the power of prayer into your daily life while you're driving to work, if you work, while you're cleaning the kitchen.
2: You.
0: Yeah, yeah. While you're lying in bed. Yeah. So isn't it a beautiful thing when you think about it that your last conscious thought before you drift off to sleep is conversation with God? That it's prayer?
2: Sure.
0: Oh, yeah. I mean,
2: I just didn't know if I was being disrespectful.
0: No.
2: And
0: No, no, no, no. And don't listen to any little voice that might whisper to you saying, oh, you shouldn't pray the rosary when you're asleep. You shouldn't pray the rosary while you're driving to work.
2: Right.
0: Oh, you should.
2: Right.
0: You know why? Because you know where that voice is coming from.
2: Right, right.
0: Mm-hmm.
2: Okay, so as long as I'm putting my heart in it, I'm trying my hardest, it's not disrespectful. That
0: not
2: I
0: at all.
2: It.
0: No, okay. Not at all. Think of it this way. We're like little children. And our Heavenly Father realizes that as little children, we're going to be ineffectual in ways that an adult could, you know, might be able to do something. But isn't it delightsome? I mean, imagine if you had like a little three-year-old girl who's going to help mommy in the kitchen. And she doesn't really quite know how to do what she's doing, but she's trying. And she's trying to sweep the floor, or she's trying to wash the dishes or something. There's something beautiful in that childlike effort to do something to help mommy in the kitchen. And I think that that's much the way our Heavenly Father must look at us in the ways that we try to do something good, even if we're not that good at it, but we're trying. There's something beautiful about that. And also, you can offer up your distractions. I mean, I get distracted at the drop of a hat. I get distracted sometimes while I'm doing the show. Maybe you might even hear that from time to time. But my reason in saying it is keep praying, keep using the rosary as part of your daily life. And there's nothing disrespectful about it. If you're able to like go to a adoration chapel and kneel down and close your eyes, so much the better. Not everybody can do that. So pray as
2: I
0: best you can.
2: I do it at lunch sometimes, so, but then I every morning I do the rosary, and I just feel like, gosh, is this disrespectful because I'm dozing off or I'm driving, and then I start it over again. And sometimes I find myself doing it over and over, and I'm like, is this, am I just beating myself, you know?
0: No.
2: So thank
0: I'm here
2: you.
0: To
2: I
0: tell
2: really
0: you.
2: Appreciate your, thank
0: yeah.
2: you so much. You have
0: You're
2: a great
0: welcome.
2: Day.
0: Thanks,
3: Keep
0: Rose.
3: Keep going.
0: I do agree with that. Keep going.
3: Keep
0: how about,
3: going.
0: How's that now?
3: Keep going.
0: Okay. Has anyone ever asked you, like, how do you keep going?
3: Keep going.
4: You keep going.
3: Keep going.
4: What do you do to keep going?
3: Keep going.
4: How do you keep going?
3: Keep going.
5: It's as simple as that?
0: It is simple. It's the advice is really not complicated, Cyrus. I can summarize that advice in two words.
3: Keep going.
0: That's it. Let's see, Ted in Torrance, California. Good morning and welcome.
6: Good morning, Patrick. I had a question, like I told the screener, when you were talking about spiritual advisors. I use you, and when people ask me where I get my information from, I always tell them my spiritual advisor. and I'm more comfortable with you, and I feel you are my spiritual advisor. I feel more comfortable, even though I haven't met you before.
0: Oh, thank you.
6: There are people I have met that I'm not as comfortable taking their spiritual advice than yours. So am I wrong, or can I continue to let, you know,
0: people know that
6: my spiritual advisor told me that, and I feel you are my spiritual advisor, and I think you're a spiritual advisor for all your listeners, I think.
0: Very kind of you, and I take to heart your confidence. I really do, Ted. Thank you. I'll say this. I know that I am not a spiritual director because I don't have the qualifications to be a spiritual director, but I think what I can do and what I seek to do is to be somebody who can give, I hope, wise counsel based upon experience and, you know, study and knowledge to some extent. There are people who are far smarter than I am, that's for sure. But if I can serve you in the capacity as somebody to give good counsel, wise counsel, that's what I seek to do. And if that translates for you into the spiritual life, praise God. If it benefits you in your spiritual life, I can only praise God for that. But I don't present myself, nor do I think of myself as a spiritual advisor, as a spiritual director in the strict sense of the word. But I'm grateful to know that it's helpful to you, and I'm happy to hear that. I really am.
6: Okay, can I throw in one other quick question?
0: Yeah, go for it.
6: Last week at Mass, in the first reading, it said that John was going to be baptizing with water, but the Holy Spirit will come later, and the Holy Spirit will baptize you. And I didn't get the difference between how does the Holy Spirit baptize you?
0: Great question. So that's a reference to, and I don't have that reading in front of me, but I could pull it up, I suppose. But that's a reference to the baptism of repentance that John the Baptist was giving as a precursor to the Lord. And so this was before Jesus established the sacrament of baptism as a sacrament that gives grace. It's an outward sign established by Jesus that gives grace. Jesus hadn't yet established the sacrament of baptism by being baptized. That's how he established the sacrament, was by being baptized, even though he himself was free from all sin. So prior to that point, St. John the Baptist was practicing baptism of repentance, which in essence would be an ordinance similar to the ritual mikvahs, the ritual baths that people would bathe themselves in the Old Testament era to cleanse from ritual impurity, like after childbirth. It wasn't so much a physical washing of the body, although it did accomplish that, but it was a symbol of cleansing from ritual impurity. The baptism that John the Baptist administered was that. It couldn't actually produce its effects because Christ hadn't established the sacrament yet. But when he did, then that ordinance, that foreshadowing of baptism fell away. It was no longer necessary and thus no longer practiced. So the church began practicing the sacrament of baptism at that point forward. I did write a bit of an article about that. So if you go to the show page, relevantradio.com/Patrick, click on links and then click on the articles, you'll scroll down and you'll see an article that I wrote about the baptism of Jesus by St. John the Baptist. So that'll give you some additional food for thought if you'd like.
6: I certainly will. Thank you for that, Patrick. And thank you. In my heart, you're still my spiritual director.
0: Well, I must say I'm deeply moved and grateful, excuse me, and humbled that you would consider it that way. Thank you for that, Ted. God bless you, and go in peace, my son.

0: well, what does the left love? The left loves the environment. And it's killing the environment. It's in our water. Tests in other countries show that endocrine blockers from chemical abortion pills are in the water.
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2: Hello, I'm Archbishop Gregory Hartmeyer from the Archdiocese of Atlanta. 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O Mother of the Word incarnate, despise not my petitions, but in your mercy hear and answer me. 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
7: Jillian in Boston wrote me a note just now. She says, Relevant Radio needs to make a t-shirt available on its shop that says, Relevant Radio is my spiritual advisor. She says, I'd be the first to buy. I might be the second one to buy. That's a great idea, Jillian. Thank you. And that is coming, by the way. It's not quite here yet. And it'll get here in due time. But we will have some, how do the kids say it, Cyrus? Merch. I always I always cringe when I see people using the term merch, but whatever. There will be, I can guarantee, maybe not that particular t-shirt, but there are t-shirts coming, and I think maybe some coffee mugs and a few other goodies that I'm not at liberty to divulge at the moment, but they will be divulged soon. Would you say that's a fair statement of fact, Cyrus?
10: That was a fair and carefully stated statement. Yes.
7: I'll just tell you this, Jillian. We are going to keep going. I assure you of that. What could that mean? Let's go to Mary in Phoenix. Good morning, Mary.
11: Hello.
7: Yes. Hi. Welcome.
11: Hi. Thank you. I'm just calling about my father. He's in ICU right now. He's such a holy, prayerful man, mm-hmm. and this is about his second bout with pneumonia, and today they're going to be doing a test for, like, swallowing, and they're talking about possibly feeding tube, okay. And my husband was mentioning that he thought that was against the Catholic Church to use a feeding tube. And then I also remember from listening to, I know there's also like a website that you had given before that helps to people that are dealing with this kind of stuff.
7: Do you want me to give you a quick recap? Would that help?
11: Yes, please. Yeah, okay. That would be great.
7: Okay, so let's look at it first from a moral theological perspective. So the church's teaching is that under ordinary circumstances, that we cannot morally withhold ordinary care. And that ordinarily would be what somebody needs to stay alive: oxygen, shelter, food, hydration. Now, the body, now, depending upon what stage of your father's illness is, the body as it get, the person, I should say, as he or she gets closer to death, goes into a phase of actively dying, and the body is preparing to die. And it goes through stages that can last weeks. It can last longer, but it can last weeks, for example, in which certain systems and functions of the body begin to shut down. Or, where the body more and more, as it enters into this phase at the end of life, can no longer assimilate hydration, can no longer assimilate nutrition. And the doctors are going to be really skilled at discerning the signs and knowing when the body or the person, I don't mean to say the body because it's your father we're talking about.
11: Yeah. Here.
7: But right. They're good, they're trained to know what the signs are. So we have a built-in trust factor with the medical professionals. But we should always be careful. If you see any indication that your father is perfectly capable of assimilating nutrition and hydration, we don't ever want to allow somebody to hasten death by withdrawing those ordinary means before it's time to do so. So in my understanding of the medicine and the physiology that goes into this, it does come to a point where it is time now because the body can no longer receive those. And it can actually cause discomfort. It can actually cause pain for some people. And that line, you'll, in consultation with the doctors, if indeed your father is at that point or near that point, they'll be able to help guide you. Extraordinary means does not include a feeding tube, at least at this stage. So a nasal gastric tube to introduce food directly into the stomach. Sometimes there's a tube that goes from the abdomen in. That's another way of doing it. But to answer that question again, no, there's nothing contrary to Catholic teaching to have a nasal gastric tube to introduce food. It's entirely pro forma.
11: Yeah, so what's happening, I believe, or they think is, because he keeps getting pneumonia, is that I think they called it aspiration, where
7: yes.
11: He's trying to eat and it's going not where it's supposed to. So they're saying right. That this might be a better option, but
7: yeah, and that's a real danger, and that would be an example of what I was alluding to earlier, where as the body progresses toward death, some of these abilities, like swallowing, for example, go away, and then aspiration is a real danger, danger of mm-hmm. pneumonia, for example. So mm-hmm. that is all true, and your job, of course, is not to be the medical professional, but at the same time, to know, where are the guardrails and what are the things that we can do that are morally permissible as opposed to things that would be immoral? And the really big thing, or the main thing, would be cutting corners and trying to hasten death as a way to, let's just get it over with. Let's put this person out of our misery. Mm-hmm. We never want to do that. That mm-hmm. would always be wrong. But we also have to respect and recognize the phases that the body goes through as it's entering into the dying process, and then not be worried if at this point now introducing food and hydration is no longer helpful. Inevitably, if people have that kind of an illness, it will get to that point. You see what I mean?
11: Right. Mm-hmm.
7: And lastly, if I may, that website that you're alluding to is ncbcenter.org. NCBCenter.org stands for National Catholic Bioethics okay. Center, and they have an entire okay. end-of-life section that you can draw upon, PDF documents and things like that.
11: Perfect. You've been so helpful. Thank you. And I know we have a lot of people listening. If we could just ask for prayers for my father. His name is Dennis.
7: I promise you prayers for your father, Dennis. And is he conscious? Is he able to have a priest come and visit him?
11: Yes. Yes, so that will be our next step.
7: I would be so comforted if I were you to know that that's happening. Well, you can count on our prayers for your father.
11: Thank you. Thank you so much, Patrick. I appreciate your help.
7: Thank you. Yeah, it's one of those facets of life that at some point we all have to go through. So in your kindness, please pray for Dennis. Let's go to Matt now in Oceanside. Good morning, Matt.
12: Morning, Pat. Good morning, Cyrus. Yeah, it's been a few years, maybe 4 or 5 years. Last time I spoke to you, Caleb was 5 and Katie was about 11. I was on supervised visitation waiting for an upcoming trial. And backing up a little bit, the judge that put me on supervised visitation went against all the professionals he put on the case. The forensic psychologist didn't recommend what he did. Court mediator didn't recommend what he did. And neither did the minors counsel he put on the case.
7: Okay.
12: And my son was painting his nails and playing with women's makeup at the supervised visitation in the park. But he went from catching fish, catching lizards to, you know, trying to chop down a tree with his four iron when I was teaching him how to golf. All boy to that.
7: Okay.
12: And these are the things they've used against me in family court. Yoga, because I didn't believe kindergartners should be doing, my poor little girl should be doing yoga, backing up when she was young. And going to church on Sunday, you know, the professional court lawyer they put on the case and forced me to pay for her daughter said, he can see her on Sunday, but only after church. No more church for Katie. But backing up, you know, Katie made her first Holy Communion in secret because mom wouldn't allow it. And she loved going to church. And Caleb hasn't been able to make any of the sacraments because now they've been taken out of the country. And the iPhone thing. So Katie shows up with an iPhone and, you know, normally she's playing in her all-girl band she started or doing drama or we're going to the park or the beach. And I see her with this phone and her friends are all crowded around it. And I go, well, what's that, honey? And she goes, that's my iPhone mommy gave me. I go, well, sweetheart, let me see it. And I'm going to hold on to it until...
7: And how old is Katie, Matt? I mean, you mentioned it.
12: Well, when she was given the iPhone, she was about 10 or 11.
7: Okay.
12: And
7: how old are they now?
12: Anyway, now she's 16 going on 17, and she, it's terrible what's been happening to her. She fell 23 feet, broke her back, broke her feet, lose her feet. Thank God she's not paralyzed from the waist down.
7: Well, Matt, let me jump in if I may. This sounds like a terribly difficult, and it's got to be incredibly painful for you.
12: It's horrible what's going on. It's very corrupt, Patrick.
7: Yeah. So just, I'm deeply concerned for you and for your children. I only have a couple of minutes remaining. Was there a comment you wanted to make or a question? Because I don't want you to run out of time.
12: I just want to give a heads up to any parent out there. These are the things they'll use against you to take your kids away from family court. They'll use yoga. They'll use going to church. Abortion's been mentioned. I don't believe in abortion, so that's a negative against me in court. Taking the iPhone away, even just for a day, that's used against me in court. So these are things that they will spin. They will spin love into hate to take your kids away.
7: Yeah, it sounds incredibly painful, Matt. I'm not sure what to say other than I hope you have a really good lawyer and to help you to navigate through these things. I can't imagine what you're going through, Matt, but you can count on my prayers. And I'm quite confident that a lot of people listening right now to your plight are praying for you and your children as you go through this. So hang in there. Thanks for the call back. I do remember chatting with you a while back. So thank you for the update on that. And with that, we've sort of reached the point of no return. We have to wrap up for the day. I want to say a shout out to you, Brooke. You wrote me a note a minute ago. And Brooke says, I consider you my spiritual director too, Patrick. She says, thank you. You have been a huge part of furthering my faith. God bless you and Relevant Radio. Well, thank you, Brooke. And it's not the same Brooke who's on the air at Relevant Radio, different Brooke, but I appreciate it. And I am grateful to know that listening to Relevant Radio is helping you. Thank you. Well, everybody, until tomorrow, I'll pray for you. Please pray for

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3: 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Legendary NASCAR driver Kyle Busch is dead at the age of 41. In a statement, NASCAR and Richard Childress Racing said, "We extend our deepest condolences to the Busch family, Richard Childress Racing, and the entire motorsport community." Earlier today, the Busch family posted he was hospitalized with a severe illness after he was abruptly pulled from the Coca-Cola 600 race at Charlotte Motor Speedway. The Department of Health and Human Services is issuing an advisory warning about children's screen time, highlighting its effects on sleep and mental health. The Surgeon General's warning says that harmful screen use among young people has become a public health concern. It notes that exposure often begins before a child's first birthday and increases with age. By adolescence, many kids spend more time on screens than they do sleeping or attending school. The impact on screen usage is being felt nationwide, as last month the Los Angeles Unified School District passed a resolution to restrict screen time in all classrooms. With the weather warming up, the Cleveland Clinic is offering advice on swim safety for children. Dr. Elizabeth Feldman says to keep young children safe, close gates, and secure the pool.
4: Take the toys out of the pool, because that can sometimes kind of draw the little ones in. Like, oh, I want to get that toy, right? So they're going to be more inclined to get in there and grab it.
3: The organization says swimmers should take breaks, stay hydrated, and there should be adults designated to keeping a close eye on children free from distractions. Drowning can happen silently without splashing or yelling, and severe brain injury can start after about 4 to 6 minutes without oxygen. Drowning is one of the top causes of death in young children. Keeping you connected with the church and the world 24 hours a day. I'm Mary Graham for listener-supported Relevant Radio.
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8: I often hear the older generations say, common sense isn't that common anymore. Social behaviors have seemingly gone out the door. How rare is it to hear someone say, oh, I really like this person. They're, in modern slang language, down to earth, agreeable. How refreshing is it when we hear someone say that, or maybe experience it ourselves? Being agreeable or conscientious has really gone out the door when it comes to social engagement. We often miss social cues today. My guest is Dr. Hannah Spear. She's a Norwegian-born psychiatrist and cognitive behavioral psychotherapist. She's based in Zurich, and she dissects how liberal narratives, pop therapy fads, and identity politics have reshaped the mental health field today. And we are going to look under the cover of what's happening socially and how to grow in our social skills and behaviors. Welcome back, Dr. Spear.
9: Hi, thank you so much. It's great to be back.
8: Why do you think we've seen this significant social shift when it comes to our interactions with others that help us and them enjoy time together?
9: Oh, wow. Yeah, that's a big question. I deal a lot with with women, and I've seen a lot of women clinically. So the reason that I'm speaking out about the things that I'm writing about is because I see sort of how they now more and more struggle to adapt to adult life in many different ways and in different ages. And I do think that it can be boiled down to sort of letting a lot of grievance in and not having developed traits that we might not be born with in abundance naturally, right? So I talk a lot about personality and personality traits because that's what makes us different from birth. And we have sort of forgotten a little bit about that. We've forgotten about temperament. And there's this sort of, we're raising, I'm talking about girls now because I'm very concerned with women. We are treating them with a sort of universal parenting philosophy almost, where the goal is to have them all become ambitious and assertive. I had confidence above all. And that only focuses on certain traits. And if you are already sort of born with sort of an abundance of trait extroversion, with being assertive and confident, and a lot of girls are, then if you focus in on just encouraging that, you end up with other things being underdeveloped. And then you can get into trouble. So that's a little bit what I talk about.
8: It's very profound when you mention this, that there's this overemphasis on the development of extroversion and ambition among young girls in particular. And you see this with the adult women who are struggling to adapt to adult life, especially in a social setting where, and I see this as well, where women are just feeling like they can't assimilate with others, and they don't always realize this, but they're noticing they're out of kilter with their peers, or easy to maybe sometimes write off uncomfortable situations. But in part, I often see, you know, it takes two to tango, and often in those circumstances, both sides has this disconnect socially, where the social skill is just off and out of skew. So where are you seeing are the main areas that are lacking today as a result of this overemphasis on ambition and this underformation of other skills?
9: Right. So yeah, I see because I observe, you know, parenting, how my peers parent, right? My peers are millennials. I see that girls are not, they are not encouraged to listen and be polite. You know, they're not taught that adults are talking, you know, now you have to listen and don't interrupt, you know, because we confuse rudeness for confidence, for being assertive. And you need to speak your mind, you need to speak up and express yourself no matter what. And so if you already have that, and a lot of girls do already have that, then it becomes difficult later in life when you've been taught to be rude, and you think that that is you asserting yourself, you're standing up for yourself. That becomes, that is the opposite of pro-social behavior, which is what we want to encourage. If we want to do what you say, assimilate, get along great with others, mm-hmm. and we need that trait agreeableness to be encouraged in order to do that. And it is also because women are slightly higher in neuroticism, we tend to feel negative emotions more than others. So we need to also be taught how to contain that, how to withstand discomfort, which is also very important for those situations. Because when we become overwhelmed, with anything, it becomes very difficult to consider others, which is also then in that pro-social domain. Because if you become overwhelmed by any negative emotion in the moment and you're in a social situation, what are you going to do then? It becomes difficult to not disconnect. You right. cannot withstand your own negative emotions.
8: And so that is what flight, I see right? in women. You shut down. It's yes. fight or flight. So either they're lashing out or yeah. they're completely withdrawing.
9: Exactly. So that is what I see a lot in women now, that they're not taught how to contain negative emotions, and they are not properly taught how to and when to consider others.
8: So I think that what's really striking me is with this overemphasis on asserting yourself, on speaking up. Even when you mentioned, you know, if there's a level of discomfort or disagreement, you're going to speak up, you're going to assert yourself. And maybe it's as simple as where you're going to eat, or that you don't like spending the whole day somewhere with the circumstance and the people in which you're in. And there's this loudness that is occurring, or this negativity and bad attitude that is so common today. And part of me thinks the bigger picture also is the family breakdown, and that this is what happens when you don't have siblings, when you don't have the connectedness of family, and therefore the inconvenience of family that's really good, the inconvenience of siblings. I even think about this with my three children. There are a lot of times where my five-year-old is very inconvenienced because my one-year-old has a bigger need and she's capable of waiting, my five-year-old, but my one-year-old is not. And you know, you see this actually helps to teach, I am not the center of the universe. There are other people who have and need things, and I should actually be thoughtful of them in these circumstances as well. So it's not just a matter of not being loud about what you need, want, or disagree, but being thoughtful toward others. And I think that ties into where you actually talk a lot about conscientiousness and how conscientiousness is missing today.
9: Absolutely. You're so right to bring up the sibling part. Siblings force parents into putting boundaries, into saying no, because there's just only so much we can handle. Mm-hmm. And that conscientiousness, the reason I talk about that, the reason that is so important, is because that helps us, as I was saying before, that helps us contain those negative emotions. Because conscientiousness is what makes us endure is a word I was looking for, right? Mm-hmm. And to endure those negative emotions. And when parents put boundaries, that trains that conscientiousness and that discipline to just hold the line, wait. You have to wait. It's not your turn. Mm-hmm. And those boundaries are sadly missing. Now, we're older when we have kids. That's also a huge element here. We're older and we have fewer kids. When we're older, what happens if we get really sentimental, right? Mm-hmm. It's we have this perspective. And we say, yeah. Yes, oh, you know, it's just for a limited time. And then when we only have that one kid, we just say, and in addition to that, we outsource a lot of parenting. So I see a lot of parents, they have an hour in the evening with the kids, maybe 1.5 hours in the evenings with the kids, where they feel guilty about being away all day. Then they come home to that one kid, maybe two kids, and they're older, they're sentimental, and they feel guilty, and they just don't say no. And so those things don't get trained, and the kids are then, and especially with back to girls, we have more negative emotions. We need help to contain them. Otherwise, we're going to get into trouble later on. And that's what I see.
8: Could you define conscientiousness? Because I feel like this is rarely mentioned in modern culture. You mentioned agreeableness, and we all know what that is. We know when we experience it and we like it, but we kind of struggle to do it, to be agreeable and down to earth and willing. But conscientiousness is practically erased in our modern day language. Can you give a definition, maybe some examples of it?
9: Absolutely. Yeah, it's a personality trait. It's a domain, and within there you have to be careful, to be diligent, to be reliable. So self-discipline is in there, that you, when you aim for something, you have follow through because you can reach long-term goals. So planning ability, being systematic and thorough, deliberate. So that is the most consequential thing for long-term success. It's not intelligence, it's not wealth, it's conscientiousness. If you have that, if you're a hard worker and you're reliable, you can reach your goals much better.
8: Mm-hmm. Yeah. Now, when I was thinking about conscientiousness, it's funny because I think our definition, and not that this was yours, but when we define it and even look up definitions, because I went, well, doesn't conscientiousness, and I was defining in my head very much of my, when I was thinking about it, to be thoughtful toward others as we're doing things was kind of how I was thinking of it. And so then I started looking up what's the true definition. And every definition I saw, Dr. Spear, was very self-centered. So it was, you know, hardworking, organized, goal directions, but it was missing the social component of that character trait that you mentioned, being reliable, follow through, considering others within the midst of our hard work in our organization, that there's a bigger picture outside of my goal alone, but that the goal has a greater context and that includes people beginning, during, and at the end of the goal.
9: Yeah, no. So within conscientiousness, you have also, you know, being reliable and trustworthy. So that has to do with others. But being considerate, that is agreeableness. Mm-hmm. So you can have, for example, that's how you will get narcissists can be extremely conscientious. And that's how you get the very successful narcissists.
8: Got it.
9: But okay. They're very so low missing. In agreeableness.
8: Got
9: yes.
8: It. Okay.
9: So that's not to be confused, but you know, people will like those who are conscientious because they are reliable and trustworthy. Mm-hmm. But to trust others, that's in the trait agreeableness.
8: I see that definition. So why do you think it is that a conscientiousness is missing today? Because it's a little bit of I'm almost seeing a contradiction, because you're saying there's a lot of ambition, there's a lot of assertion happening right now, but overly so. So why is conscientiousness part of kind of working out that overemphasis on ambition and assertion?
9: Yeah, so assertion and ambition, that's in trait extroversion. That's not in conscientiousness. So that's a different thing.
8: Yes.
9: But okay. But discipline has become a dirty word.
8: Mm-hmm. Yes.
9: Because discipline is sort of then you're erasing your self-expression, and that's sort of, then you're being mean to yourself. Or if you demand some discipline for others, you're being judgmental, which is another dirty word.
8: I see. So you're saying that discipline, that formation, that organization is missing. So when someone is overly developed in assertion and ambition, but without the hard work, the organization, the goal direction that requires boundaries, that requires correction and redirection, you're saying that side of it is really missing. So you've got the ambition without the order and the hard work and the discipline and even maybe the punishment that is, or consequence, should I say, that's necessary in life.
9: Exactly. So you have people who are very ambitious and they want, and they have lofty goals, but if they have no conscientiousness, they won't reach it, and then they get resentful. So then you have the sort of the resentful.
8: Yes.
9: Yeah, and that ends very, very poorly.
8: Yes, and millennials.
9: So those two things can be disconnected.
8: I see. And millennials today, I've been doing a series all week on millennials. Millennials today really struggle with the consequence of actions, but also with the fact that sometimes their hard work doesn't amount to anything. That's a consequence, whether it's a social consequence, it's politics, it's the politics of life. Remember when I was a little girl and I might try out for a particular part in the Nutcracker for dance and be devastated when I didn't get what I wanted, and maybe talent deserved it for me or for someone else. But my mom, I remember explaining, hey, this is politics. We don't always get what we want. Sometimes there's an ideal for someone else to have this position. Maybe there's an unfair reason why someone else is being prioritized. But all of this is part of a consequence of not just a natural consequence of our behavior, but also a natural consequence of fallen human nature and brokenness that we have.
9: Yeah, there's this idea that we have this culture of narcissism. We're raised with this mantra of you deserve it, and if you want it, then you should have it, right? This, so if you believe enough in something, then it'll come true, which are just completely unrealistic things to tell a child. And so that I think is what you're talking about there.
8: Mm-hmm. Okay, so Here, there's much to be learned. So you've really isolated and pointed out that there's this social behavior breakdown where we're in need of agreeableness and conscientiousness. But you also point in a lot of your work to the virtues that need to be developed, these social behaviors that we need to grow in. So I want to come back with you talking about cooperation, sacrifice, discipline, and constraint, and how this can change and grow our social behavior. My guest today is Dr. Hannah Spear. I'm linking to her Substack on social media. She writes on an array of topics that I always find very thought-provoking. She's a Norwegian-born psychiatrist and cognitive behavioral psychotherapist based in Zurich, and we will be right back.
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Dr. Hannah Spear is a guest today on Trending with Timory. 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And Dr. Hannah Spear is with me. We've been walking through social behaviors and what social behaviors are missing today and how she sees this in her practice among her peers. And the big thing is I hear a lot of people, Dr. Spear, mentioning how often people are socially inept today. And I think this ties into these social behaviors that you refer to as necessary virtues or attributes to have in our behavior today.

0: of the problem so that I can be part of the solution and where I need to go. And so I think a big problem I see when it comes to this not adjusting to adulthood, and then I'm talking about delaying marriage, not in being able to have a marriage function. I think that's a huge, that's very important. And this sliding, drifting into maladaptive traits like cluster B. So those are the things I focus on, this delaying marriage, not making marriage work, and then this excess neuroticism and low agreeableness, which is how you can talk about cluster B in a sensible way. And so that is what I see, this immaturity that sticks, that women are sort of stuck in an immature pattern. And I think that is because of this grievance that we are taught. There's always someone to blame. There's always an external locus of control. And if you look at locus of control research, we know that those who are able to place that control within themselves, like I am a part of the problem, so I must be a part of the remedy, they fare much better. But because we, through feminism, sort of tell girls from they're very small that oh, this is just what it's like to be a woman, and women have to be, you know, we just have to get used to being paid less, we have to get used to having being exploited, they also come to expect that exploitation. Mm-hmm. And then you anticipate people taking from you, and you're forced already very early on into this defensive position. And then that, I think, prevents this type of maturity from mm-hmm. happening. Mm-hmm. And that is very, in essence, antisocial behavior, because it's very low agreeableness, the antisocial mm-hmm. behavior. Another way to look at it is an underdeveloped trait, agreeableness, that you are not sacrificing, you're not considering others, you are not trusting, you're not empathetic. All of that is in agreeableness. And we're not properly encouraging girls in this, because we're telling them to assert themselves, to be confident, to have ambition overall, and to defend themselves from what men want to take.
1: Mm-hmm. Men, the culture, the patriarchy, systems, all of it is looked at as that thing which is oppressing women and have to be railed against. And it's funny because I remember going to, at least here in the United States, because I know you're in Zurich, when the women's marches were big during COVID, I remember going just to interview people and ask people why they were there, because I fundamentally disagreed with everything they were advocating for. And I'd ask people, well, what's the patriarchy? Why are you uncomfortable with the patriarchy? One, they couldn't define patriarchy, and two, they couldn't actually systematically and logically point to what they were in objection to. They were just brainwashed to believe that the system is against them and they need to get loud and get nasty. And as you mentioned, it's a trait that has been so overdeveloped, it's made it difficult socially to engage with women at times.
0: Exactly. Yeah, you're pointing to something really interesting, these sort of angry female protesters. There's so much grievance and so much resentment. And resentment is just psychological death. There's no better description for resentment.
1: Mm. Psychological death. Wow. Explain what you mean by that. That's intense.
0: Yes. How are you going to move forward in life if you are resentful and mm-hmm. bitter? It will infect everything you touch. It infects how you perceive reality. Imagine being married to someone who's resentful, who think that men are the cause of why they haven't come, how they haven't gone to where they wanted to be. Mm-hmm. And how can you continue in a marriage with a man if you are resentful towards men in general? Mm-hmm. And that's what I see in women, that they have this sort of this undying loyalty to other women as a sort of imaginary.

0: group of just bonded females, bonded in this resentment towards men. There's no getting over that.
1: My sister told me not too long ago. She was at the gym and there was a wait line for, let's say, to get on the treadmill. And, you know, all these people are kind of waiting in line. It's a busy time. And this woman's on and she's not getting off. And a guy's been waiting for quite a while. And she is so focused on girl power that she asks my sister to skip the line and was refusing to give the treadmill to the man who had just been kindly, quietly waiting there for quite a while. And she's all about girl power and she's talking about it. And this poor guy is absolutely shamed in front of this group of people because this girl is completely ignoring that this guy's been waiting. I think it was a long time, let's say at least 15, 20 minutes for this machine at the gym. And it's astounding that you would be so deliberately rude to someone you don't even know because you are railing against something that truly is make-believe and has caused what I'm just astounded about, you just mentioned, this psychological death as a result.
0: Yeah, you cannot move forward in your life towards any worthy goal if you are resentful. It colors every experience you have. And you see, and this is, if you start looking, you see it everywhere in what girls watch, in what we have. In 2018, there was an op-ed in the Washington Post called "Why Can't We Hate Men?" And that was just completely allowed. No one batted an eye. That was just something that you could read. And isn't that quite astounding?
1: No, it's profound. So you keep coming back to sacrifice, cooperation, discipline, and constraint. And if you're just joining me, that's Dr. Hannah Spears. She's a Norwegian-born psychiatrist and cognitive behavioral psychotherapist. And she really unravels how the mental health field has been reshaped by these identity politics, pop therapy, and liberal narratives. And it's astounding to see it's impacted how we've raised our children, how we interact amongst our peers in the workplace with people of the opposite sex. You mentioned how it impacts a marriage. So you mentioned cooperation, sacrifice, discipline, and constraint. Could you maybe give us some homework for how to grow in all four of these elements?
0: Oh my goodness. Okay.
1: So cooperation. Now I'll just start with one that is kind of in my mind, sacrifice, and maybe you can feed off of this, but just with sacrifice, we're from a Christian perspective, I think of the words of Jesus where he talks about and he coaches us when he gives an example. If you're offered to come to a banquet or a fancy dinner and you're invited, don't go and take the best place. Take what is less. Make that sacrifice. You know, we're big as Catholics about fasting. And I love the work of St. Francis de Sales, where he talks about how every time you sit down at the table, at a meal, you should deny yourself something at that meal. Maybe it's denying adding salt to your food. Maybe it's denying that yummy drink or a second portion or whatever it is, but starting to enter into levels of self-denial and how important that element is to our character.
0: That would be good for training conscientiousness. Absolutely. I think you should focus on doing kindnesses for others. That is directing your focus outwards. And that's what I tell people who are depressed, and it helps immensely. I just say, you know, for 3 months, you focus on kindness to others and anyone. Doesn't matter your local, whatever. See what you have around you and
1: volunteer.
0: How can you focus on someone else? Yeah. And let's look at, okay, these 3 months, what can I do? Because they were so always looking inward, always thinking about those negative emotions and what they do in the moment. Mm-hmm. So that I think is very good. And for training conscientiousness, doing something small every day, anything that you can do every day and sort of take it down, drill it, just, it doesn't have to be, rather small things, but important that you do it every single day. Mm-hmm. And make these, you know, I studied cognitive behavioral therapy, so very, very into schedules. We love schedules. Mm-hmm. And that is very good for if you need to do that. And the people who need it, they're usually very bad at it. So it's not so banal, actually. Mm-hmm. And so conscientious people love cognitive behavioral therapy, but they're not really the ones who need it, you know. It's but it's great for ADHD, for example. If you have ADHD, that's what you need to do. You need to train that trait conscientiousness, and it's small mm-hmm. things every single day, and then give yourself then a reward at the end of 2 weeks for that little thing every day. And I think that little thing should be an act of kindness, directing your attention outwards.
1: So you're saying that reward homework. So you're saying that reward itself should be an act of kindness toward others.
0: No, I think it's that reward can be something for you. Just mm-hmm. if you need to train that trait, if you mm-hmm. need to become more disciplined, then mm-hmm. I think you need to do it with a reward. I mean, don't mm-hmm. be so mm-hmm. strict, you know, to be so mm-hmm. strict. That's the thing.
1: I love that.
0: But of course, that kindness is also rewarding in the end, but not in that first 2 weeks where you're first making your schedule. So mm-hmm. that's too much to demand, I think.
1: And those are those little things that people start talking about, you know, make your bed, get that workout. And I'm working with a friend right now who's struggling to have that regular fitness routine. And I said, just make the commitment to 15 minutes a day. Make that commitment. It's 15 minutes a day. And then the next day, 15 minutes. And if you missed a day, you can add an extra 15 minutes on if you really didn't get it done. But that those simple little things to start building up these traits that are so necessary in fostering our character and forming our character and building that discipline that are key. And I love that you focus on that outward focus on helping others, on giving in acts of kindness toward each other. Kindness is underdeveloped today and so refreshingly given. I was just reading a story the other day of a woman who talked about how she was single, well into her 40s, hasn't been married, hasn't had children, and she reconnected with a recent friend who had had a baby and who had her fourth baby and was on bed rest, and husband was trying to navigate and help navigate all four kids. And she realized, I actually have the ability to go and help this old friend of mine, to go and interact and play with the kids, to make a meal, to visit when she's feeling isolated. And she said, I was astounded by how much I grew in taking myself outside of my own circumstances, helping others, and that this really grew and challenged me in a way that made me better appreciate what community is for, what relationships are for, and why we need to be interconnected with people in different states in life as well. So it's that act of kindness that has been erased from our repertoire, but when regained is so edifying today. My guest is Dr. Hannah Spear. You can find her on her Substack, which we're linking to on social media, as well as in the show notes. And I am tagging her on social media as well. So be sure to enjoy this episode and our last conversation, which, by the way, we talked about postpartum depression and how this is being really used to break down women and really cause an aversion from having children or having more children. It is a very intriguing conversation. So be sure to check that link out in the notes for today's show.

0: there are tools that we have, and of course the most important tool is prayer. And it's prayer to the God of life, the author of life, and we just can never give up on our conversations, give up in our state legislatures, give up in our churches. Life is worth the fight.
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2: Hello, this is Archbishop Bernard Hebden of the Archdiocese of St. Paul in Minneapolis. Let us pray. Remember, O most gracious Virgin Mary, that never was it known that anyone who fled to thy protection, implored thy help, or sought thy intercession was left unaided. 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O Mother of the Word incarnate, despise not my petitions, but in thy mercy hear and answer me. Amen.
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5: Hi, this is Father Simon, way out here in cyberspace, and we read on Friday that Paul appeals to Caesar. What was that about? 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

0: The state of California, the state took a 15-year-old girl away from her parents. Why? Well, her parents were facing the reality that their daughter was wanting to transition, identifying as transgender. So they walked through, were trying to accommodate her. But when she suddenly wanted to start taking testosterone, they said no. Well, the state of California took their daughter away nearly 2 years ago now, and they are moving forward today to put this teenager up for adoption. This story is outrageous. You're listening to Trending with Timory here on Relevant Radio. I've been watching the testimony of Mother Alexandra Lyshenko, who is a Ukrainian-born Christian mother who fled Soviet-style control in 2007 and fled and sought asylum here in the United States. She's been raising her family, but with government interference yet again. She lost custody of her 15-year-old daughter in 2004 when she rejected her child's sudden desire to transition. We've discussed this quite a bit over the years. This sudden gender onset comes quickly, rapidly, out of nowhere. Now, the therapists have been clear that we see international data showing that this gender transition comes out of nowhere, but had pre-existing comorbidities. So what you would consider such as bipolarism, autism. In this case, this young girl experienced borderline personality disorder. The state literally removed a child from her parents' home because they would not give her harmful cross-sex hormones, testosterone replacement, and blockers for other hormones, which I think is important to just mention for a moment. Testosterone is life-threatening. Severe side effects, including cancer, stroke, and sterilization when it is pumped into a person who is not meant to have it. Again, permanent sterilization, stroke, cancer, and a whole litany of other side effects, just to mention a few. This is outrageous. This isn't the only story as such, but let me explain to you why the government, the state of California, could justify doing so. In 2022, Governor Gavin Newsom signed into law a bill called Senate Bill 107. It was a law that allowed California courts to claim emergency jurisdiction over a minor who came to the state seeking so-called transition, gender transition procedures, hormones, etc. So if suddenly a minor says, I disagree with my parents and I'm asking the state to help me transition, chemically neuter my body, if not physically neuter my body, the state has the jurisdiction to grant an emergency claim and grab of that child. This is still in effect today. Governor Gavin Newsom also signed another measure that blocks a school from notifying parents if their child is dealing with gender confusion. Now, the good news is that back in March, the Supreme Court struck that law down in March. But we still have that the government can seize your child if your child disagrees with you over transitioning, over pumping their bodies with cross-sex hormones or neutering their bodies with so-called gender-affirming care and surgeries. Now, it's not just California, it's other states as well where children have been taken away or laws as such have been implemented. California schools are similar to many other states where we still continue to see a push in LGBTQ content in the classroom, mandatory, by the way, in the state of California, and promoted and even taught by these activists that come into the schools and form groups and groom children. And this is part of what was happening. As this young child wanted to transition, and her Ukrainian Christian parents, who fled Soviet-style control just to find it again here in the United States, were navigating and trying to work with their child in the midst of a real crisis. Just imagine if you've never been there. Your child saying, I am not what I am. I want to be called by different pronouns. I would like to be called by a different name. It's not enough. I want cross-sex hormones. I want puberty blockers. I want surgery. just imagine. And I have some resources I'll throw out here in a minute, because I know you have been through this. I know many faith-filled parents who are navigating this with their own children. But here's the story. So the mother and her testimony, Mother Alexandra Lyshenko, and the husband are fighting for their child and their child's life. It all started suddenly. She starts engaging online on Discord, self-diagnoses herself with multiple mental health diagnoses. A doctor is brought in, Dr. Sager, who also refers her and pushes her to different programs. That between Dr. Sager and the programs that Dr. Sager refers, end up forming her in a transgender ideology, grooming her in a transgender ideology. They push a heavy psychotropics. There's this online grooming that's done by pointing this young girl now to pro-trans Discord groups where she is particularly groomed by individuals. She starts calling, by the way, Dr. Sager starts calling this young girl by a different name and different pronouns without the parents' knowledge as well. The girl ultimately ends up choosing to bind her breasts, and when the parents really step in and say, hey, this isn't okay, is when their daughter wanted to go on hormones, and they would not accommodate that. They were trying to navigate this mental health crisis, but when it came to hormones, parents drew the line, and the state of California took this girl, placed her in foster care, where the girl was then placed in a bedding situation with another boy, where they gave her birth control. The mother also claims that her daughter was underfed. It's said that this young girl has also been sexually abused as well. The parents have spent nearly $500,000 in legal fees, yet to have received their child back into their home, and now to be facing the reality that the state is taking the motion to place her for adoption. This is outrageous that we are standing by when stories like this that have been ongoing for a couple of years are being silenced in the media. No one has heard about this story. No one is talking about this family who has had their child taken away from them. By the way, this young girl who suddenly experienced sudden gender onset, rapid gender onset, as the therapist referred to it, also has a comorbidity of borderline personality disorder. We are doing no service to any individual, whether a minor or an adult, when we just transition them into an ideology that is meant to shape their identity in a non-reality. Especially when we ignore the fact that there are other psychiatric pre-diagnoses that were either never diagnosed or were present and we are ignoring and not focusing on, because we just need to say that because you want to be a boy, we will do so. Even though you have been groomed and shaped to be led to believe that your psychological crisis, that is a real crisis, is solvable by a different identity that is not based in reality. It's insanity. If I were suddenly to have a leg injury, and after that decide, after the trauma of the leg injury, determine that I don't have two legs, I only have one, any psychotherapist, any therapist would help me to come to terms with the reality that I have two legs. Now, if I wanted to chop off one of my legs, they would be working with me to live in reality, recognizing I have two functioning legs and I'm okay, and then maybe I need to heal from whatever trauma I experienced that led up to and was experienced in that leg injury and after that leg injury. No therapist would say, yes, Timory, you only have one leg and therefore should be wheeled around or on crutches only working on one leg. No therapist would say, you know what, Timory, you're right. You have every right to body-affirming surgery that says, if you identify as someone who has one leg, you can do that. And these are just insanities. And it goes beyond just a leg. It goes to an whole identity of name change, pronoun change, social change. Why are we doing this? Why do we allow this to go on? And why is it that these stories are being covered up? I hope that you will talk about and share with others about this barbaric story of parents who lost their child. The mother, Alexandra Lyshenko, has been speaking up, especially in the state of California, as we are fighting to put protective measures for parents of children who are struggling with their identity to help keep children within their home. We had a huge win this March by the Supreme Court that pushed back against Governor Gavin Newsom, who had signed into law a measure that would allow parents to hide the identity and the gender confusion and name changes of minors from parents. The Supreme Court said, no, you can't do that. If you want to learn a little bit more about this, I'm going to link to an episode that I did with Dr. Jennifer Roback Morse, explaining the significance of the win we had in the state of California of the court saying, no, parents have a right to direct the future of their children and to form and shape their children. And it's parents who have the greatest vested interest in their children. And these are stories we need to talk about, because what's happening is that we are seeing the courts coming in and helping these situations. But this is one where the state of California has gone too far. We need to pray for this family, pray for this young girl, for the irreconcilable harm that has been done to her, and pray for healing. Pray for the parents. Alexandra Lyshenko is the mother who has been outspoken. In fact, I'm going to link to her testimony in the show notes for today's show if you'd like to hear a little bit of her own story and how she's now working to help promote other legislation so other people do not have to face what she herself has faced, what her family, what her daughter is now suffering today. And I want to throw a resource out there, because I had a phenomenal conversation with Stephanie Nguyen. She is a therapist who has formed a whole program for parents whose kids, whether minors or adults, are struggling with sudden, rapid gender onset or gender dysphoria, and how parents can help without the children even knowing to see reality, to help shift them and mold them and affirm them in their identity without pushing them over the edge. The program's fantastic. I'm going to link to that episode where we talked about it. It's ROGD Repair. That's ROGDRepair.com is her website. And she helps parents in detransitioning their children. She has countless stories of parents and children who have detransitioned. And it's through the loving help and guidance of how parents can concretely navigate the mental health crisis that is occurring with their children, whether a minor or an adult, and how the parents interact with the children. And often the children have no idea that the parents are using this program. It's full of online modules of walking you through how to help your child. It's ROGDRepair.com. If you are not familiar with this resource, if you know someone who's struggling with their child, who's navigating this crisis of sudden gender onset or identifying as trans, this is a resource of hope and help for parents to live in reality, to have the language, to have the things that they can do to work through what has become a pop culture fad that is going away, that is decreasing. Even though Hollywood and the media is trying to act as if this is normative, and even though algorithms are pushing trans content for those who are struggling online, we do not have to stand by and just say this is okay. We do not have to stand by and keep our mouths shut about gender, because the majority of people are not okay with transition, and almost everyone is not okay with the transition of children. And so when you have draconian efforts by the state of California to remove children from the loving, caring home of their parents, it's used to try and scare other people from opposing their own children's transgender story. But now we're seeing that the state is hiding these stories. I was reading another story recently about a young child who was taken and transitioned, taken away from the parents because the parents didn't agree with the transition, was later placed in different foster care systems, experienced human trafficking, and the story is barbaric.
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0: Moved by the Spirit.
1: One who lives in love lives in God. And God lives in Him.
2: What a wonderful thing is our church. This whole network is built on trust. The essence of evangelization is to tell everybody Jesus loves you. We're all called to be great saints. Don't miss the opportunity.
3: How are all of you, huh? How many here just for the first time? First time. Oh, wow. Thank you. Woo. Look at that. Thank you, Jesus. I always like to know because that means for sure you're coming back. And we want you to come back because we're family. Now, I have some family business. Y'all have family business at home? Yes. Never sounds too good, though, does it? I thought tonight, because we're getting some rather, I don't want to say nasty letters, they're unusual letters. Is that sound better? Yeah, okay. We're getting some unusual letters, quite a few. And I thought tonight I would explain contemplative life. See? Because in the world, we think if we just say our prayers, it's okay, and certainly it is. But I want you to see the heights. I want you to see where God wants us to be. And I'm not saying everybody is going to have mystical experiences or all these wonderful things that some of the saints had. But you and I were created by God for God. And so sometimes we think we were just accidents. No. God willed before time began that you would be. And He knew you would be sitting in the very chair you're sitting in. And He knew I'd be here gabbing. Yeah. But He also knew when He decided to create you, He had a specific degree of holiness just for you. Now, don't give me this stuff, oh, well, I'm married. Well, I hope you're married. I mean, I hope you're not goofing off somewhere. I hope you're married. That has nothing to do. See, if you say, well, that's priests and religious, they're called by God to high union. True. But so are you, in a different way, perhaps, but you're called by God to high union with Him. And it's not hard. I have to accept my vocation with all its difficulties. You think, well, my wife is a pill. Well, I'll buy that. But as a man, I think you're also a pill. You're two pills living in the same house. And that's the problem. The problem isn't which one of you is a pill. Two pills living in the same house. But see, God never meant it to be a problem. He meant it to be a source of holiness. You know, one time there were two people, I looked out the kitchen window, and there were two people at the apartment door, back to back. And I thought, oh, today I got some trouble. And so I went out and I said, how do you do? And I got a yes from this side, how do you do? And I got one from this side that said, how do you do? And I said, can I help you? And they both said, yeah, help her or help him. Well, I knew I had real trouble. And I said, well, I think you're going to have a problem walking in here like Siamese twins. And they looked at each other and looked at me. And they both walked in, finally. And I said, what can I do for you? Which was my first mistake. And she looked at me and she said, help him, he's the devil. So I said to him, are you a devil? Only when she's around. I said, there is no solution to this problem. I said, and I invited him to sit on the sofa, and one sat on this end, and the other on this end. I said, would you like to sit together? No. Well, would you sit together for me, because I got a stiff neck. And I can't be gone this way and that way, so what do you want to do? Big sigh, you know, and I thought, well, I'm asking too much. But I made him sit. And the things I heard, I couldn't repeat on television. But I realized something was wrong. They forgot who they were, see? And I realized I wasn't going to let them, they weren't going to talk to each other for me. Or even for him. And I said, do you eat breakfast together? If you want to call it that, he said. And I said, well, whatever you call it, do you eat breakfast together? They said, yes. I said, okay. You don't talk, do you? No. I said, okay. Okay. I have a tape. If you just sat together, ate, listened to the tape, could you do that? I guess. I said, well, it's the only thing I can think of. I'm sorry. Y'all are stubborn. And if you're stubborn, I can't tell you what to do. I can tell you where to go, but I can't tell you what to do. So, they began to listen to a tape every morning. And they came back week after week, and I noticed one Saturday, he let her in the door first. I said, well, isn't that nice now? Took a while, but at least he did it. And then I realized they began to pray. And then I realized they found God. Not only in the world and around them, but in each other, you see. And that's why we have such difficulty with the people we work with the people we live with. For a moment, we forget. And I just forgot my cough drop. We forget who we are. It takes prayer to know who we are. And once you forget that you're a child of God, and he created every one of us, even the least, he said, represents him. He created each one of us to be holy. You can't look at the lives of the saints and admire them from afar. You've got to be, you're not going to heaven till you're holy. I wouldn't be satisfied with purgatory. I don't think you ought to aim for it. Most of you aim for purgatory. That's not the aim. That's only if you don't make it higher up. But it's not the aim. What happens if you don't make it? There's only one other place, sweetheart. I'm sure you don't want to go there. See, we have to know God has created us with all our handicaps and all of our eccentricities, and we're all neurotic, all of us. There's not one of you here is not neurotic on some level. There's a nice book out called We Neurotics. I think I'll buy it. I don't know if it's in print anymore. Like, I can't stand heights. Oh, I could climb up 5 rungs of a ladder, but put me on the 300th floor of the Empire State Building, and I'm not looking down. So what are you? Got a phobia? Okay, so I got a phobia, but I don't go up the Empire State Building. Well, a lot of people have claustrophobia. You know, they can't stand small places. Some people can't turn around. You know, they get dizzy. I mean, we're all a little bit off our rockers. And that's okay. God didn't make us physically perfect, but he did mean for us to be holy. But every one of you is going to be holy in a different way. See? Some of you get holy eating spaghetti. You say, I never got holy eating spaghetti, I just got indigestion. Well, isn't that a part of holiness, indigestion? Some people like to run. They never walk. They're always running. Makes you nervous. But that's them, you see. And their little peculiarities are part of their holiness, like yours are part of your holiness. And it's really a part. Because once I know I have something that aggravates everybody else, I have to try and change it. If all you married people, men and women, changed what aggravated your spouse, we'd have millions of people holy. That don't sound too hard, does it? See? But I want to tell you that in order to be holy on any level, you have to pray. And we all need each other's prayers. That's why I don't understand why some of you find fault with asking Our Lady, the Mother of God, to pray for them. You ask the sinner next door to pray for you, he's got more sins than you got. And you think his prayers are wonderful. Well, they are if he's praying for you. But see, we can't put everybody in a little box, because there aren't two people that get holy the same way. And God demands different holiness from different people according to your light, your work, your knowledge, just 1,000 things. And so tonight I want to explain a little bit about prayer, so that when we find it difficult to be like Jesus, and we all do, even your nationality makes it difficult. You know, if you're German, you're going to think one way. You'll analyze everything. You got to know what makes it tick. Well, somebody has to know what makes it tick. That's okay with me. And some people don't care what makes anything tick. They just enjoy it. When was the last time you saw a sunrise? Oh, that's kind of early. Make it a sunset. Did you ever see one? Now, some nationalities could analyze what time it comes up and what time it goes down and what it's going to do tomorrow. And some don't care. Some don't watch it all. But see, that's a moment of prayer. I know we're all busy, but if you could make up your mind, tomorrow morning I'm going to watch the sun come up. What a sight. And just stand there in front of your window and say, oh Lord, you are so great and so awesome. You know, that little prayer. But what kind of a prayer is it? Did you say the rosary? No, you should though. What kind of a prayer did you just have? Well, your mind and your heart was for a moment united to the mind and heart of God. And you looked at something he made and saw the wonder of it all. Now, is that a hard prayer? Huh? No. But it's a contemplative prayer. Why? Because you didn't use any words, not too many. You saw and felt the power of God. And so you walked away, maybe for a brief moment, filled with wonder. Now, most of you get up, you got up too late, so you're in a hurry. But that doesn't help much, does it? Because you kind of sprinkle your face and you call it a shower. And then you run down and you got a cup of coffee in your hand and your wife trying to feed you, but you only have half an egg, a half a slice of bread, and you run out the door. I wonder where you are. So you didn't even see God. Well, I'm busy. Well, when you're too busy for God, you're too busy. Because you're going to spend eternity with God. I tell you about the old Irish woman who was dying. And she couldn't stand the thought there's no tea in heaven. No tea. And Father said, you know, do you know you're dying, woman? Oh, yes, she said, Father. And I can't stand it. Because in heaven there's no tea. Oh, he said, but that's not true. Really? Yeah, he said. There's benediction with tea. There's adoramus tea. And there's glorificamus tea. Oh, she said, then I could die in peace. Yeah. You could die in peace. But you see, we make so many demands on God. I don't think it would take long to change the world if each one of us changed ourselves. See? And we became God-oriented. You say, well, I'm afraid if I won't have any fun. I don't see too many people having fun. You look irritable, grouchy, moody, sad. You pump all these pills down your throat because you're so depressed. Well, some people have to take pills for depression, but I wonder if you could ask yourself why you're depressed. If you saw a sunrise or sunset, would you be depressed at the awesome wonder of God? You see, in the world, because people don't think of God, some of them don't love God, and some he's put way down the bottom of the ladder. God is designed from the beginning of time. There will always be those. In the Old Testament, they call them prophets. Those set aside to worship, to adore, to love God, and to be as a buffer between the people of God and God himself. And what would we have done without an Isaiah? And Zechariah, and Habakkuk, and all the rest of them, Jeremiah. What would we do with those who pray for us, even those we don't know? But God has designed not only people who intercede for you, he has designed and should possess and have in his awesome court that we call the world, people who spend their lives worshiping God. spend their lives saying, thank you, Jesus, for all those who never thank you. Thank you, Lord, for all the pain in my life. I give it to those who rebel against pain. Thank you, Lord, for the church, for the Eucharist, for your presence, for your mother, for all the saints. Somebody has to be always, always, night and day, in the presence of God, to keep the world from falling apart. We call those women or men contemplatives. What does it mean? It means we contemplate God. I don't know how to contemplate. I wouldn't say that. How many of you, when you first went around with your wife or your husband or whatever, and you had your picture every 20 minutes, you're looking at it? Well, you may bury it at some point, but at least there was a time you're looking at it. And you looked at it so often that your parents thought you were nuts. How many times are you going to see that picture? I remember my grandmother saying it. Well, you want to see the one you love. And in this world, we can see God in each other. But so many of us are so busy about many things. Many things. And we never take a little time just to look at Jesus and admire him. I got a little, I think I do. I may have lost it in the form today. I hope I didn't. Now you're going to wonder what it is, and I'm going to hope I can find it. Here he is. Yeah, let me see where he is. Okay. It's a nice little guy. He's a baby Jesus. Beautiful face. Most of them have a squash nose, and you know the press went away when they made this one. But this is beautiful. He's got beautiful eyes, beautiful nose. He's got curly hair. This is a baby Jesus. Isn't he cute? Isn't he cute? Can you see him? He's so small. Can you imagine now for a moment? Just give you a moment to contemplate, okay? To contemplate. Here he is. What is he, an inch and a quarter, inch and a half? Can you imagine the Lord God deciding, the Father deciding his only son would be this small, just to say, I love you? Can you imagine the one who always was? That's a good one to contemplate, isn't it? There was never a time God was not. Ooh. The one who made all the stars in the galaxy. I just read an article at the airport today that the astronomers are going nuts because they found a light they don't know where it's coming from. I'd say, go for it, Lord, go for it. Confound the astronomer. They don't know what to do with it because it's not doing at all what stars are supposed to do or light's supposed to do. It's a long article, a whole page, because these very bright men are confounded by this little guy. If there's an astronomer listening to me tonight, may you never find what's wrong with that star. I tell you, I read that thing as fast as I could read it. And I thought, thank you, Jesus. See, it's not doing anything it's supposed to do. They're not doing anything like that. They don't know what color it is. They don't know how far it is. They don't know how far away it is. They're all like confounded. Wow. First time they ever contemplated. Some of these atheistic astronomers are looking at the work of God and they don't know it. Go for it, baby. Go for it. But see how small he is. That's what confounds me. That he went through growth, had somebody take him by the hand and teach him how to walk. He made legs for us to walk with. He had the humility to want to learn.

I wouldn't want to go back, something else. But you see, if you could contemplate God once in a while, and God needs that from us, He needs it. He needs somebody always to love and praise and thank Him for all of you, for your problems. And He needs us to spread the good news. I send you out, He said to the apostles, without scripture, shoes, no coppers in your pocket. Who believed that today? And He has willed to need me. He didn't need me, Lord David. I don't have much to give Him, you know. I'm brave enough to sit here and talk to you. That's about it. But I don't know what I'm going to say next, so I don't know if that's good or not. I don't know. The sister's always, what are you going to say? I said, how do I know what I'm going to say? I'm going to sit there and look at everybody and hope something comes out. But for some unknown reason, and I think everybody wonders why, they said, Angelica, you go out. That's all. But He needs me to talk to you. He needs you to talk to your family. You say, well, why does He will to need us? Because He wants us to have the joy of helping Him. I find a lot of joy in talking to you, even when I aggravate you. Sometimes I enjoy that more than anything. Because at least I know I got your attention. You know? It gives Him glory and honor for us to say yes to Him. See, He needed Our Lady. That's why I wish everybody loved her, because He needed someone who would say yes. Eve said maybe, and then she said no. But Our Lady said yes. Be it done to me according to Thy will. He needed her. He needed her yes for Jesus to come. He needs your yes to spread the good news. He needs my yes to be willing to spend my life, long or short that it may be, in His presence. See, God has destined all my sisters, those that are there and those who may come, to do nothing else but to spend our time with Him. Why? He needs someone always there to love Him and to say so. It's important for you to say to Jesus, I love you. He wants to hear it. Do you remember the time He was invited to the home of a Pharisee and for dinner? And the Pharisee, the host, would take your shoes off and wash your feet and pour oil on your head and give you a kiss. When they saw Him coming, they pretended He didn't pass by. So they gave Him no kiss, they did not wash His feet, and there was no act of love. He was just there. Now, you say, well, goodness, He is the second person of the Blessed Trinity. He has all the love possible. He has all the angels and all the saints and His mother and everybody else. What does He need me for? Because He willed it. He wants it. He wants it. And who comes in to give Him love was Mary Magdalene, the great prostitute. What do the Pharisees do? Well, if this was a prophet, he would know what kind of woman this is. I would have said, how do you know, buddy?

0: mean them men never ask the right questions? There's a couple things in Scripture kind of aggravate me. One is the woman taken in adultery. She gets pushed before the Lord to be stoned to death. Where's the guy? He don't get stoned to death. He does what comes naturally. Well, I would have naturalized him in a hurry. I mean, those kind, don't they aggravate you? Huh? Well, they aggravate me. I don't know about you, but I don't skip that part, but I almost skip it because it's aggravating. But you see, it's because of that kind of thing that our dear Lord needs contemplation, attention. He needs it because he wants it for our sake. That's how we can become holy. By loving each other. Have first things first. We have to work. Our Lord admits that. He said, you know, you have to work. You have to make a living. You have to clothe yourself. And you have to feed yourself and your family. That's not the point. The point is who is first in your life. Our dear Lord has a need, because he wills to have a need. That there's those set aside by him. By him. That will say nothing and do nothing but love him, thank him. How many people thank God for anything? You'd be surprised, there's not too many. How many people give credit for their talents to God? No, you say, I did it. No, you didn't. He gave you the talent. You may exercise the talent, but he gave it to you. You see, I have to know, and you have to know, you depend upon God for your very breath every day, every moment. That's what a contemplative does. A contemplative knows from whence comes all good things. They come from God. Now, there are all kinds of contemplatives. The girl that you check out your groceries with may be with God all day as she's counting up your grocery list. You don't know. Little children I've seen talk to that had cancer, brain cancer, all kinds of terrible, painful diseases, and always contemplated God. They were so close to God. It's an awesome wonder that anyone that young, and nurses tell me that in burn hospitals, when these children are so burned, so many are so close to God. See? And there are those who must be set aside by God himself for God alone. For God alone. And you should be happy over that. You shouldn't write me a letter. I don't understand that. Why you're so angry? Because there are those set aside by God for your sake to worship and to love and adore and thank him, especially for the Eucharist. Who's going to do it? Some of you don't even believe it anymore. Somebody has to say, thank you, Jesus. Thank you, Lord. Thank you for your goodness. Thank you for your love. Thank you for your providence. Thank you for not destroying this wicked world. And these people should be unseen. You say, well, I don't go for that. And then you say, well, what are you doing out there? Well, I wonder myself what I'm doing out there. I'm not sure for sure. I feel I'm doing what God wants me to do for your sake. For your sake. And as long as he wants me to do it, we'll do it. And that's why you don't see the nuns at Mass, and that's why you're so angry. But why do we go to Mass? Why? To be at Calvary. See, the father knew there would be just a few people there, Our Lady most of all, an ex-prostitute, and a friend. After 33 years, three people were there, and a few women afar off. Well, it's not a good batting average, is it? No. But there were a few. But even there, the father allowed even one thief to be present to the awesome presence of God. In our particular life, you are present as we give you the Mass every day. You're just as present at Calvary as Our Lady was. Why? How? Because to God all things are present. There's no past and there's no future. Everything before God, infinite mind, is now. Now. So when you attend Mass, you are present at Calvary. That's your awesome opportunity to be present when Jesus saved us, when Jesus showed us his love. Do you think Our Lady was looking around? Did you think that her and John and even Mary Magdalene were looking to see who was there and what they wore and what they said? No. No. They were so present to Jesus in his awesome pain and suffering. There was no time for anyone else. Only him. And that's why you don't see the sisters. I'm not trying to train you to be without us. I want you. I made that decision. I want you to know where you're at. I want you to look at that horse and be an awesome wonder that the Son of God would come down to that little piece of bread just to be with you. That's why you don't see our sisters. See, I think maybe over the years you've been talked to so much about the big banquets. Yeah? It is a meal. But who died to give it to you, huh? Who died? Why did he give himself so totally? And then say, Father, forgive them. They don't know what they're doing. Somebody, somewhere in this world has to contemplate that. And that's what we give you the opportunity at Mass in the morning, is to contemplate the awesomeness of God's sacrifice for you. For me. Our sisters will remain unseen. Why? Because the world the way it is today, we better be on our knees day and night to save it. Or we're not the only one. There are many contemplatives in the world, lay people like yourselves. But we've been called by God before time began to be where we are and where we're going to be. Alone and hidden, unseen. for you. Most of all, for him. For him. You see, our witness is to be unseen. We have a lot of young sisters, and they're all beautiful in their own ways. I think they am. Maybe I'm a gloating mother or something, but I think they're beautiful because they're holy. They have their faults like you do, but they're holy. They love God with their whole hearts, minds, and soul. And they're looking forward to being there in that hidden life, silent in the Lord, contemplating His grandeur, His wisdom, His goodness, His mercy. Our ears are closed to truth in many ways. How do you think about abortion now? Huh? Oh, not too much. It's a kind of law, you know, and it's a fact of life. Oh, you're missing the boat, huh? You're missing the boat. You see, we're not thinking right. We're not thinking right. And because some of you are for abortion, we're there praying for you. Oh, I know you're jumping up and down and saying, don't you pray for me. Well, I'm going anyway, like it or not. If you're that dumb, we better pray for you more. But you see, there has to be people. Has to be. I wish every parish had contemplatives. When we first came here 38 years ago, the first letter I got in the mail said, to hell with all you contemplatives. And I thought, what do we do? I don't even know this woman. And her whole thing was, why aren't you out there teaching and nursing and helping the poor? And I thought, five of us? Oh, what impact would we make? Five people. Maybe one would be a nurse. I wouldn't be a good nurse. I wouldn't, because I'd be killing all the doctors. I would not make a good teacher. I wouldn't. I like to teach you, then I go away, you go away, we're all happy. But if I had to put up with parents who don't like what I said, and PTAs and PTOs, whatever they are, I'd go nuts. I couldn't do that. See? I would make a bad nurse because I people have to get well for me. Because otherwise I think I fail. I'd be a terrible. I would be awful. I wouldn't make a good anything when I come to think of it. I would have made a good wife and mother because I'd have knocked them off too. If he made one slip, that would be it. I mean, so I would not be good at that. You know, I just wouldn't be good. And that's why our Lord looked at every possible vocation I might have had. He said, God, this gal's hopeless. The only thing I could do with her is lock her up. I believe that with all my heart. I'm convinced the Lord was desperate to know what to do with me. Now here I am. But I'm happy for that vocation. He knows my weaknesses. He knows my handicaps. And He said, probably, you better stay close to me. You'll help more people that way. more and more people. That's why I am where I am. And our sisters, you won't see. I cannot in conscience go against the will of God for them. You say, well, why you've been seen all these years? Well, because we had nothing else. It was not the time or the opportunity to be what we should have been from day one. We started this whole monastery with five sisters. And we did everything. We answered phones and bells, and we were portresses, and we went out and helped the people, and we did everything. Well, you've got five people, you've got to do everything. And month passed, and month after month, and year after year. And then we started this network through God's grace, and things got more hectic. And then came this awesome command from the child Jesus to build me a temple. And I will help those who help you. And he sent four families in one little foundation. I guess they're a big foundation. To pay all those bills. And I think it's unusual, we gotta admit it. And they do it for you. Because they believe that without that kind of prayer, without that total dedication to the Lord and the Eucharist especially, without that day and night adoration before the Blessed Sacrament, they know that without all of that, and all the sisters around the world that do the same thing, without that, the world will fall apart. Our Holy Father and the Congregation of Religious came out with a beautiful document on contemplative life about a month or so ago. And what they said was the contemplatives are the heart of the church because their only duty is to love, to pray for those who never love or refuse to love or don't want to be loved or to love. Our order is dedicated to Thanksgiving. We have much to be grateful for. And some of you think, well, I can't be a contemplative. Contemplative isn't a feeling. You say, well, I got too much dryness. That's part of contemplation. There's nothing in this world that doesn't once in a while kind of fall apart. Prayer does too. At least it seems that way. But when God calls us to contemplate Him in awesome wonder, that's why we're trying to make this new church, this new temple, so beautiful. I want you to walk in there and be so struck by the awesomeness of it all. By His awesome presence. Oh, my. I want you to feel that when you come in the gate. I want you to know there's another world that you do not know. I want you to know this is not the only life there is. That He is there waiting for you. I just want you to feel that you're walking into something, a place you've never been before, but you are going to live forever. And I don't think it's something you're going to try to do. I think it's something He's going to do. Because the need of the people today is not to hear, but to see. To see. And if I'm aware, like our Holy Father Francis became aware, that every person I see, even the least he said you do to me, I see Jesus then, that all the problems in our life, the disappointments, the heartaches, those we love that are so sick, and seemingly you can't help. Little children tragically kill. All these things are a part of this life. But I cannot get that strength without the Mass. And I don't understand the Mass unless I know for sure I'm at Calvary. We're happy you miss us. But don't try to change our vocation. Huh? We are hidden and will be hidden for you. And most of all, for him. There's, I don't think, been an age when the world was so close and so evil. Then if you know that, you also know there is a great need for people to pray day and night. My producer is flashing 3 minutes because she knows I usually make a pitch. But I don't want to spoil it tonight. The only pitch I'm going to make is to say, give God a chance to love you by loving him yourself. Huh? Just look at some of his creation. I think this new light, they don't even call it a star. They don't know what it is. It's not doing anything their books say they should be doing. And now all the astronomers in the world, believers and unbelievers, are contemplating. Oh, Lord, save us. A light that they can't explain. Well, I say to that light, stay there, buddy. Confuse them more. Maybe, just maybe, they'll begin to contemplate the God who created you and put you in that spot to confound us. In the meantime, I love you, and so does he. Bye now.
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5: Well, as a teenager, I didn't really see how relevant religion was in my life. In my early 20s, I began to look at other faiths. Well, I understand as a Catholic that the things that I was given at a very early age, those things never ended. They're still with me. That's what drew me back. Because the Catholic Church is worldwide, there are so many different types of people that come to the church. And it's a place where I feel accepted for who I am. I'm where God wants me to be. And I feel like my life can be used for what He wants now. And when I came back, I said, "Lord, you were waiting for me the whole time with your arms open wide. And I have come home."
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3: Well, good morning, everyone, and welcome to Women of Grace Live. I am Johnette Williams, and I am delighted to be with you today on this wonderful Thursday in the Lord. He's made this day for you and me, and we were made for this day, too, because we're going to impact this day with our life of faith to the extent that we allow Jesus Christ to direct us and guide us and lead us. And I do hope that you pray for that every day. You know, it's a very important thing to make that morning offering, to offer the day to the Lord, but also to ask the Lord, use me in some way, Lord, right? Let me be a communicator of your love. Let me be a communicator of your light. Let me be a communicator of your truth, right? And we do communicate. We communicate in all kinds of different ways. We communicate by the words that we speak. We communicate by our actions. And we also even communicate through the body language that we show towards others. A smile on the face, for example, or a wink of the eye, or, you know, some kind of indication that we care about the other person. And sometimes, you know, our body language speaks louder than the words. Somebody can be saying something to us, but we can read by their attitude displayed through the way they're carrying themselves or the way in which they gesture or whatever the case may be, the look on their face, that they don't mean one of the words that they're saying, right? Are they making eye contact? For example, when you tell your children you love them or you tell your spouse you love them, do you look at them? Do you make eye contact with them? Or is it just a quick statement, you know, to the back of their body as they're walking out the door? You know, how do we communicate that we love the other? How do we communicate that we care about the other? How do we show that we are truly Christian in every way, in every aspect of our being? And so, you know, in that way, in those ways, through the words we speak, our actions, our body language, through the thoughts that we think, all of that is communicating the love of God. All of it communicates the love of God. Just a word about the thoughts. You know, what it is that we entertain in our mind eventually finds its way through the communication of the body. You know, whether it is that body language or the words that we speak or the deeds that we perform. You know, all of that says something. I can remember, you know, oftentimes as a little girl when I was doing a chore that I really didn't want to do, my parents knew I didn't want to do it. It wasn't so much by what I said. I did the chore and I dared not disobey. But the fact of the matter is, you know, I could just bang down, you know, those items that I dusted or whatever the case is, right? You know, or really punch that pillow as I was fluffing it up to put it on my bed. So, you know, in those kinds of aspects of our lives, we're speaking. So what is it that we're saying today? Are we asking the Lord to inhabit every aspect of our being? I certainly do hope so. And to the extent that we give way to the way of the Lord, to that extent, are we happier people? We're happier. And not only are we happier, I can assure you, everybody around you is happier. And so we bring the love of our Lord Jesus Christ to those that we care about so deeply, and even the stranger on the street who we ought to care about because he's made in the image and likeness of God and he is our brother or our sister, we communicate to them as well. 833-288-EWTN is the way that you can join us today on our radio broadcast of Women of Grace Live. We enjoy it so much. We do invite you also to watch Women of Grace that airs on EWTN television at 1 p.m. Eastern time. Most typically, I am interviewing fantastic people. I say most typically, not because the guests are sometimes not fantastic. They all are. But because sometimes I do a little teaching or I do something else. But the fact of the matter is we invite you to watch us every day. You know, I've heard from people throughout these many years that the programs that are produced here at EWTN have meant so much in their life, including ours. And boy, we just give all the glory to God for that. But the fact of the matter is we want you to take advantage of the opportunities that are available for you to grow in your life of faith. And we all need to grow in our life of faith. I had my opportunity for spiritual direction last night, and I was being reminded through the course of spiritual direction there that a certain virtue was probably the virtue that I needed at this moment, and it was the virtue of trust. So we talk about trust, We teach about trust. We preach about trust. We feel we're trusting. And yet, you know, sometimes, you know, we've got to grow to the next level of trust, right? So we never exhaust. We never exhaust the way in which God wants to interact with us. We never exhaust the way in which we need to grow in holiness. That will be in heaven. And even then, I think, you know, there's an opportunity to grow in holiness. I have heard, you know, various statements to that effect with regard to how it is that, you know, this ongoing mystery of knowing the Lord is one that continues to produce effects in us, even after death. So, you know, what is determined at that moment is our salvation, but not necessarily our growth. Not necessarily our wonder and our love of God. No, that I think is going to increase for all eternity. So if that's the case in heaven, well then, how much more do we want to be prepared to get there, right? Because we want to start off with as full a cup as we possibly can so that we can have an overflowing cup for all eternity. 833-288-EWTN. That's 833-288-3986. Looking forward to talking with you today. You can also use that number to text us as well. Matthew Gubensky is going to take your call. Pedro Quiles is going to get you up on the board. If you're texting us, we're available for you most typically also out there with pictures on YouTube. Today, I'm not out there on YouTube, but the show is, so you can listen to us that way, you know, and text your question or your comment to us. I'll be so happy to receive it. Do want to remind you to get out to our website, womenofgrace.com. We are counting down at this point. We're counting down to May 30th. When we are going to be at the Cathedral of St. Ignatius Loyola right there in Palm Beach Gardens, Florida. Beautiful, beautiful place there in Florida. We're looking forward to having you join us for this wonderful day. It is called this is the theme, Healing the Wounds of Our Heart, Journey to Joy. It's going to be a marvelous time, a marvelous opportunity for us to open our hearts more broadly to the healing graces that God wants for us to receive. We're going to be learning how it is that we identify the wound of the heart. We're going to learn what causes the wounds of the heart. We're going to learn how it is that we can cooperate with grace for these wounds of the heart. We're going to get into every aspect that we possibly can discover in the period of time that we have, which is from 8 a.m. until 4 p.m. on Saturday, May 30th. I can guarantee you it's going to be a transforming experience. I can say that because even though I present it, the fact of the matter is I am constantly being healed by way of it. So I just know, you know, you cannot outdo the Lord in generosity. You give him a wee bit and he returns a bountiful of graces to you. So I do want to encourage you to come. We have lots and lots and lots and lots and lots of ladies that have signed up already. I'm excited about that. We haven't filled capacity of the cathedral, which seats 1,000. So I think that we've got a seat for you right there. So we're inviting you to join us. All of the details are available for you at our website, womenofgrace.com. I suggest that you get on out there and read about it. And you can register right there. Certainly, if you're in Florida, you want to make the trip and you want to come, really. You know, I mean, it's right there in your home state. But it's not far away from other states as well. So we invite you to come on in and join us there. You know, it's not that bad of a drive from Alabama. It's not a bad drive from Georgia, you know. So we're looking forward to having you with us for this beautiful, beautiful event. Get on out there. Check it out. Join us. Register. I can tell you it's going to be a lovely day. And you're going to meet so many marvelous people. Honestly, we just gather together great people. So we're looking forward to seeing you there. In the meantime, 833-288-EWTN. I want to hear from you. 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I'm Johnette Williams. Stay tuned.
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9: This is Father Dwight Longenecker. 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Well, it's easy, to receive forgiveness for the things we've done wrong. 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
13: This is Monsignor J. Brian Bransfield. In the name of the Father, and of the Son, and of the Holy Spirit. Amen. God our Father, in you resides all healing and mercy and forgiveness. We ask you, through the work of the Holy Spirit, through the intercession of the Most Blessed Virgin Mary, through the intercession of the angels and saints, that you may visit our country and the entire world to take away abortion, to free us from all the effects of abortion in our society, to touch those who are suffering and hurt and experience pain. We ask that through the great intercession of all the saints, you may abide with us and heal our nation and heal each person. We make this prayer through Christ our Lord. Amen. In the name of the Father, and of the Son, and of the Holy Spirit. Amen.
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3: 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I am Janet Williams, absolutely delighted and happy to be with you today. I hope you can hear that in my voice because I really mean it. 833-288-EWTN. That's 833-288-3986 is the way that you can join us here. Looking forward to taking your call, your question today, whatever topic you want to talk about, we'll talk about today. It's kind of like Potpourri Thursday. We've got some calls that we're going to get to that were left for us, some text messages, et cetera, that have come in. So we'll get to those in just a minute. I was telling you about the event coming up May 30th at Cathedral of St. Ignatius Loyola there in Palm Beach Gardens, Florida, hoping that you're going to join us for this wonderful day. It's May 30th, and it's from 8 a.m. until 4 p.m. Healing the Wounds of the Heart, Journey to Joy is the theme. I'm going to be presenting four talks. We're going to have an opportunity for adoration, an opportunity for confession. We're even going to eat lunch. Imagine such a thing. And we're going to have time also to get to mingle with people. So it's going to be a beautiful day. I'll be giving you four talks throughout the course of the day. You know, I'm always available to you when I'm there. You can come up, ask me questions, just say hello. I love to mingle with all of the beautiful, beautiful people that join us for our event. So please do come and please do join us there at the Cathedral of St. Ignatius Loyola on May 30th. All of the info at our website where you can also register. Do want to remind you that we're going to Poland. Oh, yes, we are. We're going to go there. September 7th. We're going to stay until the 16th. I am so looking forward to this. I was talking with Bishop William Walterscheid recently, and he's going to be coming with us, and he's bishop in the Diocese of Pittsburgh. He is so looking forward to this trip. He's been there many, many times. He really knows Poland, and he knows it very, very well. We're going to be walking in the footsteps of John Paul II and Maximilian Kolbe and St. Faustina and St. Teresa Benedict of the Cross and other saints. We're going to be visiting cathedrals and basilicas and shrines, and oh my heavens, we are going to be so full, so spiritually full as we come together. There'll be talks along the way. Oh, gee whiz, I just am so looking forward to it. I've never been there before. I would love for you to join us, absolutely love for you to join us. So if you've not been there, or if you've been there many times and you just want to go, do join us. Check it out. out at our website again. The info is there for you. 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There is a direct link to the tour company that we're going with, and you can sign up. Oh, gee, it'll just be grand. And I hope that you'll come up to me. I mean, I just love to engage with people. I just really enjoy it. And so we spend a whole lot of time together, and it's just going to be grand. So get on out there and check it out. 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That's 833-288-3986. We've got a caller already, and we're going to go to the phone line right here and get to Fred. He's a first-time caller. And like Fred, I hope you tell me that when you call in or when you submit via 833-288-EWTN. That's the way you can submit a text message. If you're a first-time submitter and or caller, let me know. I will do this. And listen up, because I'm going to do it for Fred in just a second. He is in Rocky River, Ohio. He is listening to us via The Rock. And here is what we do. We ring our bell for your debut, and I'm just ringing it for you, Fred. How are you?
14: I'm terrific.
3: Good. I'm so glad. Thank you for calling in today. What's going on?
14: Well, I just mentioned to your screener, I'm curious, I listen to you quite frequently during when I'm in the car, and my spirituality is going way up the closer I get. I'm 82 years old, so, and I think, well, sure, you know, God must say, well, yeah, now that you are getting closer to death, you're becoming a better Christian, a better Catholic. I've never been a bad Catholic. I've always been a pretty good one, but I am much more spiritual these days. And I wonder, I feel a little guilty about it, almost hypocritical. Well, like the no atheists in the foxhole syndrome.
3: Yeah. Well, Fred, let's talk about this. First of all, I want to say that I'm totally delighted for you. And second of all, I want to tell you that though man might think the way that you outlined a minute ago, God does not think like that. Our God is pure, absolute love. And I think that he shows us that so beautifully in the parable of the prodigal son. Now, you're telling me that you've been a Catholic. You just haven't been a very involved or enthusiastic Catholic. Maybe you've never really explored the treasures of the faith before. But the fact of the matter is that parable applies to all of us. And so the Father, God the Father, is always waiting for us. And remember what happens there. I mean, this parable is really a parable about the Father, not necessarily about the Son. It's about the Father. It's telling us, it's teaching us a great lesson about God the Father. He is always on the lookout for us. And even if we turn in his direction, having been gone away from the faith or never practicing a faith for many, many years, he doesn't care. He does for us what he does for that son in the parable. You know, he dresses us up in the finest clothing, which in this case would be grace. He puts a ring on our finger, which would be a sign of the fidelity, his fidelity to us. He's just been waiting to place that ring of fidelity on our finger, letting us know that though we had perhaps never acknowledged him, or perhaps, you know, we never really fully engaged him, the fact is that ring has been waiting for us, waiting for that finger of our soul to receive it. And so God is looking at you right now, Fred, and he is giddy with joy. He's just absolutely giddy with joy. So I don't want you to feel as though it is ever too late to dig into the faith. And I want to tell you this. I have a feeling that when we do reach eternal life, that we're going to see very, very many saints who were saints that were made on their deathbed. God doesn't care as long as we come to him. Remember the other parable that he talks about, where the first shall be last and the last shall be first, right? That the laborer that comes at the end of the day gets paid the very same wage as the one that comes early in the morning. So that's our God. He cannot be outdone in generosity. And I'm just excited for you because I think he's got so many graces he wants to unpack with you and endow you with, so many gifts he wants you to explore. So the fact that you're experiencing this interest, okay, so it's coming at 82. So what? The good news is he can do in a heartbeat what would have taken you 82 years on your own effort to attain. So he's got just an abundance of grace that he wants to pour out on you. And he is just delighted and excited for you. Now, who is it that's inciting those thoughts into your mind? Well, that isn't God. That is the spirit of hypocrite. That is the hypocritical spirit. That is the lying tongue of Satan. He wants for you to believe that God could never, never be thrilled about you waiting this long to engage your faith. Oh, no, no, no. He wants to lay all kinds of guilt on you and all kinds of distrust on you and, you know, all kinds of discouragement on you. Those are all marks of the devil. So just when a soul is beginning to open up and blossom, that's when the evil one tries to pluck it. That's when the evil one tries to destroy it. And that's what he's trying to do with you right now, because God is in this very moment showering you with blessings. That desire for a deeper relationship with him is already the activity of the Holy Spirit in you. That's a sign that the Holy Spirit is with you. It is the Holy Spirit leading you and guiding you, Fred. And here we're coming up to the great feast of Pentecost this Sunday. Oh, my heaven's sakes, just stand there in that holy sacrifice of the Mass and extend the arms of your soul wide. And you can even do it with your body to show him you mean it. And just say, come, Lord Jesus, come, Holy Spirit, come, Father God, and see what he does in you. I'm so excited for you, Fred.
14: God bless you. You're really inspiring, and I appreciate it. Thank you.
3: Well, the words that I'm speaking are not my words. These are the words of sacred scripture and what God shows us in sacred scripture. So, you know, he wants to inspire you. So that's him at work. So I'm thrilled to death for you. I'm taking you to Mass with me today. I'm going to tuck you right into the Holy Sacrifice of the Mass and my reception of communion. And I'm just going to be rejoicing in the Lord for you.
14: Thank you. God bless you.
3: God bless you too, Fred. Bye-bye. You know, and that's exactly what the evil one does. So, you know, you got to know, you know, what his spots look like, you know, so you can identify him. And those are his spots: discouragement, disappointment, guilt. Now, we should feel guilty if we've committed a sin. Yeah, that guilt is good guilt. There is good guilt and bad guilt. Good guilt, you know, identifies for us that we're out of favor with God. We never want to be out of favor with God. So a good guilt is the kind of guilt that announces to us, hey, listen, you just really tripped up and you tripped up bad. And that good guilt, the fruit of it is that we fly to the sacrament of reconciliation. Even on the spot, we say, oh, Father God, I am so sorry. I am so sorry I sinned. And then we try to get to the sacrament of reconciliation as quickly as we can to receive that absolution and to receive that grace that heals that wound that's been caused by the sin that we've committed, and that also invigorates us. It's a holy medicine that makes us stronger so that we can resist that very same sin in the future, right? So that's good guilt. But bad guilt is the pummeling guilt of the evil one. Bad guilt is that kind of guilt that says there's no hope for me, that I'm discouraged, that causes that disappointment, you know, an overriding disappointment in ourselves, which really is pride, right? Like we've committed the biggest sin that could have ever been committed. There is no biggest sin that cannot be forgiven. The only sin that cannot be forgiven. What is the unforgivable sin? The unforgivable sin is the sin that we don't repent of. That's the unforgivable sin. God wants to forgive us. He wants us to receive his healing graces. All we need to do is say, I'm sorry. I don't care what it is that you've done. I mean, I really don't. And I know I've got lots of prisoners that listen to this program. And I just want to say to all of you, there is no unforgivable sin. Don't let the evil one tell you that what you have done is outside of the mercy of God. Yeah, there's got to be retribution. And sometimes that comes by way of the prison system. But what I want you to know is that God can forgive your sin and right on the spot, atone for your sin. Take it to the sacrament of reconciliation when it's made available to you there. And if that's the truth for anyone that's committed a heinous crime, I want to tell you, it's available for you. It's available for everybody listening right now. So the evil one is the one who tries to convince us that there's a sin that's unforgivable. No, there isn't. Every sin can be forgiven. That was Judas's problem, right? He had gotten so used to listening to the lying tongue of the evil one that he despaired and he took his own life, right? But look at Peter. Peter denied our Lord three times. At one point in sacred scripture, you know, Jesus says to Peter, "Get thee behind me, Satan." Not so much that Peter was Satan, but that Peter was playing around and being the instrument of Satan to speak the words to our Lord that he spoke. Right? So Peter, you know, he was no great shakes. But Peter repented. Repented. He lived out the reality of who he had been called to be, the first pope of the church, from whom all other popes would succeed, right? Would come, right? So, golly, there you have it. So don't let the evil one tell you it's too late. Don't let the evil one tell you it'll never happen. Don't let the evil one tell you that, you know, you cannot change. Don't listen to that. It's a lying voice. It's not coming from God. So that's bad guilt. And then when we take those bad thoughts and we keep repeating them to ourselves, oh my gosh, then we're laying guilt on ourselves, piling it up, piling up, piling it up. And it makes the devil gleeful and it makes God cry. He cries. He cries because he doesn't want you to do this to yourself. He wants to forgive you. So, you know, I certainly do hope that you take those words to heart today. You know, here's the deal. We're all in this thing together. You know, we're all here. We've all fallen short of the glory of God. We are all sinners. And yet, God offers us the opportunity for redemption. We live in a broken and fallen world, though it's been redeemed by the blood of the Lamb. The problem with the situation is that we don't take the blood of the Lamb and apply it to ourselves. We do that through the sacrament. It's pouring out from heaven, but we've got to be open to receive it. You know, so if you're in the same situation that Fred is in and you're thinking, yeah, I've been a Catholic, but, you know, it's probably too late to really, you know, acknowledge all this and maybe it's displeasing to God and God's holding this against me. No, no, no, no, no, no, no, no, no, no. That is not God. That's the evil one. That's a fiery red sign of the evil one. Yeah. So anyway, here we are, 833-288-EWTN. That's 833-288-3986. That is the way that you can join us live here. It's also the same number that you use to submit your question to us, and we're going to get to a question here. We just have a minute before the break.

0: thing that makes me giddy with joy is God himself, right? And then any way in which I can be an instrument, boy, that makes me happy. So whether it's through the airwaves or interacting with people as I'm out and about, or, oh my goodness, through my family and through my grandchildren. Oh, love my grands. Love, love, love my grands. They are all so precious and so glorious. 833-288-EWTN. That's 833-288-3986. It's the way that you can join us here. 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I hope that you make a notation of that and visit it often. 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Was telling you about the upcoming event there at Cathedral of St. Ignatius Loyola in Palm Beach Gardens on May 30th. Was telling you about our trip to Poland, our pilgrimage that's taking place September 7th through the 16th. We're also going to be at Malvern Retreat House beginning on July, let me see, oh my goodness sakes, the date just went right out of my mind. How could that happen? I am going to be there with my trusty group of staff members, as well as a whole bunch of other people that are going to be joining us for a beautiful weekend in the Lord. It's actually beginning on the Thursday, July the 23rd, with the Benedicta Institute for Women. The theme for that is Understanding Forgiveness. It's going to be led by Dr. Robert Enright, who is the founder of the Forgiveness Institute. That's going to run through the afternoon. About 2 o'clock will close up on the 24th. The retreat begins on July 24th, which is a Friday night, running until Sunday, right around noon on the 26th. Robert Enright is going to be there. Gary Zimek is going to be there. Vivian Cal is going to be there. Father Hans Chamora is going to be there. And I am going to be there too. Yay! So we want you to come and join us for this wonderful weekend. Emotional balance in an upside down world. That is the theme. We're coming right back. Stay tuned.
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0: Welcome back, everybody. You are listening to Women of Grace Live. I am Jeanette Williams. Very happy to be with you today. Looking forward to hearing from you. 833-288-EWTN is the toll-free number for you to use here in North America. 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Also want to remind you that you use that same number to text your message to us. I'm eager to get that message from you. I'm eager to discover what it is that's on your mind today. So please do let us know. Want to send out some congratulations.

0: Congratulations today to one of our great EWTN radio affiliates, Holy Family Radio, WLCR-AM and FM, serving Louisville, Kentucky, is celebrating an incredible 27 years with us. Oh my goodness sakes, that's a long time. 27 years. Congratulations to Vince Heiser and his team at Holy Family Radio. Oh my gracious, we're so delighted for you. You know, I'll tell you what, we just have got to congratulate all of our affiliates on the marvelous job that they do, whether it's an anniversary date or not, because they are communicating the good news of Jesus Christ to so many. 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I certainly do. I also invite you to get out to EWTN's religious catalog, EWTNRC.com. Ralph Martin's book is a memoir, his memoirs on A Life in the Spirit. That's the title. A Life in the Spirit, a memoir, is a look at his journey from the early days of the Catholic Charismatic Renewal and to leading Ralph really to become one of the most courageous voices in defense of the truth of the gospel. So I invite you to check it out there. So many people have questions about, you know, the charismatic renewal, about the gifts of the Spirit, about the Holy Spirit in general. And Ralph's book will answer so many of those questions for you. And it's especially pertinent because here we are, we're coming up, you know, on Pentecost, right? That is this Sunday. And this celebrates that very first Pentecost when the promised Paraclete came upon the apostles and our Blessed Lady in the upper room to equip them to go out and to share the good news of our Lord Jesus Christ. And, you know, we in our own particular ways have our moment of great Pentecost through the sacrament of confirmation, right? When we receive that fullness of grace, the strengthening that we need to be those more than conquerors in Christ Jesus and to be those emissaries of the Lord in every aspect of our life. So we want the Holy Spirit. You can never have too much of the Holy Spirit. And who is the Holy Spirit? He is the personification of the love between the Father and the Son. And he is also the operative person of the Spirit who brings those graces to us. So, you know, he is the one who distributes the graces, just like he did on that first Pentecost. So, you know, if you're really in need of a grace, cry out to the Holy Spirit. But you also want to know him, just as you want to know Jesus and Father God. You want to know the Holy Spirit. He's a person, not an energy force. He's a person. You know, not a dynamic of the universe. He is a person. That's who he is. So you really want to get to know him. And Ralph will help you to do that through his memoir, A Life in the Spirit. It's available for you at EWTN's religious catalog, EWTNRC.com. By the way, I interviewed Ralph on this book when it first came out, which was just probably a little over a year or so ago. And so you can watch him talking about the book on our program, Women of Grace. And we've got all of those shows archived for you at our website, womenofgrace.com. So I invite you to go out there. Just put in his name. I've interviewed Ralph in the past a number of times, and he will come up for you. He is one of my heroes. He really is. When I came back to the faith through the charismatic renewal and learned of Ralph Martin, my gracious sakes, it was just a marvelous, marvelous moment. As a matter of fact, I'm going to just share a little something with you really fast before we go to questions. But of course, I want your questions, so please do call us. 833-288-EWTN is the way that you do that. But interestingly enough, last week, I interviewed Jane Van Houten, and she is the one of the two founders of Millions of Monicas, a beautiful outreach for moms who pray for their children who are estranged from the faith, right? Or pray for them for any number of reasons. It's a beautiful ministry. And after the program was over, she was the last guest that I interviewed. We had some time to spend just chit-chatting. And it turns out that the very first huge, enormous Catholic Charismatic Conference that I went to was in 1984 at Notre Dame, up at the university, at Notre Dame University. And Ralph Martin, of course, was hosting that particular event. And so we found this out by absolute happenstance, and we were talking about her, you know, her experience in the renewal, and we got around to that event. And she says, "Oh my God!" She says, "Yeah, I was at one of those." And she says, and I said, "Well, the one that I was at was in 1984. She says, well, maybe that was the one that I was at. And I said, well, I said, it was the one in which David Duplessis was the speaker. And she said, I was at that one. And we discovered that we were there together. Now, she's younger than I am. So she was a young girl. I was an adult woman. But it was so much fun to know that we had experienced this moment together. And it was really Ralph Martin who brought us together by way of this marvelous, marvelous event. They used to be held there all the time. I don't know if they still are. It was the only one that I ever attended at Notre Dame. Many, many other Catholic Charismatic conferences throughout the years. But that was the only one there at Notre Dame that I had attended. It was a first-time moment for me. But what fun is that? And I said to her, isn't it funny, you know, what God does? He just weaves his children together. You know, we all eventually end up, we're going to meet each other, obviously, in heaven in a great big way. But he kind of knits us together at certain points in time for certain reasons that, you know, we should take to prayer and try to discover. At least to be open to the grace that he was pouring upon us in that moment. 833-288-EWTN. That's 833-288-3986. You know, one of the great pleasures, you know, in my life really is just thinking about all of the beautiful ways in which I have met great people through the years. But in addition to that, all of the beautiful, beautiful opportunities for grace that God presents to us every day. So I don't want you to miss out on those. You know, it's very important that we're always in a receptive mode, that we're very Marian in that way. Very, very Marian. You know, what does Our Lady demonstrate there at the moment of the Annunciation? Availability, receptivity, trust, and surrender. And Our Lady was always available to the Lord. And, you know, that's what we want to be, always available to the Lord, always open, open, open to him, a receptive, trusting, you know, surrendering to him. Let's get to Gail. She's in Michigan. She's a patient lady waiting for me to have my moment here. Thank you, Gail. She's in Michigan. Oh, boy, oh, boy. And she's listening to us via Holy Family Radio. How are you, Gail?
1: Great. I need to, I'm so excited to call. You're not going to believe this when I tell you what just happened.
0: What happened? What happened? What happened?
1: I was driving down the road and felt called to call you. I'm sitting here waiting for you to get to my call, and you mentioned Millions of Monicas and Jane Van Houten. I live in the town where that started. I know Jane, and I was at the first parish where that began. Talk about the Holy Spirit!
0: I'm laughing and I'm crying and I feel an anointing. That is amazing.
1: Can I just say a few words?
0: Pardon me?
1: May I just say a few quick words?
0: Yes, of course you may.
1: I don't know when the show is airing about Millions of Monicas, but I will tell you, I was at the parish where that began, and I know the three women that started it.
0: Yes.
1: And I attended it very, very regularly. And I will tell you, anybody who's listening, go online, learn about Millions of Monicas. I am an aunt. I have brought other mothers to those meetings. It is like a one-hour oasis for women to pray for any children. In fact, there are times where we pray for all the children that have no one to pray for them. And it is a calming, spirit-filled time where women just get to pray. And it's not about divulging secrets, but it's about supporting one another and supporting our children.
0: Well, Gail, you know, and I'll tell you, you are perfect spokeswoman for this group. Much of the language that you're using is the very same language that Jane used on the program. And she talked about it being an oasis. She talked about it not being one where secrets are being divulged. And it's one that is not how do I want to put it? It's not me focused, it's other focused. And of course, the primary other it would be our children, but also the children of the other women who come to these gatherings. So I just want to underscore what you're saying. And it was just such a pleasure to meet her. What a pleasant lady. We just enjoyed it so much together. I felt like I met a friend by the end of the program. So just a beautiful witness. And it's interesting that you would call, that you were actually waiting while I was having my little moment there talking about God weaving people together. And it gave you an opportunity to speak to that directly as you were calling in. And it just, you know, just a marvelous thing. So God weaved you right into this program, my girl.
1: Hey, when does that show air?
0: You know what? I actually don't know. My producer does know that, but just watch out. We don't tape all that far in advance. We don't pre-record these shows that far in advance. So I'm sure it's going to be on in the next couple of weeks. So just stay tuned for it. You know, just get out there.
1: It is wonderful. It is wonderful. So
0: I think you'll enjoy the show
1: today.
0: Okay, go ahead.
1: Apparently, it was because of the Holy Spirit.
0: Apparently. You thought you knew why you were calling today, Gail, but the Lord really knew why you were calling today.
1: So here's my question for you.
0: Okay.
1: I've wondered this, and I've heard people touch on it, but I haven't really heard people discuss it fully. When one has the opportunity to go and sit in a chapel in front of the tabernacle, or when one has the opportunity to go and sit in a chapel with a fully exposed monstrance, is there a difference in the experience and in the graces?
0: Well, thank you, Gail. That's a really good question. And I would say, is there a difference in the graces? And I would say absolutely not, because Jesus is truly abundantly present in the tabernacle, though he's not exposed to us. Now, I will say that there could possibly be, a difference, at least in the emotional part of our being, when we're beholding him face to face, right? So, how would I want to compare it? And this is a very inexact, this is a very, very inexact comparison, but I would compare it to like you and I are speaking right now, and so we are present to each other, right? And we're communicating with each other, but I cannot see you. And how much more I would like to see you, because then as you're telling me about, the fact that, you were in that parish where millions of Monicas began, I am imagining your face, right? But I'm not seeing it. I'm not getting to experience the fullness of your expression of this joy of knowing that. So I would compare Jesus in the tabernacle to that, although it's a very, as I say, it's an analogy. It's a very imperfect comparison. Because Jesus is more present to us than you could be to me by way of phone, because you're not in the room with me. But Jesus is in the church. However, the analogy holds true in that, from my standpoint, if I could see you, then it would do more for me, than just in hearing your voice. So in that sense, when we're looking at Jesus, and we're beholding him, it does more for us in that emotional reality of our being, right? We thrill a little bit more, perhaps, but all of that is secondary to the great reality that Jesus is fully and truly present to us. And sometimes, we just have to, open our hearts to a greater fervency and desire. I will say this, though, that the Holy Spirit nonetheless can communicate to us the same delights and consolations of the soul that we would experience if we were truly beholding him exposed on the altar. There is an efficacy there, but the efficacy is possibly because, our receptivity of heart might be greater, not because there's anything lacking in our Lord. Does that make sense, Gail?
1: It does. It makes very good sense. Thank you for that.
0: Oh, you're welcome. It's always good to hear from you. I hope I'm going to see you in Malvern.
1: Every time I listen to you talk about it, it sounds better and better.
0: You're going to love it. I can tell you that, because we've got marvelous speakers coming, and it's going to just be a great time in the Lord. And, I always enjoy seeing you. And this is one of the things I want to share with everybody is that attending these Women of Grace events is like, joining the family you never knew you had, It's a lovely experience, and we get to know each other, and it's just a remarkable thing. And so we have sacred sisters all over the country, like you are, Gail, to me.
1: I agree. I could feel that. I've been to a few of your events, and I could feel that right away. And when I came home and talked to people about attending the first event I went to, she said, "You found your people." And I thought, well, that's very interesting. But the second event I went to, they kept talking about the sacred sisterhood, and that is something that you really can feel when you attend the event.
0: Yeah, whether you know you're a first timer or not, that is the what do I want to say? It's kind of like the overriding atmosphere of the room. So everybody will have a good time, and I hope I see you there, Gail. But thanks for calling in. This was really just quite a remarkable moment, and I enjoyed every minute of it.
1: All right. Have a great day.
0: You too. Thank you so much for calling. We always enjoy hearing from you. 833-288-EWTN. That's 833-288-3986 is the way that you can join us. So, Vanessa, let's try to get to one of those messages that's been left for us. Let's go for it.
2: My name is Elena, and I'm from Houston. And I was wondering, does even if you're not Catholic, does it mean you won't go to heaven? Because, like, yeah, I just want to know. Even like you believe in God and everything, like you're Methodist, will you still go to heaven?
0: Yeah, this is a great question, and this comes up from time to time. As a matter of fact, we had somebody else that contacted us about this not long ago. And, you know, what do we say about this? So what does the church tell us about salvation for those who are not Catholic? And here I'm thinking about other Christians, right? Our separated brethren, our brothers and sisters who have made their way out of the faith, or actually, you know no other faith except the one that they were born into. So what does the church teach? The Catholic Church teaches that salvation is possible for Protestants, and it affirms that God's grace is not strictly limited to the visible boundaries of the Catholic Church. But the Church does maintain that the specific theological distinctions regarding how salvation is understood and achieved is very different. So what a Protestant understands by salvation and the way in which salvation is achieved is very different from what we as a Catholic understand as salvation and how salvation is achieved. So now, why is it, though, that the Church recognizes and says that salvation is possible for Protestants? Well, this has to do with the sacrament of baptism. So the Church recognizes Trinitarian Protestant baptisms as valid. Now, what does that mean exactly? So we know that Jesus Christ gave us a formula in sacred scripture, and we read about it in the Gospels. He sends his disciples out, and he tells them to baptize, right? And how are they to baptize people? Not the baptism of John, but the baptism that Jesus gives us. You know, we are born of water and the Spirit. So Jesus says, baptize them in the name of the Father and of the Son and of the Holy Spirit. Amen. This is a Trinitarian baptism. That's what's meant by that. We're baptizing in the name of the Holy Trinity by mentioning each of the names of the Holy Trinity. I baptize you in the name of the Father and of the Son and of the Holy Spirit. And this formula is repeated as the water is being poured on the part of the on the part of the officiator, the celebrant of that sacrament, and is being received by the one who is being baptized. Now, we as Catholics, we baptize with holy water, and you know that the holy water is in the baptismal font, right? We also know that that baptismal font has been blessed in a number of ways, and we see that happening at the Easter Vigil Mass. And we also know that the priest stirs up those graces, in a tactile way. See, this is one of the beautiful realities about our Catholic faith. It's an incarnational church. You know, Jesus used the stuff of the earth. He used the stuff of the earth to affect his sacraments. What is a sacrament? It's an outward sign instituted by Christ that gives us grace. It's the sign. You know, in matter is used. There is a matter, M-A-T-T-E-R, that is part of every sacrament. We're an incarnational church. And so when the priest, you know, stirs up the waters in the baptismal font, the graces are already, but it's like it's a marked kind of incarnational reality. So there you have it. So as long as somebody is baptized in that formula, in the name of the Father and of the Son and of the Holy Spirit, amen, as water is being poured over their head, that is considered to be a valid baptism. And even it's the one sacrament that laity can officiate. It's the one sacrament that they can actually make happen. And in the case of an emergency, but that formula has got to be intact. So Protestants who have received that baptism are considered to be in an imperfect but real communion with the Catholic Church. the communion with the church is imperfect because it's not full, but it is real nonetheless. It's partial. The church teaches for people that are not Protestant, people that have never heard of Jesus Christ, that they too have a possibility for salvation. And this is rooted in the teaching of the Second Vatican Council, where the church acknowledges that individuals who do not know the Catholic faith through no fault of their own, yet sincerely seek God and strive to live by their conscience, can attain eternal salvation. Remember what St. Paul tells us. He tells us, that the word of God is written on our heart. Through the gift of conscience, our capacity to know right from wrong, we can live according to that law of God that's written on our heart. So if somebody has never been presented with the faith, if someone has never been presented with Christ, and there's been no fault of their own in this regard, yet they're striving to live a good life, then they can attain eternal salvation. Now, once they know of Jesus Christ, however, then they've got to follow. They've got to follow what Jesus Christ teaches. So that's it. Now, is that possible today, we say? Because, certainly we can use EWTN as an example. The gospel message has been taken to all corners of the earth. It's available there. But yes, it's true, because you can, also not know that it's there. But in addition to that, even within our secular culture today, it is very possible to find people that really have never heard of Christ. They don't know what he teaches. They can be ignorant because the drowning sound of the culture and the failure of the parents to lead a child in the way in which they should go is a very real one. So what we do understand, however, is that we are not to refuse. The church draws a line regarding those who are aware of the Catholic Church was founded by Christ but deliberately refuse to enter or remain in it. And so that's a stubbornness of heart now. That's a stubbornness of heart, and that could be taken to a degree that could impede their salvation. So just a really quick answer to a very involved question, but a very, very good question, and I hope that helps you today. It's important to know what the church teaches. We're all very frequently condemned for things people think the church teaches, but does not teach. Misconceptions about the teachings of the church. It's been great being with you. I'm here Monday through Friday for you. We're going to be back tomorrow. It's Glory to God Friday. Get your blessings lined up. Until then, God bless you now. Bye-bye.
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9: Become formed.
10: Now, many signs and wonders were done among the people by the hands of the apostles, and they were all together in Solomon's portico. None of the rest dared join them, but the people held them in high honor. More than ever, believers were added to the Lord, multitudes, both of men and women, so that they even carried out the sick into the streets and laid them on beds and pallets, that as Peter came by, at least his shadow might fall on some of them. The people also gathered from the towns around Jerusalem, bringing the sick and those afflicted with unclean spirits, and they were all healed. But the high priest rose up, and all who were with him, that is, the party of the Sadducees, and filled with jealousy, they arrested the apostles and put them in the common prison. At night, an angel of the Lord opened the prison doors and brought them out.
9: Go and stand in the temple and speak to the people all the words of this life.
10: When they heard this, they entered the temple at daybreak and taught.
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13: Whom do you treat as inferior? Next time, let's try looking at that person through God's eyes. We just may be surprised at who is really the less worthy.

0: EWTN Global Catholic Radio welcomes you to The Reason for Our Hope with Father Larry Richards. Father Larry is a captivating teacher, preacher, retreat master, and author. He speaks from experience as a pastor of an inner city parish, a former high school chaplain, a counselor, and an evangelist. He's directed hundreds of retreats for young and old alike, as well as numerous parish missions and conferences. Father Larry Richards' website is thereasonforourhope.org. Today's talk is from his CD on the Mass.
1: If you open your Bibles to Luke chapter 22, verse 15. Luke chapter 22, verse 15. Luke chapter 22, verse 15. And in Luke 22, it's Matthew, Mark, Luke, in the New Testament, chapter 22, verse 15, it says, I have greatly desired to eat this Passover with you before I suffer. That Jesus greatly desires us. And, you know, it's important that we know that at every Mass, because sometimes, you know, when we go to Mass, people just say, okay, I got to go to Mass, get my time in. And yet we forget that Jesus desires us to be at Mass. He longs for us. You know, and when we finally sit there and start realizing that, that Jesus longs for me. And I think if there's anything I could ever get through anybody, you know, after 8 years of prep, I failed in this regard miserably. Because the kids still don't long for Jesus. Have Mass every day, beg them, get on the thing, they're right down the hall. I say, gentlemen, Jesus is right down the hall and he yearns for you today. Can't you walk down and go to Mass? And the answer is no. They don't long for Jesus. Do we long for Jesus? Do we desire him? You know, and how great is our desire for Jesus? And again, like I said last night, you can tell how great your desire is if we're really people who, a priority, if it is possible in our life, not if it's not, but if it is possible that we go to daily Mass. You can tell then you have a desire for Jesus. If it's something, well, the only thing I have to do is go to Mass once a week, and that is a true statement, right? Yes, that's all you gotta do. But God is doing something and desiring something is two entirely different things. When I gotta do it so I don't go to hell someday, that's out of obligation. That's not out of love. When I do it because I desire him, there's nothing more important. You know, I have a good friend from Cleveland. His name is Jim McCarthy. And, you know, he came to Radical Conversion on Tech Retreat. And before he made Tech, he was a typical Catholic. You know, he went to Mass with his kids on Sunday. And he said, you know, I go to Mass because I have to go to Mass. And now he says, I have to go to Mass every day. And he desires Mass so much. And you can tell what a man of God he is, because after his conversion, when every time he goes to communion, he's a big, burly guy. Every time he goes to communion, he's almost always crying like a baby, because he gets to receive Jesus. And he finally realized the reality that this is God. That tonight, you and I will receive God. And it's so funny, especially if you're like me, where I get to give out communion to people. You know, on the way, some people, you know, sit there and pop Jesus in their mouth and go back or walk out the door. You know, and like one of the things I did here when I became pastor is the very first Sunday, the miserable new pastor that he is, sat there and says, one thing I ask of you as a parish, never to insult God in my presence. And I says, by doing that means that you never leave Mass early. If you leave Mass early, that means you don't care about God, you're spitting in his face, and you won't do that in my church. And again, I always say, I mean that with all my heart. If you don't like it, go somewhere else. It's that simple. Not in my church will someone spit on God. And so what happens is, and some people sit there and say, well, Father, that's not the way to deal with it. You know, just be happy that people come. I will not be happy that people come. You know, they throw God a bone. Ooh, oh, let me kiss your feet. You kiss God. You threw God a bone. You leave a communion. At least you were there. No, God demands your life. Not you're throwing him a bone and thinking you're a good person, you know? So what has to happen is that you and I got to desire him. We got to yearn for him. We got to want him more than anything else. And again, that's what we got to do. And that's why once we start doing that, once everybody who comes to our church has a yearning for God, a yearning to be at Mass, then no matter what Mass you go to, whether it's a Saturday night Mass, or early Sunday morning Mass, people will want to be here because everybody wants to come and be here. You know, since I'm not here a lot this last month, the priests that come to our church, they love coming to our church. They sit there and say, Larry, anytime you need somebody to take over, gladly. I was at the hospital the other day and Father Farrick came in and he grabbed me and he says, Larry, you have a wonderful parish. Those people are friendly. They care about going to Mass. Yes, they do. That's the point. You know, and so everybody got to desire that. You know, we got to be a beacon on a hill. You know, I don't want to take people from other parishes. I want every parish to be like ours. And that's the goal. You know, as I go around the United States, I go around next year, Sydney, Australia, I want every place to be like this, to be a place where people desire Jesus and not just go through the motions. And so what you got to kind of do is kind of weed out. If this is what you care, if you just come to church just to go to church, go somewhere else. If you come to church because you love Jesus and you want to love Jesus, you don't have to wear it on your sleeve. You don't have to jump up and down charismatically. All you got to do is desire Jesus the way he desires you. Or at least want to do that. And all that takes is an act of the will. Jesus, help me to desire you as much as you desire me. You know, one of the wonderful thing is when I go around and, you know, a couple years ago I went and saw Father Rich Tui when Father Rich Tui was ordained a deacon in Rome. And when I got to go to Rome, I got to have Mass. You know, it's funny, you go to Rome and we went to Siena and we did all these things and I spent a week there. But what hits you the most? Not the buildings, not the St. Peter's. What hit me the most, it was life-changing almost for me, was when I had got a chance to celebrate Mass with Father Nick when I got to celebrate Mass with the little charity, the Daughters of Charity, or Missionaries of Charity, or whatever, Mother Teresa's order. And when I was with them, again, we had to take a train and we had to take a bus to go and be with them. And we go, you know, we get there at 5:30 in the morning, and I'm not a morning person, as everybody knows. And they go, and it's still dark, and they ring the doorbell, and Mother comes to the door. And she opens the door, and she says, "Good morning, fathers!" And she's smiling and happy, and I'm thinking, oh dear, it's too early for this, sister. And so she takes us in, and as we're going, you see all these nuns, young nuns. It was the postulancy from all around the world. And you have nuns from all around the world. Young, happy, smiling, beautiful women. And they're smiling from ear to ear as they're chopping wood, as they're pumping water into these big kettles, as they're carrying these big kettles and putting them on top of the wood, as they're taking their habits and that and washing them by hand in the water on top of the fire, which they hand chopped. And they're doing this smiling. And I'm thinking, whoa, these women have nothing, but they have everything. And you could tell by their faces. And then you could tell even more so is when we got to go into the chapel. You know, we go in there and there's a very small chapel there. You know, not very big, maybe 20 by 20. Wooden floor. No chairs in this chapel. There's an altar there. There was two chairs for the two wimpy priests that were going to be there that day. And then on the wall of the chapel was a big crucifix, as is in all the places of Mother Teresa. Next to the crucifix was the words that are on every place and throughout the world where these sisters are. And the words just say, "I thirst." To remind the nuns that Jesus thirsts for them and that he thirsts for their love. And to remind them that they're to thirst for Jesus. And so what happens when you go into the chapel is you got to take your shoes off because you're walking on holy ground. The chapel is holy ground. So they take off their shoes, and so first experience of that, saying Mass with no shoes on, huh? So I go walking in, take my shoes off, Father Nick takes his shoes off, and we go walking through these nuns. The nuns aren't sitting on the floor, they're kneeling on the floor. Hard wood floor. They didn't have their little pads because I don't want my knees to hurt. They were on the wooden floor. Nuns of all ages. And then we go into this back sacristy. And there the first thing I saw was a sign. It's the same sign we have in there in our sacristy. And it was, O priest of God, say this Mass as if it was your first Mass. Say this Mass as if it was your last Mass. Say this Mass as if it was your only Mass. O priest of God, say this Mass as if it was your first Mass. Say this Mass as if it was your last Mass. Say this Mass as if it was your only Mass. O people of God, if only we could do this. Come to this Mass and pray this Mass tonight as if it's your first Mass. Pray this Mass tonight as if it's your last Mass. Pray this Mass tonight as if it's your only Mass. And if we entered into every Mass we go to thinking those three things, my first Mass, my last Mass, or my only Mass, then every Mass would have great meaning for me. I would desire it more than anything. You know, when you think about the people in the world that don't have a chance to go to weekly Mass, some places can only get to Mass maybe once a month when the priest happens to make his rounds. Still, in places in South America and that's the way they get. Maybe once a month they'll get Mass. And then in some communist countries, when Mass has been forbidden and a priest wasn't around, there's one of the stories that the people found a purificator with stains of the precious blood on it. And these people, instead of Mass every week, they would come together every weekend and put out that purificator because it had the precious blood of Jesus still on it. And they would pray so much, yearning for Jesus. Again, do we yearn for Jesus? Then after we come out to say Mass, Father Nick said the Mass I was concelebrating, as we're sitting there, you know, they knelt throughout the whole Mass. I'm thinking, sisters, this gotta hurt. You know, Father Nick gave a big homily, a long homily, and not that long for Father Nick, and he's talking, and this whole time, he's picking on me. He's making fun of me. Can you imagine? I don't know how anybody could do that, you know, but he's doing it. You know, I can tell. You know, there's good things about this nice weather, right? Isn't it great? And there's bad things about nice weather. The bad thing is you don't wear sweaters anymore. We don't wear sweaters anymore. You can see how fat you got over the winter, in case you're like, oh, geez, how's that happen? Anyway, so he's picking on me. And the nuns are laughing hysterically. Could you imagine? They're laughing in church. Oh, my gosh. They're laughing in church. Oh, my. It's a horrible thing. And then they go on for the Mass, and they fully participate. They sing. They do everything together. And then when it comes down to consecration, here we are. We're behind the altar. Father Nick's in the center. I'm right next to him. And they go and they... we hold up, this is my body which is given for you, and we hold up the Lord Jesus in the Most Blessed Sacrament. When we held up Jesus in the Most Blessed Sacrament, you know what the nuns did? They fell on their faces before him. They fell on their faces. They knew who was there. They knew they were in the presence of God. And they fell slap down in their faces. Can you imagine? Not only do they kneel on hard wood, but they fall on their faces at communion. I mean, at the consecration. And then they knee back up. They kneel back up. And then they say, this is the cup of my blood. And when they hold and we held up the precious blood of our Lord Jesus, again, they fell on their faces. What awe they inspired. Because they knew who was there. Could you imagine if every time we went to Mass, we fell on our faces spiritually? Really? We can't fall on our faces here, can we? Because there's pews. You might hit your head. You'll never hit the thing. There's no space in between the pews now. You know, but we can do that spiritually, huh? We can fall on our faces before our Lord and God, Jesus Christ. And if we can learn to do that, then we're going to slowly get it. Now again, to give you a little bit of history of that in the next few minutes, to sit there and think, Jesus desired the Mass. It was his intention. He said, do this in memory of me. And what you got to know, in case people sit there and say it was a once and forever sacrifice, that what happens is when Jesus says, this is my body, of course he wasn't dead yet, huh? So how could it be his body? Huh? Because God lives in an eternal now. For God, everything is now. The world is being created now. The world is ending now. Jesus is being born now. Jesus is at the Last Supper now. Jesus is dying on the cross now. Jesus is resurrecting from the dead now. Jesus is ascending now. And before God, everything is now. We got to live through time. But you see, what happens at Mass is we go into God's time and we leave our time. So what happens tonight, and then as soon as Mass begins, eternity folds into time, and time folds into eternity. And we are at the Last Supper now. We are at the crucifixion now. We're at the resurrection now. We're in heaven now. You see what happens? Everything is now when we go to Mass. So we don't re-kill Jesus at every Mass. We actually go at the Last Supper when eternity folds into time and time folds into eternity. So you got to have some kind of philosophical basis for knowing what happens. So when Jesus says, this is my body, it was because God is an eternal now. And when we say tonight, this is my body, it will be because God is an eternal now. Jesus doesn't jump into each host present in the world and say, okay, I'm here. We go there. We're projected, if you will, spiritually into eternity. And again, to help you understand the Mass, I would encourage strongly to do some spiritual reading for Lent. And a good book to do some spiritual reading for, to help you with one of the most important things you ever need to get help with, is the Mass, is Dr. Scott Hahn's book, The Lamb's Supper. If you haven't read The Lamb's Supper yet, take it as something you must do for Lent. It won't be that hard for you to learn. It's not difficult. It's an easy book. But what happens when you read Dr. Scott Hahn's The Lamb's Supper, you'll get a great insight into what's happening at the Mass. He takes the book of Revelation. And if you know, we all sit there and we're afraid of the book of Revelation, right? For, you know, it's about the end times and it talks about the Lamb with all these eyes throughout all the different things. And it's all kinds of spooky stuff. And, you know, we hear the fundamentalists go, and Jesus is coming. And boy, is he mad. Huh? And he's going to get us all. But that has nothing to do with the book of Revelation. To understand the book of Revelation, you must understand the Mass. Because the whole book of Revelation is one big Mass. And if you read his book, he'll take you through it. And he'll show out, like in the beginning, that there is Jesus. John's getting, you see what happens in the book here, is John is getting ready to say Mass on the island of Patmos. And when he says Mass, he goes into ecstasy and he sees what's really happening. What's happening is in heaven, we participate in the Mass. And he talks about Jesus and he's wearing his golden sash, which means he's the high priest. You see the holy, holy of the Mass. You see the communion of the Mass. It's all there in the book of Revelation. And so what happens at Mass tonight is we're all going to heaven. You can't tell that in most churches. You think you are just propelled to hell. All you got to do is look at some of the people's faces. They look at you like, I'm here, hurry it up, Father, you know, or like sometimes, you know, the letters that I get, let me tell you, If they don't participate in the way that they think or they see this and their masses are put together, oh, it's a horrible experience. They don't realize what's happening. We are in heaven. You know, what do you think heaven is? Do you think we just sit there and go, forever? Is that what it is? If that's what it is, go for it. I think you're going to be in purgatory and not know it. Heaven is the place of rejoicing. We'll talk a lot on Sunday. It's the place where people praise God forever. And so if you don't want to praise God now, you're going to hate heaven. The word Eucharist means what? Thanksgiving. So when we go to Mass, can you tell we're giving thanks for something? You know, again, this is Catholic teaching. It's a teaching of the church. But we don't hear it and we don't live it most of the time. That's why, you know, like today I got about 15 letters from emails from Our Lady of Mount Carmel. And one person wrote me a long, long 10-page email and says, Father, I've went to Mass every week. I have a holy hour every week. I try to say a rosary every day. But you know, I was just going through the motions. It wasn't to the mission that everything finally made sense. That this is about love. Bingo. It's about love. It's about yearning. God yearning to be with us so much that he becomes food so we can consume him. So that he can live inside of us. And our wanting to become so united with Jesus that we receive him and we are transformed by him. The greatest thing you're going to ever do is in just a few minutes, you're going to Mass. But we don't get that. But we need to. The church teaches at Vatican II that the Mass is the source and summit from which all life flows. That it's at the Mass we get our strength, we get our love, we get everything we need. It's the source from which everything flows, and it's the summit towards which everything goes. And when we start looking at that, then what's happened is we start getting the mind of God. The most important thing in the whole world is the Mass. So you ready for that? Good. So let's begin. The night of the first Mass happened in a dark room, right? It was upstairs in a room. They didn't have any altar there. There wasn't little hosts with little crosses on. You know, sometimes people get, you know, and I'm pretty conservative. I'm considered, you know, the bishop called me once, Rite of Trent. Huh? And yet, Trent was a long time ago, and I'm right anyway. But when it comes to certain things, I think that sometimes people just get so caught up in their box about this is the way we worship that they forget so much else. You know, the people that yell about whether you should kneel or stand. Well, it's already been decided by our Holy Father and by the bishops where to kneel during consecration. But to me, it wasn't that big of an issue because I know people who kneel that don't pay any attention. And I know some people who stand whose heart are bowed before God. Yet other people love to make those judgments about others. If you go to Mass just to judge others about because you're holier than those, because you receive on the tongue and other people receive on the hand, and you like to make judgments, don't waste your time coming to Mass, please. You're wasting your time because you're not here and I'm not here to judge. We go to Mass to love and worship. And yet some people get off on judging others because they're not as holy as me. And they can make judgments about everybody else because they don't worship the way I do. And I worship right and you worship wrong. I know Jesus and you don't. Stop it. You know, because you had these people that had their headdresses on and they liked to say Mass in Latin, which is absolutely fine. You like Mass in Latin, that's a great thing. But don't tell me, because I don't say Latin Mass in Latin, because I don't know any, that I love Jesus less. You know, but they love it. So they're all sitting there and they're talking about the way things should be, is Mass should be in Latin, da da da. And so then I get up. And I love that, huh? So all these people are looking because I was the fourth speaker. in the afternoon. I always spoke after crappie. He spoke, the first one was 1 to 2, 2 to 3, 3 to 4, and I spoke from 4 to 5. Great time, huh? And so I'd get up there and I'd say, you don't go to Mass to judge people. If you want to receive in the tongue, praise God. But don't you judge anybody that receives in the hand. Because our Holy Father said it's allowed. And you got to be obedient. If you sit there and like Latin and Mass in Latin, praise God. But if other people don't you judge them as not knowing Jesus as much as you. Because our Holy Father says it's okay. And if you're the other way and you sit there and say that anybody that goes to Mass in Latin's nuts, stop it. You're not there to judge. We're all here to worship. Now, all of us will worship in different ways because we have different personalities. Some people are going to like jumping up and down. You know, I don't particularly care for that. When I first came to Bread of Life, my first Sunday, I'll never forget, I'm looking in there, Mass was 2.5 hours long, and they're twirling each other in the center aisles. And I said, oh dear, what have you done to me, God? Okay? So that's what I experienced, and I'm thinking, oh, and you can ask the Bread of Life people, I was not a happy camper for the first 6 months. I made it very clear, the only reason I took this is because the bishop told me, and I was leaving as soon as possible. But isn't it interesting how God sees things differently? You go fighting and doing things. So we came that we could all do things together. Because what has to happen, if any community, and the same with St. Joseph Bread of Life, we're going to eventually have to come to a compromise where we all worship God together. Not just one way, not just another. And if someone goes to different masses, they'll feel comfortable because we're a community. If we're not a community of love, we should not exist. Burn the place down. I'll be the first one that lights the candle. If we're not a community of love, we should not exist. I don't care how we worship, it doesn't matter. We're an insult to Almighty God. And so the first thing we got to do when we go back to the original Mass is realize that it was two things. And as long as we can keep both of these things, we'll always be fine. The first thing is Mass is always a sacrifice. It cost God his life to give us this Mass tonight. But also, not differently, it's never either or. It's always both and. Mass

presence tonight. No, I'm going to talk about love tonight now. But Wednesday, the whole night's on real presence, okay? And adoration, perpetual adoration, all those things we want to do. But, so when we go back there, the main thing was a Passover dinner. Jesus reclined a table. The table was about a foot and a half off the ground. They weren't kneeling around the table. No one knew it was the first Mass. They reclined a table, which means they were laying around the table. Now, this is what we perpetuate tonight. What Jesus says at that Mass is, he says, remember me. It's a personal thing. Remember, after he'd done everything else, and we'll talk about it, he says, remember me. And every time we come to Mass, we say, Jesus, I remember you. I remember what you did for me, Lord Jesus. I remember you. So every Mass is a personal thing. It's not just some ritual. Jesus changed the ritual. The ritual they were participating in was the Passover ritual, but he changed it and made it an intimate supper, a communion of love, where they became one with him and they became one with one another. So what we're going to celebrate tonight is communion. Don't forget it. First thing a priest does as he gets ready for Mass is he puts this thing on. And what's this thing called? An alb. Who can wear an alb? Priests, deacons, servers. Every one of you wore an alb one day when you were baptized. This is the garment of the believers. Huh? And so what this comes from is the book of Revelation. And John says, who are those people all dressed in white? And the answer comes, they are the ones who wash their robes white in what? The blood of the Lamb. So the first thing he does is this. Then the priest usually puts on a cincture. That's the rope around his waist. That was for the long things to really keep him up. But, you know, I don't wear a cincture because it makes your belly stick out. So the reality is, so you wear a cincture. And why do you wear a cincture? What the priest would do when he puts on a cincture is he prays for the gift of chastity, to be pure. You know, and again, that's a prayer that most people never pray anymore, huh? Ask my prep kids. The last thing they pray for is chastity. You know, as much as I encourage them, that's the last thing they pray for. Because they bought into the world. And so we got to always be praying for the gift of chastity. The next thing the priest puts on is what? A stole. A stole, and again, please don't start with me when I start these emails because they think my theology is old. You don't like my theology? 32 other parishes in the city of Erie. That's all I can tell you. The stole is a sign of authority and power. That's what it's a sign of. And so it's a sign of authority, meaning that when you go to a priest, the priest puts his hand over your head and you say you're sorry for your sins, and he says, now I absolve you in the name of the Father and the Son and the Holy Spirit. That means the priest has the authority to absolve you. It's a symbol of power, because when the priest takes his hands and he puts it over the bread and wine become God. That's power. And that's an important thing. Now get this though. See, some people make that, it's a separate thing. It makes you different. Yes, it does. But not a difference of power over, but a power under. To serve. The authority and the power of the priesthood isn't given to the priest for himself. I can't look in the mirror and say, oh, Larry, are you sorry for your sins? Oh, yes, I am, Father. Then I absolve you of your sins in the name of the Father and the Son. I can't do it. I can't baptize myself. I can't conform myself. Everything that was given to me not for me, but for you. So there, you know, all the rules that have come in from the new rituals that we are implementing is all because what's happened is the theology of some people have made priests and lay people the same. We're not. That's why only priests are allowed to pour the precious blood anymore. Only priests during Mass are allowed to go to the tabernacle. To

0: So there's a difference. Now, some people don't like that difference. You'll love the Episcopalian church. Everybody's the same there. You can be a lesbian, lover, one who doesn't believe in God, and be a bishop in the Episcopalian church. You'll love it, huh? But in the Catholic church, this is the way it is. And that's what we got to believe and follow. And so here, we're never going to water down theology. It's a teaching of the Holy Roman Catholic Church. And that's what brings forth the beauty of what God is calling us to do tonight. And so the next thing that the priest puts on is what's this called? Chasuble. And what a priest says when he puts this on is, may I do everything with love. May I cover everything with love as it comes from the scripture. So, what I need you to do now is we're going to get ready. We're going to say the Mass. So we're going to stand for the opening song. And again, what we need to do is get all excited about this. So please participate. The song will be on the screen if you've never been here before. It'll be on the screen. So let's do it. Let's begin in the name of the Father, and the Son, and the Holy Spirit. Amen. The grace of our Lord Jesus Christ, the love of God, and the fellowship of the Holy Spirit be with you all. First of all, if you don't like clapping, that is fine. You don't have to clap. You don't have to go nuts like a few of the other ones do. You can do anything you want. That's the glory about the Mass. So don't feel that if you don't feel like clapping or those other things that you must. As long as you worship God with all your heart inside, that's what matters most. What's going on inside of you. So first thing you do is do that. Be comfortable with where you are. You don't have to be where somebody else is. And you might never be, because that's not what God wants of you, okay? And the other ones who do clap, don't you dare judge those who don't. Thank you now. So, first thing we got to do is come before God and acknowledge when we're judgmental people. Acknowledge when everybody goes in front of us and we judge them for doing all the things that we don't do because they're not like us. We need to come to God and say we're sorry, most especially for judging people when we go to Mass. And let's ask God for His mercy and beg Him for His forgiveness. I confess to Almighty God and to you, my brothers and sisters, that I have sinned through my own fault, in my thoughts and in my words, in what I have done and what I have failed to do. And I ask Blessed Mary, Ever Virgin, all the angels and the saints, and you, my brothers and sisters, to pray for me to the Lord our God. May Almighty God have mercy on us, forgive us our sins, and bring each of us one day to life everlasting. Amen. Lord, have mercy. Lord, have mercy. Christ, have mercy. Lord, have mercy. Let us pray. On the Feast of St. Patrick, it's pretty good you're all here instead of out drinking. That's a good thing. Oh, but Father, we're going out after, don't you know? Oh, well, you better invite the priest. Anyway. Father in heaven, you sent the great Bishop Patrick to the people of Ireland to share his faith and to spend his life in loving service. May our lives bear witness to the faith we profess and our love bring others to the peace and the joy of your gospel. We ask this through Christ our Lord. Amen. Please be seated now and listen to God's word, because I may ask questions. So tell Brian to do a good job, Lord.
1: A reading from the book of the prophet Daniel. Lord, great and awesome God, you who keep your merciful covenant toward those who love you and who observe your commandments. We have sinned, been wicked, and done evil. We have rebelled and departed from your commandments and your laws. We have not obeyed your servants, the prophets, who spoke in your name to our kings, our princes, our father, and all the people of the land. Justice, O Lord, is on your side. We are shamefaced even to this day. We, the men of Judah, the residents of Jerusalem, and all Israel near and far, and all the countries to which you have scattered them because of their treachery toward you. O Lord, we are shamefaced, like our kings, our princes, and our fathers, for having sinned against you. But yours, O Lord, our God, are compassion and forgiveness. Yet we rebelled against you and paid no heed to your command, O Lord, our God, to live by the law you gave us to your servants, the prophets. The word of the Lord.
0: Thanks be to God.
1: Responsorial psalm will be, Lord, do not deal with us according to our sins.
0: Lord, do not deal with us according to our sins.
1: Remember not against us the iniquities of the past. May your compassion quickly come to us, for we are brought very low. Lord, do not deal with us according to our sins. Help us, O God, our Savior, because of the glory of your name. Deliver us and pardon our sins for your name's sake. Lord, do not deal with us according to our sins. Let the prisoner sighing come before you. With your great power, free those doomed to death. Then we, your people and the sheep of your pasture, will give thanks to you forever. Through all generations, we will declare your praise. Lord, do not deal with us according to our sins.

0: My sisters and brothers, may our Lord be with you.
1: And also with you.
0: A reading from the Holy Gospel according to St. Luke.
1: Glory.
0: Jesus said to his disciples, "Be merciful, just as your Father is merciful. Stop judging, and you will not be judged. Stop condemning, you will not be condemned. Forgive, and you will be forgiven. Give, and the gifts will be given to you. Good measure, packed together, shaken down, and overflowing, will be poured into your lap. The measure with which you measure will in return be measured out to you." The Gospel of the Lord.
2: Praise to you, Lord Jesus Christ.
0: One of the few times I can really say, please be seated for the 45-minute homily, and mean it. So, tonight, what wonderful readings, huh? God is merciful, stop judging. I think you heard all this before. And so it's just the word of the Lord. And the New Man magazine this month, if you get it, if you're a man, I guess women wouldn't get New Man magazine. But anyway, there's a thing about a minister from England, and he has a whole thing. He just wrote a book about totally forgiven, and about how it's interesting that the number one thing that Christians are called to do is be people of forgiveness and mercy. And yet that's the thing we do last. You know, it's a thing we don't like to do. And yet that's what God calls us to do, huh? And so, but first we need to focus on what the Mass is about. We talked about in the beginning the sacrifice, how it costs God everything, how we must yearn for Him. But at the Mass, if you go into your Bibles again, I want you to go to John chapter 15, verse 9 and following. John, this is in the context, of course, of the Last Supper. John chapter 15, verse 9 and following. And again, I always tell people, if you want to start reading the Bible, the best place to start is John chapter 15. It's a summary of the gospel. It's what everything's about, huh? John 15, verse 9, he starts, "As the Father has loved me, so I love you." So in the context of the first Mass, Jesus told the people he loved that he loved them. Very important thing. Then he goes on, verse 12. He gives them his only commandment. "This is my commandment. Love one another as I have loved you." Now, those two things are very important. So you've got to make sure. And then he tells it again in verse 17. "The command I give you is this, is that you love one another." If you go back two chapters of chapter 13, again he says, "I give you a new commandment," verse 34. "I give you a new commandment, by your love for one another, such as my love has been for you, so must you love each other." Verse 35, and I think we have to underline this, jump on this, make sure we know this above all things. "This is how all people will know you're my disciples, by your love for one another." Okay? This is what the Mass gotta be. Before anything else, above everything else, good liturgy, bad liturgy, what every Mass must be is about love of one another. That's what it's about. You know, again, if you go to John and you go to the last chapter here, isn't it interesting? Let's go to the last chapter of John, or chapter 20 of John's Gospel. Might be 21. It is 21. Chapter 21, the very last chapter of John. Verse 15. After the resurrection, here's Jesus and he's confronting Peter. And he looks at Peter, and this, of course, is thing when I was ordained, my stole, it's on my chasuble back there. He says to Peter, "Do you love me more than these?" Now get this. When he's asking Peter, "Do you love me more than anybody else?" And Peter says, "Yes, Lord, you know that I love you." He didn't say, "Then come and spend every moment of your knees before me." He says, "If you love me more than anybody else," then what does he say? "Feed my sheep." Give your life away in love for others. Then he looks at him again. Do you love me, Peter? Yes, Lord, I love you. Tend my sheep. Do you love me, Peter? Oh, Lord, you know everything. You know that I love you. Feed my sheep. If you and I are to love God, the only way to prove that is by loving others. Huh? The only way. And again, I love John. You know, John can do it some more here. Because go to his letters. It's towards the back of the book. The best way to go if you're new in the Bible is go to the very back, book of Revelation, and go backwards a couple books here. And when you go to John, there's three letters of John. We're going to the first letter of John, chapter 4. The first letter of John, chapter 4, verse 20. And I love this. John doesn't pull any punches. Do you know anybody like that? John chapter 4, 1 John chapter 4, verse 20. If anyone says, my love is fixed on God, yet hates his brother, he is a liar. He is a liar. I love that. You can't sit there and say you love God and yet hate your brother. If you do, you're a liar. We can never separate our love from God and our love from each other. Can't happen. And yet we try to do it all the time, huh? Love one another as I have loved you. This is my commandment. All people will know you're my disciples because you love one another. If you say you love God and hate your brother, you're a liar. Whoa. The only thing we know too, if we go to Matthew chapter 25, huh? You all know Matthew 25, you better. Because again, this is the last judgment. And again, I teach all my kids at prep when I used to teach full time. Every week I'd give them the questions and answers to a test. This is the questions and answers to the final exam. Now again, even though in Matthew 25, God gives us the questions and the answers, there are still, every year when I did this, I still failed at least four kids every year. Now these are the questions and answers to the final exam. And this is the final exam for eternity. In Matthew 25, verse 31. Matthew 25, verse 31. You and I need to meditate on this a lot because this is what you and I will be judged on. When the Son of Man comes in all his glory, escorted by all his angels, he will separate the nations into two groups as a shepherd separates a sheep from the goats. The sheep he will place on his right hand and the goats he will place on his left. Then he will say to those on his right, come, inherit the kingdom prepared for you from the foundation of the world. Because I was hungry and he gave me food. I was thirsty and he gave me drink. And he'll go, et cetera, et cetera, et cetera. And then they're going to say, now, I always love this. Did the saved know they were going to be saved? The answer is no. Lord, when did we see you hungry or thirsty and feed you? And then he says, whatever you do to the least of my brothers or sisters, you did to me. Then I hope to God none of us ever hear this other line from Jesus Christ himself. Again, this shows that Jesus isn't Barney. Get out of my sight, you accursed, into the everlasting fire prepared for the devil and his angels. Why? Because I was hungry and you gave me no food. I was thirsty and you gave me no drink. I was alone in the prison. You did not visit me. They're not going to say, oh, Lord, when did we see you and not take care of your needs? And he says, whatever you fail to do to one of these least ones, you fail to do to me. The just will go to eternal life and the unjust to eternal punishment. You see, it all comes down, like it or not, to how we treat each other. It's that simple. And that's very difficult. I hate that. Because we sometimes can play this game that I'm very holy, and yet I treat everybody else like garbage, but I'm very holy. And that just doesn't work. Now again, we're all going to love the way God gave us a personality to. I am never going to be a gentle, loving person. Ain't going to happen. You can pray for it all you want. Short of a lobotomy, it ain't going to happen. You know, but the only thing I can do is take the personality I have and willingly give up my life for the flock. That's how I did it. Peter was that type. He always put his foot in his mouth. He was a strong guy, but he loved Jesus and he loved the flock. But I don't think he'd win any personality contests. Huh? John, on the other hand, was like my classmate, Father Ed. Very gentle, very loving. You know, again, two different ways we show love. My classmate, Father Ed, likes to sit there, and he was a campus minister at a school. He'd say, come here, to the kids. He'd take them around personally and say, come here. I want to tell you a secret. I think you're special. Now, that's his way, and he means it sincerely. What a wonderful man. You'll never hear me pull someone aside and say, come here, I want to tell you a secret. I think you're special. Ain't gonna happen. Sorry. My way with my prep kids is sit there and walking through the morning at 7:30 and bam, knock him into a locker. You know, kid, if you need anything, I'm here for you. Yes, Father. That's my way. That's the way I learned, and that's my personality. Now, some people might want to change the personality, but it ain't gonna happen. I'm 42, personality's done. But if you need me, I'm there. I give away my life every day. I don't have my own. That's the way God's called me to do it. So we gotta sit there and know, and I also know that I can't sit there and hold grudges. I gotta forgive, I gotta let go. And that's hard, but you gotta do it, it's life. And so God's calling us to love the way our personalities are, period. You don't got to become some tiptoe through the tulips type person to be a person of great love. All the saints are very different. But the goal in our life must be, I'm a person of love.
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0: In the famous cleansing of the temple, Jesus overturned the money changers' tables and told them to stop making his Father's house a den of thieves. You're a temple too, you know. God's word tells us, do you not know that your bodies are temples of the Holy Spirit? When I was first teaching my son about modesty, he saw a billboard of a half-clothed woman and said, that's gross, right, Dad? That's not gross, I said. That's too sacred to be thrown on a billboard. You see, God doesn't hate sin because we're gross, but because it isn't worthy of us. And that realization changes how we approach sin. It brings us from self-loathing to striving for fulfillment, from negative guilt that tears us down to positive repentance that builds us up. When you consider your failings, consider them in light of the sacredness that God sees in you. You're his temple, you know, and he's passionate about cleansing you because he loves you. This is Chris Stefanik from RealLifeCatholic.com.
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8: Jesus called the Holy Spirit the Advocate. An advocate is one who builds you up. He's got your back, and he'll go to bat for you. The opposite of an advocate is an accuser. Revelation calls the devil the accuser. An accuser deflates you and rips you down. You are in the midst of an epic spiritual battle between the advocate and the accuser, and the battlefront is your mind. Have you been listening to the accuser who tells you you're broken and can't be fixed? Your marriage isn't worth fighting for. 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
3: This person said, by the mercy of God and my fervent prayers and that of you, my spiritual family at Relevant Radio, I want to share this answered prayer. During an annual screening for lung cancer due to a family history, I found that I had a 1.5 centimeter large mass in my lung. The doctor said it should be considered malignant. He says, you can imagine the feeling of dread and anxiety I had. Drew, I'm a divine mercy intercessor, and my husband and I, we pray every day with you. I was referred to a pulmonary medicine doctor, which of course, as the specialist took time upon meeting with him, he ordered pulmonary test lab works and a PET scan. Well, a month or two went by. When we met again, the test looked normal, but the mass was still there. The plan was to recheck in 3 months. So if it stayed the same, I would undergo a biopsy and determine whether or not it had to be removed. So we continued to pray and trust the Lord. After 3 months, the CT was redone. I returned to the pulmonary doctor, and he opened my report, and he shared the results. The look on his face, she said, was priceless. The tumor had completely disappeared. He says it was gone, and he had no explanation for this. This is the healing power of the Divine Mercy Chaplain. I prayed to St. Jude and the St. Rita as well, but my lung is clear. I feel so blessed to receive this grace. I pray it brings hope to others facing difficult diagnosis. Jesus, I trust in you. Yours in Christ, a spiritual family member of the Divine Mercy Chaplain.
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8: 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In the Missal, it's liturgical year A, cycle 2. Friday is a day to pray the sorrowful mysteries of the Rosary, and today is the optional memorial of St. Rita of Cascia. She was born in Umbria in 1377 and wanted to be a nun, but her parents decided she should marry. Her husband turned out to be violent and unfaithful. He was killed in a fight. Their two sons died soon after that. She then sought to become an Augustinian nun at Cascia. After 6 years of petitioning, she was accepted in 1413. She was greatly devoted to the Passion of Christ and to serving the sick nuns in her community. St. Rita died in 1457. She is invoked as a patron of difficult cases, especially those involving marriage. St. Rita of Cascia, pray for us. Let's offer this day to the Lord. O my Lord and my God, I offer to you this day and forever my body, my soul, and my heart with all their works, powers, and affections, in the spirit of contrition and atonement, in the spirit of adoration and thanksgiving, in the spirit of faith, hope, and charity. I lay my past, my present, and my future at your feet, and I pray that I may accomplish your will during every moment of my mortal life and rejoice in your love for my whole eternity. Through my Lord and Savior Jesus Christ, with whose prayers, labors, and sufferings I beseech you to unite and sanctify mine. Amen. And with Pope Leo XIV, we pray that everyone from large producers to small consumers be committed to avoid wasting food and to ensure that everyone has access to quality food. 10 Minutes with Jesus is a guided meditation on the gospel of the day prepared by a Catholic priest. Here's today's 10 Minutes with Jesus.
9: My Lord and my God, I firmly believe that you are here, that you see me, that you hear me. I adore you with profound reverence. I ask you for pardon of my sins and grace to make this time of prayer fruitful. My Mother Immaculate, Saint Joseph, my Father and Lord, my guardian angel, intercede for me. Today's Gospel from Saint John begins with the words, "When they had finished breakfast." It might seem very anodyne, circumstantial, banal, but no, because this breakfast on the shores of the Lake Genezareth was made by Jesus. This is God, the risen Lord, who makes breakfast for his apostles who've been out all night working hard and catching nothing. You can imagine how exhausted, how disheartened they were, how in need of some food and some comfort. And we're told that when they got out on land, they saw a charcoal fire there with fish lying on it and bread. Well, Jesus makes breakfast for his people. God makes breakfast for his apostles. Jesus, I want to focus on this. You made the toast, literally. There's bread on the fire and there's fish. Because it's always a discovery and a rediscovery for me, Lord, that you are true man as well as true God. And you come to us, even now, in the most ordinary everyday things. Also, in breakfast. So when we make breakfast, maybe for our loved ones, or give a hand in making the breakfast or clearing up after the breakfast, Jesus is also in that. Our Lord is also involved in that. He is present in that. The incarnation, God who becomes man, changes everything. And it means that the most ordinary, everyday things have been touched by God. God has become Emmanuel, God with us. Jesus Christ is true God from true God. And Lord, you are also true man. And that's why, as we go about our day to day, whether it's morning time or evening time when we're doing our prayer with this meditation, we realize, Lord, that we meet you and we touch you in the ordinary. And like with the apostles, you come to meet us in the ordinary. The ordinary can indeed be sublime. As is the case, actually, in this intimate, profound conversation which you, Lord, have with Simon Peter after breakfast. This conversation which forms the basis of today's gospel, or the substance of today's gospel, and is nothing other than the calling of Peter to be Pope, follow Christ as Pope, to be his vicar on earth. Jesus said to Simon Peter, "Simon, son of John, do you love me more than these?" He said to him, "Yes, Lord, you know that I love you." He said to him, "Feed my lambs." A second time he said to him, "Simon, son of John, do you love me?" He said to him, "Yes, Lord, you know that I love you." He said to him, "Tend my sheep." He said to him the third time, "Simon, son of John, do you love me?" Peter was grieved because he said to him the third time, "Do you love me?" And he said to him, "Lord, you know everything. You know that I love you." Jesus said to him, "Feed my sheep." Such a beautiful conversation, such an amazing dialogue. We do well to meditate on it quietly. Jesus, who three times asks Simon, son of John, this particular person calling him by his name, "Do you love me?" And Peter, who each time says yes, and each time gets a commission, gets a call, gets a mission, gets a vocation. "Feed my lambs, tend my sheep, feed my sheep." Of course, the third time round, St. Peter is disoriented, he's disconcerted. Look, why, Jesus, you ask him three times. But I'm sure afterwards he reflected on it, and he saw that this was this way, your way, of healing him from his triple denial. Peter has to freely choose you three times in order to make up for the three times when he freely denied you during the Passion. How loving Christ is. How loving you are, Jesus. You respect our freedom. You never ride roughshod over our individuality, over our dignity. We have to freely choose you. Love is always free. And we see that time and again in the relationship with Jesus. This is what happens. So here we are, picture the scene, be there as it were, entered into this gospel scene. Here we are on the shore after this fruitless night of fishing. Then there has been the miraculous catch of fish, the word of Jesus. And now there's breakfast. We might say, well, it's just breakfast. But it's in the context of this breakfast that the Lord calls Peter. Maybe you're thinking about your own vocation in life. And it's always good to discern our vocation, especially when we're younger. Be completely open to the Lord. To hand him, as it were, a blank check. Let him fill out what the plan is. Trust in our Lord. And it is true that sometimes the Lord can call people through extraordinary experiences, miracles, amazing events. But more often, the mystery of a person's vocation unfolds in ordinary things, over breakfast, as it were. It's got to do with our upbringing, the friends we have, the environment we're in, the influences we have on us. All of these things are part of our vocational discernment. Our vocation is not something up in the sky that has nothing to do with who we are. Grace always builds on nature. It takes into account our strengths and our weaknesses. Just like here, our Lord Jesus takes into account the weakness of Peter before conferring on him jurisdiction over the whole church, all the sheep and all the lambs. For giving him that task, Jesus gently but firmly reminds Peter of his weakness, that he's capable of denying him, just as, thank God, he's capable also of choosing him. Vocation, therefore, can happen also within the process of our acknowledging our weakness. God can call us in all kinds of circumstances. I remember hearing the story of a young man who had no faith, and he had a friend who had great faith and was trying to, I suppose, convince him of the existence of God and gave him books to read and spoke to him and encouraged him and did all kinds of things. But this young man, no, he just didn't see the point. He didn't believe in God. But then one day he phoned up his believing friend, his Christian friend, and said, I believe in God. I know that God exists. And his Christian friend was gratified, thinking, well, finally, he's seen the light. He's read all the stuff I've given him. He's been convinced by my marvelous reasonings. But in fact, that wasn't the case, at least not directly. Because this new convert, as it were, said, well, you know what? I was getting on the tube, on the metro this morning, and I got distracted. And I just noticed how every single person's ears are slightly different. Everyone has their own kind of earlobe, their own kind of ear. And I just thought, that's amazing. There must be a God who can do all that, who produces such variety. Now, listening to that, we might think that's really banal, isn't it? Like, how could somebody get their Christian calling by looking at people's ears on the underground? But of course, God has become man. He is present in the most material things, be it fish, or toast, or breakfast, or people's ears. Let us be attentive to hear his loving voice. I thank you, my God, for the good resolutions, affections, and inspirations you have communicated to me in this time of prayer. I ask you for help to put them into effect. My Mother Immaculate, Saint Joseph, my Father and Lord, my guardian angel, intercede for me.
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17: Lord, open my lips.
18: And my mouth will proclaim your praise.
19: Come, let us adore Christ the Lord, who promised to send the Holy Spirit on his people. Alleluia.
18: Come, let us adore Christ the Lord, who promised to send the Holy Spirit on his people. Alleluia. Cry out with joy to the Lord, all the earth. Serve the Lord with gladness. Come before him, singing for joy. Come, let us adore Christ the Lord, who promised to send the Holy Spirit on his people. Alleluia.
17: Know that he, the Lord, is God. He made us, we belong to him. We are his people, the sheep of his flock.
18: Come, let us adore Christ the Lord, who promised to send the Holy Spirit on his people. Alleluia. Go within his gates giving thanks. Enter his courts with songs of praise. Give thanks to him and bless his name. Come, let us adore Christ the Lord, who promised to send the Holy Spirit on his people. Alleluia.
17: Indeed. How good is the Lord! Eternal his merciful love. He is faithful from age to age.
18: Come, let us adore Christ the Lord, who promised to send the Holy Spirit on his people. Alleluia. Glory to the Father, and to the Son, and to the Holy Spirit.
17: As it was in the beginning, is now, and will be forever. Amen.
18: Come, let us adore Christ the Lord, who promised to send the Holy Spirit on his people. Alleluia.

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0: Save me, O God, for the waters have risen to my neck. I have sunk into the mud of the deep, and there is no foothold. I have entered the waters of the deep, and the waves overwhelm me. I am wearied with all my crying. My throat is parched. My eyes are wasted away from looking for my God. More numerous than the hairs on my head are those who hate me without cause. Those who attack me with lies are too much for my strength. How can I restore what I have never stolen? O God, you know my sinful folly. My sins you can see. Let those who hope in you not be put to shame through me. Lord of hosts, let not those who seek you be dismayed through me. God of Israel, it is for you that I suffer taunts, that shame covers my face, that I have become a stranger to my brothers, an alien to my own mother's sons. I burn with zeal for your house, and taunts against you fall on me. When I afflict my soul with fasting, they make it a taunt against me. When I put on sackcloth in the morning, then they make me a byword, the gossip of men at the gates, the subject of drunkards' songs. Glory to the Father, and to the Son, and to the Holy Spirit,
2: as it was in the beginning, is now, and will be forever. Amen. I am worn out with crying, with longing for my God. Alleluia.
3: I needed food, and they gave me gall. I was parched with thirst, and they gave me vinegar.
4: Alleluia.
2: I needed food, and they gave me gall. I was parched with thirst, and they gave me vinegar. Alleluia.
3: This is my prayer to you, my prayer for your favor. In your great love, answer me, O God, with your help that never fails. Rescue me from sinking in the mud. Save me from my foes. Save me from the waters of the deep, lest the waves overwhelm me. Do not let the deep engulf me, nor death close its mouth on me. Lord, answer, for your love is kind. In your compassion, turn towards me. Do not hide your face from your servant. Answer quickly, for I am in distress. Come close to my soul and redeem me. Ransom me, pressed by my foes. You know how they taunt and deride me. My oppressors are all before you. Taunts have broken my heart. I have reached the end of my strength. I looked in vain for compassion, for counselors. Not one could I find. For food, they gave me poison. In my thirst, they gave me vinegar to drink. Glory to the Father, and to the Son, and to the Holy Spirit.
2: As it was in the beginning, is now, and will be forever. Amen. I needed food, and then they gave me gall. I was parched with thirst, and then they gave me vinegar. Alleluia.
1: Seek the Lord, and you will live. Alleluia.
2: Seek the Lord, and you will live. Alleluia.
1: As for me, in my poverty and pain, let your help, O God, lift me up. I will praise God's name with a song. I will glorify him with thanksgiving, a gift pleasing God more than oxen, more than beasts prepared for sacrifice. The poor, when they see it, will be glad, and God-seeking hearts will revive. For the Lord listens to the needy and does not spurn his servants in their chains. Let the heavens and the earth give him praise. the sea and all its living creatures. For God will bring help to Zion and rebuild the cities of Judah, and men shall dwell there in possession. The sons of his servants shall inherit it. Those who love his name shall dwell there. Glory be to the Father, and to the Son, and to the Holy Spirit.
2: As it was in the beginning, is now, and will be forever. Amen.
5: Let us pray. God, our Father, to show the way of salvation, you chose that the standard of the cross should go before us, and you fulfilled the ancient prophecies in Christ's Passover from death to life. Do not let us rouse your burning indignation by sin, but rather through the contemplation of his wounds. Make us burn with zeal for the honor of your church and with grateful love for you.
2: Seek the Lord, and you will live. Alleluia.
6: Christ Jesus, you have risen from the dead. Alleluia.
7: Let the heavens and the earth rejoice. Alleluia.
0: A reading from the second letter of the Apostle John. This elder to a lady who is elect and to her children. In truth, I love each of you, and not only I, but also all those who have come to know the truth. This love is based on the truth that abides in us and will be with us forever

0: Let us love one another. This love involves our walking according to the commandments, as you have heard from the beginning. The commandment is the way in which you should walk. Many deceitful men have gone out into the world, men who do not acknowledge Jesus Christ as coming in the flesh. Such is the deceitful one. This is the Antichrist. Look out that you yourselves do not lose what you have worked for. You must receive your reward in full. Anyone who is so progressive that he does not remain rooted in the teaching of Christ does not possess God, while anyone who remains rooted in the teaching possesses both the Father and the Son. If anyone comes to you who does not bring this teaching, do not receive him into your house. Do not even greet him, for whoever greets him shares in the evil he does. While there is much more that I could write you, I do not intend to put it down on paper. Instead, I hope to visit you and talk with you face to face so that our joy may be full. The children of your elect sister send you their greetings. The word of the Lord.
1: Thanks be to God. The Father has given us this commandment. It is not a new commandment, but one that we have received from the beginning.
2: Walk in truth and love. Alleluia.
1: Follow the path the Lord has taught you, and you shall live.
2: Walk in truth and love. Alleluia.
3: Second reading from the Treatise on the Trinity by St. Hilary, Bishop. Our Lord commanded us to baptize in the name of the Father and of the Son and of the Holy Spirit. In baptism, then, we profess faith in the Creator, in the only begotten Son, and in the gift, which is the Spirit. There is one Creator of all things, for in God there is one Father from whom all things have their being. And there is one only begotten Son, our Lord Jesus Christ, through whom all things exist. And there is one Spirit, the gift, who is in all. So all follow their due order according to the proper operation of each. One power which brings all things into being, one Son through whom all things come to be, and one gift of perfect hope. Nothing is wanting to this flawless union. In Father, Son, and Holy Spirit, there is infinity of endless being, perfect reflection of the divine image, and mutual enjoyment of the gift. Our Lord has described the purpose of the Spirit's presence in us. Let us listen to his words. I have yet many things to say to you, but you cannot bear them now. It is to your advantage that I go away. If I go, I will send you the Advocate. And also, I will ask the Father, and he will give you another counselor to be with you forever, the Spirit of Truth. He will guide you into all the truth, for he will not speak on his own authority, but whatever he hears, he will speak, and he will declare to you the things that are to come. He will glorify me, for he will take what is mine. From among many of our Lord's sayings, these have been chosen to guide our understanding, for they reveal to us the intention of the giver, the nature of the gift, and the condition of its reception. Since our weak minds cannot comprehend the Father or the Son, we have been given the Holy Spirit as our intermediary and advocate

0: shed light on that hard doctrine of our faith, the incarnation of God. We receive the Spirit of truth so that we can know the things of God. In order to grasp this, consider how useless the faculties of the human body would become if they were denied their exercise. Our eyes cannot fulfill their task without light, either natural or artificial. Our ears cannot react without sound vibrations, and in the absence of any odor, our nostrils are ignorant of their function. Not that these senses would lose their own nature if they were not used, rather, they demand objects of experience in order to function. It is the same with the human soul. Unless it absorbs the gift of the Spirit through faith, the mind has the ability to know God, but lacks the light necessary for that knowledge. This unique gift, which is in Christ, is offered in its fullness to everyone. It is everywhere available, but it is given to each man in proportion to his readiness to receive it. Its presence is the fuller, the greater a man's desire to be worthy of it. This gift will remain with us until the end of the world and will be our comfort in the time of waiting. By the favors it bestows, it is the pledge of our hope for the future, the light of our minds, and the splendor that irradiates our understanding.
1: The time has come for me to return to him who sent me, says the Lord. Do not be sad or let your hearts be troubled.
2: I will ask the Father to watch over you. Alleluia.
1: If I do not go, the Paraclete will not come. When I am taken up, I will send him to you.
2: I will ask the Father to watch over you. Alleluia.
3: Let us pray. O God, who by the glorification of your Christ and the light of the Holy Spirit have unlocked for us the gates of eternity, grant, we pray, that partaking of so great a gift, our devotion may grow deeper and our faith may be strengthened. 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Amen.
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5: The bottom line, ladies and gentlemen, pro-lifers are a people of persevering faith in God. 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
10: Hi, Drew Mariani here. 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
4: 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I'm Paul Sadek. In today's Gospel from Truth and Life, the dramatized audio Bible, Jesus not only gives Peter the chance to redeem himself for his three denials, but also lets him know just how he will ultimately glorify God. It's from the 21st chapter of the Gospel of John.
11: When they had finished breakfast, Jesus said to Simon Peter,
12: Simon, son of John, do you love me more than these?
13: Yes, Lord. You know that I love you.
12: Feed my lambs. Simon, son of John, do you love me?
13: Yes, Lord. You know that I love you.
12: Tend my sheep. Simon, son of John, do you love me?
11: Peter was grieved because he said to him the third time, Do you love me?
13: Lord, you know everything. You know that I love you.
12: Feed my sheep. Truly, truly I say to you, when you were young, you girded yourself and walked where you would. But when you are old, you will stretch out your hands and another will gird you and carry you where you do not wish to go.
11: This he said to show by what death he was to glorify God.
12: Follow me.
4: 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Today's reading from In Conversation with God by Father Francisco Fernandez Carbajal is from Volume 2, Lent and Eastertide. Goodness, kindness, faithfulness, modesty, continence, and chastity. These are the fruits which bind the soul more directly to God and to its own holiness. Next, St. Paul enumerates others which are aimed chiefly at the good of our neighbor. Put on, then, as God's chosen ones, holy and beloved, compassion, kindness, lowliness, meekness, and patience, being forbearing with one another, and if one has a complaint against another, forgiving each other. The goodness which the Apostle is telling us about is a stable disposition of the will, which makes us desire all kinds of good for others, without distinction, friends and enemies, relatives or strangers, neighbors or those far away. The soul feels itself beloved by God. This prevents it from feeling jealousy or envy. In others, it sees children of God, whom he loves and for whom Christ has died. It is not enough just to have a theoretical desire of good for others. True charity is an efficacious love, which is transformed into actions. Charity is beneficent, St. Paul tells us. Kindness is precisely that disposition of the heart which inclines us to do good to others. This fruit is shown in myriad works of mercy, both corporal and spiritual, which Christians carry out all over the world without excluding anyone. In our own life, it is shown in the thousand details of service which we offer to those with whom we live and work daily. Kindness inspires us to bring peace and joy wherever we go and to have a constant disposition to be understanding and affable. Gentleness is intimately united to goodness and perfection and is, as it were, its finishing and perfection. It opposes those barren outbursts of anger which really are a sign of weakness. Charity is not irritable or resentful, but is always gentle and refined, maintained by a great fortitude of spirit. The soul which possesses this gift of the Holy Spirit is not impatient, nor does it harbor resentment for the offenses or insults received from others, although it may feel sometimes very vividly because of its greater sensitivity derived from its friendship with God, the bitterness and harshness, the humiliations they inflict. It knows that God uses all this to purify souls. Faithfulness follows gentleness. The faithful person fulfills all duties, even the smallest, and is trusted by others. Sacred Scripture tells us there is nothing so precious as a faithful friend, and no scales can measure his excellence. To be faithful is one way of living justice and charity. Faithfulness constitutes a summary of all the fruits which refer to our relations with our neighbor. The three last fruits, which St. Paul indicates, refer to the virtue of temperance. This, under the influence of the gifts of the Holy Spirit, produces fruits of modesty, continence, and chastity. A modest person knows how to behave serenely and properly in each situation, appreciating the talents he or she possesses without magnifying or minimizing them, knowing them to be God's gift for the service of others. This fruit of the Holy Spirit is reflected in that person's outward carriage, in his mode of speech and dress, in his dealings with people and social relations. Modesty is attractive because it bespeaks simplicity and inner order. The two last fruits which St. Paul indicates are continence and chastity. As if by instinct, the soul is extremely vigilant to avoid what might damage interior and exterior purity so pleasing to God. These fruits, which give beauty to Christian life and dispose the soul to understanding what refers to God, can be gathered even in the midst of great temptations, if one avoids the occasion and struggles with decision, knowing that the grace of God will never be lacking. As we finish our prayer, we draw near the Most Blessed Virgin because God uses her so that by the influence of the Paraclete, she will produce abundant fruit in souls. I am the mother of fair love, of fear, of knowledge, and of holy hope. Come to me, you who desire me, and eat your fill of my produce. For the remembrance of me is sweeter than honey, and my inheritance sweeter than the honeycomb. In Conversation with God by Francis Fernandez is published by Scepter Publishers. You'll find it at your local Catholic bookstore. Let's continue praying on this Friday of the seventh week of Easter. We join the whole church as we're led by our friends at DivineOffice.org in morning prayer.
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2: Lord, make haste to help me.
1: Glory to the Father, and to the Son, and to the Holy Spirit.
2: As it was in the beginning, is now, and will be forever. Amen. Alleluia.
3: Lord, wash away my guilt. Alleluia.
2: Lord, wash away my guilt. Alleluia.
3: Have mercy on me, God, in your kindness. In your compassion, blot out my offense. Oh, wash me more and more from my guilt, and cleanse me from my sin.
14: My offenses, truly, I know them. My sin is always before me. Against you, you alone have I sinned. What is evil in your sight, I have done.
3: That you may be justified when you give sentence, and be without reproach when you judge. Oh, see, in guilt I was born. A sinner was I conceived.
14: Indeed, you love truth in the heart. Then in the secret of my heart, teach me wisdom. O purify me, and I shall be clean. O wash me, I shall be whiter than snow.
3: Make me hear rejoicing and gladness, that the bones you have crushed may revive. From my sins, turn away your face, and blot out all my guilt.
14: A pure heart create for me, O God, but a steadfast spirit within me. Do not cast me away from your presence, nor deprive me of your Holy Spirit.
3: Give me again the joy of your help. With a spirit of fervor, sustain me. that I may teach transgressors your ways, and sinners may return to you.
14: O rescue me, God, my helper, and my tongue shall ring out your goodness. O Lord, open my lips, and my mouth shall declare your praise.
3: For in sacrifice you take no delight. Burnt offering from me you would refuse. My sacrifice, a contrite spirit, a humbled, contrite heart, you will not spurn.
14: In your goodness, show favor to Zion, rebuild the walls of Jerusalem. Then you will be pleased with lawful sacrifice, holocaust offered on your altar.
3: Glory to the Father, and to the Son, and to the Holy Spirit.
14: As it was in the beginning, is now, and will be forever.
3: Amen. Let us pray. Father, he who knew no sin was made sin for us, to save us and restore us to your friendship. Look upon our contrite heart and afflicted spirit, and heal our troubled conscience, so that in joy and strength of the Holy Spirit, we may proclaim your praise and glory before all the nations.
2: Lord, wash away my guilt. Alleluia.
15: Christ bore our sins in his own body as he hung upon the cross. Alleluia.
2: Christ bore our sins in his own body as he hung upon the cross. Alleluia.
14: Let my eyes stream with tears day and night without rest over the great destruction which overwhelms the virgin daughter of my people, over her incurable wound.
3: If I walk out into the field, look, those slain by the sword. If I enter the city, look, those consumed by hunger. Even the prophet and the priest forage in a land they know not.
14: Have you cast Judah off completely? Is Zion loathsome to you? Why have you struck us a blow that cannot be healed?
3: We wait for peace to no avail, for a time of healing, but terror comes instead. We recognize, O Lord, our wickedness, the guilt of our fathers, that we have sinned against you.
14: For your name's sake, spurn us not, disgrace us not the throne of your glory. Remember your covenant with us, and break it not.
3: Glory to the Father, and to the Son, and to the Holy Spirit,
14: as it was in the beginning.
2: Is now, and will be forever. Amen. Christ bore our sins in his own body as he hung upon the cross. Alleluia.
15: Come into the Lord's presence, singing for joy. Alleluia.
2: Come into the Lord's presence, singing for joy. Alleluia.
16: Cry out with joy to the Lord, all the earth. Serve the Lord with gladness. Come before him singing for joy.
14: Know that he, the Lord, is God. He made us. We belong to him. We are his people, the sheep of his flock.
16: Go within his gates giving thanks. Enter his courts with songs of praise. Give thanks to him and bless his name.
14: Indeed, how good is the Lord. Eternal is merciful love. He is faithful from age to age.
16: Glory to the Father, and to the Son, and to the Holy Spirit,
2: as it was in the beginning, is now, and will be forever. Amen.
17: Let us pray. God, devoted to us as a father, you created us as a sign of your power and elected us your people to show your goodness. Accept the thanks your children offer, that all men may enter your courts, praising you in song.
15: Come into the Lord's presence, singing for joy. Alleluia. A reading from the Acts of the Apostles. The God of our fathers has raised up Jesus, whom you put to death, hanging him on a tree. He whom God has exalted at his right hand as ruler and savior is to bring repentance to Israel and forgiveness of sins. We testify to this. So too does the Holy Spirit, whom God has given to those who obey him. The word of the Lord.
17: Thanks be to God.
16: The Lord is risen from the tomb. Alleluia, alleluia.
18: The Lord is risen from the tomb. Alleluia, alleluia.
16: He hung upon the cross for us.
18: Alleluia, alleluia.
16: Glory to the Father, and to the Son, and to the Holy Spirit.
18: The Lord is risen from the tomb. Alleluia, alleluia.
16: Jesus Christ died and is risen from the dead. Now he lives forever at the right hand of the Father, where he intercedes for us. Alleluia. Blessed be the Lord, the God of Israel. He has come to his people and set them free.
15: He has raised up for us a mighty Savior, born of the house of his servant David.
16: Through his holy prophets, he promised of old that he would save us from our enemies, from the hands of all who hate us.
15: He promised to show mercy to our fathers and to remember his holy covenant.
16: This was the oath he swore to our father Abraham, to set us free from the hands of our enemies, free to worship him without fear, holy and righteous in his sight all the days of our life.
15: You, my child, shall be called the prophet of the Most High, for you will go before the Lord to prepare his way, to give his people knowledge of salvation by the forgiveness of their sins.
16: In the tender compassion of our God, the dawn from on high shall break upon us to shine on those who dwell in darkness and the shadow of death, and to guide our feet into the way of peace.
15: Glory to the Father, and to the Son, and to the Holy Spirit.
16: As it was in the beginning, is now, and will be forever. Amen. Jesus Christ died and is risen from the dead. Now he lives forever at the right hand of the Father, where he intercedes for us. Alleluia. Honor and glory to God forever and ever. May he make us rich in hope and in the power of the Holy Spirit. Let us pray.
18: Lord, come to our aid and save us.
16: Almighty Father, you know that we are weak, even when we pray.
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19: Our Father, who art in heaven, hallowed be thy name. Thy kingdom come, thy will be done, on earth as it is in heaven. Give us this day our daily bread, and forgive us our trespasses, as we forgive those who trespass against us. And lead us not into temptation, but deliver us from evil.
15: O God, who by the glorification of your Christ and the light of the Holy Spirit have unlocked for us the gates of eternity, grant, we pray, that partaking of so great a gift, our devotion may grow deeper and our faith may be strengthened. Through our Lord Jesus Christ, your Son,
3: 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Amen.
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4: 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Patrick Madrid is along a bit later on this morning. Then it's Patrick Conley with The Inner Life. I'm Paul Sadek. 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

0: As we approach the great feast of Pentecost, the descent of the Holy Spirit on the apostles, let's begin in prayer to the Holy Spirit. In the name of the Father, and the Son, and the Holy Spirit, amen. Come, Holy Spirit, fill the hearts of your faithful, and kindle in them the fire of your love. Send forth your Spirit, and they shall be created, and you will renew the face of the earth. Lord, by the light of the Holy Spirit, you have taught the hearts of your faithful. In the same Spirit, help us to relish what is right and always rejoice in your consolation. We ask this through Christ our Lord. Amen. Holy Spirit of light and love, you are the substantial love of the Father and the Son. Hear my prayer. Bounteous bestower of most precious gifts, grant me a strong and living faith, which makes me accept all revealed truths and shape my conduct in accord with them. Give me a most confident hope in all divine promises, which prompts me to abandon myself unreservedly to you and your guidance. Infuse into me a love of perfect goodwill and act according to God's least desires. Make me love not only my friends, but my enemies as well, in imitation of Jesus Christ, who through you offered himself on the cross for all people. Holy Spirit, animate, inspire, and guide me, and help me to be always a true follower of you. Amen. In the name of the Father, and the Son, and the Holy Spirit. Amen. Good morning, and welcome to this special edition of the Sunrise Morning Show. I'm Anna Mitchell, and alongside Matt Swaim, we're heading to the archives today to share with you some of our favorite interviews of the past, focusing on this great feast of Pentecost, the descent of the Holy Spirit on the apostles, and also focusing on this third person of the Trinity and the gifts that he bestows upon us. Hope you can stick around and enjoy the entire hour ahead. We'll get started right now at 2 minutes past the hour. Joining us again on the Sunrise Morning Show is Father Hezekiah Scarnazzo from the Institute of Catholic Culture, here to preview the readings for Pentecost Sunday. Good morning, Father.
1: Good morning, Annie. It's a blessing to be with you and your listeners as we prepare for this beautiful feast day.
0: Yeah, it's a blessing to have you back. Now, I want to start off looking sort of a comparison between what we hear about in the first reading, which is the story of the descent of the Holy Spirit on the apostles at Pentecost, and what we hear in the gospel, which is from John chapter 20. So it talks about how on the evening of that first day of the week, Jesus comes in, says, "Peace be with you." He breathes on them, which seems kind of weird, and then says, "Receive the Holy Spirit," etc., etc. So what is the difference between what is happening here in the gospel and then what happens later in the Acts of the Apostles? Did the Holy Spirit just not stick?
1: I love your questions, Annie, and I'm glad you said what is a weird thing about Jesus breathing on them, because, you know, we get used to these stories. We've heard them so often in our life that we become kind of like in this Catholic comatose, right? Of course you breathed on them. That's a little weird, you know? These guys come around breathing on people. But of course, for those that know the scriptures will remember that it was God in the story of creation who breathed his breath of life into our first parents. And this is the whole purpose of the incarnation, is renewal, and that is to bring about a restoration. And this is so important, Annie. It's the center and heart of what's going on in this Feast of Pentecost, is a restoration of God's original plan. So many people would say the Catholic Church was invented by Jesus, right? Came about on Pentecost, or maybe on Matthew 16:18, when Jesus says to Peter, "Upon you I'll build my church." Whatever the moment is that people choose, I oftentimes say this in my Bible studies: wrong, wrong, wrong, and wrong. Okay, the church itself was established by God at the time of creation, because we were made in His image and likeness. So the word church means assembly, and that assembly on earth is a restoration. Jesus is bringing about a restoration of God's original plan, and that is that we are to live in a communion as He lived in a communion from all eternity. So we can say the church is eternal, because God is eternal. He lives Father, Son, and Holy Spirit from all eternity, and it's that reality that is made present on earth, and that reality which God is bring about a restoration of here on this great feast of Pentecost with the gift of the Holy Spirit. So that's number one. God, Jesus breathes on them as this renewal of God's original creation, his original plan for us. And you ask another important question. That's, why is this gift of the Holy Spirit given twice? And I could say the same thing about why there's seven sacraments in the church. You know, we oftentimes want to compartmentalize because it's easy for us as humans to understand in kind of defined terms. But here we are encountering the eternal God. And you know, the seven sacraments, I like to say this, are like the arteries of the body of Christ. It's seven ways in which Jesus says, I love you, and shares his life with us. And in a similar way, we can see these manifestations of the Spirit, both in the Gospel and then in Acts of the Apostles, both of the day of resurrection and on the day of Pentecost, as this renewal that we encounter over and over and over again in our lives. It's not so much a matter of us if it's not sticking, but a matter of filling us up and flowing forth from us, this constant encounter with the love of God and a constant renewal of the life of God within our hearts.
0: And I want to get back to that word renewal in just a minute here. But looking at the story from the Acts of the Apostles on that day of Pentecost, what is the significance of this descent of the Holy Spirit when you're thinking of it in terms of what the Jews were actually in Jerusalem celebrating on that day?
1: Oh, Annie, again, an excellent question, because most people think Pentecost was the day in which the Holy Spirit descended on the apostles. This is the first Pentecost. No, Pentecost was one of the great feast days of the Jews, in which all men were called to come, if possible, to come to Jerusalem for the feast day. It has multiple layers to it. Number one, it is 50 days after the Jews left Egypt during the time of the Exodus. But even before that, Pentecost had a kind of a natural layer, a natural festivity to it, and that is, it was 50 days after the first harvest barley. And so now the full harvest had been brought in, and the Jews would take the wheat that was harvested during these 50 days ever since, of course, the resurrection of Christ, which is the first day of this counting of the 50 days. In that first day, the first fruits are taken, the first barley is taken, the day of the resurrection on which Jesus rose from the dead. The Jews celebrated this wave offering of the barley, and then now that barley has been baked into a loaf, and another offering is made now on the 50th day with that loaf of bread. Sound familiar? Mm-hmm. Okay, Catholics? That loaf of bread is offered as a todah sacrifice, literally a Thanksgiving sacrifice or Eucharistic sacrifice. This is the Jews of the Old Testament did this, and it's this that Jesus takes up into the life of the church and says, you see this todah, this Thanksgiving offering that you're offering to God? Now, I give it back to you now, filled with my life, filled with the breath I breathe into you, filled with my love, and transformed as a token of the transformation of the entire created order, its renewal of the whole of the created order.
0: It's incredible when you start looking at all of the layers on that. You know, God doesn't do anything by chance. And I want to close with you today, Father, talking a little bit about the psalm. You were using the word renewal a lot in our conversation. And in Psalm 104, we hear, if you take away their breath, they perish and return to their dust. When you send forth your spirit, they are created, and you renew the face of the earth. A line that's very familiar for those who know the Holy Spirit prayer, of course. What does it mean to renew the face of the earth?
1: It means exactly what it says, make it new again. That is to restore God's original plan as he laid it out in paradise. We talk about the kingdom of God being manifest now in the life of the church as God's original plan. Get out of your mind that the church is something that Jesus kind of invented, or that that we invented and made up with bishops and priests and sacraments and all this. Get that out of your mind. The church is God's original plan for creation, and now with the Feast of Pentecost, All things are renewed. The church is made manifest again. The love of God is transforming creation and now renewing it by breathing his life into it again. And now bread becomes the life-giving gift of God. Now water can transform and give us life-giving water rather than just common water in holy baptism, of course. So now oil does what oil is supposed to do, and that's give the gift of the Holy Spirit. All of the created order now begins to be transformed, and now all that is left is for me and you to enter into this mystery, to bless creation, to bless those around us, to take all of this creation, all of this gift around us, to offer it to God so that he might transform it and give it back to us as an avenue, as a vehicle by which we might receive his life.
0: And lest we think of Pentecost as just, you know, one day that we celebrate here in the church calendar, moving forward, just as a little preview for what we'll be talking about in weeks to come here, Father, how important is the light, the glow of Pentecost going to be on our liturgies?
1: It's the whole story, Annie. It's the whole thing. The culmination of the restoration, the renewal of God's original plan, and therefore it is the purpose of the incarnation. It is the purpose of the resurrection. It is the purpose of the ascension. Everything is fulfilled now in the church, and it is now this reality, a Pentecost church, a church which lives out this gift of the Todah offering, the Eucharistic offering now forever. We are a Pentecost people. This is the identity of the church, and therefore informs everything that we do and believe as Catholics.
0: We've been talking to Father Hezekiah Scarnazzo. And Father, if listeners want to check out the resources you've got at the Institute of Catholic Culture, how do they find them?
1: 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We've got our Sunday Gospel Reflection, a full hour of study on these biblical texts given to us. 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
0: 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I'm Anna Mitchell. We'll be right back.
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6: Good morning.
0: So, Monsignor, with Pentecost in mind, we'll be focusing on the Holy Spirit today and the various ways the Holy Spirit shows up in Scripture. Now, first of all, let's start at the very beginning, a very good place to start, right? when we read the story of creation in Genesis, we hear about the Father doing this and that. Where is the Holy Spirit in there?
6: Yeah, it says that the Holy Spirit was brooding over the waters, that God breathed. There's another point where it says God breathed and he formed Adam and breathed his breath into him, and Adam became a living soul. So we see examples of that right at the very beginning in terms of the way God acts. And so this image of wind or breath. And in English, we struggle a little bit to hear the connection. But if you think of the word respirator or respiration, you start to hear the connection between spirit, the word spirit, and breathing.
0: Yeah.
6: And so in Hebrew, it's ruach, and you got to do that in your throat when you say
0: ruach.
6: It.
0: Okay.
6: Ruach. And then in Greek, it's pneuma, where we get like a, you know, pneumatics or what do you call it, pneumonia. and then in English it comes to us as spirit. But again, we want to understand this image that what is this wind or breath of God? We say that when a person has died, they gave over the spirit or they gave up the ghost or they've stopped breathing. And so respiration is a sign of life. So when God breathes his spirit to them on Pentecost, a mighty rushing wind comes through the house, and it's kind of divine cardiopulmonary resuscitation going on there.
0: Yeah.
6: And they're all filled with the Holy Spirit. So in other words, what is the breath of God? It's the life of God, the wisdom of God, the love of God, the truth of God. And he comes rushing into them as a spirit that gives them supernatural life.
0: Yeah, we also hear about those tongues of fire, and I want to talk about both things, but where else do we see fire and perhaps should be thinking about the Holy Spirit?
6: Yeah, you know, there's a very consistent image of God as fire throughout the Bible. One of the Psalms says, the Lord, fire goes before him and burns up his adversaries round about, you know. So we see that the scriptures in Hebrew, the book of Hebrews calls God a consuming fire. And likewise, Isaiah calls him a refining fire. And Job speaks of how God's burning love in him will bring him forth as pure gold when he's purified. So. Those are the images of fire, and but as it goes on to say, another image is tongue. So it wasn't just fire, but tongues of fire that came to rest on the apostles, and they have this. Why is that? Well, because God wants them to go forth as witnesses and to start speaking his word and teaching and spreading his truth. So God gives them not just a refining or a purifying fire, but a fire like, as Jeremiah says, it's like God's word is like his fire all shut up in my bones. I just gotta preach. I gotta let forth that holy fire. Mm-hmm. So it's a fire that causes us to speak and to witness.
0: Yeah, the language part of it. So beautiful. Now, how does the Spirit also show up as water?
6: You know, Jesus often used this image of water to talk about the Spirit, especially in John's Gospel. There came a moment in John 7 when the Lord stood up on the last day of the festival and cried out in a loud voice, "Let anyone who's thirsty come to me and drink. And whoever believes in me, as Scripture says, rivers of living water will flow from within them." And then John comments, "By this he meant the Holy Spirit, to whom those who believe were to later receive." Up till that time, the Spirit had not been given, since Jesus had not yet been glorified. And so then, on the cross, they thrust a lance into his side, and not just blood, but John insists blood and water. And why is he saying that? Because for John, that's kind of the Johannine Pentecost. It says he says there in a very kind of double meaning, he gave over his spirit. When Christ died, it means, you know, yes, it means he died, but it also means he gave over his spirit. His spirit now becomes available. And yes, it would wait to the full manifestation some 40 days later. Actually, I should say more than, 50 days later. But at the end of the day, it is, he gave over his spirit. So the image of water for the Holy Spirit is there as well.
0: That's a really incredible image that I never thought about in light of the Holy Spirit. So thank you so much for bringing that to our attention. I want to get to as well. I mean, we see the Spirit showing up as well in Scripture as a dove. Tell us about that.
6: You know, we see that we know the Holy Spirit descended in, upon Jesus in the form of a dove, and Scripture says that, right? And in Luke's Gospel, it says the Holy Spirit descended upon him in bodily form, like, and those words like are important, like a dove.
0: Mm-hmm.
6: The Holy Spirit is not a dove, the Spirit,
0: but sure.
6: It was like a dove, and a voice came, "You're my beloved Son, with whom I'm well pleased," and maybe that image of the dove goes back also to that beautiful sign of hope. That Noah, when a dove came back carrying an olive branch, and this beautiful foreshadowing of the Holy Spirit, who is for us peace and acceptance in the Father's love.
0: We've been talking to Monsignor Charles Pope. There is an excellent blog post up at blog.adw.org about the images of the Holy Spirit from Scripture. Go and read much more about all of this. You'll get a lot more information. But Monsignor Charles Pope, we really loved hearing from you today. Thank you so much for your time.
6: Thanks for having me. Thanks.
0: Absolutely. And you're listening to the best of the Sunrise Morning Show. It's 21 past the hour.
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7: I'm Father Timothy Scheer, and these are Biblical Impressions. One of the great women of faith in the Bible does not even have a name. We read her story in the second book of Kings, and there she is simply called the Woman from Shunem. She welcomed the prophet Elisha into her home. After a long time, she and her husband even added a room to the house for the prophet Elisha. She wanted nothing from this world in return, but she did receive a gift from God. She and her husband, long without children, were blessed with a son. Years went by until one day the child took sick and died in his mother's arms. What did she do? She went straight to the prophet Elisha, knowing that as a prophet of God, he was an agent of life. Elisha prayed over the child, and his life was returned to him. In a world so choked with the desire for things, this woman looked for something more, something intangible, a close relationship with God. She did not crowd God out with other interests. She was not too busy to listen. The space for God in her world opened the way to new life. For Sacred Heart Radio, I'm Father Timothy Scheer.
0: Dr. John Bergsma is author and illustrator of New Testament Basics for Catholics. Good morning, Doc.
8: Hey, good to be with you, Anna.
0: Today we're going to talk about Pentecost. But before Pentecost can happen, Dr. Bergsma, the apostles decide that they need to replace Judas Iscariot. Why is that?
8: Because the apostles represent the new Israel. And we all know that Israel was founded on the 12 sons of Jacob. So they got to bring their number back up to 12 because that's very important for their role. They are, you might say, the mystical new Israel or the sacramental new Israel. And furthermore, these apostles have a role, and the New Testament calls their role an episcopane. And some of our listeners might recognize that word because that's the word we get, episcopal, and episcopate, and all these other words that relate to bishops. In fact, the word bishop eventually comes from episcopane. So they had this, in Greek, that means a role of oversight, or like a supervisor. And that role continues even if an apostle dies, and that's why we appoint somebody to replace them and continue that role in the church.
0: Hmm. Okay, so let's move on to Pentecost. This actually was a Jewish holiday, right?
8: Yes, it was, absolutely. Pentecost means 50, and Pentecost was the end of the grain harvest, and it took place 50 days after Passover, Passover being the beginning of the grain harvest. So that's where you get the term 50 or Pentecost.
0: Okay, so why is it appropriate that the descent of the Holy Spirit would come on the apostles on the Feast of Pentecost?
8: It's quite beautiful. There was something else that happened in Pentecost in Israel's history, and that was Mount Sinai. And you go back to Exodus 19, and you see that 50 days after the very first Passover, they arrive at Mount Sinai, and God appears in thunder and lightning and wind and a big scary storm at the top of Mount Sinai. And now here we are, many, many, many years later, the apostles gathered in Jerusalem now on this same feast day, and here comes this, we might call it, peaceful storm of the Spirit. Mm. With wind and fire, and it calls to mind Sinai, but it's not scary now. Now it's inspiring. Now it is uplifting. It's the descent of the Holy Spirit.
0: And I think you'll be proud of me to know that in looking at your illustration of Pentecost, I see that the Blessed Mother is the center stick figure next to Peter. And I don't know who the apostle is that's holding the Eucharist, but I recognize that it is a priest, one of the fellow apostles there on Mount Zion for the peaceful storm of the Spirit. Am I right?
8: Yeah, that's Peter and John on either side of the Blessed
0: John.
8: Mother there. Yeah.
0: Got
8: the
0: it.
8: Eucharistic apostle.
0: Okay, yeah. Okay, I get it. All right, now, in this story of Pentecost, we sort of see a reversal of the Tower of Babel, don't we?
8: We sure do. It's almost comical, because you go back to Genesis 11, and there you've got the Tower of Babel, and God confuses the languages of the people that are building this tower, and they're confused because they can't understand each other. But then at Pentecost, St. Luke is recording what happened there, and there, the people understand the apostles, and they're confused because they understand.
0: Mm-hmm.
8: Like, wow, this is so confusing. I understand what's going on.
0: Yeah,
8: how can that be? So it's definitely a reversal. And back at the Tower of Babel, the human family was scattered into different nations. In Acts 2, you can read all people from all these different nations around the world are all gathered together. And they're being reunited as one family, speaking the language, we might say, of the Holy Spirit now.
0: Well, explain this to me, Dr. Bergsma, because, as you say, there were all these people of different languages. Why were there so many people around for the apostles to preach in all of these different languages for them to understand?
8: Well, these were Jews and converts to Judaism from all over the Mediterranean world who had come back to Jerusalem on a pilgrimage to celebrate this feast day in Jerusalem. Just like on any given feast day in Rome, you're going to have pilgrims, Christian pilgrims from all over the world that, happen to be visiting Rome and go to St. Peter's to be with the Pope. Well, something like that, on these big feast days, converts and Jews from all over the world would come to Jerusalem, and that gave a tremendous audience for the gospel to go out from the apostles.
0: And speaking of the gospel going out to these people, I mean, Peter is really on fire in this story, isn't he? And he really must have read Bible Basics for Catholics, right? He even studied beyond it.
8: Yeah, more like I studied from Peter.
0: That was very humble of you, Dr. Bergsma. But what does Peter tell them?
8: Peter basically tells them that the promises that God made to David, their greatest king in their history, have now been fulfilled in Jesus, the son of David. And the kingdom of David has been restored.

0: and then we start living the Christian life.
1: I've always been struck by this phrasing in the book of Acts. You know, it says that the words of Peter cut them to the heart. Can you explain what that means?
0: Oh, yeah. It's so profound. And I didn't see this myself. A student pointed out to me years ago. But Moses, thousands of years before, had told the people of Israel, you know, there's going to be come a time when God is going to circumcise your hearts. And, of course, circumcision was a covenant-making ceremony. And so God was going to make a new covenant with them in their hearts. And when they're cut to the heart at the preaching of Peter, that's really God's circumcision of the heart for these people of Israel. And that's making the new covenant with them. Prophets had promised similar things, that they were going to get a heart of flesh and instead of a heart of stone. And, of course, if they're cut to the heart, their hearts aren't stony anymore because you can't cut stone, right? So these promises of the prophets are being fulfilled for them. And then they receive the Holy Spirit through baptism. And to this day, when we're baptized, that really is the circumcision of our hearts. It's the cleansing of our hearts from all evil.
1: And so this new Christian community, this early Christian community, Acts 2:42 discusses the life of these early Christians. How did it essentially revolve around the Mass?
0: Well, it says that they devote themselves to the apostles' teaching, to fellowship, to the breaking of bread, and to the prayers. And that's basically the four basic elements of the Mass. The liturgy of the Word that we begin with is the apostles' teaching from the Scriptures. The fellowship is all through the Mass, especially things like even something as plain as the collection plate. When we toss money in, what we're actually doing is pooling our resources to help each other out. That's the meaning of that. And things like the passing of the peace, too, expresses our fellowship with one another. And the breaking of bread is the Eucharistic liturgy, and the prayers are all through the Mass. So, you know, in Acts 2 there, they are basically receiving baptism and then devoting themselves to a Eucharistic lifestyle.
1: Now, as we move on in the book of Acts, Dr. Bergsma, we see Peter get another opportunity to preach a really important sermon. This is in Acts chapter 3. What did he say in that sermon, and why did this make the Jewish leaders so angry?
0: Well, in that sermon, St. Peter basically called out the Israelite leaders for having crucified Jesus, and of course they weren't very happy at all at, you know, receiving the blame for his death, you know. So that's a major issue. So we end up going into Acts 4 where you know, the Jewish council brings in Peter and John and gives them the third degree for basically preaching in the name of Jesus, this troublemaker that they thought they were going to get rid of.
1: And so you recount a story as well in here, the story of a dishonest married couple. Can you tell us that story? And beyond that, how does it illustrate the authority of the apostles?
0: Well, of course, we understand at the beginning of Acts 5, we've got this couple, Ananias and Sapphira, who sell a piece of property, and they bring the money and lay it at the feet of the apostles, and that's like the early form of the collection plate, pooling resources in the Christian community. And but they lie about how much money they actually made on the sale of the property, and they hold back some for themselves. Now, they had perfect freedom, you know, to either sell or keep the property, but to sell it and then lie about it, this is really a grave sin. And when they lie to Peter, it's interesting, Peter responds and he says, "You haven't lied to man, but you've lied to the Holy Spirit." And what that shows us is how the Holy Spirit really confirms the ministry of Peter and the successor of Peter. Okay, so even in Pope Francis, you know, we give him affection as a spiritual father because we know the Holy Spirit works through him and backs him, and we're not going to be unfaithful to our Holy Father. And so when Peter says this, that they've lied to the Holy Spirit, you know, Ananias drops down dead. And later his wife comes in, lies, and she

0: You trust undead too.
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0: So yeah, it's pretty immediate kind of consequences for lying to God there.
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4: This is Father Rob Jack with the Heart of St. Paul. Some people wonder how Paul is different from the four Gospels. Actually, the letters of Paul were written down before the Gospels were written. Paul did not seek to write out a Gospel. He actually decides to focus on the core point of the Gospel, which is summed up in these words. Christ has died. Christ has risen. Christ will come again. His pastoral letters were addressed to the different churches that he established throughout Asia Minor. He would journey throughout the Mediterranean three times, stopping at each community and teaching them. When he was away from them, he would send them pastoral letters, especially if there were problems, so that he could remind them what Jesus is all about and how they are to live with each other as members of the church. He would encourage them and assure them that Christ was still with them. He would even admonish some when they started following others who could lead them away from the true teaching that Paul gave them. He would remind them of his constant love for them, because he knew what bound the church together was the love of Jesus Christ. This love reminds them that there is going to be the cross, but this love also assures them that Christ will bring their lives to fulfillment and holiness in him. His blessing for them is also a sure blessing for us. May the peace of God, which is beyond all understanding, keep your hearts and minds in the knowledge and love of God and of his Son, our Lord Jesus Christ. And that's what comes from the heart of St. Paul.
5: The Sunrise Morning Show continues. I'm Matt Swaim, joined now by Steve Ray from CatholicConvert.com. He's got a book called The Catholic Faith, An Introduction to the Creeds. Steve, good morning.
6: Good morning, Matt.
5: So there's a lot in the Creed about the Holy Spirit. I believe in the Holy Spirit, the Lord, the giver of life, who proceeds from the Father and the Son, who with the Father and the Son is adored and glorified, who has spoken through the prophets. That's like 15 things right there.
6: Yes, it certainly is. We have covered the important part of the Creed. The whole main substance is about the Trinity, because everything is based on the Trinity, not just in Catholic theology, but in life and the whole universe, everything, because the Trinity made us in their image. Therefore, everything is based on that. We've covered the Father, then we covered the whole work of the Son, and now we come to the third mysterious person.
5: Yes, mysterious person. As a matter of fact, so mysterious, Steve, that when you read in the Catechism, there's this whole section on the Holy Spirit that talks about the various images used to portray the Holy Spirit. You know, Jesus is, well, the second person of the Trinity, became incarnate as one of us, and God we see as Father. But the Holy Spirit, there are a lot of different images for the Holy Spirit.
6: They are, and he's very mysterious even in the New Testament. We are introduced to him. He's mentioned, by the way, 240 times in the New Testament. He's referred to an imagery of a dove. The dove came down on Jesus at baptism. The wind, this represented as a cloud, light, fire, water, oil, a seal, and even a hand. All of those are symbols of the Holy Spirit. So how do you, for us that are used to seeing things and understanding things as concrete objects, real persons, I know you, I've seen your picture, I know you, I've met you, I've talked to you, but how do you describe or envision a spirit which is incorporeal, has no body? So the Holy Spirit has revealed himself in these wonderful symbols. so that it gives us an idea of the dove, the purity and the flying, the hovering of the dove, the cloud which is in heaven, which represents the glory of God at the same time as it represents the Spirit. Wind, it means there's a movement going on. The Spirit is there. You can see the actions. You can see His presence, just like if the wind blowing in my front yard is knocking all the leaves off the maple tree, by the way. But I can see the tree leaves falling, but I cannot see the wind. And this is the Holy Spirit, so they reveals Himself in all of these different images.
5: Yeah, and you know what? That's actually the big image that Billy Graham used to use for the Holy Spirit. You know, the wind, you see the wind, you can't see it. Well, you can't see the wind, but you see the effects of the wind.
6: That's right.
5: And that was a big Billy Graham line. But this line in here, who proceeds from the Father and the Son, most of us would say, I don't see the problem here, of course. That's the Trinity, so the Father and the Son are connected with the Holy Spirit. This is a major controversy. We talk all the time about the Protestant Reformation here, but that line is a big reason why the East and West split apart.
6: In 1054, after 1,000 years of being the Church, the left and the right lung, as refers to by John Paul II of the Church, the East split off, and they went to their direction in the West. Us as Catholics, we went to ours. They took the new name Orthodox. But one of the big reasons was because the Western Church defined that the Spirit did not just proceed from the Father, which is what originally the Creed said, but they said, no, to be more precise, the Spirit proceeds from the Father and the Son. And the Eastern Church said, you can't say that. First, they disagreed with that, and then the second, they said, you can't do that without including us in the decision, and that caused a huge split. But it's pretty clear in Scripture that the Spirit proceeds from the Father and the Son. And we got to remember, like we talked about with Jesus, that God the Father has always existed. There's never a time where He didn't exist. Obviously, He is existence. This is what His name, I am that I am. In other words, He is an existence, exists. And from Him, His Word proceeds. That's the Son. But that's always been eternal event, never started. And the Spirit proceeds from, the two of them love each other so much, it, in fact, that love spirates, the Catechism says, or proceeds from that, the Spirit. Always, never a time where that began. It has always been happening. So you have passages of Scripture. Jesus said, I am sending the promise, Spirit of my Father, when the Holy Spirit, whom the Father will send in my name. But if I go, I will send Him to you. It's pretty clear that the Spirit also proceeds from the Son, not just the Father. But it did cause a huge rupture in the Church.
5: Well, I'm so glad that you made that connection between Spirit and spirate and respiration and inspiration, that whole idea of breath, because as we say in the creeds, I believe in the Holy Spirit, the Lord, the giver of life. Breath and life connected. It's God who breathes into Adam's lungs. It's the Spirit who brings us to life, who with the Father and the Son is adored and glorified. We know that the Holy Spirit is God, who has spoken through the prophets. How do we talk about the Scripture except that it is inspired by God? So for those people who think that the Holy Spirit just shows up at Pentecost, there's a lot more to read.
6: There is. He's been all the way through the Bible. In fact, He's in the first two verses. And the Spirit of God hovered over the waters, the first two verses of Genesis. There you see the Trinity. God the Father created the heavens and the earth. And the Spirit hovered over the waters. And God said, He spoke, and that speaking, that Word was His Son. So you have the Trinity right there in the first few verses of Genesis. But it's foundational that He speaks through the prophets. And that is how He manifested Himself all through the Old Testament, spoke through the prophets, and He did kind of appear as a force or a power back then. The Spirit alighted or came upon people. But in the New Testament, this is the way I love to describe it. In the Old Testament, the people had such a hard time believing in one God. They had all these different gods, and Israel kept flirting with all of them. And then finally, at the end of the Old Testament, they come to finally agree that the God is one. There's only one God. And then the New Testament opens, and then, God the Father says, okay, now you have to understand, God is one, but we are three persons.
5: Well, I'm glad you used the word person here, because that's such an important theological. The Holy Spirit is not merely an impersonal force.
6: No, He is introduced as a person. The New Testament begins, Jesus is introduced to us in the Gospels, and in the book of Acts, we are introduced to the Holy Spirit, who is obviously, yes, a wind and all these other things, but he is a person. And the whole New Testament then, he hears, he speaks, he commands action, he invites, he teaches, he gives gifts. He is a counselor, an intercessor, a witness to the truth. He's a judge. He knows the mind of God. He probes the human heart. He can be lied to. He can be grieved. All of these are actions that are done to or by upon the Holy Spirit, a person. It's totally obvious that he is a person in every indication that we have from Scripture.
5: Steve Ray, we've got your book, The Catholic Faith, linked at sunrisemorningshow.com. Thanks so much. Have a wonderful day.
6: Great. Same to you, Matt. God bless.
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2: Joining us now on the Sunrise Morning Show is Catherine Fishlock, Music Director at St. Gertrude in Madeira, Ohio, here in studio. Good morning, Catherine.
19: Good morning.
2: So we are looking ahead to the great feast, the Solemnity of Pentecost this weekend. And this feast day is so important that it has something a little extra to mark the solemnity, and it's known as the Pentecost sequence. Now, first of all, just remind us what a sequence is.
19: Right. So the sequences are chanted poems, basically. They're poetic pieces that are used typically at the highest feast days.
20: And they would be sung typically right after the Alleluia. That was switched after the Second Vatican Council. Now they're sung before the Alleluia. Probably the practical purpose was to cover the length of time that it would take the priestly procession to get to where the gospel would be proclaimed from in the huge Gothic cathedrals of Europe, because this is something that arose around between the 10th and the 12th centuries is where the sequences start to appear. And they're specific to the feast or the event. They're not a scriptural text, and they're not part of the Mass ordinary. They're not, you know, part of the Gloria or the Credo or any of that.
2: Sure.
20: So they would be very specific to the day.
19: Now, before the Council of Trent, however, they had become so popular that there was a sequence for many, many, many, many Sundays out of the year. Mm-hmm. But then the Council of Trent reined it in and sort of distilled it down to just the biggest feast days. So we have now a sequence on Easter Sunday, We have Corpus Christi, we have Pentecost, and there is still the Dies Irae, which is the sequence from the Requiem Mass. And in 1727, however, the Stabat Mater was restored as the sequence for the Feast of Our Lady of Sorrows.
14: Let's talk about the Pentecost sequence specifically. What does it say?
20: Okay, so the Pentecost sequence is Veni Sancte Spiritus, which means come Holy Spirit, right? So it's a glorious invitation to the Holy Spirit to come and fill our hearts. And it's a beautiful, beautiful text. It indicates so much of our dependence on the Holy Spirit and His presence for virtually everything we do, right? That we can do nothing without that grace and that consolation and those inspirations by the Holy Spirit. And there's a specific part in the center of the poem that I really love. In the translation is, "Where you are not, we have not."
14: Wow.
20: "Nothing good in deed or thought, nothing free from taint of ill. Heal our wounds, our strength renew. On our dryness, pour your dew."
14: Wow. That is absolutely beautiful and a great point of meditation for us as the faithful when this is included, you know, to sit and listen to those words just before hearing the gospel.
20: Sure, absolutely. And I think what's more important than the people trying to sing these huge pieces, because they're really meant for the cantor or the choir to sing, is for the people to read the text, you know, to have that in front of them and to really meditate on, what is this feast day? Well, how is this day different than every other time that we go to Mass, you know? And this is another of the beauties of Holy Mother Church, that we have these things that keep pace with the liturgical year, you know, and have these benchmark feast days and that help us grow in our faith, that help us learn and help us grow.
14: Now, why is the Pentecost sequence known as the Golden Sequence?
19: Well, it does have that lovely nickname, the Golden Sequence, and seems to be that it's gotten that name because it's beautifully constructed. It's a beautiful melody, and it seems to be very just well structured. I mean, from a musical standpoint, it's very well structured, and the rise and fall of the melody is well put together, and it's just delightfully melodious.
14: Well, let's look at, you're going to be singing it for us in Latin. So
19: correct.
14: Before we get to your chanting it for us, take us through the translation of what we're going to hear.
19: Yes. All right. "Come, Holy Spirit, send forth from on high the radiance of thy light. Come, thou Father of the poor, come, dispenser of all good gifts, come, thou light of our hearts. Supreme comforter, beloved guest of our soul, its most desirable nourishment. In the midst of labor, rest, a cool breeze to temper the heat. Solace in the midst of woe, a most blessed light, fill the innermost being, the very hearts of thy faithful. Without thy divine strength, no good dwells in man, nothing but what turns to ill. Wash away every stain, irrigate all dryness, heal every wound, make supple all that is rigid, give ardor to things grown cold, straighten every crooked path. Grant to thy faithful who put their trust in thee the blessing of thy sevenfold gifts. Grant us the reward of a virtuous life, a death which leads to salvation, to the gift of eternal joy."
14: Well, that covers it all, doesn't it?
19: Doesn't it, though? Yeah.
14: A beautiful prayer to the Holy Spirit that we get to hear, hopefully, at least, at Pentecost Mass.
19: Yeah. So now, if for our listeners out there, if you should inquire, say to your music director or your pastor, say, "Hey, are we going to get to hear the sequence today?" And if they say no, say, "Well, how about next year?"
14: Because it does take a little preparation, I'm sure, to be able to sing it, which you will be doing for us right now.
19: That's right. All right.

0: Come, Holy Spirit. Just beautiful. We've been talking to Catherine Fishlock, the music director at St. Gertrude in Madeira. stgertrude.org is where you can go to find out more about the Dominicans at St. Gertrude.
1: Right.
0: Catherine, thank you so much.
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0: Have a very blessed Pentecost.
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0: And that'll do it for this special edition of the Sunrise Morning Show. For Matt Swaim and Paul Lockman, I'm Anna Mitchell. May God bless you and keep you and grant you his peace.
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3: 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President Trump says the U.S. is not trying to intimidate Cuba, despite the arrival of the USS Nimitz carrier strike group in the region. Speaking from the Oval Office Thursday, Trump said he does not expect further escalation with Cuba and wants to expand humanitarian aid. Meta is settling a lawsuit over allegations its platforms contributed to a mental health crisis. That suit, brought by a school district in eastern Kentucky, sought to force Meta to cover the costs the district has incurred to fight the crisis. The district accused Meta of designing its platforms to get young users hooked, causing widespread anxiety and depression. Meanwhile, the Surgeon General says kids are now spending as much time on screens as they do sleeping, and it's taking a toll. Monica Nelson reports.
4: The U.S. Surgeon General now says early access is linked to sleep problems, anxiety, and low self-esteem. The advisory recommends no personal devices at all before age 10 and says 11 to 13 is still too young for full smartphones or social media without parent oversight. Teens 14 and up should get gradual supervised access with phones kept out of bedrooms overnight. The Surgeon General says the goal is simple: protect sleep and protect mental health.
3: The racing world is stunned by the death of 41-year-old NASCAR legend Kyle Busch. Busch passed away Thursday of a sudden and undisclosed illness. And the roads will be busy, with AAA predicting record travel for Memorial Day weekend. Despite high gas prices, 45 million Americans are expected to travel 50 miles or more from home over the holiday. Keeping you connected with the church and the world 24 hours a day and on the web at relevantradio.com. I'm Brooke Taylor, and this is listener-supported Relevant Radio.
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14: Good morning. Happy Friday. Thanks so much for joining us. It's almost the long weekend. For some, it might be already Memorial Day weekend, the unofficial kickoff to summer. Glad to have you along. It is Glenn and Sarah in for John today on Morning Air along the Relevant Radio Network and on the Relevant Radio app. Away we go. Good morning. The Tafoya kids are revved up because some are done with school already. Oh, man, good luck to you, Sarah. How are you this morning?
15: Well, we're ready, man. When it comes to the end of the school year, I'm more ready than the kids are, I think. I'm just so done with, you know, I just want to toss all that homework out of here. I don't want to have to keep track of, did everyone get their homework done? Did everyone have a lunchbox that's cleaned out and ready for the next day? Did, you know, all of these things. Where's our uniform? Do we have the right, you know, shirt and shoes? Who lost this sock? You know, I just want to be done with that, throw that all out, and just say, yes, wear whatever you want, eat whenever you want, no homework, read whenever you want. You know, I like the freedom of that. After all that structure, structure's good. I like structure. I'm ready for summer.
14: Excellent. You know, just the same thing with teachers. I think they're more ready for the end of the school year than the kids
15: oh,
14: are
15: I bet
14: as
15: that
14: well.
15: For sure.
14: And then often they have that one extra day to clean things up after school is done. My mom worked as a teacher's aide, and so she was at work for, you know, one extra day after classes were done. So I got to hang out around school for one extra day, and that was fun. I hung with my third grade teacher this one particular year that I remembered. She taught me how to play chess as she was taking apart her classroom, and probably because she was distracted like that, I actually beat her. But thanks to Miss Spanis, awesome teacher. Also tipped me off to this book, Shackleton's Valiant Voyage, the story of adventurers getting stuck in the ice trying to make their way across Antarctica and surviving. Incredible tale. I'd invite folks to read up on that story from the early 1900s. And maybe best of all, Sarah, all right, so all the kids are gone, the janitors before they're gone for the summer, the custodians, they are doing a great job, Dick and John getting the school ready and looking great, so everybody's happy when they come back in the fall. And our school is not huge. There's just two classes for each grade up through sixth grade, so pretty small. It's one big flat building, and they added on at one point, so there's a little jog in this long straight hallway, but pretty much long straight hallway. Freshly waxed floors.
15: Uh-oh.
14: Man, uh-oh. I thought, oh, this is great. So I took off running from one end. No kids anywhere. This open hallway, freshly waxed. And then after running halfway down the hallway, then I went into my slide, perfect style, into like second base slide, stealing a base. And I go sliding across this freshly waxed floor. Now, as a third grader, going on fourth grade, I wasn't thinking about the floor and what kind of mark I might have left on this freshly waxed floor the men worked so hard on. So I'm here today to apologize about that, because I do know I took some wax with me. The lower right pant leg, which was folded under my left leg, which was extended straight, had a nice coat of wax on the jeans, as did the entire palm of my right hand, which I had out behind me to balance sliding along. Picked up a lot of wax, and that took a long time to wear off. I got, good floor wax just embedded in my hand. And so anyway, I wanted to apologize to Dick and John, the fabulous custodians at Prosperity Heights Elementary.
15: Is there a sign there now in the hallway that says, do not slide down the hall? You know when you see those signs that you're like, why would this sign need to be here? And then, you know, the story like this surfaces. Oh, that's why we need a sign that says, do not slide on the floors.
14: You know, that's what they say about some of the stuff that's written in all kinds of church rules. A good friend and regular contributor to our local show in Minnesota, Father Matthew Crane, who's the Vicar for Canonical Affairs in the Diocese of St. Cloud, Minnesota, first brought this up when we were talking about the blessing of the throats with St. Blaise and using candles, right?
15: Sure.
14: And it said, make sure they're not lit.
15: Oh, there you go.
14: And begging the question, who did it with lit candles near someone's hair? Maybe that's why. So, nonetheless, there isn't a sign that says, don't do what I did. It says, Glenn Leverin slid here. That's what it says.
15: Interesting. Okay. Well, at least you don't have a statue. My husband claims he has a statue at his school. Like Pinocchio style, you know, with the book in one hand, just like in mid-walk, you know. He thinks he's always claiming and telling the kids that he was such a good student that they put a statue up at his school. I've never seen it, so I'm not sure if it can't be verified, but I get that, you know, and the legend continues.
14: You know, maybe Pinocchio style in that his nose keeps growing as he tells that story, perhaps.
15: There you go. Exactly.
14: Oh. Hey, other great tales from my youth. Today, National Buy a Musical Instrument Day. I mean, you can do that any day of the year. And if you're a parent, it'll be, you know, certain instruments you might regret doing that. No. every kid has to, you know, have a noisemaker. Wonderful neighbor kid, I think, for, you know, maybe one school year played the French horn, and he'd get off the bus and cut through our front yard and be in a hurry to see his dog in his front yard, and he was so happy. And French horn is pretty big, right? It's like a laundry basket size, you know, black case, not like the little clarinet case or whatever. This is big. And he would like flip it into the air, you know, like someone who just scored a touchdown and threw their helmet off, and to go run and see the dog. And I'm thinking, man, that hopefully this is a good solid case. But I mean, I should make fun, right? As someone who grew up playing the accordion, I had only wished I could flip the case with the accordion in that. I'd have a bad back today. Oh, my goodness. But I figured it was a good time to share that story of how I came to play the accordion. Again, lessons as an 8-, 9-, and 10-year-old, and then ostensibly gave it up for the summer. And that was my escape. Reclaimed, hung on to just enough knowledge to mess around a little bit and use it more as a threat than anything else, principally during the pledge drive these days. But hats off to our great contributors, in Montana, Lawrence Welk, the great orchestra leader from back in the day, whose accordionist on the Lawrence Welk show was Myron Florin, that my folks wanted me to be when I grew up, or at least his replacement. And she promoted his daughter, Lawrence's daughter, promoted and helped support one of our stations, and maybe to this day still does, but some 20 years ago on the pledge drive, she pledged some real money, which she was going to do anyway, as a principal supporter of one of the low-power FMs in Montana, if I would play a real song all the way through, as opposed to just threatening that or even, you know, inviting people to get more money for the pledge drive if I didn't play anything at all. But I did play one song all the way through. So for one day, I was a professional accordionist. Alas, my parents had passed away before that already, so they maybe in heaven were enjoying, you know, a little break from all the glory to see the glory of their son playing accordion on national radio.
15: But I guess it depends. Is there a recording of this? Was it a good rendition of the song? Maybe they weren't relishing. They're like, oh, gosh, man, we knew we should have done one more year.
14: You know, I hope so. Maybe. I mean, we used to record everything in triplicate, you know, since way back in day number one. So maybe somewhere.
15: There's ask Marty Jury if he knows the archives.
14: Yeah, it could be. But I wasn't looking for that, Sarah. Well, my folks, they knew what they wanted me to play. I wanted to play a guitar. My dad was, oh, a guitar is not a lead instrument. You tell that to, you know, Page or Jimi Hendrix. Maybe not in a polka band, but anyway. So we go to Torps Music, downtown St. Paul. It's not there anymore. It used to be where all the big rock stars, when they played the old St. Paul Civic Center, would get their extra things they needed, guitar strings and a spare amp and a cord and this and that. And anyway, behind the Capitol, neat location. Went there and, you know, we went up to the counter and, oh, we'd like to sign them up for accordion lessons. And I'm like, oh, I want to play guitar. And I'm 8, so I have no say in the matter, right? And they're like, well, okay, you guys go home and figure this out and come back next week and let me know. Well, I tell you, the only time in my entire life I got a black eye while out playing, I ran into, you know, probably 4'2" Gail Strum, a little kid that was shorter than I was as an 8-year-old, and I wasn't short as an 8-year-old, so it was really amazing. Playing kick the can, ran around the corner of the house, boom, right into her, I got a black eye. So I come back a week later with Mom and Dad and a black eye. My mom goes, he's taking accordion lessons. And the guy behind the counter goes, looks like Mom won the fight. And, you know, but it was just me fighting this giant squeeze box. Oh, my goodness. And hopefully not fighting Leona Wirtz, who is my great accordion teacher. I tell you, I was telling this story probably 30 years ago, excuse me, on a local radio station in Minnesota. Someone called up and said that was her neighbor. Leona Wirtz had just retired, and that was her neighbor. So shout out to janitors Dick and John and accordion teacher Leona Wirtz today. And so onto the accordion it was. Later on in years, there was a Pepsi commercial. Of course, their theme at the time was Choice of a New Generation. So it had Jimi Hendrix, right? Great guitar player. On the sidewalk in Seattle, Washington, back in the day where he grew up, deciding he was kind of thirsty. And there was a Coke machine in front of the accordion store and a Pepsi machine, the Choice of a New Generation, in front of the guitar store. And he went for the Pepsi and then walked into the guitar store. And the rest is history. Mm-hmm. So he could have had Hendrix with an accordion. And I came across a picture of that meme just the other day. But we're really digressing now. Hey, a couple other things going on this weekend other than, you know, you don't have to buy your kid a musical instrument today, especially if school's done. You know, they maybe still have that recorder they were issued at the beginning of the year. You can enjoy that all summer long. You know, just like
15: just loosely lets you enjoy. Air quotes. Air quotes enjoy. Yes, you can.
14: Memorial Day coming up on Monday. We usually try to make a point of visiting one or two or three of the cemeteries that our loved ones are buried in. Opportunity to go back in time and back in history. And, you know, that was something as a young kid. My folks had lost would have been my older brother a couple of years before I came along. So going to visit the baby's grave after church on Sundays was such a common thing to do. Didn't think too much of it. There were some neat features in that particular cemetery. And you know, it was a gigantic sundial. It was fun to climb around by that. It wasn't anybody's particular gravestone, so I wasn't, you know, playing on that. But
15: thank you for that clarification. I was just thinking that. I was like, he's hop-skipping over people's tombstones? What is going on?
14: I grew up desiccating graves, but anyway, there's one in suburban St. Paul that has my folks and my baby brother and aunt and her parents and then both sets of her grandparents. And one of them, the grandparents, is in the mausoleum, which is kind of a spooky building I never discovered till like my kids were in the teenage years. Because we never, as a little kid, we never went there, but it was interesting. And then
9: it takes some work. You got to visit at least once a year, and if you don't like trim around the headstones, they're the flat kind, you might not find it, you know, 2 years down the road. And the other one, they went out in the country where my dad's mom and dad are and his grandparents and all that in Painesville, Minnesota. Man, that thing is more beautiful and well-trimmed, the entire thing. You don't have to do anything other than look around. And, you know, since it had been out of town, it's closer to where I live now, but hadn't been there for years at one point and went back and, you know, and looking for, you know, see where the grandparents' grave were because it had been a while. And I saw all these familiar names, like all my dad's buddies from school. Oh, wow. That he'd talk about it. We'd visit when I was a little kid visiting his hometown. And then if you poke around further and you see some of the dates, and then you realize that, oh, this is a woman whose life was lost during childbirth, and the baby didn't make it either. Mm. And, you know, you can figure out some of those. In this part of the country, you know, it's not, things aren't that old, but you can go back to the 1850s and 1860s to see some of the older gravestones.
15: It's like a living history book walking through the cemetery. Yeah. You never know what you're going to find and whose names. Kind of. And, oh, hey, I know someone with that last name. I wonder if they're related. There's all that, you know, conversation that can kind of get started, and then just that collaborative, okay, well, I can be here praying for these guys too. I don't have to just, you know, come here and just pray for, you know, the loved one that I originally came to look for. So you're right. It's very interesting to kind of walk around the cemetery. And this is something that, you know, Memorial Day weekend, that is something that people often do.
9: Right. And, you know, corporal work of mercy, caring for the dead. And so that is good to do as well. I'm not sure if it's just legend or not, but on the East Coast, it used to be they would bury the people who they didn't like that much with their names on the headstones facing the ocean. And then the salt air would wear off those names, and they would be lost to history more than the ones they liked to face away from the sea. anyway.
15: That sounds very human.
9: Yes, it does.
15: Unfortunately.
9: Yeah, the person we didn't like, their death is not enough, right?
15: Yeah,
9: oh,
15: right.
9: Man. All right. Not the death of hope yet, but they are down 2-0. Cleveland Cavaliers were beat by the Knicks 109-93 in the NBA Eastern Conference Finals last night, and Eastern Conference NHL playoffs. First game there with the Canadiens beating the Hurricanes 6-2. Habs up 1-0 there. Our game, three questions coming up about 7:30 Central in the next hour. A little trivia fun for you, but on to some spiritual stuff here. And don't forget, it's day 8 of that Pentecost novena to the Holy Spirit as well. But a great journey getting underway on the East Coast, Sarah.
15: Yeah, that's right. And it's really starting today in a sense, because that 2026 National Eucharistic Pilgrimage, we've had one for the NEC. There was four different ones going to the Congress in 2024. And then last year we had one going from Indianapolis all the way to California. Now one starting in Florida, St. Augustine, Florida, going all the way up to Pennsylvania there for the 4th of July. And kickoff starts tonight at the Shrine of Our Lady of La Leche in St. Augustine, and they're going to have music, a little concert, just to kind of have a little bit fun before we get started with the whole thing, before it officially starts. So go to relevantradio.com or the Relevant Radio app. We have a link that will connect you right to this National Eucharistic Pilgrimage website. And this year, they're doing the St. Francis Xavier Cabrini route. So as we're getting ready to celebrate that big 250 anniversary for the United States, 5:30 to 9 p.m. is a concert tonight. There's going to be food trucks, and the headliner, Sarah Kroeger, Catholic singer. So they got at least four different acts that are going to be singing. So if you're in the area, go check it out. I think you'll probably have some fun. Saturday, 9:30 to 11 a.m., they're going to have a guided 2.5-mile walk from Volano Beach to the National Shrine of Our Lady of La Leche. And the Order of Malta, you know, kind of wanted to do its own separate mini Camino. They're calling it the 3-day Baby Steps Camino. And you can register for that as well at the EucharisticPilgrimage.org website. Find out more information about that specific one. They're doing like a little bit of a longer walk from 11 to 5 p.m. It's about 30 miles. So you got to be ready for a little bit more of a hike if you're doing. You thought the walk to Mary was bad. This is a little bit more. So if you try that and you're in the area, you want to do more, they're going from Jacksonville Beach to Our Lady of La Leche National Shrine there in St. Augustine. From 2 to 2:30 on Saturday, is the Founders Landing reenactment. Now, like, Glenn, this sounds super awesome. This is at the National Shrine there of La Leche, and they're going to have actors reenacting what it was like when Spanish Admiral Pedro Mendez de Avilés landed and claimed the land and had the first mass of Thanksgiving, which is exactly why they're choosing St. Augustine and this shrine there as the first spot to start this pilgrimage, because that is the site of the first mass that was ever recorded here in the Americas. So that in North America. So that is just so cool. So if you have time, if you're in the area, that might be a real cool way to kind of just to see what it was like. You know, I love reenactments. It's always very cool to kind of go back in time. You know, a little bit, we were talking about going back in time when you're in the cemetery and seeing all these dates.
9: Yeah.
15: This would just be another cool way to kind of see what it was like, what it would have been like to be there on that first day. Obviously, more events coming up Sunday and Monday. I'll give you the update on that next hour, okay?
9: And just inviting folks in that area, even if you join in for just a little bit. It was a year ago when the pilgrimage was headed from Indianapolis out to Los Angeles. It went through Dyersville, Iowa, which was about a five-hour drive from where I am. And we caught the last mile, going to one site there, walking the last mile with Jesus and picking up out in the middle of these cornfields, this procession. It was a beautiful thing. If you can catch any part of that between now and the 4th of July along the East Coast, that would be awesome. Praying is awesome. We love to do that throughout the day, including right now.
15: Yeah, let's do that. And if you do have a prayer intention that you'd like us to lift up for you, or just something that's on your mind about the shows, feel free to email us morningair@relevantradio.com. That's morningair@relevantradio.com. Dami asking us to pray for her son Manuel and his wife to have peace of mind and some consolation. They recently lost their son, so we'll pray for that. Also, Nico, he called in to the Family Rosary Across America.
10: My first one is for my baby sister and my family. 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
15: Little Nico with lots of prayer intentions, and you have one yourself, Glenn.
9: Yeah, just last week, sad news. 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Sherry Moran lost her daughter last Saturday at the age of 27 due to a motorcycle accident. It was quite the shock. I'd been talking with her at an event literally 2 days before that, and to imagine losing a child at any age, but prayers for Sherry and her family, and it was her daughter Megan that lost her life at 27, so we ask you to lift them up as well.
15: Lift up all of these intentions, as well as the intentions that are on the hearts and minds of our listeners at this very moment as we pray. Hail Mary, full of grace, the Lord is with thee. Blessed art thou amongst women, and blessed is the fruit of thy womb, Jesus. Holy Mary, Mother of God, pray for us sinners now and at the hour of our death. Our Lady of Guadalupe, pray for us. St. Joseph, pray for us. St. Rita of Cascia, pray for us. Jesus, I trust in you.
9: Amen. Thank you so much, Sarah. Join us for prayer every morning, as well as the prayer, the Mass at noon central, and later in the day at 3 to the Divine Mercy Chaplet with Drew and Brooke. In the evening, it's Father Rocky and Maggie at 7 central time with the Family Rosary Across America as well. Coming up this hour, we'll take a look at Sunday's Gospel reading for Pentecost with Bishop Daniel Muggenberg from Reno, Nevada. That is on the way. And right around the corner, Father Jonathan Meyer joins us with a new devotion, the Stations of the Eucharist. We'll learn about that together next as Morning Air continues here on Relevant Radio and the Relevant Radio app.
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14: Morning Air rolls on here. It's Friday, heading to a long weekend. Yay! Just looking at a couple days to sleep in a bit. Maybe you can, too. Thanks so much for joining us. Glenn and Sarah in for John, whose Morning Air rolls on. It's Pentecost this weekend. All right, Pentecost Sunday coming up. So helpful to be ready. We get more out of Mass when we study what's going on a little bit ahead of time, including the Gospels, and we always... On Fridays, take a deeper look into Sunday's gospel reading with Bishop Daniel Muggenberg from Reno, Nevada. He joins us, but first, let's take a listen to that gospel reading. A gospel reading for the solemnity of Pentecost comes from John 20, verses 19 through 23. On the evening of that first day of the week, when the doors were locked where the disciples were, for fear of the Jews, Jesus came and stood in their midst, and he said to them, "Peace be with you." When he had said this, he showed them his hands and his side. The disciples rejoiced when they saw the Lord. Jesus said to them again, "Peace be with you. As the Father has sent me, so I send you." And when he had said this, he breathed on them and said to them, "Receive the Holy Spirit. Whose sins you forgive are forgiven them, and whose sins you retain are retained." Time now for a deeper look at that gospel reading for this Sunday, the solemnity of Pentecost. It comes from John 20, verses 19 through 23. To help us with that look once again, as always, Bishop Daniel Muggenberg, Bishop of Reno, Nevada. Bishop Muggenberg, thanks for being along.
24: Good to be here, Glenn.
18: Well, we approach this reading, as we ought to approach all aspects of our faith, with great enthusiasm. But that means a little bit more than just, you know, jumping up and down cheering, as we, of course, all do about all things with our faith. But we're talking about being filled with the Spirit.
24: That's true. You know, the English word enthusiasm actually comes from the two Greek words en theos, which means to be filled with God. And in the Greek and Roman pagan experience, that was a negative thing because they perceived, pagan gods as taking over their human will. Whereas for Christians, enthusiasm is a very positive.

0: phrase, because when Jesus breathed on them and then, you know, said receive the Holy Spirit, that's actually an allusion to Genesis of how Adam and Eve were created from the dust of the earth and how God breathed life into them. Jesus is now breathing a new life into a new creation, which is us, reborn in the waters of baptism, filled with the Holy Spirit and the sacrament of confirmation, and nourished with our body and blood of our Lord in Holy Communion. Jesus is breathing new life into a new creation, which is the church as his mystical body in the world. So that action of breathing on the disciples is a powerfully instructive and interpretive action for how the Holy Spirit is going to fill us and continue the mission of Jesus through us. And it is the fact that we are a spiritual reality through the gift of the Holy Spirit that the church becomes that body of Christ in the world. You know, the church is not holy because the church does holy things. We are holy because Jesus has filled us with the Holy Spirit. So that's the fundamental action. And lastly, that action of breathing the Holy Spirit is to unite every single Christian into the life of the Trinity by the Holy Spirit drawing them into communion with Jesus and the Father. So it's a very powerful action that we all receive in that simple phrase, he breathed on them.
1: Beautiful how it just harkens back to, again, like you mentioned, the original creation story that spoke and things happened. I was going to say the poor disciples, they're very excited to see Jesus resurrected right in front of them. They probably had no idea really what power was being given to them.
0: I don't think they fully understood it. But what they did do is they understood our Lord's presence, his risen presence in their midst, and that Jesus would continue to be with them through the grace of the Holy mm-hmm. Spirit. And that's why they could experience peace and joy. Even in the midst of their continuing distress and persecution, they experience peace and joy because of the abiding presence of Christ through the gift of the Holy Spirit. So the disciples were definitely transformed by this experience. And this transformation, this gift of the Holy Spirit, wasn't just for their consolation, but it was to equip them for mission. And even though they may have, you know, faltered in their faith, Jesus has confidence that through the gift of the Holy Spirit, they will be able to continue as cooperative instruments of God's mission in the world. And that's why Jesus can say to them, as the Father sent me, so I send you. And then through the authority of the Holy Spirit, he gives them the power to continue his ministry, especially the ministry of forgiveness and reconciliation.
1: For those who have been blessed to meet Christians from other cultures, even speaking other languages, but you sometimes get that opportunity to have that connection and you realize, wow, this is the same God working all around the world across cultures. And that's something about the Holy Spirit, kind of that unitive action to bridge the gap across different languages and help us to all be doing his work.
0: That's true. In the Acts of the Apostles, when we read about the day of Pentecost, we hear that everyone was able to hear the one message of faith, even though they came from different cultures and spoke different languages. And in order for us to understand the power of that particular manifestation of the Spirit, and so we see in that passage from the Acts of the Apostles that the gift of the Holy Spirit is able to bring about a unity even within our diversity. And that's what makes us both Catholic and one simultaneously, the gift of the Holy Spirit.
1: Always as well kind of speaks to me that the disciples in the 3 years they had right in front of Jesus, learning, teaching, and traveling, still had trouble believing, even with the face of miracles there sometimes. But yet, when the Spirit comes upon them, they go out with great boldness. They leave that locked room. They go out there willing to give their lives in the end to preaching the faith, really speaking to the power of the Spirit, even though it's more difficult for us to kind of put our finger on, but the power to believe, the power to go out and share. It just strikes me that the disciples seem to even have more power after Jesus has ascended.
0: I think that is true, because the Holy Spirit is what awakens within us the various gifts of the Spirit to help us be an authentic and effective witness of Jesus in the world. And those sevenfold gifts of the Holy Spirit are wisdom, knowledge, understanding, fortitude, counsel, piety, and fear of the Lord. And so we see that fortitude in the disciples as they now go out with incredible courage and confidence.

0: they go out with the fundamental knowledge that they are not alone, and that death no longer has the last word. And so that confidence allowed them to persevere in the face of persecution, resistance, and even outright rejection.
1: And just in the final minute or two that we have here, again, we often grow up thinking of, okay, God, the Father is up there in heaven, and Jesus, okay, as the little kids, that might be the first part of the Trinity that we comprehend a little better, but the Spirit always seems to be a little more tricky for us to, again, kind of get a hold of. Yet we live kind of in a time when the Spirit is the one really driving so many things to happen. What, as Catholics, would you say we can do to kind of better be in touch with the Spirit?
0: Well, that's a very good question, because in Western Christianity, we do tend to be more Christocentric, focused on Jesus. Eastern Christianity, it does tend to be more spirit-focused instead. But I think that in our Christian experience in the West, we certainly benefit a lot from reading about the Holy Spirit, first of all, and also beginning with the work of the Holy Spirit and the Acts of the Apostles, and how the Spirit directs the movements of the church and accomplishes the work of God through the disciples, and also in the letters of Paul, especially Corinthians. Paul speaks very beautifully about the gifts of the Spirit being given for the common good of the church and for the mission of the church and the world. And so as we begin to understand how the Spirit operates, how the Spirit operated in the early church, then that hopefully allows us to better recognize the movement of the Spirit in our world today. And I think to pray for the grace of the Holy Spirit every day, that the Holy Spirit will inspire us and that we will be responsive to the promptings of the Holy Spirit so that we can be that willing instrument of God in the world as well.
1: Well, thank you for this great reflection on Pentecost coming up this weekend. If you'd be so kind, Bishop Muggenberg, is to wrap us up this week with your blessing.
0: The Lord be with you, and may the blessing of Almighty God, who pours forth His Holy Spirit among us so that we might be His active instruments in the world, inspire us always to desire that sanctifying presence and respond to that holy inspiration. In the name of the Father, the Son, and the Holy Spirit, amen.
1: Amen. Amen. Always happy to have along Bishop Daniel Muggenberg from the Diocese of Reno, Nevada, for that Friday look at the Sunday Gospel, Pentecost this week. Coming up next, we'll take a look at this, the Stations of, not the Cross, but the Eucharist. I'm going to turn you on to that devotion with Father Jonathan Meyer. He joins us from Indiana next as we continue right around the corner with Morning Air here on Relevant Radio and on the Relevant Radio app.

0: The only thing that doctors have to report are abortion pill cases, deaths. They don't have to report injuries. And so we don't even know how many women are being injured every year by these very, very strong chemical drugs.
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2: Hello, this is Bishop Terry LaValle of the Diocese of Ogdensburg. Let us pray. Remember, O most gracious Virgin Mary, that never was it known that anyone who fled to your protection, implored your help, or sought your intercession was left unaided. Inspired with this confidence, I fly unto you, O Virgin of Virgins, our Mother. To you do we come, before you we stand, sinful and sorrowful. O Mother of the Word incarnate, despise not our petitions, but in your mercy, hear and answer them. Through Christ our Lord. Amen.
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15: Jumping into a long weekend. Now, we are to always work hard as if working for the Lord and not to, you know, to be pleasers of men. But you have permission today to do it very joyfully with a long weekend most likely coming up for you. Glenn and Sarah in for John today as we continue with Morning Air. The Stations of the Cross during Lent. So powerful, Sarah. A great way to think. And we talk about imagining ourselves in that situation, being part of the crowd, perhaps coming along, seeing what Jesus is going through. Stations a great way to dive deeper into our faith.
16: Well, it kind of like just breaks up those moments into kind of little tiny sections so we don't feel overwhelmed, like we have to kind of imagine the whole thing all at once. We could just go one station at a time. I kind of like that. And also, you know, at a church, they usually have those surround all around the church. You know, as you walk around, you can see these different moments, and great for little babies that need to take a walk. You can, you know, like, oh, look, here's Jesus and the women are with him, and here he is with his mother. And okay, yeah, he looks a little bloody there. Don't look at that one. Okay, next one, you know, for little babies, right? But it's nice to have that. It's just we take for granted in the Catholic Church how rich it is and how much, you know, of our faith just surrounds us constantly when we're at Mass. So it's beautiful.
15: Oh, it's just, you know, so the babies calm down. Okay, I thought it was like an extra pious mom, but, you know.
16: Yeah, it could be both, can it?
15: Extra round wise up, mother, round up. Perhaps. There we go. Well, how about the Stations of the Eucharist? Let's learn about that great meditation today. Father Jonathan Meyer joins us from Dearborn County, Indiana. He's a priest, pastor, and national Eucharistic preacher, author of the Stations of the Eucharist. Father Jonathan, good morning. Thanks for joining us today.
17: What a joy to be with you. Yes, good morning. Happy Easter. Hallelujah.
15: Yes, we can say that for just a couple more days. Happy Easter. All right. It's so great to have you along today. Tell us about this idea, the Stations of the Eucharist, and how you came about to tell this greatest story ever told.
5: Yeah, Glenn, thanks for asking. The Stations of the Eucharist was a seed that was planted deep into my heart by the Poor Clare nuns, the Poor Clare Sisters of Perpetual Adoration in Hanceville, Alabama. They have what's known as the Stations of the Eucharist, a little pious place to pray there on their property. There's 12 of them. And when I became a National Eucharistic Preacher and was charged to go out and preach about the Eucharist, I had a priest retreat. And I'll just like to say to everybody here, if the hardest crowd to ever preach to are priests themselves. And I had a 5-day retreat, and I had to give 3 talks every day, and I was looking for something to fill up some of the time. And I knew about the 12 stations of the Eucharist, and so I preached them to my brothers, and the response was really beautiful. And then what happened is I just took those 12 stations that the sisters had, you know, originally developed, and the more that I prayed about it as a priest, and the more that I looked at them, and the more that I tried to figure out what our people needed to hear during the revival, I rearranged some of them, added some, subtracted some, and ended up with 14 stations. And eventually, in the midst of the revival, a talk that I had given at a men's conference down in Palm Beach, Florida, went viral. And that led then to people asking about a possible book. And thanks be to God, I've published my first book, The 14 Stations of the Eucharist.
15: Well, praise the Lord how that turned out, just that beautiful spark of the Spirit to come up with that. And it really resonated. Now, many are familiar, of course, with the Stations of the Cross. Maybe they were carried by their mother when they were tiny and fussy past those stations
5: exactly,
15: of the cross,
5: yeah.
15: and learned on the way up. But talk about how knowledge, at least a familiarity with the Stations of the Cross can give us kind of a head start in appreciating how this works.
5: Yeah, so as a young Catholic, I was raised in Waukesha, Wisconsin, and my mother took us to Stations of the Cross every Friday night during Lent at our parish. And sometimes I think even just like Catholics, we use the word station. We might not even really think about what that means. And I think a good image is a train track, and you have stations on a train track, which are stops where you literally get off the train. And so when we think about the Stations of the Cross, these are 14 moments in the journey that Jesus takes that we stop and we meditate. And so when we look at the Stations of the Eucharist, this is going from Genesis to Revelation, from the first sacrifice ever offered by a man to God, which is the sacrifice of Abel in the book of Genesis, to the book of Revelation, which is the ultimate sacrifice of the resurrected Lamb who is being presented to the Father. And so the Stations of the Eucharist is 14 stops throughout the entire Bible that are opportunities for us to delve more deeply into our understanding of the Eucharist, particularly the understanding of the Eucharist as a sacrifice. And there clearly seems to be an opportunity there for us to grow in deeper knowledge and understanding of the Mass as the representing of Calvary. So stations, those stops along the journey.
15: Now, the National Eucharistic Congress just a couple short years ago had great effect, affected those who went, those who thought about going and prayed about it, those who experienced some of the info that came from there in various ways, including on Relevant Radio, a blessing to cover that from Lucas Oil Stadium in Indianapolis and all of that. But it comes at a time, Father, when surveys showed that kind of the average Catholic maybe wasn't 100% aware of the Eucharistic presence of Christ, that really Christ right there in front of us. How can contemplating something like the Eucharistic stations help us to grow more deeply to realize that beautiful reality we have right in front of us at every Mass?
5: Yeah, Glenn, you are asking such an important question. And without a doubt, the National Eucharistic Congress that we're so blessed to have in our nation, was really in response to the Pew survey that came out and said that 70% of Catholics don't believe in the presence, in the Eucharistic presence, that under the appearance of bread and wine, that Jesus is truly substantially present before us. And so the Stations of the Eucharist is really kind of charting into the next aspect of the Eucharist, which is the Eucharist as sacrifice. And so the three kind of aspects of the Eucharist that we should always keep in mind are communion, presence, and sacrifice. Communion, presence, and sacrifice, being one with God, recognizing that he is with us, and then the fact that the Mass is the representing, the making present again of the one perfect sacrifice of our redemption. And so truly, I think a great fruit of the revival is then thrusting us to understand more deeply the love that's poured out at Holy Mass, not just in his presence, which is beautiful, substantial, real, and amazing, but also that our redemption is at hand, that the love of Christ truly upon the cross and in the empty tomb is made accessible to us in such a profound way. So it's really, I think, a fruit of the National Eucharistic Congress and, God willing, a journey for our future.
11: Now, way back to the Israelite times, Father, it seems like we as God's people are made to need to remember how God has helped us, appeared to us, spoken to us in the past, to remember his reality, whether it be, you know, the Israelites celebrating the Passover and remembering how they were delivered, to remembering some experiences we've had with thinking about trying to, you know, as a Lutheran growing up without understanding the full power of the Eucharistic presence of our Lord, but, you know, being at the Eucharistic Congress and seeing but not hearing because it was quiet. 60,000 people making the noise of nothing as they were focusing all their attention and the spotlight focus as well. No other lights on the Eucharist there in the midst of that giant building. I think of that. Or last fall, we had beautiful northern lights across the northern parts, even the middle parts of the U.S., the most spectacular I'd ever seen, you know, right overhead, just brilliant, you know, whites and pinks and greens, all kinds of great colors. And I heard a homily with the priest talking about, now, when I'll be lifting up the host here, when Jesus will be present, you know, imagine how beautiful that was, that you saw that northern lights covering the entire sky. Well, I'm holding up something more powerful and beautiful right here today in my hands. And so I think to be able to remember some of those moments to help us think how deep that is, that the Lord is the most beautiful thing we can ever see right there at any given Mass, right there.
5: Absolutely. And that present at that Mass is our salvation, is the salvation of our grandparents, our aunts, our uncles, the salvation of our children, even our grandchildren or great-grandchildren that aren't born yet. Their salvation is present at that Mass because the Mass is Calvary. The Mass is our redemption, not just my redemption, but the redemption of my whole entire ancestry is present at that Mass. It really is, when we really begin to truly understand that this is the redeeming sacrifice of the world made present for us, it's really beyond all comprehension how beautiful and powerful the Holy Mass is. It's a treasure that we can never really completely unpack. And that's what the Stations of the Eucharist is trying to help individuals do, is to understand the Mass as Calvary, the Mass as our redemption, and to be able to somehow comprehend its riches, because it's really deeply profound.
11: You know, I don't know that it's disrespect on purpose, most likely not, but can we be a little better sometimes about reverence for the Eucharist, and that can help us to realize what is in front of us as well?
5: It is, I don't know if I completely understood that question there, Glenn. Could you ask that again?
11: Oh, sure. Just thinking about at Mass and, you know, might kind of depend on the environment that we're in sometimes, or kind of the little tea traditions that go on in certain parishes, but increasing our reverence for the Eucharist, even physically approach our Lord in the Eucharistic form, and just small things like that, that, you know, physically acknowledge that that is the presence of the Creator of the universe in front of us, can greater reverence really help us to understand a little better what exactly is in front of us?
5: Absolutely. And I think what you just said there, Glenn, is actually really, really profound. That it's not always just the building. It's not always just how the priest celebrates Mass. It's really everything. It's how the congregation comes to Mass. It's how the individual receives Holy Communion. Like, someone can go to Mass in a gymnasium and still enter into the presence of the Lord and still receive reverently and listen attentively and be, you know, fully and totally reverent. But yes, it is important for us, priest, congregation, and everything, the music, the art and environment, to really draw us to the one single mystery, which is God's love poured out for us in such a beautiful way.
11: Just a couple quick minutes left to wrap up here, Father. For those that would like to find out more and really dig more deeply into the Stations of the Eucharist, or maybe it's a particular parish or a religious institution that would like to have a physical representation of that, what might be some tips for them?
5: Yeah, well, first of all, the book is available. There's a website called thestationsoftheeucharist.com, clever title. So the title of the book is also the title of a website where you're able to get not just the book, which is a hardcover. It's beautiful. It has pictures for each of the 14 stations. But there also then is a prayer devotional book, just like you would have if you went to Stations of the Cross at your parish on a Friday night during Lent. There's a devotional book that you could pray with your spouse, with your family, with your children, or with your religious education classes, or with your Catholic school class, and say, let's actually pray these 14 biblical passages, which will help us understand God's love for us poured out in the Eucharist, particularly that emphasis on the Mass being a sacrifice. So thestationsoftheeucharist.com is where you can find the book, where you can find the booklet, and more information about this devotion.
11: Father Jonathan Meyer with us, the Stations of the Eucharist. Thank you, Father, so much. Blessings on your efforts to get us all to appreciate our Lord in Eucharistic form better and better. We continue with Morning Air today. Time now for today's Story Corner. A relatively new story, sort of ripped from the headlines like one of those detective shows on TV. Our story today called Long-Term Delivery. It's by Melissa Mannion. It's from Live Action. Over two decades ago, a firefighter helped to bring a little girl into the world, and now he's watched her walk into a bright future. Firefighter and paramedic Alan Kent drove over 800 miles last month to watch Chloe Huddle graduate from Grand Canyon University. The relationship started between them 22 years earlier, after a 911 emergency call to his fire station ended in his presence at her birth. Alan was one of the first people to really hold me, said Chloe, who graduated last month with a bachelor's in educational studies and a minor in Christian studies. We've just always had a bond, one that's been celebrated all her life. Kent says being a part of Chloe's life has been the highlight of his career. To watch Chloe grow up every year, I really got to know her family, both sides. I've been to her sister and her brother's weddings already. And in the near future, he plans to attend Chloe's wedding as well. The family already talking about how to include him in the ceremony itself. Kent and Huddle's relationship is the kind movies are made of. What started out as just another day on the job for Kent, February 15th, 2004, dramatically changed when Kent and his team of firefighters and EMTs responded to a call at the home of Stacy and Todd Huddle. Heading into the house, Kent heard screams coming from upstairs and immediately knew what was happening. As GCU News reported, as soon as he and a team of fellow firefighters and EMTs pulled up to Stacy and husband Todd Huddle's home around 6 a.m. and heard the screams, Kent said, "Oh, getting ready to have a baby." He delivered babies before in his career. I told the guys, "Go grab the OB kit. It sounds like this could be it." And Stacy Huddle, who was a nurse in Colorado Springs and had even taught labor and delivery classes, says that she was actually in denial, thinking maybe the symptoms were from the flu that she'd been dealing with. Chloe was due a week later on Stacy's birthday, and as labor was rapidly progressing, Stacy realized her daughter was coming on her own time frame. Not long after Chloe's birth, the Huddles brought her into Fire Station 15 to visit Alan and thank him for his help. From that moment on, a decision was made that he'd be part of her life moving forward. For several years, Chloe celebrated her birthday at the fire station, not initially understanding the significance. "I always thought it was kind of different, but it didn't resonate with me that this wasn't a normal thing," she said. The most memorable birthday of all, she said, was her 15th. "Well, they're all special in some sort of way, but my 15th birthday," she said, "was my golden birthday. I was turning 15 on the 15th with Fire Station 15. It was really special because my whole family was there. My high school friends at the time were there, and it was like the first birthday at the station we'd had in a while. Alan is just like another father figure in my life," said Chloe. And the Kent family isn't the Kent family. They're just family. Kent, who has one son, says of Chloe, "It's almost like I had a daughter." From Psalm 91, 14 and 15, "Because he holds fast to me in love, I will deliver him. I will protect him because he knows my name. When he calls to me, I will answer him. I will be with him in trouble. I will rescue him and honor him." That's our story for today. If you'd like to listen again or share it in podcast form, it's right there. And a little bit later on this morning on the Relevant Radio app, as well as the website at relevantradio.com, and on the Facebook page too, Glenn Story Corner Facebook page, the text and audio available a little later in the morning as well. 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Something good you might have run across, think others would enjoy too. Maybe something you've written. We'll be happy to share those too. 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The mice here having fun while the cat is away. You know, it's more like a Tom and Jerry cartoon than you'd think around here in Morning Air sometimes. But Glenn and Sarah in for John. We will be having fun in the coming hour playing three questions. Our Friday trivia contest comes up around 7:30. Some prizes and maybe more than that. 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
1: Together is a powerful prayer. So please pray together with me our EWTN family prayer. Today we pray for our bishop. Lord Jesus Christ, we praise you. As a father had sent you, so you sent your apostles. We thank you for our bishop, a successor of the apostles. Give him grace, Lord, to teach, to govern, and to sanctify our parishes and our diocese. Send him the Holy Spirit to enlighten his mind, to inflame his heart, and to strengthen his will in carrying out your holy will. Make him a man after your own heart. Make him a saint. Amen.
2: Behold the Lamb of God, who takes away the sins of the world. 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
0: Brethren, let us acknowledge our sins and so prepare ourselves to celebrate the sacred mysteries. I confess to Almighty God and to you, my brothers and sisters, that I have greatly sinned in my thoughts and in my words, and what I have done and in what I have failed to do, through my most grievous fault. Therefore I ask Blessed Mary, ever Virgin, all the angels and saints, and you, my brothers and sisters, to pray for me to the Lord our God. May Almighty God have mercy on us, forgive us our sins, and bring us to heaven.

us, pray. Bestow on us, we pray, O Lord, the wisdom and strength of the cross, with which you were pleased to endow Saint Rita, so that suffering in every tribulation with Christ, we may participate ever more deeply in his paschal mystery, who lives and reigns with you in the unity of the Holy Spirit, God

0: A reading from the Acts of the Apostles. King Agrippa and Bernice arrived in Caesarea on a visit to Festus. Since they spent several days there, Festus referred Paul's case to the king, saying, "There is a man here left in custody by Felix. When I was in Jerusalem, the chief priests and the elders of the Jews brought charges against him and demanded his condemnation. I answered them that it was not Roman practice to hand over an accused person before he has faced his accusers and had the opportunity to defend himself against their charge. So when they came together here, I made no delay. The next day I took my seat on the tribunal and ordered the man to be brought in. His accusers stood around him, but did not charge him with any of the crimes I suspected. Instead, they had some issues with him about their own religion and about a certain Jesus who had died, but who Paul claimed was alive. Since I was at a loss how to investigate this controversy, I asked if he were willing to go to Jerusalem and there stand trial on these charges. And when Paul appealed that he be held in custody for the emperor's decision, I ordered him held until I could send him to Caesar."
1: Per bom Domini.
0: The Lord has established his throne in heaven. Bless the Lord, O my soul, and all my being bless his holy name. Bless the Lord, O my soul, and forget not all his benefits. For as the heavens are high above the earth, so surpassing is his kindness toward those who fear him. As far as the east is from the west, so far has he put our transgressions from us. The Lord has established his throne in heaven, and his kingdom rules over all. Bless the Lord, all you his angels, you mighty in strength, who do his bidding.

vobiscum. Lectio Sancti Evangelii secundum Ioannum. After Jesus had revealed himself to his disciples and eaten breakfast with them, he said to Simon Peter, "Simon, son of John, do you love me more than these?" Simon Peter answered him, "Yes, Lord, you know that I love you." Jesus said to him, "Feed my lambs." He then said to Simon Peter a second time, "Simon, son of John, do you love me?" Simon Peter answered him, "Yes, Lord, you know that I love you." He said to him, "Tend my sheep." He said to him a third time, "Simon, son of John, do you love me?" Peter was distressed that he had said to him a third time, "Do you love me?" And he said to him, "Lord, you know everything. You know that I love you." Jesus said to him, "Feed my sheep. Amen, amen, I say to you, when you were younger, you used to dress yourself and go where you wanted. But when you grow old, you will stretch out your hands, and someone else will dress you and lead you where you do not want to go." He said this, signifying by what kind of death he would glorify God. And when he had said this, he said to him, "Follow me."

0: Psalm 103, which is our responsorial psalm today, praises the mercy of God. We pray it as far as the east is from the west, so far as he put our transgressions from us. This mercy is further revealed in today's gospel when the risen Lord reinstates Peter after he had denied him three times. Remember, it was on Holy Thursday night that our Lord told his apostles, "You will all fall away because of me this night." Peter boldly responded, "Though they all fall away because of you, I will never fall away." Even when Christ foretold that Peter would deny him three times, Peter responded, "If I must die with you, I will not deny you." And as the Lord said, "The spirit is willing, but the flesh is weak." We know that Peter experienced this in a very profound way when he was recognized as a disciple of Christ in the courtyard after the Lord had been arrested. And St. Luke tells us that after Peter denied the Lord and the cock crowed, that Jesus looked at him. We know this glance cut him to the heart, and he went out and wept bitterly. Now after the resurrection, the apostles were filled with joy when they encountered the risen Lord, but more than likely there was still something weighing on Peter. He was still perhaps struggling interiorly with the fact that he had just denied the Lord, especially as he had been so bold to say, "I will never deny you. I'll even die with you." And our Lord, in his great mercy, now restores Peter to confidence after his fall. As Peter had denied the Lord three times, now he's given an opportunity to reaffirm his love for Christ three times. And in each of these questions or responses, the Lord doesn't reject Peter, but rather he restores that friendship and confidence in two ways. So first, he entrusts a task to him to feed and tend his lambs and sheep. This is how Peter would show his love for Christ, to carry out this mission entrusted to him. St. Anthony of Padua, commenting on this task entrusted by the Lord, said, "Feed them with the words of your preaching. Feed them with the help of your devout prayers. Feed them with the example of a good life." We also see in Peter's response to the Lord that he doesn't reply, "Yes, Lord, I love you more than these others," even though that's what the Lord first asked him. "Do you love me more than these?" He had already been conquered by his weakness, and he's not as ready to presume upon his own strength. He now humbly responds, "Yes, Lord, you know that I love you." We also see our Lord foretelling Peter's martyrdom today, that Peter will sacrificially love Christ, even to the point of laying down his life. He said to him, "You will stretch out your hands and they will lead you where you do not want to go." He would stretch out his hands to be chained and imprisoned, and again later to be crucified, in order, as Christ says, to glorify God. Tradition tells us that Peter was crucified upside down after he boldly stated that he was not worthy to die as his Lord had died. Now, what can we learn from this gospel today? One thing is that Peter was not the only one who ever denied or offended the Lord. So we can learn from St. Peter to humbly and honestly admit our sins and weaknesses to the Lord. We see that Peter was uncomfortable and distressed. He was well aware of his weakness. Likewise, it can be uncomfortable for us to repent, to admit our sins, and to confess them. But in confession, the Lord heals us, he strengthens us, and he encourages us. Peter's encounter with Christ also probably helped him to sympathize with the weaknesses of others and to remember the Lord's mercy when he himself had fallen. We are called to be merciful to others. If God has been so merciful to me, if he has been so patient with me and my weaknesses and my sins, I ought to be merciful and patient toward others. St. Peter would also be more cautious in regard to responding rashly and trusting too much in his own strength. In addition, we're reminded that it was the Lord who took the initiative in restoring this relationship between Peter and himself. It was Christ who started that conversation, asking Peter three times if he loved him. And similarly, it's Christ who takes the initiative in restoring our relationship with him. It might be the prompting in our hearts to repent and to make a good confession. But the Lord, the Good Shepherd, seeks us out and lovingly invites us to repent and to return to him. At the conclusion of today's gospel, Jesus told Peter very simply, "Follow me." as I have gone before you to the cross, follow me, for that's the way to heaven. And that is a call directed to each of us as well today. Follow me. We also celebrate today the memorial of St. Rita of Kasha. She's the patron saint of difficult marriages, of impossible causes, and parenthood. She was a wife, a mother, a widow, and later a nun. Rita was born in 1381 in central Italy, and she wanted to become a nun from a young age, but her parents dissuaded her from this, and they helped arrange a marriage for her. She was obedient to them, getting married at an early age, but it was a very difficult marriage, as her husband was rather violent and bad-tempered. She prayed fervently for his conversion. And they would have two sons who were greatly influenced by their father, and they would imitate his bad example. But Rita continued to persevere in prayer for her husband and two sons. And her prayers bore fruit, and that her husband was converted. He did repent of his past deeds. He gave up his sinful ways and his old friends that were not leading him closer to the Lord. Later, her husband was murdered. In addition to suffering that cross, she also endured the suffering of witnessing her two sons swearing an oath to avenge the death of their father. And she prayed fervently for their conversion, whose hearts were filled with a desire for revenge. And she was more concerned for the state of their immortal souls than even for their earthly lives, because she asked the Lord that he would even take her sons before they would be able to carry out this mortal sin, right? To carry out these evil acts of revenge and murder. And her prayer was answered. Before they could carry out their evil intentions, they both contracted a fatal disease, which killed them. But in their illness, before they died, of course, Rita was taking care of them and they repented. They were reconciled to God. They died in a state of grace. After having suffered the death of her husband and two sons, she tried to join the Augustinian nuns in Kasha. But at first, she was refused entrance. Eventually, she was allowed to enter the convent, where she spent the last 40 years of her life. And she was known for her charity, for her prayerfulness, and for her austerity. She had a great desire to be conformed to Christ crucified, and she often meditated on his passion. At one point, she received a stigmata-like wound on her forehead, which was associated with Christ's crown of thorns. This thorn wound would remain in her for the last 15 years of her life until she died at the age of 76. And what added to the weight of just the physical suffering and also the visibleness of it, which I'm sure she would prefer an invisible wound, it also gave off a very foul odor, which of course people tended to distance themselves from her. So that was an additional suffering. But her patience in this trial was heroic. And after her death, a sweet-smelling fragrance came forth from her body, and her body remains incorrupt to this day. And she died on May 22nd in the year 1457, and her intercession is invoked for difficult and desperate cases. So if we have some urgent intentions today, especially for our loved ones, we ask St. Rita to pray for us.
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0: Let us offer our petitions to the God who has rescued us from death and open up to us the hope of eternal life with the Father, Son, and Holy Spirit.
1: For the Church, that she may be united in harmony, peace, mutual forgiveness, and reconciliation, we pray to the Lord. That the gifts of the Spirit of wisdom and counsel be given to our Holy Father, who has been entrusted with the keys of the kingdom as the successor of Saint Peter. We pray to the Lord. That we may unite all our choices with the will of God, and so find our true freedom and fulfillment. We pray to the Lord. That those who have died may experience the fullness of God's forgiveness and peace. We pray to the Lord.
0: In your love, Lord, answer our humble prayer. Give us the grace to see what we have to do and the strength to do it. We make our prayer through Christ our Lord.
1: Amen.

0: Pray, brethren, that my sacrifice and yours may be acceptable to God, the Almighty Father.
1: May the Lord accept the sacrifice at your hands for the praise and glory of his name, for our good and of all his holy church.
0: Most merciful God, who are pleased to create in blessed Rita the new man in your image, the old having passed away, graciously grant, we pray, that renewed like her, we may offer you the acceptable sacrifice of conciliation through Christ our Lord.

It is truly right and just, our duty and our salvation, always and everywhere to give you thanks, Lord, Holy Father, Almighty and Eternal God. For in the saints who consecrated themselves to Christ for the sake of the kingdom of heaven, it is right to celebrate the wonders of your providence, by which you call human nature back to its original holiness and bring it to experience on this earth.

To you, therefore, most merciful Father, we make humble prayer and petition through Jesus Christ, your Son, our Lord, that you accept and bless these gifts, these offerings, these holy and unblemished sacrifices, which we offer you firstly for your holy Catholic Church. Be pleased to grant her peace to guard, unite, and govern her throughout the whole world, together with your servant Leo, our Pope, and Stephen, our Bishop, and all those who, holding to the truth, hand on the Catholic and Apostolic faith. Remember, Lord, your servants. And all gathered here whose faith and devotion are known to you. For them we offer you this sacrifice of praise, or they offer it for themselves and all who are dear to them, for the redemption of their souls and hope of health and well-being, and paying their homage to you, the eternal God, living and true. In communion with those whose memory we venerate, especially the glorious ever-Virgin Mary, Mother of our God and Lord Jesus Christ, and Blessed Joseph, her spouse, your blessed apostles and martyrs, Peter and Paul, Andrew, James, John, Thomas, James, Philip, Bartholomew, Matthew, Simon, and Jude, Linus, Cletus, Clement, Sixtus, Cornelius, Cyprian, Lawrence, Chrysogonus, John and Paul, Cosmas and Damian, and all your saints. We ask that through their merits and prayers in all things, we may be defended by your protecting help. Therefore, Lord, we pray graciously, accept this oblation of our service, that of your whole family. Order our days in your peace, and command that we be delivered from eternal damnation and counted among the flock of those you have chosen. Be pleased, O God, we pray, to bless, acknowledge, and approve this offering in every respect. Make it spiritual and acceptable, so that it may become for us the body and blood of your most beloved Son, our Lord Jesus Christ. And the day before he was to suffer, he took bread in his holy and venerable hands, and with eyes raised to heaven, to you, O God, his almighty Father, giving you thanks, he said the blessing, broke the bread, and gave it to his disciples, saying, "Take this, all of you, and eat of it, for this is my body,

this, all of you, and drink from it. For this is the chalice of my blood, the blood of the new and eternal covenant, which will be poured out for you and for many for the forgiveness of sins. Do this in memory of me.

Therefore, Lord, as we celebrate the memorial of the Blessed Passion, the resurrection from the dead, and the glorious ascension into heaven of Christ, your Son, our Lord, we, your servants and your holy people, offer to your glorious majesty, from the gifts that you have given us, this pure victim, this holy victim, this spotless victim, the holy bread of eternal life and the chalice of everlasting salvation. Be pleased to look upon these offerings with a serene and kindly countenance and to accept them, as once you are pleased to accept the gifts of your servant Abel the just, the sacrifice of Abraham, our father in faith, and the offering of your high priest Melchizedek, a holy sacrifice, a spotless victim. In humble prayer we ask you, Almighty God, command that these gifts be borne by the hands of your holy angel to your altar on high, in the sight of your divine majesty, so that all of us who through this participation at the altar receive the most holy body and blood of your Son may be filled with every grace and heavenly blessing. Remember also, Lord, your servants who have gone before us with the sign of faith and rest in the sleep of peace. Grant them, O Lord, we pray, and all who sleep in Christ, a place of refreshment, light, and peace. To us also, your servants who, though sinners, hope in your abundant mercies, graciously grant some share in fellowship with your holy apostles and martyrs, with John the Baptist, Stephen, Matthias, Barnabas, Ignatius, Alexander, Marcellinus, Peter, Felicity, Perpetua, Agatha, Lucy, Agnes, Cecilia, Anastasia, and all your saints. Admit us, we beseech you, into their company, not weighing our merits, but granting us your pardon through Christ our Lord, through whom you continue to make all these good things, O Lord. You sanctify them, fill them with life, bless them, and bestow them upon us. 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

0: 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He is good to the soul that seeks him. Alleluia.
1: For those who cannot now receive Jesus in the Blessed Sacrament, we offer the following prayer. I believe that you, O Jesus, are in the most holy sacrament. I love you and desire you. Come into my heart, I embrace you. O never, never leave me. May the burning and most sweet power of your love, O Lord Jesus, I beseech you, absorb my mind, that I may die through love of your love, who were graciously pleased to die through love of my love. Amen.
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Let us pray. By the power of this sacrament, Lord, we pray, lead us always in your love through the example of Blessed Rita, and bring to fulfillment the good work you have begun in us until the day of Christ Jesus, who lives.

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Be our protection against the wickedness and snares of the devil. May God rebuke him, we humbly pray. And to thou, O Prince of the heavenly hosts, by the power of God, cast into hell Satan and all the evil spirits who prowl about the world seeking the ruin of souls. Amen.

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1: 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Alleluia.
2: The Son, it was your privilege to bear. Alleluia.
1: Has risen as he said. Alleluia.
2: Pray God for us. Alleluia.
1: Rejoice and be glad, O Virgin Mary. Alleluia.
2: For the Lord has truly risen. Alleluia.
1: Let us pray, O God.
2: 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Grant, we beseech thee, that through the mediation of the Virgin Mary, his mother, we may come to possess the joys of life everlasting. Through the same Christ our Lord.
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6: This is a Did You Know moment with Sandra McDevitt. Did you know the origin of the word blessing? The word blessing appears over 100 times in the Old Testament. The original biblical Hebrew word means cistern, which overflows the aqueduct, the water sustaining life. The first time the word blessing is used in the Old Testament is the fifth day of creation. God blesses the fish and the birds, tells them to be fruitful and multiply. A few verses later, he blesses Adam and Eve with the same words. It's about generating life. God, who is the ultimate source of life, is telling them to also be a source. In the New Testament, John chapter 4, verse 5, Jesus says, "Whoever drinks the water I give will become a well of water springing to eternal life." A very cool connection to the Old Testament. I'm Sandra McGavitt for EWTN Radio.
7: A lot of people have fallen into the lie that our church's teaching on sexual ethics, marriage, and gender is somehow hateful. But what is love? Love is willing what's good for someone else. It isn't good for children to tell them they might be one of over 50 genders. It's confusing. It isn't accepting to tell people to identify who they are with their attractions. It's demeaning. It isn't good for our bodies to engage in some of the things the secular gay community encourages. It's unhealthy. It isn't good for children or society to make mom and dad irrelevant words. It's tragic. It isn't good for our souls to act outside of the plan of God etched into the nature of our procreating bodies. It's sin. Countless men and women with same-sex attraction are finding health, life, and the love we were made for in the Catholic Church. Now, you might disagree with how we care for them, but don't call it hate, because love isn't hate. 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
9: We have another call. Hello?
10: Hi, Mother.
9: Hello.
10: This is Ellen. I want a little preface here that recently I've gone through a great deal of torment, and my son, I discovered, went from alcoholism to heroin. I have been financially depleted and emotionally and every other thing, and I thought my heart was closed. But one of the benefits of this is that it was like I had Jesus on my kitchen table having coffee. I cried and I poured out my heart and soul. The closeness I have gotten through his mother and him is unreal.
9: Praise God.
10: The other thing is, I received an answer to my finances. I didn't get extra, but I got what I needed.
9: Good.
10: But here's my question. First of all, I want to say one of the benefits is besides me getting that relationship with our Lord, is I've broadened my prayers not only to my son, but anybody who abuses alcohol. I've learned to, you know, we're not the only ones in this world with this problem.
9: Right.
10: I have St. Michael working on double duty, I think, with him. But one of the problems I have is Once on your show, you mentioned that Jesus knows everything. We should not have to keep repeating a request. Like this time, I really pleaded with him for my son's recovery, which he just got out of a rehab and is doing well so far. But I feel kind of guilty. I have a little confusion on, am I nagging our Lord?
0: Oh, no, I don't think so. You know, sometimes our dear Lord seemingly says two different things, but he never does. One, he said, trust, your Father knows you need all these things. Feast first the kingdom of heaven, and all these other things will be added. And then he said one day, knock, knock, knock, knock. So what does he say? Two opposite things? We don't have to nag. Did you ever see a nagging wife? Oh, Mama. What a terrible thing, huh? Where were you this morning? Dinner's cold. Well, you're lucky you don't put it on your head. See, we don't have to nag the Lord. He's our friend. He's our Lord. He's our Savior. He's everything to us, huh? In a case like your son, he's getting on his feet. Say, Lord, take care of him. Make him love you. That's it. He heard you. You can more than hope in God. You pray for your son every day. Once. He wants him converted more than you do. And then the rest of the day, go on loving him, praising him. He heard you.
8: For more about Mother Angelica, visit EWTNRC.com.
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12: Good morning and welcome. I'm Tom Gray, and this is to be the start of a long Memorial Day weekend for you, at least I hope. It's whatever activities you have planned, we'll be honored to be right there with you. Now, as far as today goes, Catholic Connection is next with Teresa Tomeo. This morning, Steve Ray looks at Pentecost. It's more to life at the Pop Checks at 10 a.m. Eastern today, Communication Breakdown. Oh, yeah, I have a song coming to mind. Anyway, are you having trouble communicating with your spouse? Then you'll want to tune in. Tune in to Women of Grace with Johnette Williams at 11 a.m. Eastern. And take two with Jerry and Debbie at noon Eastern today, The Art of Detachment. It's Dr. Ray with Look Back Friday at 1 Eastern. And at 2 Eastern, we'll bring you Dr. David Anders and Call to Communion. We have Open Line with your host, Colin Donovan, at 3, followed by Deacon Harrelberg Servers and Beacon of Truth. Today, a religious switch from Catholicism. Please keep the men and women who died while serving the United States of America in your prayers this Memorial Day weekend. Now, a thought from Mother Angelica's perpetual calendar. The Christian vocation is simple. You are first a child of God, and the state of life where God has placed you is the source of your holiness. Have a wonderful Memorial Day weekend, and remember to take us along, as we are very portable.

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2: And we are in the Friday of the seventh week of Easter already, brothers and sisters, May 22nd, 2026. Thank you so much for tuning in. Wishing you a peaceful and a wonderful Memorial Day weekend and Pentecost Sunday, Pentecost weekend in the One Holy Catholic and Apostolic Church, and to all the families who have those in the military. Thank you for your service, and especially those who lost loved ones through any type of military action. We thank you, we pray for you, and we'll be honoring you, of course, on Memorial Day. And I was mentioning yesterday as I was introducing the second hour of the program that I hope that, I mean, I know you do because you're faithful people and you get it, but I think Memorial Day is an opportunity for us to remind people of what the federal holiday is all about, because I think we take it a lot for granted in terms of our freedoms. And I say that traveling quite a bit, as I do. Now, Italy is a very free country in terms of speech and whatnot. But there's a lot going on in Europe that really can be quite scary when you see it. And I think we have a lot for which to be thankful. And we wouldn't be where we are in this country in terms of the free speech, the First Amendment, if we didn't have those in the military willing to fight for it. So thank you to all the families out there. And I just wanted to say that moving into the weekend. Now, we'll have more on this on Monday. And we're going to have a special pre-recorded show, obviously, because we have the day off, but just something to think and pray about this weekend. And then I also think it's important to think about this. This is along the same lines. This coming weekend, Memorial Day weekend, is a lot more than just the unofficial start of summer, because obviously, you know, we look at the retail world, that's how they see it, and the travel world, which is fine. People take breaks, and it's nice to be home with the family and have that time. But to never forget why we are celebrating Memorial Day, so important. Steve Ray is joining us, and he is going to be talking about Pentecost. As I mentioned, we have three segments with Steve after the news and the weather. And then the second hour of the program, revisiting a wonderful interview that we did with Father Leo Padalecki-Hug. You know him, of course, from SavingGrace.com and, of course, his wonderful programs on EWTN. He embarked on a very, very unique pilgrimage, and he wrote all about it in the National Catholic Register not too long ago. And we are going to be revisiting an interview we did with Father Leo just to kind of think about the idea of the importance of pilgrimage, of reflection, something we should always do every day, not just on a holiday or on a special occasion. So that is the program for a Friday morning. We appreciate you here at EWTN. It is time now, though, before we take a break and chat with Steve Ray all about Pentecost, to check the weather and the news for you as we enter into this Memorial Day weekend and, of course, Pentecost weekend. Here's a look at the weather on a Friday morning from the National Weather Service. They're saying a multi-day heavy rainfall event could occur over the western Gulf Coast, and that will stay with us through Monday. Then there are slight risks of excessive rainfall that have been issued, and flood watches as well, remaining in effect through Monday night. Scattered severe storms capable of producing large hail and damaging winds are possible across western portions of Texas and Oklahoma, and that's for today. On a Friday morning, let's take a look at the news now here on EWTN. Pope Leo, addressing a group of non-resident ambassadors to the Holy See, expressing his wish that their mission may strengthen dialogue, deepen mutual understanding, and contribute to the peace so greatly needed in our world. The Holy Father making this statement yesterday at the Vatican when addressing new non-resident ambassadors from several countries, including Sierra Leone, Bangladesh, Yemen, Rwanda, and others accredited to the Holy See on the occasion of the presentation of their credential letters. The Holy Father asking them to convey his respectful greetings to their heads of state, together with the assurance of his prayers for them and their fellow citizens. John Fink explains a mosque in San Diego has reopened now after a deadly shooting earlier this week.
3: The Islamic Center of San Diego held its first prayer service Wednesday, days after two teen gunmen killed three people outside the mosque. Security stood watch as neighbors returned, honoring the victims who tried to stop the attack. Police say their actions helped protect about 140 students by triggering a lockdown during the shooting. The investigation into the gunmen continues as the Claremont community comes together to support the victims' families. I'm John Fink.
1: The Supreme Court on May 21st rejecting an attempt by the state of Alabama
2: to execute a convicted murderer whose low IQ may render him intellectually disabled and thus protected from capital punishment by the U.S. Constitution. According to EWTNNews.com, the court, in an unsigned order dismissing an appeal from Alabama after the 11th Circuit Court of Appeals ruled in favor of Joseph Clifton Smith, with the appeals court holding that his low 70s IQ put him close enough to the threshold of an intellectual disability that would render his death sentence unconstitutional. The latest ruling representing a potential precedent in how the Supreme Court considers certain cases of capital punishment. The court ruled in the 2002 case that Atkins versus Virginia that executing people with intellectual disabilities violated the Constitution's Eighth Amendment, which prohibits cruel and unusual punishment. Liz Kennedy tells us Governor Bill Lee has granted a one-year stay of execution for a man who was supposed to be put to death in Tennessee yesterday.
4: The decision came after prison officials were unable to find a vein in Tony Carruthers for lethal injection at the Riverbend Maximum Security Institution in Nashville. Media witnesses report they heard what appeared to be groaning sounds coming from the execution room. Carruthers was convicted of the 1994 kidnappings and murders of Marcellos and Delois Anderson and Frederick Tucker in Memphis. I'm Liz Kennedy.
2: In other news this morning, President Trump saying the U.S. will either make sure Iran doesn't have a nuclear weapon or, he said, we're going to have to do something very drastic. While speaking from the Oval Office yesterday, the president updated the status of the Strait of Hormuz.
5: We have total control of the Strait of Hormuz, as you know, with our blockade. The blockade's been 100% effective. Nobody's been able to get through. It's like a steel wall. It's our Navy.
2: He added the U.S. blockade in the Strait has been 100% effective. Trump also said Iran will not be able to keep its enriched uranium. His comments come after Iran's new supreme leader says none of his country's enriched uranium should be sent abroad as part of any peace deal. And the president has called off an executive order signing ceremony concerning artificial intelligence.
5: I didn't like certain aspects of it. I postponed it.
2: With several AI industry executives gathered in the Oval Office yesterday, the president told reporters he feared the order would hinder the lead the U.S. has over China and the rest of the world in artificial intelligence. Specifically, he said the order would require AI companies to submit their new models to the federal government for an up to 90-day review before they're released to the public. Trump said he was concerned the executive order could have been a blocker to AI growth here in the U.S. Nick Harker tells us the House is expected to vote on legislation that would limit President Trump's Iran war powers.
6: The legislation would force President Donald Trump to withdraw from the war with Iran. The House has already voted multiple times on the bill, with the Democrats failing each time to get enough support from Republicans who hold a slim majority in the chamber.
2: Earlier this week, the Senate advanced war powers resolution through a final vote, and it's still needed. If the legislation passes both houses of Congress, it's likely to be vetoed, though, by the president. And the White House is insisting the U.S. is not trying to intimidate Cuba with the arrival of an aircraft carrier strike group. While speaking from the Oval Office yesterday, the president was asked about the USS Nimitz entering the region on the same day the Justice Department charged former Cuban President Raul Castro with murder. Trump said he does not anticipate further U.S.-Cuba escalation, and he wants to provide Cuba with humanitarian aid and open the country up for Cuban Americans to go back to help. Castro's charges are connected to a 1996 incident where Cuban fighter jets shot down two planes operated by a group of Miami-based Cuban exiles, killing four people. And Mark Mayfield explains the president isn't counting on the Supreme Court when it comes to birthright citizenship.
7: Trump spoke from the Oval Office.
5: This decision by the Supreme Court is a very big one. They'll probably rule against me because they seem to like doing that.
7: The High Court is expected to issue its ruling in the case this summer. Trump signed an executive order his first day back in office that ended birthright citizenship for children born to parents in the U.S. illegally or temporarily. Trump said if the Supreme Court rules against him, they will have done the country a great disservice. Opponents argued that it goes against the Constitution's 14th Amendment granting automatic citizenship to children born in the U.S. I'm Mark Mayfield.
2: A former employee of a nationwide nonprofit serving the homeless is now facing federal drug charges. Prosecutors say 42-year-old Christopher Johnson of Culver City, California, was arrested after allegedly being found with fentanyl during a police stop earlier this month. He previously worked for People Assisting the Homeless, or PATH, until last September. Federal prosecutors said PATH distributed syringes in the area, but a spokesperson for the nonprofit claims that's not true, saying the organization does not provide needle exchange services and currently has no contracts in the area. The man was arrested. And legendary NASCAR driver Kyle Busch is dead following a sudden illness. Rory O'Neill has that story.
8: A future Hall of Famer, in a statement, NASCAR called Kyle Busch a rare talent, one who comes along once in a generation. A two-time Cup Series champion, Kyle Busch won a Truck Series race just last week and was asked about future victories, giving a prophetic response.
9: Take whatever you can get, man. You never know when the last one's going to be, so cherish them all. Trust me.
8: Kyle Busch leaves behind a wife, two young children, and countless racing fans. Kyle Busch was 41 years old. I'm Rory O'Neill.
2: And a train collides with a stalled tractor trailer and then derails in northeastern Georgia.
4: The Hall County Sheriff's Office reports that a Norfolk Southern train collided with a truck hauling a lowboy trailer on Thursday afternoon. The collision caused the derailment of several locomotives and cargo containers on the tracks near the city of Lula. According to the Georgia State Patrol, the driver, who was crossing the tracks when the trailer bottomed out, attempted to raise it, but the hydraulics failed. The driver was not in the vehicle when the crash happened, but did suffer minor injuries. Several railroad crossings and traffic were impacted. I'm Liz Kennedy.
2: Memorial Day travel is forecast to set a new record this year, with AAA projecting that 45 million Americans will venture at least 50 miles from home between today and Monday. Tom Costello reports those trips are costing more this year, though.
10: Hopper.com reports domestic airfares are averaging $441 round trip, up 53% from a year ago. While on the roads, regular unleaded averaging $456 nationally, up from $317 last year.
2: Many air travelers are actually paying less, however, because they bought their tickets early before the Iran war pushed up fuel prices and airfares. 3.66 million travelers are expected to go by air over the holiday period. 39.1 million are hitting the road. AAA says top destinations in the U.S. include Seattle, New York, and Orlando. Rome, Paris, and Vancouver, Canada, also among the top international destinations. And Michael Kastner tells us officials in Nepal say over 270 people climbed Mount Everest on a single day on Wednesday.
11: The world's tallest peak soars over 29,000 feet between Nepal and China and attracts mountain climbers from all over the world. The most hikers to climb Everest in a single day had been 223 back in 2019. The head of Nepal's Expedition Operators Association says that record was broken Wednesday when 274 people climbed to the top. Nepal's Department of Tourism, however, puts the number at about 250 and says they're waiting for climbers to return and provide evidence of their claim before confirming the new record. I'm Michael Kastner.
2: And finally in our news on a Friday morning heading into Memorial Day and Pentecost weekend, a college degree, no longer the only path to a lucrative career. Challenger Gray and Christmas, one of the world's largest recruiting firms, says skilled trade workers have seen a 30% wage bump in the last few years. Electricians, plumbers, and others who become masters in their skill areas can earn more than $100,000 a year and many work while they're earning their trade. And that means they enter the workforce with a lot less debt than many college graduates do. It is a Friday morning. More Catholic Connection coming your way. Stay tuned.

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8: Here we are, Memorial Day weekend. Can you believe it? It's a Friday. We are moving not only into Memorial Day weekend, which will be the unofficial start of summer, but more importantly, All Eyes on Jesus. Of course, we pray for all those who serve at Crabtree. We'll be talking about that on Monday a little bit more. But Pentecost is here already. Cannot believe it. Steve, it's gone by so quickly. Someone who's going to explain Pentecost, the meaning of the word, how we should look at this very, very important day on the Catholic calendar and the Christian calendar, and so much more information. You're going to walk away from this interview, as we always do with Steve Ray, knowing so much more about our Catholic faith. And Steve Ray really needs no introduction, but perhaps you're a new listener. His website, of course, CatholicConvert.com. He is an author. He's a speaker. He is a convert to Catholicism. He's an expert on Scripture and all things Catholic, and he's a fearless pilgrimage leader, especially to the Holy Land. Today, we're talking this entire first hour, this is so exciting, all about Pentecost. So good morning, my friend. How are you?
9: I'm doing very good, Teresa. Nice to talk with you. And been to all these places related to Pentecost, even Mount Sinai. That's where it got started.
8: I know. That's why we love to have you on with this. Okay, so let's start with what the word means, so people have a deeper understanding of Pentecost, first of all.
9: Okay. Well, for, you know, we get all these big words, and people, they get used to hearing them, and they go in one ear and straight out the other ear, and they don't think about it, and it's just another one of those big Catholic words. But it's not our feast. It's not a feast of the Catholic Church. It is a feast of the Jews. It started long before we came around 2,000 years ago. It started 1,500 years before Christ. So Pentecost is actually something that's been around a long time, and we just kind of borrowed it. We kind of fell into it because it fits in, and it's the fulfillment of what was back there in the Old Testament. So it actually is quite exciting, and there's a lot of fulfillments, a lot of meaning to it, and I hope we can unpack it, and when people hear the word Pentecost from now on, their ears will pick up, they'll get excited about it. So it's the word is only used five times in the Bible. Three of them are in the New Testament. It's a Greek word, actually. In the Old Testament, it was called the Feast of Weeks, or Shavuot. Don't have to worry about those. Don't even think about that. Pentecost is a Greek word used three times in the New Testament, and two times in the Old Testament, in the Greek book of Tobit. So what is this all about? Well, the word Pentecost, what does that big word mean? It actually is two words. It means 50th day, day number 50. That's all it means, is 50 days. Well, then you got to say, well, what the heck, 50 days for what? From what? And then you start thinking about it, not only from the Old Testament, but from the New. So I'm going to start with the Old Testament, the basic 50 days. They were in Egypt as slaves, working 7 days a week from sunup to sundown, 400 years. Finally, God comes along and said, I'm going to free you. You have to take a lamb, kill the lamb, put it on the doorpost of your house, the frame of your house. And when the angel of death sees it, he will fly over you and not kill you. But the Egyptians, the firstborn of their people, are going to die because they don't have the blood of the lamb. And after they put the blood on the doorpost, they ate the meat of the lamb and they went through the Red Sea. Everybody knows that story. That's not, I don't want to spend time on it. And they go out into the desert of the wilderness of Sinai. It is really awesome out there. I just love it out there. And they come to Mount Sinai and God meets them at Mount Sinai. And I'll just give everybody a chance to take a guess. We don't have a prize, but we'll give them a guess. What do you think happened on what day do you think it was that they arrived there at the mountain and God met them? I will tell you, it was 50 days. 50 days from what? From the Passover lamb. The Passover lamb dies. They go through the wilderness 50 days later there at Mount Sinai, and he gives them the law. So the Jews celebrate Pentecost as the day that God gave them the law at Mount Sinai, but he did more than just gave them the law. He formed them as a nation. They had never been a nation before, just tribes. They're just clans and tribes. But this day, he formed them as a nation. He introduced himself to them on Mount Sinai. We'll get into that more later. And it was on the 50th day. So now, let's rewind. Actually, we're going forward, not back.
8: Love that.
9: We're going to get the video going forward. Okay, now okay. We stop right at 2,000 years ago. Okay, stop the video. Here we now have another Passover lamb. Jesus is here, and he becomes the Passover lamb. He dies on the cross, and the blood is not put on the door frame, vertical and horizontal beams of wood. It's put on the vertical and horizontal beams of the cross.
8: Wow.
9: So very similar. The lamb, Jesus, the Passover lamb, dies. Now we're going to start counting 50 days. I bet you all anticipated that anyway. So Jesus is walking around after the resurrection for 40 days. Write that down, 40. Then he goes up into heaven, which we celebrated yesterday. He ascended into heaven, and now he's up with the Father. He said he was going to do something when he got up there. He said he was going to send the Holy Spirit, and he would come with the Spirit. We'd be baptized with Spirit and fire. Both Matthew and Luke have John's word saying that it's going to be the Spirit and fire. So now we've got 40 days. Jesus ascends into heaven. Now he tells them to go pray. They go up to the upper room and they start praying. They're scared. They're scared of the Romans, but they're also, I think, scared of God. Because I'll insert this. Okay, there's so many ways to do this. But when they went to Sinai, Teresa, as you know, God said, everybody get around the mountain. I'm going to come down and introduce myself to them all. And they're all excited. They're all gathered around the mountain. And all of a sudden, the earth starts to shake. The mountain starts to crack. Fire comes down. Thunder. And they are so terrified. When you've been out there and you see this massive wilderness with these granite mountains, and to think of fire coming down and they're cracking and the earthquake and thunder, and then there was a ram's horn, and that's the ram's horns that you hear the Jews play, and it said that it was coming from heaven. The word trumpet there is actually ram's horn in Hebrew, and it got louder and louder and louder, and they were terrified, and it said they all ran away and hid. They didn't want to meet God. They terrified of God, so they ran away and hid. And they said to Moses, don't you ever let God speak to us again. From now on, you go talk to him and come back and tell us what he says. So I think when the Jews in Jerusalem on another mountain, Mount Zion was upper room, is on another mountain, they're relating the two mountains. And they say, wait a minute, fire came down when God came on that 50th day. We're approaching the 50th day Pentecost, and God's going to come down again. And we've been told he's coming down in spirit and in fire. Oh, no, I think they were scared. And so when that day happened, they're praying now for 9 days, scared up in that room. And then on the 10th day, which makes day number 50, because you have 40 days Jesus is wandering around talking, and then he goes up. Then you got 9 days of praying, and then you have one day that makes 50. The Holy Spirit comes down, and yes, he came down spirit and fire, but this time it was personalized. At Sinai, it was terrifying. Fire came down on the mountain. It was for all of them to see. It was terrifying. But now it's much more personal. The fire comes down on each one's head. And I think Mary is in the upper room. She's mentioned there because she was probably telling those guys, don't be afraid of the Holy Spirit. I've already been overshadowed by the Holy Spirit, and he's nothing but joy and love. You don't have to be afraid. Just relax. And on the 50th day, the Holy Spirit comes down and he descends upon them. And from that point on, the Holy Spirit is dwelling not only in the church, but in each one of us. He comes to dwell in us. We become temples of the Holy Spirit. And that's the 50th day, and that's what it means.
8: That is incredible. And describing it and describing and comparing it to the Old Testament and what the Jewish people would have known about it. So I'm sure, as you just referenced, that when they're in the upper room, they're thinking about all these things because they were so familiar with Pentecost because of their history as Jews. So this is just fascinating. We are having a great conversation on this Friday as we move into Pentecost already. Can you believe it? Monday, of course, Memorial Day. Spending an hour this morning, more or less, probably more like 45 minutes, with Steve Ray to talk all about Pentecost. And we've got so much more information for you, and this is fascinating and so insightful. And something to take with you when you go to Mass this weekend to think about as you're entering into the church in this beautiful, beautiful day of Pentecost. We'll be right back.

0: This is Father Timothy Gallagher, an oblate of the Virgin Mary. 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
5: Welcome back. So much learned about our Catholic faith never gets old, and my goodness, it's something we can study and pray about the rest of our lives, and we still really will only scratch the surface. That's why we so appreciate the testimony and the work of great witnesses such as our dear friend Steve Ray, pilgrimage leader, author, speaker, and convert to Catholicism, CatholicConvert.com, giving us a ton of information about what we mark this weekend in the One Holy Catholic and Apostolic Church, that being Pentecost. Okay, Steve, so who's finally introduced at Pentecost? What is the big deal in terms of whom we meet at Pentecost?
6: Well, this is kind of a fun story, and I have to attribute it to Father Mitch Pacwa because I heard him say it first. I'm going to elaborate on it a little bit, though. Mm-hmm. Yeah, he's a good guy, a good friend. I like him a lot. Well, in the Old Testament, God was trying to convince Israel that there's only one God, him. And the other gods of all the lands around them were all tied to a geographical area. So the god of Moab stayed in Moab. The god of Ammon stayed in Ammon. And the gods of Egypt, we know them. They were all destroyed when the plagues came. But each country had its own god. And Israel always thought they had Yahweh as their god, but all the other gods, they could also deal with them as well. So they always were seduced. They were seducted. They were falling for these other gods. In fact, our God, their God, Yahweh, even said it was like harlotry, a betrayal, adultery. I brought you out of the land. You are my bride, and now you're going after the other gods. Mm. And so the whole Old Testament is trying to get them to understand there's only one God, and it's him. And so finally, by the end of the Bible, they could all say Deuteronomy 6:4, which is the Shema, and that's what the Jews say all the time. When they have those little boxes on their arms and on their foreheads, mm-hmm. that's what's in those, is the scripture that said, the Lord your God is one. So they finally, at the end of the Old Testament, get that. And then all of a sudden, the New Testament comes, and bingo, now he's got to explain to them, well, yes, it is only one God, but I am made of three persons. The one God consists of three persons. Now it's all confusing for them again. Now they introduced, in the Gospels, introduced to the second person of the Trinity. They knew the Father God. Now they're meeting Jesus, the Son, in the Gospels. Now Pentecost is another introduction. All of a sudden, the Holy Spirit introduces himself, and now we've got all three of the persons of the Trinity.
5: Wow.
6: So Pentecost is that amazing day when the Holy Spirit steps into the room and says, here I am, I'm mm-hmm. person number three, and I've come not just to teach you,

0: They don't know what this means. Yeah, right. The advocate, the comforter, the paraclete, all of those are kind of the same word. But they didn't know. In fact, they were, when we celebrated the ascension, and they're still, even at that point, saying, Jesus, is it time for us to reestablish the kingdom of Israel? Where's your white horse and sword? We're ready for the battle to retake over Jerusalem from the Romans. These guys, they didn't get it still. But when the Holy Spirit came, all of a sudden, Peter stands up and just read what he said. Obviously, the Holy Spirit came and gave them wisdom. Jesus said that when the Holy Spirit comes, he will lead you and guide you into all the things that I taught you. He will remember them. He'll help you remember them. He will teach you, and he will give you power. So just think, Peter stood up and look at what he said. He all of a sudden becomes a biblical scholar. This is why Jesus said, don't worry about what you're going to say. The words will be given to you, because now the Holy Spirit comes. Now, I'd also say, Teresa, that Pentecost is special in a unique way for our family, because when we decided on January 1st of 1994 to become Catholic, we went to the first Mass ever in our life on that day, in the 1st of January, and Father Ed Friede, we talked to him afterwards, and I said, we want to join the church right now. And he said, well, you can't. You have to wait for 2 years to go. And
1: where do I sign up, right?
0: Yeah, right. I said, we want to have Holy Communion next week. And he said, we don't do it that way around here. Well, eventually, he realized we were really serious. So he called me about a month later and said, how would you like to come into the church on Pentecost?
1: Wow. So
0: Pentecost of 1994, our whole family came into the Pentecost. We were all in tears, and we received all the sacraments. And so Pentecost is actually a very special day for us. It's a special day for the whole church, because think about this. I'm going to sing it for you. Happy birthday to you. Mm-hmm. Happy birthday to you. We call it the birthday of the church. It's when the Holy Spirit comes down. And who's in the upper room? Mary. Wise Mary. You know, Teresa, the Bible doesn't mention Mary being in a lot of places. She was probably in a lot of places, but she's in the background. She never wants to be in the front. But here it actually makes a point that she is there. In fact, one of the fun things you can do is look at artwork of Pentecost. You will find Catholic artwork shows Mary right in the center with all the apostles. Protestant pictures and artwork of Pentecost do not show Mary. She's not important to the Protestants. She's
1: yeah, but it's in Scripture that she was there. I don't understand. There's no scriptural.
0: Right. That's why because Catholics were more biblical. We've always been more biblical. Anyway, I think that Mary was there in the upper room because this is the birthday of the church, and who has to be there for the birth? The mother. So Mary is the mother of the church. She had to be there. She gave birth to the physical body of Jesus in Bethlehem. She gave birth to the spiritual, mystical body of Christ in the upper room. So now we have the Holy Spirit coming along and the birth of Christ, the body of Christ. That's what those original 120 were. And so the Holy Spirit, really quickly, when Abraham took Isaac back away from the sacrifice in Jerusalem, when he was going to offer him right where Jesus was offered, took him back home. He said to his unnamed servant, my son needs a bride. Abraham sent his unnamed servant back to Jerusalem to find a bride for his son. And he back to his own people, and he brought 10 camel loads of gifts, 10 camel loads of gifts to give to the bride. She accepts the offer. She comes back. She sees Isaac in the field. It says Isaac loved her, wed her, and took her into his tent. That is so romantic. To read that whole story is really romance at its best. But now God the Father takes his son who is offered, takes him back home to heaven. And then he says, my son needs a bride. So he sends his unnamed servant, just like Abraham did. The Holy Spirit doesn't have a name. He's holy and he's a spirit. He's the description, but he doesn't have a name. So God the Father sends his unnamed servant back with 10 camel loads of gifts. It says he gives the gifts, spiritual gifts, to whomever he wills. The bride in Jerusalem accepts the offer on Pentecost and says, yes, we will believe in this Messiah. We will love him. We will become the church. The bride, and then eventually we're all going to go back up to heaven and there's going to be a huge marriage up there. And by the way, everybody listening is invited to that. You're not only going to be invited.

0: but you're going to be part of the bride. And so the whole story of Pentecost is also looking back to Abraham and his son Isaac and finding a bride for Isaac. God the Father finds a bride for his son.
1: It's amazing. I love to go back and look at all of these connections. More with Steve Ray, wrapping up one more segment all about Pentecost on a Friday. We'll be right back.
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5: Family, a prayer that we pray together is a powerful prayer. So please pray together with me, our EWTN Family Prayer. Today we pray for the elderly. Almighty God and Father, we adore you from whom all life has come and to whom all life returns. Give to those who are suffering under the burden of the years hope and joy. Fill them with gratitude for their many years and make them rich in love. As they grow older on the outside, make them younger on the inside through the work of the Holy Spirit. Use this time to prepare them, Lord, for the joys of eternal life.
1: Every time my friend Steve Ray is on, it just flies by. Wrapping up with one last segment. We could do probably 10 more segments with all of his knowledge on Scripture and the feast days and all the beautiful events in the One Holy Catholic and Apostolic Church. Talking specifically this Friday morning, the weekend of Pentecost, about Pentecost. So, Steve, what I find really important to explain to people is the facts about the Novena and its connection to Pentecost, because often Catholics, and I know you said you were guilty of this as well before you came into the church, are criticized for the rosary or these organized prayers without an understanding of their truly biblical roots. So how is Novena related to the upper room, and where did it come from?
0: Hey, we talked about how it was 50 days, 40 days Jesus walked around the earth, and then he ascended into heaven. And after he ascended into heaven, they went to pray for 9 days in the upper room. 9 days. Ding, ding, ding, ding, ding. Does it ring a bell? This is where we get the novena. Jesus told them to go pray for 9 days. And on the 10th day, the answer came. The Holy Spirit fell on them. So this is the foundation of the 9 days that we pray in novena. And there's all kinds of nine prayers now. And my wife, she likes to pray 9 week novenas. And so this is where it all begins. The Bible is the Catholic source book.
1: See, I think it's crucial that we understand this, because it's sometimes not that we have to have every single biblical reference or a reference in the catechism, but at least that's why I love having you on, because you give us a great way to respond and a simple way to respond, at least to be able to help people understand, well, you know, you Catholics, you've got this novena, you've got this rosary, you've got this prayer, you've got that prayer. You look at the rosary, and the rosary is all biblical, because we're looking at, obviously, the life of Christ and even the luminous mysteries, all related to the life of Christ. It's a walk through the Gospels and the novena right out of Scripture.
0: And we, as Catholics, we develop these things. We develop prayers that we're told the Our Father. We pray the Our Father, but we also come up with other wonderful prayers inspired by the Holy Spirit, scripturally rooted, but they're all, we have a whole plethora of these wonderful devotional prayers. Protestants don't have a whole lot to say because they also come up with their own prayers that are not in the Bible. For example, the sinner's prayer, which I had to pray when I was a little boy, where you ask Jesus to come into your heart. This is not a prayer found in the Bible, and yet this is one that they pray all the time. So, you know, Protestants, they criticize us for repetitive prayers or for making up prayers, but they do the same thing, and it's just they don't understand or realize it. But anyway, so Mary is important here, and I like we said in the second segment there, it's fun. Just take a look at artwork and see if it has Mary in it and where she's placed, and if it doesn't have Mary in it, and you get a pretty good indication whether it's a Protestant or a Catholic artwork of Pentecost. Mm-hmm. Kind of a fun little thing to say. So now another thing is too, that there's, I want to bring out this real quick. Don't let me forget the 120 in the upper room.
1: Okay, but I wrote it down, 120.
0: Okay, mm-hmm. There's two really quick things. This took place, Pentecost took place on Mount Zion in Jerusalem. So knowing it took place on Mount Zion, you always say, well, is there another mountain that might relate? Well, yes, there is, the primordial mountain, Mount Sinai. So you have two of them. At Mount Sinai, fire came down. At Mount Zion, fire came down. There's all these different parallels. But also look at this one. In the Old Testament, at Pentecost, the Jews in general rejected God. They built a golden calf and they grumbled against him. You brought us out here to kill us. And they built a golden calf and said, this is the God that brought us out of Egypt. And they rejected God. So it said 3,000 fell that day. There was a punishment. 3,000 died that day. And 40 years later, it says, Moses said, flee this generation. A generation is 40 years. And sure enough, 40 years later, that generation died out in the wilderness. They were supposed to go into the Holy Land right away, but because of their bad attitude, they got stuck out there for 40 years and that generation died. So 30,000 fell that day, and then 40 years and the whole generation died out before a new generation could come into the Holy Land. Now look what happens on Mount Zion. Again, fire comes down, just like Mount Sinai, and many Jews accepted the Messiah. So it said 3,000 were added that day. Ding, mm-hmm. ding, ding. What happened in the old one? They rejected him. 3,000 fell. Now he's giving them back again. The 3,000 were added, which is parallel with the old Pentecost. And then 40 years later, just like in the old Pentecost, 40 years later, Rome was destroyed. So you've got these parallels that just are remarkable. Now, I want to jump into Babel. See, this is why Pentecost is not just a big word that we use. Pentecost is really exciting stuff.
1: So now, before you jump into the Tower of Babel, I want to ask you a question, because you are so excited. You've been in the church now, did you say 32 years, right?
0: Yeah.
1: 32? Yep. Right? I have never heard you. I mean, you're just as excited, if not more so, than when I first met you. We've known each other for almost 25 years. And this is what I love about you, because every time you're on, it's like you're like a little kid. You are just so full of energy. You're so excited. And you get us all excited about the faith. So my question is, when you finally started to connect the dots, when you were studying and studying your way into the Catholic Church, did your did you have a mind-blowing moment when you started making all these connections?
0: Oh, yeah. There were a number of them. When I realized that I was in a religion that did not parallel the religion of the early church, it was a lot of it is in my book, Crossing the Tiber, because that's right. Our story. And I put a lot of those aha moments there. But when I realized, for example, that they didn't have a Bible for the first 400 years, and then I said, well, wait a minute. How did they know what to believe? And then, Teresa, I've been doing a lot of work on this in the last couple of days. Even in the time of Jesus, their literacy rate was only 3%.
1: Wow.
0: 10 at the most, if you included people who knew how to write their name, to sign their name or something. But the literacy rate was less than 10%. So people learned orally through parables, through stories.
1: Through tradition.
0: Mm-hmm. When I realized that, see, I was a Bible only. Everything was the Bible. But what happened if I didn't have a Bible and if I couldn't read? Then what am I going to do? Well, that's where the church came in. That's why there's a Pope. And all of a sudden I said, oh, my goodness, of course, I'm in the wrong place. I need to get back on the right train. So that's kind of the big aha moment for me.
1: Well, even nowadays, for example, I was thinking about you. Deacon Dom and I just went on an educational tour recently to northwestern Italy, connected to a pilgrimage we're doing next year, next fall. And we went up to Sordevolo and Biella, which is northwest of Turin. It's the area of St. Pier Giorgio Frassati, also the location for a passion play that happens every 5 years. I know we went to see Oberammergau together, which was fantastic. That's every 10 years. This is every 5 years. And I was talking to the performers. They're local people. They all volunteer. It's the family thing. Someone played Jesus. The son's going to play Jesus. The grandson's going to play Jesus. But it's just amazing to see how much they love the Lord and the church and putting on this passion play every year. And so I was talking to the man who was playing Jesus. And I said, well, how did this start? I said, this has been going on for 200 years. And he said there were many towns across Italy, and there still are a lot of them that do this, but this one is really extravagant and quite, I mean, big and powerful in terms of the actual production. He said it was a form of catechesis and education, because this started, this particular place, Steve, in northern Italy, started in the early 1800s. He said even then, many people were illiterate and they couldn't read. So doing this passion play, similar to right to what you were just talking about, is a way was a way for them to catechize people, just like, you know, passing down the tradition orally, or the stained glass windows, or the ornate churches. It was an education. That's what they were trying to do, right?
0: Exactly. Yeah, no, books, there were no paper. There was no paper made yet. There, ink, paper and ink, and that was, it was a, in the New Testament, when you read the word ink, when it says that I wrote to you with paper and ink, the word paper is papyrus, which means plants that are smashed. Mm-hmm. And ink is the word black. There is no word for it. It just said I took some black and put it on the papyrus. So that means people didn't write. Mary never had a book. Mary never wrote things. They didn't have paper and pens. They didn't even do that. So anyway, can I tell you about Babel?
1: Sure, go ahead.
0: All right.
1: I just wanted to bring that up.
0: Yeah, well, I think it's fascinating because it is. This is how people learn. We learn by visual images and by hearing stories. Why did Jesus tell parables? It's by imagery. And why do you think that in the recent years, the Shroud of Turin and the Tilma and the face cloth? Because we're visual people and God has given us visual things to help us. So just like he always has. But anyway, Babel means just that. It's babbling. Back in those days, they were all speaking one language. They were trying to, and God had said, go out and all the earth, and they didn't. They all stayed together and built this big tower. And finally, God says, we're going to have to confuse their languages, and then force them to go out into the world. So he made it babbling. It's called Babel. And they all started speaking different languages. And then small groups. You can imagine the guy, your manager on the job. You go to work, and there's your supervisor there, and he goes, and you say, what did you say? All of a sudden, people are speaking different languages. So you gravitate to people who are speaking your language, and then you go off with them. But what Pentecost is now, it lists all these different countries that these people had come to Jerusalem, and they all heard Peter preaching in their own language. Mm-hmm. So it's a reversal of what happened at Babel, where God spread out the people and he separated them all. Now he's bringing them all back together in one body of Christ, one new kingdom, the kingdom of God, and they all could understand Peter in their own language. So Babel is fun. That's a that's a fun thing to think about. But see, this is all Pentecost. We could go on. And oh, one other really quick one before we get to the 120. And also the name of this in for the Jews is called the festival. It's the first fruits, where you bring your first fruits of your crops to God. The first fruits. Well, what happens on the day of Pentecost? The church gets the first fruits. In the with the Jews, you'd plant your seed, the wheat would go into the ground and die, and then it would come up and have 100-fold, and they'd bring the best of it to the temple. And that would be the first fruits. Now, Jesus is the grain of wheat. It says that he goes into the ground and he dies, the grain of wheat. And when he raises from the dead, he has 100-fold. And on day of Pentecost, the first fruits are brought, and there they are, 3,000 are added that day. So you have the first fruits also, the first fruits of death, of deaths of Christ and his resurrection. Now, all of a sudden, you have all the fruit that is born by that, and that was the first fruits of the Old Testament. So, see, there's we could go on in this all day, but I got to get to the 120.
1: Yes, please. This is exciting.
0: Okay, I have an article coming out in Catholic and Catholic World Report. So watch for it. It's about why there's 120 people in the upper room. It's very important. Luke tells us Peter stood up among the brothers, the company of persons. It wasn't all about 120. Now, this is a little parenthetical statement. It's in parentheses. It's not necessary to the story. Luke adds it in there as a tease. actually is what it is. Luke is always embedding things. Remember, the visitation is showing Mary's the Ark of the Covenant. He doesn't say it, but he makes you search for it. Scratch below the surface and you say, oh, Mary's the Ark of the Covenant. He embeds here too something very important. Peter stood up among the brothers. And then the parentheses. The group of persons was in all about 120. Now, first thing that keyed me off to this, Teresa, is I looked in the Greek, and it does not say there were 120 people. It says there are 120 names. The Greek word is names. Can you imagine? You lead pilgrimages all through Italy, and you write back home and say, hey, guys, we had 50 names on the bus. That would be a very strange way to say it. Why names instead of people? Because it forces you to think of a list of names. And it doesn't say there were 120. It says there were in all about 120. He wants there to be 120. He wants there to be 120, and it's names. Why? This is fun stuff. I got on my computer program, my Bible software program, I have all the Jewish traditions and things from the first centuries. And I looked up, is 120 important? And boy, is it ever. The Mishnah, which is a collection of the Jewish traditions at the time of Christ, says that if a group of people want to leave the big city, if you want to leave the big city like Jerusalem and you want to go start your own new city over there and have your own courts and your own legislature, your own Sanhedrin, your own government, you needed to have 120 people to do that.
1: Wow. Wow.
0: Just think of what the implications for the church, because what the word church in Greek is ecclesia. It means called out ones who are called out.
1: Steve, we're out of time, but we look forward to talking to you again very soon. We'll be right back.
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7: Welcome to Catholic Blitz, and in the hot seat today is Father Ken Briganti. 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
8: I am.
7: Your question is, what is the Immaculate Conception in 1 minute?
8: You know, that always caused confusion for Catholics because it happens December 8th that we celebrate this feast, and so everybody just assumes it's talking about our Blessed Lord, which is March 25th was his conception, right? So December 8th is Mary's conception in the womb of her mother, St. Anne. Mary was preserved from original sin from the moment of her conception. Why? Because she was to be the mother of God. She was to give a pure human nature to the Savior who was going to redeem us on the cross. So therefore, he could never be under companion of sin. So what happens is there's no time in God. So God just prefigured the redemption and applied it to Mary's soul. And that's how we celebrate her Immaculate Conception.
7: You really blitzed it today.
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1: Thanks so much for listening to Catholic Connection on a Friday. It's May 22nd, and again, can't believe we're going into the unofficial start of summer, Memorial Day weekend, and of course, Pentecost this weekend as well, the One Holy Catholic and Apostolic Faith. And then Monday is also a big day. Don't forget, we talked about this with Joan Lewis. It is the release of Pope Leo's first encyclical, and what we know is that it is going to be focused on AI, and it's talking about the magnificence of humanity. Magnificent humanity is actually the English translation for the title of the document. So we will keep you updated. We will have more on this on the rest of the week, because next week, of course, Monday is a federal holiday, so we have a special edition of Catholic Connection for you. And I do want to let you know what's coming up in hour number two today, of course, on EWTN's Radio Extra. We are revisiting some time with our good friend, Father Leo Pedlinghug, and he did something so unique earlier this year, and he wrote about it, actually, in the National Catholic Register. He's well known, of course, to you, I know, our radio listeners, and, of course, our EWTN viewing audience for all the great work he does with his books and his Plating Grace ministry and his TV show on EWTN. But he decided to take some young people outside of the Catholic Church, some of whom were agnostic, atheists, others were fallen away Catholics, some weren't Christian at all. They were maybe brought up in a Christian faith but didn't practice. But they were curious. They were young people who were curious about Catholicism. And so what did he do? He took them to churches in his Diocese of Baltimore. He'll talk all about that up next on Catholic Connection. Hope you can stay tuned for hour number two on a Friday morning.

0: Greetings, I'm Father Cedric Pizzegna. I have a saying that I absolutely love. 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
5: To ask, why should I?
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8: 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That is 804-5646.
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3: 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President Trump says the U.S. is not trying to intimidate Cuba, despite the arrival of the USS Nimitz carrier strike group in the region. Speaking from the Oval Office Thursday, Trump said he does not expect further escalation with Cuba and wants to expand humanitarian aid. Meta is settling a lawsuit over allegations its platforms contributed to a mental health crisis. That suit, brought by a school district in eastern Kentucky, sought to force Meta to cover the costs the district has incurred to fight the crisis. The district accused Meta of designing its platforms to get young users hooked, causing widespread anxiety and depression. Meanwhile, the Surgeon General says kids are now spending as much time on screens as they do sleeping, and it's taking a toll. Monica Nelson reports.
4: The U.S. Surgeon General now says early access is linked to sleep problems, anxiety, and low self-esteem. The advisory recommends no personal devices at all before age 10 and says 11 to 13 is still too young for full smartphones or social media without parent oversight. Teens 14 and up should get gradual supervised access with phones kept out of bedrooms overnight. The Surgeon General says the goal is simple: protect sleep and protect mental health.
3: The racing world is stunned by the death of 41-year-old NASCAR legend Kyle Busch. Busch passed away Thursday of a sudden and undisclosed illness. And the roads will be busy, with AAA predicting record travel for Memorial Day weekend. Despite high gas prices, 45 million Americans are expected to travel 50 miles or more from home over the holiday. Keeping you connected with the church and the world 24 hours a day and on the web at relevantradio.com. I'm Brooke Taylor, and this is listener-supported Relevant Radio.
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11: Good morning. Welcome to the Patrick Madrid Show. Thank you for listening. We had some conversations a little bit yesterday about IVF, in vitro fertilization, and I got a note this morning from Anonymous. I had to double check on that. Yeah, Anonymous in Pennsylvania, who wrote to me and said, what is the best response to a relative who's excited to tell you that her daughter and husband are going through IVF and they have three embryos? So, quote, I'll let you know if everything goes well and she becomes pregnant. I am a practicing Catholic, Anonymous writes, and she, the lady in question, was raised Catholic but does not practice fully anymore. She's always excited and congratulatory when we become grandparents, and I want to be happy for her too, but obviously I don't believe in IVF. How do I respond? Thanks for the advice. Well, it's a delicate situation, obviously, and I understand you want to be gracious and supportive, and of course it is a beautiful thing that potentially this couple may have children, but they're going about it the wrong way, as you well know. So I don't need to explain, because you already know why IVF is the wrong road for people to go down to try to find what they're really yearning for, which is to have children. It's a good goal, but it's not the right means to achieve that goal. So perhaps one thing you could do is just be honest with her and say, I'm so happy that maybe your daughter and son-in-law are going to have children, but IVF is not the way to go. Now, naturally, she's likely to get offended by that. And perhaps you could preface your remarks so that it comes across more gently to say, you know, I don't in any way mean to offend you, and I apologize if this does offend you. But the Catholic Church points out that IVF is seriously immoral, seriously wrong. We should never do it. Even though the goal is good, the means to the goal is not good. Naturally, that's going to open up, you know, a can of worms, so to speak. She may just slam the door, or she may want to discuss it or even argue with you. And that, of course, is your prerogative, is, you know, whether or not you even want to discuss that. But you can make your position known to her, and you don't have to try to argue with her. You could just say, I don't know if your daughter is aware, but the Catholic Church says that IVF is a serious sin and they shouldn't do it. There are other methods that are available that are morally permissible. If she wants to, you know, get into the nitty-gritty and find out, well, why do you hold that view? Because she may be entirely, you know, unaware that the church teaches this. You can do a few things. You could say, all right, well, I'll text you a link to this program that I listen to, in which the host talks about the reasons why. All you'd have to do is go to the show page, relevantradio.com/Patrick, and you can type in IVF, and all the times that I've talked about it in recent years should pop up, and you can grab one, listen to it, see if it's what you're looking for, and then maybe text her a link and say, here's an explanation in somebody else's words, but here's an explanation. That's one way to handle it, where I can do the heavy lifting for you. Another way would be to just share in your own words from your heart in a gentle way why you recognize that IVF is wrong. And maybe it will enlighten her and she will be receptive to it. And who knows, this could be opening the door into a new way of looking at things. I realize that her daughter and son-in-law, I guess, are already going down this road, and they now have three embryos. Well, maybe one thing you could point out is, so you now have three grandchildren. Well, they're not born yet. She's not pregnant. Oh, well, they're alive. Those are three human embryos. They are unborn. They are outside of their mom, unfortunately. Maybe you can open the door that way. You can say, congratulations on being a grandmother. I'm sorry, you know, it happened the way it did, but those are three grandchildren. And you might even, depending upon her reaction, you might even say, do you know how many of the three are granddaughters or how many are grandsons? Are they all three granddaughters? Is it some combination? Because that really puts a human face on what's going on here. They're not just quote-unquote embryos. We're hoping everything goes well, that she becomes pregnant. Well, she isn't pregnant, but she is kind of already pregnant, because you already now have three grandchildren in suspended animation, presumably waiting for implantation. She may say, well, they only really want one. You may say, is she going to have all three implanted right away? Well, no, they only really want one. See, there's another door that you could walk through if you have the fortitude. Pray to God to give you the grace and the fortitude to do this. You could say, oh, well, what do they plan to do with your other two grandchildren? What? Well, if they only want one and there are three, what happens to the other two grandchildren? Well, what do you mean? Well, if there are three and they only choose one, what happens to the other two? Now, the terrible truth is, either typically the way things tend to go with IVF treatments, when you have multiple viable embryos now, one or more of them is not selected, and you have two basic options. Either they are killed outright, discarded is a term that's used, destroyed is another term that's used. But it, in essence, it's killing this embryo who didn't make the cut. Sorry. That's the breaks, kid. Sorry. You didn't make the cut. Or they're cryogenically preserved indefinitely. So then you can ask this horrible question. How do you feel about having grandchildren frozen in a freezer somewhere in the dark for weeks and months and maybe years, and who knows how long they'll be in there? You see, I'll leave it at this. Those are the kind of questions that will get past all the happy talk. All the happy talk about, if she's going to be pregnant, we're going to have a baby, which is, you know, in a normal world, that would be fantastic, and you could celebrate with her and be happy. But this way of going about it is wrong at every level. So sometimes maybe the best way to help somebody understand that is to ask these kinds of questions, because they will bypass all that happy talk. Now, I don't envy you. I'll leave it at this. I don't envy you. I really don't, because I realize this is going to be a painful kind of conversation with her. I hope it doesn't end your friendship. I know she's your relative. Okay, well, to the extent that you have a friendship with your relative, I hope it doesn't end that or mar that. Sometimes these things do. But if you're in a position where you can speak the truth in love, compassionately, lovingly, intelligently, knowing the facts, knowing what's really going on here, it could, even though it may be a difficult or even painful kind of discussion, it could have a good effect on these people who maybe they just don't know. Maybe they've been given bad advice. So those are my thoughts. And I'll say a prayer that somehow, as the Bible says, Romans 8:28, all things work together for the good for those who love God. So let's hope and pray that even in this kind of an terribly awkward and possibly painful situation, that God's grace will be working in such a way that some good comes out of it for everybody involved. Thank you for that email, 888-914-9149. You're suggesting one of the talks, Cyrus, as a resource?
12: Yeah, so if people want to hear more about your thoughts on IVF or the church's teachings, if you go to relevantradio.com/Patrick, simply type IVF in the search bar, and tons of times where you've talked about this have come up.
11: Oh, good.
12: They all come up, but there's two in particular that are very specific. One is titled, Why Should We Be Speaking Out Against IVF? And okay, then there's another one, What Is the Church's Teaching on Contraception and IVF? Both are okay, very, very easy to find on the website.
11: Well, good. Thank you for that due diligence. I appreciate that. And if you feel so moved and you want to tweet those out or post them, that would be even better too. Thank you. Let's go to some phone calls. We'll start with April in Maryland. Good morning, April. It's March in Maryland, but I'm going to talk to April in Maryland. Ha ha.
13: Hi. My question is, besides Josephus, which is a forgery, why is there no historical evidence for Jesus outside of the Bible or Christian literature?
11: Could you say the beginning part again? I didn't quite hear what you started with.
13: Oh, besides Josephus, which was a forgery.
11: Oh, where'd you get the idea that Josephus was a forgery? Clearly not a forgery. So Jewish antiquities, the Jewish wars. I mean, he was a stellar Romanized or paganized, you might say, Jew, contemporary of the apostles. And his historical writings are by no means forgeries. They're recognized as legitimate. And he mentions Jesus sort of in a passing sort of way. But no, nothing about the writings of Josephus. Some people call him Josephus, but his writings are not forgeries. But what about other sources? Well, the four Gospels, of course. I mean, those are eyewitness accounts. Or in two cases, Matthew and John, they're eyewitness accounts. Luke's gospel was the result, as he himself says in Luke chapter 1, beginning in verse 1, he says that this was a chronological account of the life of Jesus based upon all the eyewitness testimony that he gathered. So those are all eyewitness accounts. then you've got people like Paul who didn't see Jesus in his earthly ministry, but to whom Jesus appeared and revealed himself. He testifies to the reality of Jesus. Then you've got pagan and Jewish disinterested third parties, even in some cases hostile third parties, who wrote about Jesus. You have the one of the more famous ones would be the letter of Pliny the Younger, who's reporting back to the Emperor Trajan. This is in the second century. And he's describing that he fulfilled this mission given to him by the emperor to go find out, are these Christians really as terrible as everybody says they are? Are they sacrificing children and committing terrible crimes? And so he spent a lot of time studying them. And he reported back and he said, no, I haven't seen any of that stuff. I even tortured some of them to find out for sure if they're really doing these terrible things in the name of Jesus, and they're not. So there's plenty of evidence outside of the Gospels, certainly outside of Josephus, that we should take into account. Where did you get this idea that there is no evidence for Jesus outside of Josephus?
13: Oh, I had seen a video.
11: Uh-oh. You can't believe everything you see on the YouTubes.
13: Yeah.
11: Are you Catholic?
13: All right. Yes, I am.
11: Good, good, good, good. Well, there is ample evidence for all of this. If you'd like a book that will demonstrate it to you, I would get a book called Handbook of Catholic Apologetics by Dr. Peter Kreeft, K-R-E-E-F-T, and his co-author is Father Ron Tosselli. And they go into great detail. There are Protestant authors out there who write books about, you know, here's why we can believe in Jesus. All they're doing is simply recycling the apologetics work that Catholics had done for centuries beforehand. So there's nothing really new or different in what they're saying. But if you want the Catholic case for the existence of Jesus, the case for Christ, so to speak, Kreeft and Tosselli do a really good job of gathering those things together in a way that's very accessible. I think you might find that helpful, April.
13: All right. Thank you.
11: You're welcome. 888-914-9149. Can't believe everything you see, especially now with AI. My gosh. Got to be super careful. 888-914-9149. Judy sent me a note. She's down in Austin. She says, what about holding hands up during Mass? She says, there are several times during Mass when people hold their hands facing up and then go even higher with their hands. I wonder where that came from and what you think. Well, if I'm understanding your description, it could be one of two things, or maybe both. One would be what's called the Orans position, which is a particular liturgical gesture and hand position that the priest at Mass makes, which is symbolic of him as priest offering the sacrifice, the once-for-all sacrifice of Christ on the altar. And if you were to bend your hold your arms out in front of you, bend your elbows with the palms of your hands sort of facing either up or toward each other, that would be the Orans position. Orans is just a Latin word that means praying. Now, there's nothing inherently wrong with this. And if somebody were to do that, there's nothing inherently wrong with it. It's a gesture of prayer. Sometimes people, when they pray, they feel more connected with the Lord. Their palms are facing upward, as in supplicating or offering to the Lord. It's not, there's nothing wrong with that gesture per se at all. And some people find it very helpful or comforting when they pray that way. So people are free to pray that way if they wish to do so. Where this becomes something of a, you know, something for consideration would be, in the context of the Mass, that gesture is reserved to the priest. And you'll notice that even the deacons, if there's a deacon assisting at Mass, he doesn't make that gesture because it's not proper for the role of the deacon during the Mass. It's a liturgical function, and this is a liturgical gesture or posture that is appropriate to the priest because he is the one standing at the altar as the priest in persona Christi, in the person of Christ, offering the once-for-all sacrifice of Jesus on the cross. Therefore, when you see that at Mass, again, benign, nothing wrong with it, but it can be confusing. It can be let's just say confusing for some, because it's something unique to the priest, not to the lay people. So in that context, when you see lay people doing it, even if they have no intention, and they probably don't have any intention of mimicking the priest or doing something like that, that's what you're noticing. Now, that's one possibility. Another possibility would be that during the Our Father, in some quarters now, this is thankfully beginning to die off, but in some quarters, some people hold hands during the Our Father. That came in through the doorway of the Charismatic Renewal in the 1970s. It really got going big time in the 80s. And during that time, there were things like that where some people would hold hands during the Our Father. And then when you get to the doxology, "For thine is the kingdom and the power and the glory," for some reason, unknown to anybody who does this, they suddenly then raise their hands up. They're holding their hands, and then their hands go up over their heads. Why do they do that? Well, because that's what they see everybody else doing. Or that's what we've always done. Why is that point greater or more important, that your hands have to be up above your heads, than the rest of the Our Father? And my point here is that it's something that caught on. It became a fad, became popular. People saw other people doing it, so they did it. No offense intended, but I mean, there's no purpose to it in the Mass. So that's another possibility, that that's what you're seeing. But I think, at least in my own observation, that the pendulum has been swinging back in the direction of more traditional Catholic piety. And I'm glad of it. I'm happy to see that. And whereas it was much more common during the 70s and certainly into the 80s and even into the 90s, when the priest would say, "The Lord be with you," and there was just sort of this reflexive action that some people would extend their hands out quickly toward the priest and also with you and bring them back again. "Lift up your hearts. We have lifted them up to the Lord," and they would sort of reflexively raise their hands in a gesture like that. Those things caught on. They became a fad for a while, but they're dying off now. And generally, you only really see older people. This is not absolutely the case, because you will sometimes see younger people do it. But as a general phenomenon, the people who still do that tend to be older. So I should think that in another generation or so, most of that will probably fade away. And you won't see that in another 10, 15, 20 years, at least not to the extent you might see it today. Those are my thoughts. 888-914-9149. We have space for you if you want to be on the air. Call this number, 888-914-9149. This is from Jesus of Nazareth, is it not, Cyrus?
12: Good catch.
11: Love it. Love, love, love it. I'll be right back.

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10: Oh, I like this one.
1: No wonder I hear you playing this all the time. I walk by your office and you're in there with the door closed jamming to this
10: song.
1: There's
10: something about it. I don't know. It's good.
1: It's got a kind of ring to it, doesn't it? 888-914-9149. Let's get back to some phone calls. We'll start with Jim in Maryland. Hello, Jim. Welcome.
11: Hey, Patrick. Just want to share a short story. My wife and I had experience. We have 8 naturally conceived children.
1: Okay.
11: But our 4 children, 4 and 5, were twins. And we were in the first sonogram. And the sonogram technician, after she counted 2 children, became visibly upset. And we were like, you know, what's wrong here? You know, it's like, this is wonderful. And she said, this is the point at which people make the decision which baby dies and which baby doesn't.
1: Mm. Horrible.
11: So it's they label them A, B, C, and so on. For us, you know, it was 2, and that's where we stopped. But she was concerned that there would be more, and she would have to make that decision or through labeling them.
1: And you reassured her, obviously, that that was not even something you were considering, right?
11: Oh, yeah. Oh, yeah.
1: I bet that made her feel better.
11: Yeah.
1: So you're getting to the issue of the emotional wear and tear on the medical workers, the nurses and others who have to see these terrible choices being made, right?
11: Right, right. So it wouldn't be just, you know, an abortionist or somebody who removes, you know, or kills the other babies. But it's, you know, the sonogram technicians that have to, you know, they're the ones that label from dental, and they'll be labeled that way. So,
1: what's that pro-life line, abortion stops a beating heart? And they're the ones who hear and see with the sonogram instruments the beating heart, knowing that that beating heart of an unborn life, unborn baby, is going to be snuffed out. What a horrible thing. I can't imagine it. Well, I'm glad you and your wife made the right decision, Jim. God bless you both. Eight children, you say?
11: Oh, of course. Yes, eight children. Thanks.
1: Fantastic. Congratulations. You are a wealthy man in terms of the most important sense of wealth.
11: Yeah, they're all grown now, and they have a wonderful life. So.
1: Oh, God bless you and your wife. Thanks for calling to share that, Jim. I appreciate that. How about Rebecca now in Wisconsin? Good morning, Rebecca.
12: Good morning.
1: Yes, how can I help?
12: Yes, so I've been raised Catholic, but growing up, my grandmother, she went to a Methodist church, and about once a month, they would have communion. And I was just wondering what your thoughts, I've always been told that, like, I shouldn't take communion from a different, not, like, from not Catholic. And I'm wondering what your views are, if it's something that is wrong, and if so, why that is.
1: That's a really good question. And you're, whoever told you what you just said is correct, that you shouldn't do that, not out of disrespect, because, you know, you love your grandmother and you're not trying to disrespect her at all. But in the Methodist Church, as is true almost entirely throughout all of Protestantism, but there are a few exceptions. But in the Methodist Church, they don't believe that this is the actual body, blood, soul, and divinity of Jesus the way we do at Mass. And we believe this because at Mass in the Catholic Church, it is in fact true. This really does become the body, blood, soul, and divinity of the Lord, resurrected, glorified. Now, in Protestantism, generally speaking, they believe in a sort of, maybe a sort of spiritual kind of presence of Jesus, perhaps, but not in any way that would even come close to the church's teaching on the real presence. So, They don't believe this is actually the body and blood of Jesus. So the church says to you, as a daughter of the Catholic Church, as a baptized Catholic, that number one, you're not permitted to do that. So it's not merely, is it a good idea, but the church says, no, you can't do this. And the reason is because this would be backsliding. This would go

0: That would be the theological reason why. In a way, if we can offer a comparison, it'd be for the same reason that you and I as Catholics would never go back to the Jewish Mosaic ceremonial law of sacrificing animals in the temple. It once was a requirement, and it was given by God through Moses to the people, and they had to do this, and they did do this, but those animal sacrifices were only symbolic. They only pointed toward the perfect sacrifice that would come eventually, which is Jesus, or who is Jesus. So since you and I are in the new covenant, and we're baptized into Jesus's victorious victory over death, he is now the fulfillment of all those animal sacrifices, which is why you would never go back to sacrificing animals. There's no point to it. It would be taking you away from Jesus, be taking you in the wrong direction. So it's not a perfect parallel, but I think there is a parallel there to help you see why now that you have what's perfect and complete, you would never go backward to something imperfect and incomplete.
1: And it's because of the lineage from the apostles that gives the priests the authority?
0: That's one way to put it, yes. So I think what you're driving at would be that it's the sacrament of holy orders, that when a man is ordained to the priesthood, he now has the power given by Jesus at the Last Supper to the apostles when he said to them, do this in memory of me. What I'm doing here, you now will do. And the church has always recognized that that was where the Lord not only established the Holy Eucharist and celebrated the first Mass, or as our Eastern brothers would say, the Divine Liturgy. And at the same time, he ordained those apostles so that they as priests now could do this. And that priesthood is conferred in the sacrament of holy orders on men who are ordained to the priesthood. And because the Lutheran minister doesn't have valid holy orders, He's not able to do that. Even if he wanted to, which he doesn't because he's a Methodist, even if he were to, let's say somebody like myself, I am a Catholic, I'm baptized. If I were to wear the vestments of the priest and take the host in my hands and stand at the altar and say all the same exact words that the priest said and had the intention to do it, nothing would happen because I don't have valid holy orders. I've never received that sacrament. So I'm incapable of actually accomplishing what a validly ordained priest can accomplish. Does that clarify better? Is that what you're asking about?
1: Yeah, thank you.
0: You're welcome.
1: You made a lot of interesting points.
0: Well, I'm happy to do so. Please feel free to call anytime. I'm here to help.
1: All right, thank you.
0: Yeah, thank you, Rebecca. I love that name, Rebecca. I have a daughter named Rebecca. Beautiful name. Let's go to Anna in Long Beach. Good morning, Anna.
2: Hello. Good morning, Patrick. How are you?
0: I'm well, thank you.
2: I have a question. In small talk the other day, a friend of mine, her son is going to be a dad, and the girl he's with, of course, not married, she's an atheist, and I don't know what she believes in, but in conversation, I said, oh, no, Grace, your daughter, your grandson's not going to be baptized. And she's like, oh, no, I'm going to take him to church and I'm going to have him baptized. Can a grandparent or anyone else do that without the parents' approval? I mean, I'm Catholic and I don't think that's possible, but
0: well,
2: can that be done?
0: Yeah, it's a difference between can and should.
2: Oh, should, exactly, yes.
0: Yeah. So somebody could smuggle a kid in, I guess, somehow, and get through all the ways in which the church is careful to, you know, screen people. But no, the pastor is going to say no. I mean, if the parents are not planning to raise the child Catholic, they're not going to go to Mass, they're not going to help the child grow in his knowledge
2: in
0: of
2: their
0: Jesus.
2: Faith, right.
0: Right. Then the average pastor is going to say no. And if grandma came along with the baby and said, I'd like to have the baby baptized, and the parents have given permission, the priest might make an exception, but he would want to make sure that the parents did give their permission and that there's some reasonable expectation the child would be raised in the faith. That might be the arrangement where the parents say, Mom, you can do it. We're not going to do it, but you could do it. And if the pastor is sufficiently reassured, this is not terribly common, but it could happen. But he would
2: need...
0: it
2: could be a possibility, but they will still need the parents' approval and say in consent, correct?

0: Yes.
1: And she was like, she's supposed to be a Catholic. And she said, well, really, I can't do that. No, you can't just go there. Could it happen to you? Maybe. But I wasn't sure. I said, you know what? I'm going to find out.
0: Yeah. It's a common question. And I think about all those grandmas who have secretly baptized their grandchildren in the bathroom sink when nobody was looking. They took them in there and baptized them. And they should not do that. I understand why they do that. I do. I really do, because of the importance of baptism. But they shouldn't do that, because then there's no record of it. And, as far as the church is concerned, that child is unbaptized. So it creates complications that we don't want.
1: I've been having a lot of fights with people lately about our religion and they're Catholics and they don't even know half of it. And it makes me bananas. I mean, I try to explain the faith, and when I say, oh, listen to the, Relevant Radio app or, pick the Hallow app, anything just to get knowledge of our faith and how it really works. And they just don't even listen. So I'm just about to give up with everyone.
0: Do your best. You sound like you're a very vivacious person and a good representative of your faith. So just keep doing what you can do. Yeah, keep doing what you can do.
1: I will. Thank you, Patrick.
0: Thank you, Anna. Good to talk to you. Appreciate it. All right, break time. And I'll be right back with more, plenty more, right after this.

0: Women need to know that the pro-life community will love and support them long after the child is born. And that's why there are well over 3,400 community-based pregnancy care centers across America.
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8: I just wanted to share my conversion story to the Catholic Church with you. I guess I could just start with saying that I didn't really have any religious background at all when I was young. And I was kind of going through a tough time in my life. And it was right about the time of the International Eucharist Congress. And I never really listened to the radio. And I fumbled upon it, drive for a living, truck driver. Was just going through the radio waves there and stumbled upon Relevant Radio. And there was somebody on there that was talking about, you know, the dangers of kind of holding hate in your heart. And
6: did that really get to you?
8: Yes, it did. And so I continued to listen to Relevant Radio and learn all I could. It still amazes me, you know, it just clicked, Patrick. Like it was, I think it was the Holy Spirit that was saying, you know, it was time to, for a change in my life. So my fiance now and her family is Catholic, and I always, you know, I'd go to Mass with them a little bit, and I believe that our Lord led me to my fiance, you know, who's Catholic for a reason, and that these things were happening to me for a reason.
6: Are you going to Mass now? Is that part of your life now?
8: Yes, I did go through the course or the classes, if you will, and got all my sacraments and celebrated that on the Easter Vigil.
6: Oh, so you're in the church now. You're fully initiated.
8: Yes. What a blessing.
6: Fantastic.
8: That is, Patrick. Yeah.
6: Fantastic. What a great story.
8: Yeah, I just wanted to share it and hope that it resonates with somebody else out there.
6: Oh, you know. I'm sure it will.
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0: I got a note from Patty. She's in California. I was surprised when I got your note, Patty, because you say, I was surprised. This is Patty speaking. I was surprised today during the call on crediting Trump with change that you intimated that you are not aware that OCIA processes are flourishing to a tremendous degree all over the country, including blue states like Massachusetts. I'm going to pause there. I have no idea where you got that idea, Patty. I have no idea. I mean, I am not only aware of it, but I've talked about it and am very excited about it. In fact, you know, in my own parish, a huge bumper crop of people coming into the church, another parish across town. What was it? We were there for the rite of election several weeks ago, and there were nearly 80 people coming into the Catholic Church just in that one parish. And this is happening all over the country, as you obviously know, but I certainly do too. So I'm not sure what you heard, but whatever you heard that suggested that I am somehow unaware of this beautiful influx of people all around the country, I'm at a loss to know why you would think that. But in any case, Patty concludes by saying, look into it, Patrick. Give credit to whom you wish, but conversions are flourishing all over this country. Yeah, you're right. I don't think I need to look into it because I see it everywhere I turn. But somehow the wires got crossed there, Patty. I'm not sure why, but I do appreciate you taking a moment to write to me. Thank you. 888-914-9149. Let's go to Talina now in Cincinnati. Am I saying your name correctly?
1: You sure are.
0: Great. Well, welcome to the program.
1: Thank you for having the program. I really think it's wonderful that you're on the radio and I can drive and listen.
0: Thank you. Makes me happy to know that.
1: But I have a question, and I've been a lector for many a years, and I never come to the conclusion of how was God created or who created God.
0: You know why? I can tell you why. Because there is no answer to that question. There's no answer to it because nobody created God. God has always existed, which is hard for us to even begin to imagine. But from all eternity, God has always existed. Now, what makes it difficult, what makes it more difficult for us to try to fathom this is we live in time, as you know. So there was a time when you didn't exist. There's a time I didn't exist, and we came into existence at the moment that God created our souls and our human parents created our bodies, so to speak, through sexual intercourse. But we live in a reality in which everything has a cause and everything comes into existence at some point. But God does not live in time. So it would be a mistake for us to imagine that God just goes back millions and millions and millions of years and then more millions of years and then more millions of years and then more millions of years. It's not like that at all for God. He's outside of all of that. He doesn't go back in time forever. He's outside of time. And we can't really imagine that. I can't, at least. Maybe if you can, you can explain how you do it, but I can't imagine that. So we do the best we can, but when we think about God, we have to realize that he's outside of time. He created time, and he's not subject to time. He always exists. And even the word always is a time word. It's a temporal term that even suggests that it goes back in time forever and ever. So that's the best way to think about it. And once you realize and think about it that way, that God from all eternity always exists, then the question becomes a moot question. Who made God? Who created God? It's a moot question because God has always existed. Therefore, nobody would have created God because that would have been God or a God, you might say, before this God was created. But that can't be because God is eternal. I'll press pause. Any thoughts on that explanation?
1: I don't know. It's still bother me in my mind because everything was created. So,
0: right. So let's talk about that. So if everything was created, wouldn't there have to be something uncreated that was the source of all the things that were eventually created? Or could you just have this endless regression of created things. Let me give you an example. Let me give you an example. Okay, let's use an analogy here. Of a $20 bill is analogous to existence or being. So let's say you need a $20 bill and you come to me and you say, hey, Patrick, can I borrow $20? And I have $20, so I give it to you. Now you have $20, but you got it from me. But I had to get it from Cyrus because I didn't have it, but Cyrus gave it to me. But Cyrus didn't have it. He had to borrow it from Father Rocky. But Father Rocky didn't have it originally. He had to borrow it from somebody else. Now, imagine that you have that $20 in your hand right now. And you know because you got it from me, but you also know that I got it from Cyrus. And Cyrus got it from Father Rocky. And then Father Rocky got it from Drew. Where did Drew get it from? He got it from somebody else. Could you have an endless series of people who had to get the $20 from somebody else? And there was nobody at the very beginning who had the $20 on his own. He didn't have to get it from anybody else, but he had it. That would be the only way that you could have $20. Because somebody at the very beginning would have to have had it already, not given to him by somebody else. Then he could give it to the next person. So if you think about that as giving existence to things, creating things, that $20 is analogous to existence or being. The alternative would be that nobody gets $20 because there is no $20 at the very beginning. Do you see the analogy? Do you see how that works? Does that help a little bit?
1: I understand it that way.
0: Yeah. It's kind of like that. We have it and we know we have it because we're here. We know we exist and we know other things exist. But if you use that logic and you go backward, you realize that every time something new comes into existence, it's being brought into existence by something that also had to come into existence at a certain point, that was brought into existence by something else. So if you just keep going back, back, back, back, back, there has to be a being at the very beginning of all of this who is existence itself, and that being we call God. He's the uncaused cause. He's the unmoved mover. He's the necessary being. He needs to be there. He needs to exist for anything else to exist. And because we know things do exist, it's a logical proof that he must exist from all eternity. It's another way to look at this question. I hope it's helpful to you.
1: Well, thank you. Thank you very much.
0: You're welcome. You ready for another quick analogy? Can I give you one more?
1: You sure can.
0: Okay. So you're stopped at the crossing guard for a train track on the road. And you're watching all the train cars go by. And you see that last car go by, a caboose, I guess we call it. And you see that that car, that last car on the train, is moving. Why is that car moving across the tracks in front of you? Tell me.
1: Because of the other ones that's in the front blowing it.
0: Exactly. So that last car is moving, and you see it moving, but and it's moving because it's hitched up to the car in front of it, right? And that car is moving too, right?
1: Right.
0: Why is that car moving?
1: Because of the car in front.
0: Because of the train in front of it. Okay, now we're cooking. Okay, so we see the cars moving. We know they're moving, but we also know that they're only moving because of the car in front of each one of them that pulls each one of them. So is it possible that at the very front of the train, whether there's 10 cars or 100 cars or a million cars or a trillion cars, could all those train cars be moving, pulling each other, if there's nothing at the very front of the train that's pulling all of them? Could that be possible?
1: No.
0: Right. And what has to be there at the front of the train in order for any of those cars to move?
1: It would be the power.
0: The engine, exactly. And is there anything pulling the engine, or is the engine doing all of its own moving and pulling everything behind it?
1: The engine is doing all of its own.
0: Bingo. And by way of analogy, that train engine is like God. And if he's not there, then nothing could move. But these cars do move. So even if you can't see a mile down the train tracks where the engine is, you know it's there. You know it has to be there. You don't even have to see it to know that it's actually there. Because if it weren't, none of these train cars could be moving. Kind of like that.
1: I gotcha.
0: I hope that's helpful.
1: Oh, yeah. I got you on that one. I understand it a little bit more.
0: I'm glad. These are lofty thoughts, and it's important to talk about them from time to time. So thank you, Talina. Good chatting with you. Let us go now to Angie in Utah. Hello, Angie.
2: Good morning, Patrick. Thank you for your show. I love it. I've been listening for years.
0: Thank you.
2: So we have, you're welcome. We have a family situation going on. My husband's oldest brother is in a condition of possibly a persistent vegetative state.
0: Okay.
2: And we know that food and water are the basic needs that we need to provide for him, for his body.
0: Okay.
2: But we're in like a little gray area of like, what if the doctor started asking us, okay, the antiarrhythmic that's keeping his heart in a normal sinus rhythm, the anticoagulants that are preventing him from maybe forming a blood clot, what about this seizure medication that's preventing his brain from completely seizing? Mm-hmm. Can we stop those? I mean, because we don't really know if we stop those, is it going to hasten his death or is it not? So the food and water, we know. But right. What about those other things that are like a gray area?
0: Well, the church proposes a framework that you can consider these in. And you're right. Sounds like you're already up to speed on this issue, that the ordinary means of sustaining life during the time when the body can accommodate them, because nutrition and hydration, as the body begins to actively die, as the person begins to actively die, the body can get to the point where it can no longer assimilate nutrition and hydration. And that's, you know, before death occurs, there is an interval of time where the body begins to shut down. So the church doesn't say that you must continue to force those otherwise ordinary means of survival onto somebody who can no longer accept them. The church recognizes, okay, there comes a time when you can't and you shouldn't keep pushing those things. But prior to that time, before active death begins, when the body can still assimilate it and needs it, that's where we have an obligation to provide those ordinary means of sustaining life. Hydration, nutrition, keeping somebody, you know, sheltered from the elements, things like that. The framework the church gives is that things that go beyond that, and that could include medicines, it could include a machine like a ventilator, for example, it could include dialysis. I mean, you could draw up a long list of things that are helping keep the person alive. But those are in the category of extraordinary. And so the church says that in a case of somebody like this is your brother-in-law, I believe you said, right?
2: Yes.
0: Okay. So your brother-in-law is in what seems to be at least a persistent vegetative state. I presume the doctors don't give him much hope, if any, to recover. And if you were to withdraw the medicine that you mentioned, or a breathing machine, or something else, the church says that you would not be doing anything immoral. It would be sad, and people will struggle. Do we really want to do this? How much longer can we continue this? Should we pull the plug now? Those are all questions that are painful to deal with, but the church reassures you that if you are indeed removing things that are extraordinary under these circumstances, you would not be doing anything sinful. Which is, I think, what you're asking, right? Would it be sinful to stop that medicine or to discontinue some other extraordinary therapy? Is that what you're asking me?
2: Yes. Yes.
0: Yeah. Yeah. So that's the church's answer there, is that as painful and as difficult as it may be, you're not committing a sin if you say, well, we're going to discontinue dialysis.
2: Okay. So I personally went through this with my father. He was in the ICU, hooked up to every possible machine that could keep him alive.
0: Mm-hmm.
2: So it was clear he was in multi-system failure. Mm-hmm. And I knew what was going to happen. With my brother-in-law, and he's in another country, so my husband just arrived there, and all of his siblings are on their way. Oh, the sound of the music. Anyway,
0: yeah, sorry about
2: it's
0: that.
2: A little bit gray. It's the medicines that we were just worried about. Like, you know,
0: that would be an extraordinary measure.
2: His death.
0: Right.
2: Okay.
0: You don't want to hasten it. I wish I had more time. You don't want to hasten his death. That's true. But by discontinuing something like that, you're not hastening his death. That's an unintended.

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3: 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That's kfc.org/relevant. President Donald Trump said Thursday the U.S. will send 5,000 additional troops to Poland. Trump linking the move to his support for Poland's newly elected president, Karol Nawrocki. The Justice Department has announced more than a dozen new indictments in its fraud crackdown in Minnesota in a scheme officials say drained $90 million from seven Medicaid programs. Assistant Attorney General Colin McDonald calling the fraud a crisis in the state. The update comes as the former head of Minneapolis nonprofit Feeding Our Future was sentenced to more than 40 years in prison for fraud. President Trump's arch design project is getting the green light from the U.S. Commission of Fine Arts. The president has compared the 250-foot triumphal arch proposal to the historical Arc de Triomphe located in Paris, but he says it will be even more beautiful than the French landmark. The racing world is stunned after the death of legendary NASCAR driver Kyle Busch following a sudden illness. Rory O'Neill has the story.
4: A future Hall of Famer, in a statement, NASCAR called Kyle Busch a rare talent, one who comes along once in a generation. Kyle Busch won a Truck Series race just last week and was asked about future victories, giving a prophetic response.
5: Take whatever you can get, man. You never know when the last one's going to be, so cherish them all. Trust me.
4: Kyle Busch leaves behind a wife, two young children, and countless racing fans. Kyle Busch was 41 years old.
3: And Memorial Day holiday travel is expected to be a record breaker despite high gas prices. AAA projects 45 million Americans will travel at least 50 miles from home between today and Monday. The national average price for gas is currently $4.56 a gallon. 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I'm Brooke Taylor, and this

0: punished? No, because the child did not commit any sins. We're talking about an infant here. Is the child permitted to go to heaven? Well, not in a way that we know about. Jesus said that it's necessary to be baptized to enter into heaven. He said in John 3, no one enters the kingdom of heaven unless he has been born again by water and the Holy Spirit, referring to baptism. So that's where we get to the point you're making, which is a good point, and that is, as Pope Benedict XVI, basically, not only he himself said it, but he also approved a document that was titled On the Fate of Unbaptized Babies, and rather it's a hope of salvation for infants who die without being baptized. And in that document, which he approved, it says exactly what you said, which is, although the church doesn't know for sure one way or the other, there's every reason to hope, because God is merciful and loving, that in a way that he has not revealed to us, that he will grant sanctifying grace to these children so that they can go to heaven. So we trust in God's grace and mercy. But the church doesn't say they definitely do go to heaven or they definitely don't go to heaven. That question is still open. That's where the theory of limbo came in. Because it was a way of offering a way to account for the souls of those who die without baptism in a way that comported with God's mercy and his justice. But if your question is, does the church say specifically that they go to heaven? No, the church doesn't say that. I kind of wish the church did, but it doesn't.
1: All right. Thanks for your help.
0: You got it. Appreciate the interesting questions. Look at that. We had a trifecta of questions. Let's go now to Colleen in Sleepy Hollow, Illinois. Hello, Colleen.
2: Hi, Patrick. I had a question that I wanted to ask you in regards to, how does the church discern healing ministries where people who have had a miraculous healing themselves, where they lay hands on others, and sometimes people fall backwards when they have catchers? Mm-hmm. Can that be a true gift of the Holy Spirit, or should Catholics be careful? I'm not quite sure.
0: I would lean toward the latter for this reason, that this is a phenomenon straight out of the charismatic Pentecostal Protestant world. And this of this display of these so-called, you know, these Pentecostal ministers with so-called Holy Ghost power, saying and doing and gesturing things that the people fall back over. Some people call it being slain in the spirit. I mean, there are terms for it that have grown up in the last 50, 60 years or so. I look at that with great, I want to use the right word here. I don't accept that as real or valid, because I don't believe those Protestant ministers have any such powers. I don't believe that the people who are doing this are doing it on their own. I think they're doing it because they see other people doing it, or they know that when they go to one of these services, that's what people do, so that's what they do. So,
2: and these have been held in Catholic churches.
0: I know.
2: Yeah, okay. I thought you meant Protestant.
0: Well, I did mean Protestant, but let's talk about Catholic churches. So the charismatic renewal is, I have to be really careful here, because we have to be completely clear that the charismatic gifts do exist. And we read about them in the New Testament, and the apostles and others in the New Testament did receive some or many of these charismatic gifts, including the gift of healing. It is a real charismatic gift. The Holy Spirit really does work in this way. But is what we see in terms of the sort of ecclesiastical theater in which the minister, I'll talk about Protestants for a moment here, is going around, you know, poof, poof, poof, and people are just falling backwards? No, I don't believe any of that's real. I don't believe any of that is authentic. I believe that's kabuki theater. And that's what people expect to see, and that's what they see others doing. That's what they do. Now, in a Catholic setting, I would look askance at any Catholic priest who mimicked the antics of these Protestant ministers. That, to me, would be a red flag if I saw that, because it would suggest

0: strongly to me that this is inauthentic. This is theater. This is showy or whatever. Because if God is going to work a miracle, he's going to work a miracle. And all of these exaggerated gestures and things like that are entirely unnecessary. I'm certain that Saints Peter and Paul in the New Testament, in the book of Acts, were not doing anything like that when they would heal people. I'm quite certain that Jesus never did those kind of antics or anything when he would heal people, or any of the great saints who had these charismatic gifts. So although that is not proof positive one way or the other, when I see that, I'm extremely skeptical of it as being something authentic. Because when you do see these authentic gifts, these charismatic gifts being exercised by God's people in the lives of the great saints, for example, they're unaccompanied by all those theatrics. All of the hoopla, all of the spectacle and all of the antics, you don't see any of that. You just see God working in simple, direct ways through these charismatic gifts. So for me, when I observe these things, that's why the barrier of skepticism rises. Not because I don't believe in the Holy Ghost doing what the Holy Ghost wills to do. I do believe in it. I do believe in the charismatic gifts. I do want to be attentive and receptive to whatever the Holy Spirit is going to do in the lives of his people. Absolutely. But there's enough of the fake stuff that passes for real that when I see what looks like the fake stuff, I just simply sort of turn the other way.
1: Okay, thank you so much, Patrick. That really helped me to discern this.
0: Those are my opinions, and I know there are people who would maybe strongly disagree with me. That's okay. But I guess I've lived long enough and have seen enough and studied enough of these things to, you know, when something just doesn't seem right, and sometimes you can't quite put your finger on it, but something's just not quite right. That's what I'm talking about.
1: Yes. Okay. Thank you so much.
0: God bless you. Thank you for the call, Colleen. We're going to take, look at that. Cyrus beat me to it. Is this song about how great Cyrus is? Let's take a listen. No, apparently not. Okay. We're safe for now. I'll be back.
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0: All right. I like the sound of that. 888-914-9149. Let's go to Terry in Oceanside. Hi, Terry.
13: Hi, good morning.
0: Good morning.
13: Good morning. I want to make a comment about this last caller talking about playing in the spirit and falling down and all that.
0: Mm-hmm.
13: When I was 15 years old, my mom took me to one of those. And I remember they started going into their little chant thing. And I remember running out, and I thought this was like the most evilest thing I've ever heard.
0: Okay.
13: Fast forward, I'm living in Southern California. I just moved out here, and there was a healing mass. And I thought, oh, I'm going to go to a healing mass. And these two girls were there, you know, playing the guitars. And I walk in there, I'm thinking, okay, Father Barry, I don't know if you're familiar with Father Barry. He was the celebrant priest there. And they started going, the singers, you know, they're doing that in playing in tongues.
0: Right.
13: And I started getting, I thought, dizzy. I thought, oh gosh, am I feeling sick or something? Well, it was almost going to take me off my feet. I went to another one of these charismatic masses through a Catholic church with a good priest. And I thought, okay, these people are a bunch of fakes. They're a bunch of phonies. I mean, it looks stupid. They had the catchers, everything. But then I'm going to go up there and I'm going to see what this is all about. Okay, so I dead against it on one of these. I went up there and the priest prayed over me. And he was a priest from Whittier, California. And Patrick, I went, I mean, I don't remember anything other than I guess, I don't call it slaying the spirit. I don't know what it's actually called. But I did fall back. I was on the, I guess, the ground, and I was crying when I woke up. When I don't know how else to explain it, but I woke up.
0: Mm-hmm.
13: I had the most, I was saying yes. That's all I remember. I was saying yes, yes, yes. And a woman was over top of me, and she was, you know, holding my hand. And she says, it's okay. This is between you and the Holy Spirit. And I was crying. I still don't know what it was all about. All I remember, I was mm-hmm. saying yes to who I don't know. My spirit was very calm, though, and I had no feeling of evilness or nothing. So I totally believe what you're saying. There are absolute fakes and phonies out there.
0: Mm-hmm.
13: I believe if it's a true, good, holy Catholic priest, it might be. It might be something okay, but you'd have to really research that. That was just my experience. I don't know. I can't explain it, because I was dead against all this. I thought it was, like I said, fake, phony, and they're putting on an act.
0: Yeah. I hear you.
13: Happening to me.
0: Yeah, and you can't argue with what, I mean, nor will I argue with your own experience, because you experienced it, and, you know, you're the one who is in a position to evaluate it more deeply. And as I said, which I guess lines up with your point, I in no way deny the Holy Spirit acting in and through people to whom he does give the charismatic gifts, including healing. So I don't want to be that guy who says, sorry, Holy Spirit, you can't operate that way. You know, that's not my role. The Holy Spirit would say, you know, go be quiet, you know. But at the same time, I'm tracking with what you're saying about how there is a lot of, you know, theater, I guess that's the term I use. You know, it's not real, but it's impressive to people who are watching it. So they get taken in by it.
13: Well, can I just say to you, I think the Holy Spirit works for you like no other. I just want to say that.
0: You're very kind.
13: I hear the comments. I know for myself, you know, I came back to the church, have never learned as much as I've learned from you. And I can't say how much I promote you.
0: Oh, thank you.
13: Listen to Catholic radio. Pastor McGrid says, you know, it's just like, you know, you're the teacher. And I think the Holy Spirit goes through you constantly and touches all of us in certain ways.
0: Let's hope and pray. I certainly do pray. I'm always reminded, and I ask you to please pray for me, because I'm reminded absolutely a lot of what it says in James 3, beginning in verse 1. Not many of you should become teachers, my brothers, for you know that we who teach will be judged with greater strictness. For we all stumble in many ways, and if anyone does not stumble in what he says, he is a perfect man, able also to bridle his whole body. And I'm not a perfect man, so I'm acutely aware of my need for prayer. So please do keep me in your prayers.
13: I certainly will. And for Cyrus too, because Cyrus, you make me laugh sometimes. You come up with some really quick ones, and the two of you together are a dynamic duo for all of us Catholics that have been Catholic for a long time and entering the church now and just learning, babies into the Catholic Church. You guys are a godsend. Absolutely.
0: You're awesome, Terry. Cyrus is grinning. He's getting on the mic here. He wants to talk to you.
14: Oh, calm down, Cyrus, please.
15: Thank you, Terry. That's amazing. Thank you. Can you just say,
13: I love listening.
15: Can you just say, Patrick is awesome, but Cyrus is the best?
13: Patrick, you're awesome, but Cyrus, like, you're the best.
0: She hesitated.
13: California.
0: There, Cyrus.
15: I can edit out that. I'll edit out the hesitation.
0: Well, you're the best, Terry. You are the best. Thank you.
13: Well, thank you. No, I'm gonna have a fabulous day.
0: Awesome. Well, you've made our day better, that's for sure. Thank you for calling today.
13: Thank you, guys. Have a great day.
0: Thank you. Life is just somehow better knowing that people like Terry are out there, isn't it, Cyrus?
15: It sure is. That was great.
0: Yeah. We have the best listeners here at Relevant Radio. Thank you, everybody. Let's see. Yeah, let's go to another call. We have time. Let's go to Kevin now in Georgetown, Texas. Can you top Terry's call, Kevin? Let's see.
16: Oh, I don't know if I can top that.
0: I'm just joking. Happy to take it.
16: I'm a longtime listener, first time caller. I study your answers. I share them with people.
0: Thank you.
16: Have wanted for a long time to be able to call with a question. And the thing that rattles around in my brain is I think about my father's death. He died 8 years ago. He was, as long as I know, he was in the Episcopal Church. I was raised in the Episcopal Church. I'm an adult convert.
0: Okay.
16: And he had a stroke 8 years ago, I'm on the phone with Patrick. So his wife took him to a hospital, and it happened to be a Catholic hospital, and I thought, that's what a blessing. So I went to his hospital. And he was, approaching death. He could not swallow liquids. He couldn't swallow food. They had a breathing tube down his throat.
0: Okay.
16: And at one point, they said they would remove the breathing tube, and we don't know if he's going to pass away immediately or what. And we prayed. They removed the breathing tube, and he was still with us. But basically, and I took solace, comfort in knowing that it's the Catholic hospital, so I would trust their decisions. I was, of course, distraught. And I asked the priest if he could receive the sacrament of the sick. Mm-hmm. The priest said no, because he wasn't Catholic. I accepted that. And I didn't know really, what was correct. I just had to accept that. He eventually passed away. Afterwards, I found in his documents that he had a baptismal certificate from when he was 8 years old in New York City. And it was noted that it was a conditional baptism, because he had already always told me that he had been baptized as an infant in the Episcopal Church. And so I was surprised to find he had a conditional baptism. So one thought was, if we had known that at the time, could the priest have given him the sacrament? And then secondly, knowing that now, does that change my reaction to requesting a mass? I'm not so familiar with requesting a mass for a deceased loved one. I haven't had that much experience to do so.
0: This is a really good heartfelt question, and I can understand exactly why you're puzzling over it. Let me offer you what the church teaches on this scenario. So your father was in danger of death, right? This was not just...
16: Yes.
0: Okay, because he was in the hospital. He was near the end of his life. So what the church says is that under ordinary circumstances, the priest cannot give the sacrament to a non-Catholic. But if the following four conditions, I guess you could call them, are present simultaneously, then he can. And so the first one we've already met. So your father was in danger of death. That is the numero uno, is this in danger of death.
16: Mm-hmm.
0: And there's a Latin phrase in the Catholic Church called salus animarum prima lex. The salvation of souls is the first law, is the most important law. And so that's where in danger of death becomes so important. If somebody's about to die, many of these other erstwhile requirements would fall to the side. So the second one is, if your dad was in a situation, which he was, and there was nobody, no Episcopal minister who could come and visit with him, and an Episcopal minister can't give him the sacrament anyway. So that was met. The third one is that he, from what I understood you to say, that he asked for this sacrament. Is that the case, or was he unconscious when this took place?
16: Well, he could not communicate. He was not unconscious. He could open his eyes.
0: Okay.
16: At times he could see us, squeeze my hand, but he could not communicate or didn't communicate.
0: Okay. Well, this third one, I think you could say you had a moral certitude that it was present, and that would be, even if he couldn't communicate, if you knew or you had a reason to believe that he would want this sacrament in this extreme state of his life, he doesn't have to explicitly say it. That's always helpful. But even if he couldn't, like you might say, Dad, the priest can give you the sacrament of holy anointing. Squeeze my hand if you want that, or blink your eyes if you want that, you know, something like that.
16: Mm-hmm.
0: And then that would sort of telescope into the fourth requirement, which is that the person who would be in question to receive the sacrament would have to show some sign that he wanted to be Catholic, even if he didn't fully understand like all of the whys and wherefores. If on his deathbed he's willing to receive the sacrament, even that would be sufficient to say that he has a he has a Catholic faith. Now, under those circumstances, if all four were there, then the priest indeed could have given your father that sacrament of holy anointing.
16: Mm-hmm.
0: Now, outside of those circumstances, what he said would be correct, but he would be the one who would have to make that evaluation. In retrospect, you can look back and say, well, it looked like it was, you know, a situation where he could have done that. But priests are trained to know what to look for. But in danger of death, we always want to do everything possible, everything possible. I'll give you another example as long as we're on it. So let's say a man is dismissed from the priesthood. Let's say he commits a crime, goes to prison, and he's dismissed from the priesthood. He's not permitted to function as a priest, et cetera, et cetera. Now, he comes across a car accident, and somebody's dying on the side of the road. And he comes over to see if he can help, and the guy says, please call the priest, I'm dying, I want to go to confession. Well, in a situation like that, the church says that even though he's forbidden from performing his duties as a priest, in a situation like this, he would be permitted to hear that man's confession, and it would be valid and it would be licit under those circumstances, very narrow set of circumstances. And that's what I mean when we say the church is looking for every opportunity to help people, especially in life and death situations.
16: Yes, thank you.
0: Yeah. Now, you may be wondering, to what extent was your father deprived of grace in that moment. And this, of course, is something that only God can know the answer to. But I would say as a way of comforting you to realize that if your father had all the sentiments and he was sorry for his sins and he desired to receive the sacrament and he didn't because it wasn't clear to the priest or whatever, God knows that. Mm-hmm. And God honors that. So I hope that brings you some comfort.
16: Yes. I'm also curious. My father's life was a lot of a mystery because he was an orphan. He never had a birth certificate. But I'm curious, would only God know if, he was, the certificate said he was conditionally baptized. Can I be confident that he had a Catholic baptism?
0: Well, that was my question. So is the certificate of conditional baptism, is it from a Catholic parish or is it?
16: Yes, it is.
0: Identifiably Catholic?
16: It is. And, and I didn't even know, he never even told me that he had this or that this had been done for him. Many times he came with us to a Catholic mass and he wanted to receive Holy Communion. I advised him against it, but he would, he kind of protested that. He said, I've been to other Catholic parishes and received communion, but he always defended the Episcopal Church. He just, he didn't have the theological training to really explain one way or the other, but so I guess I would have presumed that he would have appreciated the sacrament at the end of his life. I don't think he would have opposed it.
0: And that's where I'm not here to second guess the priest at all because he's the minister of that sacrament and he was the one there to see whatever he saw. Mm-hmm. So my presumption is that he didn't have sufficient reason to believe that your dad wanted to be Catholic. Maybe he was wrong. I don't know, of course, but the priests are in that position. So they're the ones who have to make these decisions. And in my experience, at least, my impression is that the priests always tend toward what's the merciful decision in this case, what's the most beneficial to this particular person under the circumstances. Now, sometimes circumstances won't allow the priest to give a sacrament because something is missing, something, the person doesn't show any sign of desire to be baptized, let's say, or anything like that. So the priest's hands are tight in some situations, but he's got more latitude in others. That's where they have to make these difficult decisions at times.
16: Yes.
0: But keep praying for your dad, obviously. Okay. Keep praying for him.
16: Yes, thank you. Thank you so much. You helped me so much.
0: I'm so glad. May he rest in peace. Let us pray. Thanks, Kevin. I will be back with more right after this.

0: Women need to know that the pro-life community will love and support them long after the child is born. And that's why there are well over 3,400 community-based pregnancy care centers across America.
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2: This is Archbishop Timothy Broglio of the Archdiocese for the Military Services of the United States of America. Let us pray. Remember, O most gracious Virgin Mary, that never was it known that anyone who fled to thy protection, implored thy help, or sought thy intercession was left unaided. Inspired with this confidence, I fly to thee, O Virgin of Virgins, my Mother. To thee do I come. Before thee I stand, sinful and sorrowful. O Mother of the Word incarnate, despise not my petitions, but in thy mercy, hear and answer me. Amen.
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12: Welcome, Terry. Thank you for being here.
13: Thank you. So, actually, this is such a wonderful topic because it really hit my heart. I grew up in a family that had domestic violence. So, for my revenge, was not so much to get to my father on this. The revenge I took was upon myself. And I got deep into drugs and alcohol. And I had a terrible life into that. And my mother, being Catholic, had her same sacrament unbeknownst to me. And she kept pushing me to go to confession. Well, I hadn't been in 20 years, and maybe 22. And when I finally ended up going, out of sheer rock bottom because I was suicidal, I remember the priest asked me one question, and this is what changed everything. He asked me what my relationship was like with my father. And I said how much I hated him, but I loved him because he was my dad. That broke every addiction I had. I never went back to drugs. Honestly, I swear, my mom says I'm a miracle. This is 14 years of doing drugs.
12: Wow.
13: So I absolutely believe in reconciliation, the mercy of God helps you get through the pain, the suffering that you experience, especially as a young girl or a young boy. I can't say more than is the best medicine that you can get.
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10: Why is that?
14: Because it's awesome.
10: Oh, okay. Thank you.
14: It's so awesome.
10: Take that, Cyrus. Now you're awesome too, Cyrus. Everybody says so. Let's go back to the phones. How about Rob now in Brighton, Michigan? Hello, Rob.
16: Hello. So
10: yes, hi.
16: My question is, hi.
10: Hi.
16: So my question is faith and works. I've asked multiple people. I'm trying to wrap my mind around the Catholic view of we are not saved by our works, but we have to have them, and they work together somehow. As Protestants, obviously, we think, you know, you're saved by your faith. If you don't have works, it's just proof you never had faith in the first place, and you were never saved. So just wondered if you could kind of wrap it up in the nutshell for me.
10: Yeah, well, I mean, we have to make a distinction, of course, between two similar but different terms, that is, justification and salvation. They go together, but they're not the same thing. So let's just talk a little bit about justification first, which means that you're put into a right relationship with God. That's what being justified means. And we are not justified outside of Christ. We're not justified outside of the grace of God. There's no way to be justified, of course. So let's look at what St. James says in James chapter 2. And he begins in verse 14 by saying, "What does it profit, my brethren, if a man says he has faith but has not works? Can his faith save him?" And that's a rhetorical question. The answer is no. If a brother or sister is ill-clad and in lack of daily food, and one of you says to them, "Go in peace, be warmed and filled," without giving them the things needed for the body, what does it profit? So, faith by itself, if it has no works, is dead. But someone will say, "You have faith and I have works. Show me your faith apart from your works, and I, by my works, will show you my faith. You believe that God is one. You do well. Even the demons believe and shudder." So he's speaking there about an intellectual faith. The demons, they don't have the supernatural grace of faith, but they do believe that God exists. They know he exists. Verse 20. "Do you want to be shown, you shallow man, that faith apart from works is barren or dead?" And this is where it gets a little bit more interesting, because then he adverts to Abraham. He says in verse 21, "Was not Abraham our father justified by works when he offered his son Isaac upon the altar?" You see that faith was active along with his works, and faith was completed by works. And the scripture was fulfilled, which says, "Abraham believed God," there's faith, "and it was reckoned unto him as righteousness, and he was called the friend of God." You see that a man is justified by works and not by faith alone. And in the same way, was not also Rahab the harlot justified by works when she received the messengers and sent them out another way? For as the body apart from the spirit is dead, so faith apart from works is dead. So I'll just draw your attention, Rob, to the issue of Abraham, which he brings up. Some people, when they read this passage or they hear it quoted, they'll say, yeah, that's not justification in God's eyes, because they go back to verse 18, which says, someone will say, "You have faith and I have works. Show me your faith apart from your works, and I by my works will show you my faith." They see in that as if this were the context alone, and they'll say, well, this is not justification in God's eyes. This is justification in the eyes of a fellow human being who in verse 18 says, "Show me that you have faith and show me by your works," etc. But then he goes a few verses later and he talks about Abraham. And what's interesting there is when you go back to Genesis and you see and read the entire story of Abraham obeying God, he had faith in God, but he also obeyed God. The work that he did was that he obeyed God and brought his only son Isaac up onto the mountain and was just in the act of sacrificing him as God commanded when the angel of the Lord stayed his arm. And of course, as you know, he didn't actually go through with it. God was testing him. But there was nobody there to see it. That's the key. at the base of the mountain before he and Isaac ascended the mountain for the sacrifice, he told everybody to stay down there. So when he goes in verse 21 and he talks about Abraham, he's clearly not talking about justification in the eyes of other people. He's talking about justification in the eyes of God. That's why it says Abraham believed God and it was reckoned to him as righteousness. So he was called a friend of God. So I start here because this is where we see the subject of how do you get right with God. It's brought into clear view. And it's extremely clear, explicitly clear, that it's not faith alone. There is the component of the obedience of faith, as St. Paul talks about repeatedly in his letters, including in the Epistle to the Romans. We also see in Ephesians 2, 8 through 9, where it says, "For by grace you have been saved through faith. This is not of works." He says this is a gift from God. "For by grace you have been saved through faith, and this is not your own doing. It is a gift of God, not because of works, lest any man should boast. For we are his workmanship, created in Christ Jesus for good works, which God prepared beforehand that we should walk in them." So here we see it again, that it is a combination of faith and works, but all of it is founded on the underlying reality of God's grace, which is a gift. So back to your question, what's the relationship here between faith and works? Well, it's grace that saves us. We appropriate that grace, as it says here in verse 8, through faith. It's not a work. It is a gift from God. And then he goes on to talk about we are created so that we can do these good works. So they, again, it goes hand in hand with the faith that we have. But notice this, that when he says that we are saved by grace through faith, this is not your own doing, this is the gift of God, that means that your faith is something that you do, that you're enabled to do in a salvific way by God's grace. You have to have faith. In a certain sense, that is a work. It's not a physical work like giving alms or clothing a naked person or feeding a hungry person, but it's nonetheless, it's an action of your will and your intellect when you have faith. In other words, God's not having faith in himself for you and pretending that you had faith in him. No, you actually have to do that. You have to have the faith. But guess what? The ability to do that is a gift of God. So the Catholic Church teaches that it's God's grace when we're talking about either justification or salvation, two sides of the same coin, that it's God's grace from beginning to end. He is the one who supplies the grace. You appropriate it through faith, and you cooperate with it through works. Now, there's a lot more that could be said. I'll now just advert to what Jesus says, and then I'll throw it back to you in case you want to talk more about it. So Jesus says in Matthew 7, beginning of verse 21, "Not everyone who says to me, 'Lord, Lord,' shall enter the kingdom of heaven, but he who does the will of my Father who is in heaven. Everyone," he says, "who hears these words of mine and does them." Notice he doesn't say has faith in them. He says, "Everyone who hears these words of mine and does them will be like a wise man who built his house upon the rock." And he talks about the wind and the waves, etc. "And the man who hears these words of mine and does not do them will be like a foolish man who built his house upon the rock, upon the sand, pardon me. Matthew 19, in beginning of verse 16, "And behold, one came up to him saying, 'Teacher, what good deed must I do to have eternal life?'" This is the Lord's perfect opportunity to say, you don't have to do anything, just believe in me. But he doesn't say that. He says, "If you wish to enter life, keep the commandments." Why would he say that? Well, because the man already had faith in him. He approached him and he calls him good master, teacher. So we see the faith already there, and Jesus says now that faith is going to be accompanied by what? By works, keeping the commandments. Matthew 25, you know this one by heart, I'm sure. "When the Son of Man comes in glory and all the angels with him, he will sit on his glorious throne. Before him there will be gathered all the nations, and he will separate them one from another, as a shepherd separates the sheep from the goats, and he will place the sheep at his right hand, but the goats at his left. Then the king will say to those at his right hand, Come, O blessed of my Father, inherit the kingdom prepared for you from the foundation of the world. For you had faith in me, and that's all that was necessary. No, he doesn't say that. He says, for I was hungry, and you gave me food. I was thirsty, and you gave me drink. I was a stranger, and you welcomed me, etc., etc. And then, as you know, the goats are the ones who didn't do those things. Romans chapter 2, I'll have to leave it at this most likely just because of the shortness of time. St. Paul talks about, we know that the judgment of God rightly falls upon those who do such things, for he will render to every man according to his works, to those who by patience in doing good works seek for the glory, honor, and immortality, he will give eternal life. But for those who are fractious and who do not obey the truth but obey wickedness, there will be wrath and fury. There will be tribulation and distress for every human being who does evil, but glory, honor, and peace for everyone who does good. Or Galatians 5, verse 6, for in Christ Jesus neither circumcision nor uncircumcision is of any avail, but faith working through love. Or Philippians 2, beginning in verse 12, therefore, my beloved, as you have always obeyed, so now, not only as in my presence, but much more in my absence, work out your own salvation with fear and trembling. For God is at work in you both to will and to work for his good pleasure. What would be the point of telling Christians to work out their own salvation? You can't earn your salvation. That much is true. This is God's grace. But if you say there's no role for works, not you personally, but if those who do say there's no role for works, they're denying the clear teaching of the Bible. So those are some things to consider. One that I'll conclude with is 1 John chapter 3, verse 21. This is a very helpful passage. Sheds a lot of light on this issue. Beloved, if our hearts do not condemn us, we have confidence before God, and we receive from him whatever we ask because why? Because we keep his commandments and do what pleases him. And this is his commandment, that we should believe in the name of his son, Jesus Christ, that's faith, and love one another just as he commanded us. That's works. All who keep his commandment abide in him and he in them. So the faith works always go together throughout scripture. And when people try to separate them and say it's just faith, faith alone, etc., they're missing entirely what the Bible teaches. 1 John chapter 5, verse 2. By this we know that we love the children of God, when we love God and obey his commandments. For this is the love of God, that we keep his commandments. Now, there are many other passages. I just gave you a sampling of those. But those are definitely part of the answer to the question. Very good question indeed. Thank you for that. Well, I'll be right back with more right after this. Please stay right there. You're listening to The Patrick Madrid Show on Relevant Radio and the Relevant Radio app.

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3: 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President Trump is expected to swear in Kevin Warsh as Federal Reserve Chairman today. He'll succeed Jerome Powell, whose term expired earlier this month. Trump handpicked Warsh to lead the central bank, with expectations that the Fed will resume lowering interest rates. President Trump said Thursday the U.S. will send 5,000 additional troops to Poland. Trump linked the move to his support for Poland's newly elected president, Karol Nawrocki. The Department of Health and Human Services is issuing an advisory warning about children's screen time, highlighting its effects on sleep and mental health. The Surgeon General's warning says that harmful screen use among young people often begins before a child's first birthday and increases with age. By adolescence, many kids spend more time on screens than they do sleeping or attending school. This could be a record-breaking year in terms of Memorial Day travel. Despite high gas prices, AAA projecting 45 million Americans will travel at least 50 miles or more from home over the long weekend. This, as AAA says, the national average for a gallon of regular unleaded gas is about $4.55. And thousands of American flags have been placed on graves at Arlington National Cemetery, Mark Mayfield reports.
4: More than 1,000 soldiers went to the cemetery yesterday for the annual Flags In event. They spent hours placing small flags at each headstone. Members of the 3rd U.S. Infantry Regiment, also known as the Old Guard, placed flags at the Tomb of the Unknown Soldier. About 250,000 flags in all were placed during the event.
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6: May 30th, 1868. A crowd of over 5,000 people gathered in Arlington National Cemetery to honor those who had fallen in the Civil War. Before strewing flowers on graves of loved ones, the crowd paused to listen to an address by a 36-year-old congressman from Ohio who had served as a Union Major General during the Civil War by the name of James Abram Garfield. He said of the fallen, "They summed up and perfected by one supreme act the highest virtues of men and citizens." This was the very first Decoration Day.
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6: Welcome to The Inner Life and happy Friday, friends. I'm Patrick Conley. Thanks for tuning in for this hour of spiritual direction on the radio. Later in that same speech, would-be President Garfield added, and forgive me, this is a little bit of a lengthier quote, "The view from this spot bears some resemblance to that which greets the eye at Rome. There, gladiator slaves died for the sport of Rome, and wild beasts fought with wilder men. In that arena, a Galilean fisherman gave up his life a sacrifice for his faith. On that spot was reared the proudest Christian temple ever built by human hands. And now, after 18 centuries, the hearts of 200 million people turn towards it with reverence when they worship God. As the traveler descends the Apennines, he sees the dome of St. Peter. The fame of the dead fisherman has outlived the glory of the eternal city. A noble life crowned with heroic death rises above and outlives the pride and pomp and glory of the mightiest empire of the earth." So personally, I find this a fascinating juxtaposition of the enduring Christian and particularly Catholic legacy of St. Peter's triumph through personal sacrifice for Christ and the nobility of a personal sacrifice in service to one's country, perhaps most especially by a Protestant preacher. Over the century that followed from that first Decoration Day, our country continued to gather to honor to its war-fallen heroes, sometimes calling the day Decoration Day and other times Memorial Day. In 1968, President Lyndon B. Johnson signed the Uniform Monday Holiday Act, legislation that made Memorial Day a federal holiday to be recognized on the final Monday in May, and that legislation took effect in 1971. As we enter into Memorial Day weekend, we're honored to have with us today as our spiritual director, Bishop Joseph L. Coffey of the Archdiocese of the Military Services, to speak with us on veterans and the military. Bishop Coffey is a longtime Navy chaplain whose global service, including deployments to the Arabian Gulf and Afghanistan, earned him numerous military honors and reflects his deep commitment to faith and country. Your Excellency, welcome, and thanks for taking the time to be with us today.
1: Thank you, Patrick, very, very much. It's an honor to be with you, and I really appreciate the opportunity to talk about Memorial Day and the chaplaincy. Thank you.
6: Yes, indeed. Well, before we dive into that, and I definitely want to talk about military chaplaincy, of which you're very familiar, but just in general, what would you say the Church's position on military and war is?
1: Well, I was a active duty Navy chaplain for 20 years, and I served two of those tours at boot camp, which is the basic training for the Marines and the Coast Guard. And I would tell those young recruits, I would quote from St. John Paul II, who grew up in Poland during the occupation by the Nazis, where he had to go to seminary underground. And he said after the war that he gave credit to the West for coming to the aid against Nazi tyranny. So I always tell them that military service is an honorable profession, and the chaplains have been part of that military really, really for many, many centuries, but really all back to George Washington when he created the chaplain corps right after he became the head of the Continental Army. So We've always had a place in the military to provide for the spiritual needs of our soldiers and sailors and Coast Guardsmen. We're non-combatants under the Geneva Convention, so chaplains don't carry weapons, but we're there to provide for the spiritual needs of our military members, which is a very, very important function that we have for them.
6: Yeah. And in the Archdiocese for the Military Services, I mean, obviously there's a lot of chaplains that are part of that. And is the role of a chaplain then, must interact with a number of different people, a number of different soldiers from a variety of backgrounds, perhaps even faith backgrounds as well. Is that right?
1: That's right. There's actually many, many different denominations represented in the chaplain corps, but I was obviously a Catholic chaplain, meaning I was a priest and then commissioned officer as well. But really our slogan is that we provide for our own. So a priest would provide the sacraments, for example, and say mass or confessions, weddings and baptisms and funerals. We facilitate for others, meaning we would help other faith groups be able to participate in their faith just by whatever they might need. And then we care for all. So even if someone has no faith, we could still help them with some counseling services or just a listening ear, things like that. But there's different denominations represented in the chaplain corps. There's Catholic, Protestant, Jewish, Muslim chaplains. But I was obviously a Catholic chaplain.
6: Sure. Yeah, exactly. And grateful for, obviously, your service and to the way that you ministered and continue to minister to those who are in our active duty military as well. I'm just curious about what would you say that some of the spiritual challenges, well, let's start with active duty service members. So especially on deployment, I would think that would offer a variety of course, unknowns of potential dangers and hazards that might bring up some pretty deep challenges. Some deep reflections spiritually. So what would you say are some of the spiritual challenges that face our active duty servicemen and women?
1: Well, I think we can all be very, very proud of our military men and women who, we have to remember, are all volunteers. None of them were drafted, so they volunteered to serve God and country in uniform. The average age is about 19 years old, so young boys and girls right out of high school are entering our military, and they are given incredible responsibility. The person driving, the aircraft carrier steering the ship is maybe 19. It's absolutely amazing when you think about that. And it's college-age ministry, so some of them are facing the same, questions and challenges that their counterparts back in college or those who, got a job right out of high school are facing. So, a lot of them are away from home, and maybe they're in a war situation. Like, for example, I was in Afghanistan for 7 months during the war, and I would go out to the FOBs, they call them forward operating bases, and I would provide mass wherever I was. So I always had my mass kit with me. I could hear confessions. I could anoint the sick. I could do weddings, baptisms, and funerals. And so everything a civilian priest would do in a parish, I could do in the military, whether it's on a ship on deployment or at a base or overseas. So it's a very unique way to serve as a priest, and I'm very, very grateful that I had that opportunity to do it for 20 years on active duty. It was very, very special.
6: Mm-hmm. And I'm guessing in all these places that you offered Mass that you must have at least a few times run across a rather non-traditional place setting for Mass. Any personal stories that you can share that way, Bishop?
1: Oh, sure. Well, we had our Mass kit, so wherever we were, we could have Mass. And so I had Mass in a couple of unique places. On the flight deck of an aircraft carrier in the middle of the Atlantic Ocean, or I got to say Mass on Mount Kilimanjaro. I said Mass on Mount Suribachi on the island of Iwo Jima, on the hood of a Jeep. I said Mass once on a howitzer in northern Japan during a gun shoot in the middle of the winter where there was absolutely nothing out there. No rocks, no... The only place I could do it was on a howitzer. And it brought to mind that psalm, beating swords into plowshares. But
6: there you go.
1: Whenever you have an ordained priest, you have bread and wine and the consecration, you have Mass. So that was a very special thing to be able to offer for the troopers, wherever they were. I could offer Mass for them.
6: Yeah, bring the presence of Christ so powerfully there into their midst, especially when they face some rather challenging situations as well. Bishop Joseph Coffey is with us today. We're talking about veterans in the military in anticipation of this Memorial Day holiday coming up this Monday. Do you want to honor a veteran or military personnel in some specific way today? Would you like to give them a shout out on air? Were you in the military? Are you in the military? How has your faith been shaped by the experiences that you had or are having? Give us a call and join the conversation at 888 914

0: Veterans Affairs for the Military Archdiocese, and my job is to travel all over America visiting our veterans' hospitals. We have over 150 of them, and so many of those hospitals have a priest or two who are chaplains, and they are endorsed by Archbishop Timothy Broglio, and the Military Archdiocese just as he endorses all of our military chaplains, whether it's Army, Navy, or Air Force chaplains. So these are our priests that are ministering to our veterans, and many of the veterans have served in a variety of wars. The oldest ones are, you know, close to 100 years old, from World War II. We have Korea and Vietnam and the Gulf War. And so they face challenges, you know, coming back from war. They may have been drafted or they may have volunteered, but they may have seen some terrible things. They may have had to do some terrible things during war. And I like to quote Douglas MacArthur, who says, no one hates war more than a soldier. So, of course, we always do pray for peace, but sometimes, you know, in the whole just war theory, sometimes we have to engage in war. And so the people who go and fight are very courageous, and we can be proud of them, but they face some really awful things. And so maybe they have some what we call moral injury, where they're really struggling with some things they had to do. So that's where our priest can really help with confession and counseling and just giving them an opportunity to de-stress and to vent a little bit. And I really do think our veterans' hospitals do a great job of taking care of our veterans, and they really try to do whatever they need to do, whether it's with psychologists, psychiatrists, counselors, social workers, and chaplains and priests who can help in those situations. So I do believe our veterans are getting good care.
1: Well, thanks be to God for that and for all people who are serving to look after the spiritual needs, but particularly those priests who are in the Archdiocese of Military Services as well. Let's take a phone call, Bishop. Let's go to Robert, who's calling in from Dayton, Ohio. Hello, Robert, and welcome.
2: Hello. Hey, I just wanted to make a quick comment. I go to Holy Family Catholic Church in Dayton, Ohio. Excuse me. Bishop Coffey was invited and came for confirmation. Two of my daughters were confirmed. And I know I've heard Bishop Coffey, you know, on the radio several times, but I think most people don't really know too much about his personality. But after confirmation, he came out in the parking lot and was shooting the breeze with us, just like I've never been around a bishop that was that easygoing and wanted to just talk to people. I just thought I would make that comment. So your listeners would kind of get an idea of what kind of personality, what kind of bishop he is. And I was very pleased to talk with him and would like to meet up with him another time in another circumstance. Very positive situation.
0: Well, thank you, Robert. That's very kind of you to say that. Thank you very, very much. Appreciate it.
1: Indeed. Yeah. Thanks for that, Robert. Appreciate the insight there into our spiritual director, who is Bishop Joseph Coffey from the Archdiocese of the Military Services, joining us today. We're talking veterans in the military today. If you have a question about what it's like to be a priest in maybe a forward area, area of war, then give us a call, 888-914-9149. Let's take another call from Dayton, Ohio. Let's go to Paul now. Okay, I guess Paul is not with us at the moment. Sorry about that. We'll come back to him a little bit and check in with him. Well, Bishop Coffey, thank you so much for, again, the service that you provide and the insight that you're giving us today as well. And specifically, I think one of the ways that I want to understand better the Archdiocese of the Military Services. So obviously most frequently when we have a diocese or an archdiocese, it's geographically bound. I presume that the Archdiocese of the Military Services is not a geographic diocese. Is that right?
0: Right. It was established back in 1985 by St. Pope John Paul II as a separate archdiocese. And you're right, most archdioceses are geographical area, but with the military archdiocese, it's everybody who's Catholic who serves in our military, the Army, Navy, Air Force, Marine Corps, Coast Guard, Space Force. While they're in the military, they belong to the military archdiocese, and because we have military members all over the world, geographically it's located around the world, so we really can say it's a worldwide archdiocese, which is pretty cool.
1: That is, yeah. Indeed. Yeah. Okay. Well, let's, I think we can go back to Paul now. Let's take Paul's call. Hello,

0: Paul?
1: Yes, I'm here. I had a couple questions with the bishop. Is he a bishop or priest?
0: I'm yeah, bishop. Sure. Bishop Joseph Coffey,
1: bishop.
0: Yes.
1: Okay, yeah, bishop. I think I get things in the mail from him. But anyhow, if you're out in the field, I guess you always have a supply of consecrated hosts. But when you say Mass, if you would happen to run out of wine, can you say Mass if you don't have wine and just have the bread, the host?
2: No. You would have to have unleavened bread, the host, and wine. It has to be a grape wine. It can't be plum or pear wine. It has to be a grape wine, either a red or a white, usually. It could be a rosé, but it's always made out of grapes. So you have to have those two elements of bread and wine to have Mass.
1: But even if you had, like, 1 or 2 ounces of it, that would be enough then, right?
2: That would be enough. Yes,
1: you don't
2: even
1: have
2: a tiny amount.
1: Yeah.
2: You have to, even a tiny amount would be enough, yes.
1: And then do you always have a consecrated host with you for?
2: When I was out in the field, I would say Mass, and I would always have some hosts in a Pyx in my pocket so that I could always have the host, you know, in an emergency. If I visited the hospital, I would have the Blessed Sacrament with me, yes.
0: Mm, yeah. Thank you, Paul. Thanks for the questions. It's good getting a little bit of insight into what it's like being a priest in service to our men and women in the military as well. Well, just carrying on from that same line of questioning, there, Bishop. So, when you were out, was there always a varied number of men and women that you were saying Mass for from time to time? Is there kind of a standard number? Or did you go from very few to very many?
2: Right. There's no set answer. When I was on the aircraft carrier, I did 3 carrier deployments in the Atlantic Ocean and the Pacific Ocean. So when I was out at sea, I would have Mass on the carrier, and then I would fly from the carrier by helicopter to the smaller ships that defend the carrier in a strike group. So I would just have lots of hosts with me. I would consecrate as many as I needed. But then when I was out in the field in Afghanistan, for example, I was 7 months with the Marines, I would go in convoy with the MRAPs and convoy and sometimes by helicopter. So I would go to the FOB, forward operating bases, and as long as I had my Mass kit with me and the words of consecration, I could have Mass virtually anywhere. So I would let people know that I was a Catholic priest chaplain, and I said Mass is going to be available. And sometimes there'd just be a couple of Marines standing around me in a box would be my altar. So a Navy chaplain, Army chaplain, Air Force chaplains were used to being very, very flexible as far as where and how and when we can say Mass. But that's the beauty of it. As long as you're an ordained priest and you have the right intention and you have the elements of bread and wine, you can say Mass. So wherever I was, I could offer Mass for our troops.
0: Mm, yeah, that's wonderful. Again, very grateful for that. Let's go back to the phones now. Let's take one from John calling in from Philadelphia. Good afternoon, John, and welcome.
3: Yes, good afternoon. And Bishop Coffey, I shook your hand one time at the cathedral in Philadelphia. It was an honor, and thank you for your continued service. I do support the military archdiocese. You and Archbishop Broglio had 2 children who were active duty, and they're both, quote, out. The one married a guy in a service, so they're still an active duty family overseas, and appreciate all you do. That's it.
2: Oh, thank you, John. Thank you very, very much. Go Phillies.
0: Very good. Well, John, I appreciate the call. Thank you for the again, more insight into our spiritual director for today, Bishop Joseph Coffey of the Archdiocese for the Military Services. We're talking today about veterans in the military. 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We're going to take a short break, but we'll be back with more of the conversation with Bishop Joseph Coffey right after this.
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5: Have you ever felt really overwhelmed by life? Or that you could never forgive someone who hurt you badly? Hello, I'm Father James Kubicki, and many who have felt that way have turned to Saint Rita, today's saint who is known as the Saint of the Impossible and of Desperate Cases. How did she come by such titles? Born in 1381, her parents married her off at the age of 12 to a violent and unfaithful husband. For 18 years, she not only endured this, but she saw her two sons become like their father. She prayed and prayed for his conversion, and on the day that he was brought home on a stretcher, dying from wounds he received in a fight, she prayed and prayed for his conversion. And on the day that he was brought home on a stretcher, dying from wounds he received in a fight, he asked her forgiveness. But the sons would have nothing to do with forgiveness. They planned to get revenge for their father's death. Again, Rita prayed and prayed. As providence would have it, they both became sick and died before carrying out their plan, but not before they forgave those who murdered their father. Yet Rita's sufferings weren't over. Eventually, becoming an Augustinian nun, she was devoted to the Passion of Jesus so much so that she was given a mystical wound, the wound of a thorn on her forehead. It caused her constant pain and an embarrassment, but through it all, she offered her sufferings for the good of others. When suffering comes your way, think of Saint Rita, and don't lose the opportunity to offer it to the Lord as a prayer for someone else. That's not only what Rita did. Our Lord himself did that and invites you to do the same, one day at a time.
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0: love listening to it. Welcome back to The Inner Life on this Friday before Monday, Memorial Day. And we have Bishop Joseph Coffey with us of the Archdiocese of Military Services today, talking about veterans in the military, talking about the spiritual awakenings that happen when in active duty service and some of the spiritual challenges that active duty and veterans face as well, and taking your comments and questions at 888-914-9149, 888-914-9149. Next up on the phones, let's go to John calling in from Wheaton, Illinois. Hello, John. Good morning.
1: Hi, Patrick. Good morning. Good morning, Bishop Coffey. Thanks for your service. I was wondering, how do you recruit priests for that?
2: Well, I'm glad you asked that question, because we have recruiters for the military. That's one of the jobs that a military chaplain can have during his career. He could have a stint as a recruiter. That's what happened to me. I was going to school at St. Charles Borromeo Seminary in Philadelphia, studying for the priesthood of Philadelphia, when I met a recruiter. He came to the seminary in uniform. He was a major in the Air Force and looking pretty sharp in his uniform, and told us about the chaplain candidate program, where if you're already in graduate school, you already have your college degree, if you have the permission of your bishop, you can apply for this position called a chaplain candidate, where you can get a direct commission. So that's what happened to me. I became a chaplain candidate while still a seminarian. And then after 5 years in a parish in Philadelphia, I was able to go on active duty and stay for 20 years in the Navy, always with the permission of your local bishop. And one of my assignments in those 20 years was as a recruiter. So I was actually stationed in St. Louis, and I went around the country visiting with priests and seminarians and bishops, talking about the chaplain candidate program and for priests serving in the military, because we can only have priests serving with the permission of their local bishop. So we always need bishops to be generous, to let guys go. And I've met priests who wanted to go and willing to go, but their priest couldn't, the bishop couldn't spare them. So we always have to be praying for vocations. We have more men willing to become priests, and then some of those priests become military chaplains, because they're really needed. Right now we have about 191 active duty priests in the Army, Navy, and Air Force for about 350,000 Catholics. So that's just roughly about 2,000 Catholics per priest, which is not nearly enough priests. So we do have a shortage, but please do pray for men to volunteer to serve and for their bishops to let them serve.
0: Does that answer your question,
1: thank
0: John?
1: Thank you very much.
0: Yeah,
1: thanks.
0: Okay, wonderful. Thank you for calling. We really appreciate that. Let's go now to Lisa calling in from Washington, D.C. Good afternoon, Lisa. Welcome.
3: Hi. Bishop, I have a question for you. I wanted to enter the military at one time, and I have a degree in theology, and obviously I'm Catholic. Where can women, how can women support the Archdiocese of the military?
2: That's a beautiful question. Thank you. Well, the Archdiocese of the Military does have to raise their budget every year, because we don't have any direct support from the Vatican or the U.S. government. So people are always helping us financially with donations. And we have people who maybe can volunteer to help at the local chapel, for example. If they're part of a military chapel, they can serve mass or be a reader or lecture, things like that. But as far as being an actual chaplain, Archbishop Broglio endorses just priests to be chaplains, because one of the main things that they do is to say mass in your confessions. But thank you very, very much for your willingness to be of service. And whether it's to the military archdiocese or your local diocese, it's always important that people get involved with helping to spread the gospel and to be part of the church. So thank you.
0: Yeah, thank you, Lisa. Thank you for the question as well. And thanks for listening. Next up is Raylene calling in from Hopkins, Michigan. Hello, Raylene, and welcome.
4: Thank you very much. First off, I want to say to Bishop and to all of our chaplains and priests that are serving, while you don't carry a weapon and you carry the armor of God on you, with you, beside you, before you, and behind you, you still put your lives on the line next to those soldiers that you are riding with every single day. And thank you so, so much.
2: Well, thank
4: I wanted to
2: you
4: tell
2: very,
4: a story.
2: Very much.
4: Thank you. I wanted to tell a story about a good friend of mine who was in the Army, and one of his several deployments in the Middle East, they moved where they did mass all the time, so it couldn't be specifically targeted for a mortar attack. And he noticed that these soldiers were always kneeling on the hard concrete, and granted, to a soldier, that's nothing. But he talked to his dad, and he really wanted to do something about that. So he wrote home and talked to his dad on the phone, and they built portable kneelers for these soldiers to carry from place to place when they moved where they held mass on base. And so our local diocese did a cover story on him and his family and his unit, and it said to kneel before God for country. And they also did RCIA on base. And I asked him about that. I said, you really have a lot of takers? I mean, you're kind of there for a specific job. And it kind of surprised me that they did RCIA. And he said, hey, you got to understand, there's no such thing as an atheist in a foxhole. Mm-hmm. So you guys are so important. And you help these soldiers continue to come to the faith, grow in their faith, and you do so much. And we have a friend's son who is in active duty now, and he's coming out soon. And he's going to go to seminary, but go back in as a priest. So you guys are doing your job.
2: Wow, thank you very, very much. Appreciate that. Thank you.
0: Yeah, great story, Raylene. Thank you so much for that, and thanks for listening and the call as well. Next up is Patrick calling in from Fullerton, California. Good morning, Patrick.
5: Good morning, guys. Thank you, Patrick, for taking my call. First-time caller, and I really am encouraged by the positive feedback about this road director from other callers, so I was going to look into his background more after this. But it's a great topic. I have a lot of questions, but Lisa took one of mine, so I'll defer. But one is, do you have a seat for your diocese? Because usually a cathedral is a seat of a diocese. Is it like Washington, D.C. or something? And then
2: Washington, D.C. is our headquarters.
5: Okay. And then secondly, how do you advise military members, like maybe have, or just general Catholics, about balancing patriotism and military service with allegiance to God and having faith be the most important thing in our lives?
2: Yes, the military archdiocese is headquartered in Washington, D.C., right down the street from Catholic University. That's where Archbishop Broglio has his headquarters, and that's where he has his base of operations that are worldwide. But you're right, we always have to balance our faith with we are Americans, and we love to serve our country, but we're Catholic, and so we have to, be good Catholics as well. But, in the history, people were suspicious of Catholics, thinking, could they really be loyal to America? And I think in the wars, Catholic soldiers and sailors proved themselves very, very patriotic and very, very courageous and fought well and bravely. And there wasn't a conflict between those two. So I think that myth was put to rest a long time ago, that you can be a loyal Catholic and a patriotic member of the U.S. military. And so the two are very, very compatible.
0: Mm-hmm. Yeah. Patrick, thank you for the call, and I appreciate the questions. Very good. Next up is Vicky calling in from San Diego. Hello, Vicky, and good morning.
6: Good morning. I just wanted to say hello to Bishop Coffey from his San Diego pro-life friends. And I just wanted to say thank you for your protection of our country and our soldiers. And thank you for the protection of the unborn. We pray for you every day, and we miss you. God bless you, Father Bishop. He used to be a father here. Bishop Coffey, we love you.
2: Oh, thank you very, very much. Yeah, I had two tours in San Diego, so I have lots of friends in San Diego. It's a wonderful city, and I love to go back and visit whenever I can. Thank you.
0: All right. Yeah, Vicky, thank you for the call and for the props for our spiritual director today, Bishop Joseph Coffey. Taking your calls and comments and questions about veterans and the military in this run-up to Memorial Day weekend. And at 888-914-9149, 888-914-9149, or send us an email, innerlife@relevantradio.com. Norma from Miami is up next. Good afternoon, Norma, and welcome.
7: Thank you. Good afternoon. I just have a quick question, and I want to thank the bishop for his services because I think that they're in such need of of spiritual guidance. But my question is, how could they become, how could they rank in the military if they're not, if they're not soldiers?
2: Okay, that's a great question. Oh, under the Geneva Convention, a chaplain is considered a non-combatant. So we don't carry weapons, traditional weapons, but all, I always had a weapon in my pocket. We call my rosary beads. So I never left without my beads in my pocket.
0: Nice.
2: But we are in the military, so we have a rank like any other officer. So you could be a lieutenant or a captain or a major, whatever your rank is. But then on the other side of your collar is the cross, meaning that's what you do. That's your job. So when you're a priest in the military, you're a chaplain and a military officer. But you have to balance the two sides of your collar. But it's just like if you're a doctor, a dentist, or a, you know, a lawyer in the military, you would have a rank, and then you have your profession, your staff corps designation. So for us, it's the chaplain corps, but we have a medical corps and a dental corps and a JAG corps. They're the lawyers. So there's different staff corps officers that, that assist in the military. So we're not war fighters, but we assist in various ways, and so the chaplain has a very unique role, but we don't carry weapons. We're non-combatants.
0: Mm. Does that help, Norma?
7: Thank you. Yes, thank you very much.
0: Yeah, very good. Well, Bishop, this is so many wonderful calls coming in, and we'll get back to calls in a moment, but I wanted to go back. You had mentioned that General Washington established the chaplaincy corps. Can you tell us a little bit more about the history of the chaplaincy in the military?
2: Well, it goes way, way, way back to the 2nd century, believe it or not. People may have heard of St. Martin of Tours, and St. Martin of Tours Chapel at St. Charles Seminary. And there's a beautiful picture there of Martin of Tours, and he was a soldier, and he's approached by a beggar who's cold and doesn't have anything to wear. So Martin takes off his own cloak and cuts it in half with a sword and gives it to the beggar, and that night he has a dream and finds out that the beggar was actually Christ. And that that cape was called the capella, and that's where we get the term chaplain. So I always tell my Protestant chaplain friends, you're welcome that we gave the term chaplain.
0: Nice.
2: But George Washington, our first president, after he took control of the Continental Army, the very next day he asked Continental Congress to provide funds to provide chaplains because he saw the great need for that. And so we have this chaplain, U.S. Army Chaplain Corps established on July 29, 1775. And we had our first priest was Father Louis Lotbiniere, who was a priest from Quebec. He wasn't officially a chaplain, but he said Mass, and he was the first Catholic serving. But it was really during the Mexican-American War where President James Polk met with Archbishop John Hughes of New York asking him for some priests. So he gave us two Jesuits, Father John McElroy and Father Anthony Ray. So they were the first to serve as priests in the Army Chaplain Corps. And Father McElroy went on to found Boston College, and Father Ray was actually killed during the war, the Mexican-American War.
0: Mm.
2: And in the Civil War, we had chaplains on both sides, the Union, North and South. And so they would serve Mass just like they do today. And so we have a very great, rich history of serving in our U.S. military as chaplains. And it's a beautiful history, and I'm so blessed that I could have been a part of it.
0: And do you, as in your role as bishop for the Archdiocese of Military Services, then are you still traveling quite a bit to be with some of your chaplains and some of the places? I mean, and is that mostly domestically, or do you travel all over the world, Bishop?
2: Yes. Archbishop Broglio is the archbishop, and then his five auxiliaries have different roles. So four of those auxiliaries cover the military bases, United States, Europe, and Asia. And I cover the veterans' hospitals in the United States. So my job is to travel around the U.S., either by car or plane or train, just on the road most of the year, visiting our veterans' hospitals and the priest chaplains who minister there. So all of us are very, very busy. We travel quite a bit. So pray for our safety and our energy so we can keep going.
0: Mm-hmm.
2: But it's a very fulfilling way to serve, and I'm very blessed. I've never, ever taken it for granted. I'm very grateful to be able to serve in this way.
0: Oh, very fruitful as well. I mean, we've had some calls already. Here's an email from Ferris, who writes, "Thank you, Patrick and Bishop Coffey. I was in the Army from 88 to 91, received a copy of the New Testament with Psalms. It really touched me that God was present, even in the military. That truly touched my soul." So again, very fruitful ministry as well. Yeah, again. Mm-hmm. Let's take another phone call or two before we have to take a break, but then we'll come back and have even more. But let's go to Shelley calling in from Palm Harbor, Florida. Hello, Shelley, and welcome.
8: Good morning, Patrick. Thank you, Bishop, for your service to our country and for the vow you made to God. I just wanted to share that as a military wife, everything was constantly changing each time we moved, but the beautiful thing was that we always had the Mass, and to have, you know, a different house, a different neighborhood, different healthcare providers, different jobs, but the Mass was still the same, and it was just always so important to me, and just a very foundational part of being a military wife. So I just wanted to share that with you, the beauty of that. But I also
9: wanted to ask.
8: You're welcome. I also wanted to ask, the previous caller had asked about supporting all of you. And, you know, one of the bases that we were at was Fairbanks, Alaska. And that was a very difficult tour for me because of, you know, the elements and isolation and first-time mom. So the church was really important. We had the military Catholic wives, women up there. So those kind of programs, I imagine, as the pre-shortage has impacted, it's probably, those kind of programs have probably been impacted too. So how do we go back to those, you know, that kind of support with, despite the shortages? I know we pray, we give financially, but I just feel like something's slipping through the cracks, like understanding how vital it is to so many people that are, you know, remotely, you know, you could be in the middle of anywhere, but that you go and the Mass is still the same. It's like that constant.
9: Yes, thank you. I completely agree. I love the Mass. And I've been able to say it all over the world for our military members and their families. I had several deployments, but also several assignments at base chapels. And so you're really like a parish priest at that point, and you have a regular Mass schedule, and you have all kinds of sacraments available and courses to teach, things like that. So, and we also have the Military Council of Catholic Women, as you mentioned, and they are very, very wonderful women who support the military archdiocese, and they have various things that they do to support all the chaplains and the military archdiocese. So anything you can think of to support the military archdiocese is helpful, because as you know, it can't just be the priests that do everything, but we rely so much on volunteers and teachers and catechists. And so thank you for your support, and continue to look for ways to support our military wherever you are. So thank you for that.
0: Yes, indeed. Shelley, thanks for the call and for your comments and question. Appreciate that. We are together with Bishop Joseph Coffey of the Archdiocese of the Military Services Day, looking ahead to our celebration of Memorial Day this Monday, taking your comments on veterans and the military and the spiritual lives therein at 888-914-9149, 888-914-9149, or innerlife@relevantradio.com. Stay with us. We'll be right back.
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12: This is Archbishop Paul Coakley of the Archdiocese of Oklahoma City. 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Remember, O most gracious Virgin Mary, that never was it known that anyone fled to thy protection, implored thy help, or sought thy intercession, was left unaided. 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
13: Hi, Drew Mariani here. Hey, May 22nd, that's the memorial of St. Rita of Cascia. She's an extraordinary saint who was a wife, a mother, a widow, and a member of a religious community. 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You don't want to miss it.
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0: course, this Monday is Memorial Day, when we honor all who have fallen in service to our country. And in the run-up to Memorial Day here, we are talking today on The Inner Life about veterans in the military and the spiritual element of service into our country. Joining us as our spiritual director is Bishop Joseph Coffey. My thanks to him, as well as to Thomas Engesser, our producer, and Tim Hine, who is on the phones for us today, keeping him very busy today with a lot of good calls and good questions at 888-914-9149. Again, 888-914-9149. Bishop, we did have a caller call in with an off-air question. So the caller asks, I'm a practicing Catholic, married to a vet. And she says he's Catholic, but not practicing. He spent time in Desert Storm. His belief is that he won't be going to heaven because during his time he killed the enemy. He feels he's not worthy. What can I do to bring him back, she asks.
1: Well, I would say, first of all, pray and then assure him that God's mercy is for everybody and that we're all sinners, every single one of us. So God sent Jesus to save us from our sins, and we're still in the Easter season, celebrating that Jesus Christ rose from the dead, overcame sin and death forever. So all sins can be forgiven. So he would need to talk to a chaplain, talk to a priest. And so he can call me, and I would be very happy to talk to him about God's love and mercy and forgiveness is possible for all of us. So please tell him not to despair, but to talk to a priest, and any good priest will be able to help him and give him that good advice to just make a good confession and be back in the good graces and go back to church and back to receiving Holy Communion. So God's love is available to every one of us. Absolutely.
0: Amen. Amen to that. Thank you for that, Bishop. Really appreciate it. Let's go back to the phones now and take some more calls. We'll go to Mike calling in from Santa Ana, California. Good morning, Mike. Thank you for calling in.
2: Good morning, Bishop. Thank you for your service to our country. I have an incidental question. My understanding is that all military chaplains are commissioned officers. And I would like to know what is the highest military rank of a chaplain that you know of?
1: Yes, that's a great question. Thank you. Yes, all chaplains in the military are officers, which means we have at least a college degree and a graduate degree. Most chaplains have what we call a Master of Divinity and other degrees like Masters of Arts and things like that. So the highest rank you could be as a chaplain would be a two-star, either a general or an admiral. So people probably remember the great Cardinal O'Connor. He was the chief of Navy chaplains before he became a bishop, and he had the rank of a two-star admiral. And Father Paul Hurley from Boston was the chief of chaplains for the Army, so he was a two-star general. So that's the highest rank you could be as a chaplain.
0: Wow. Okay, that's pretty up there. that's amazing. Well, very good. Good question, Mike. Thank you so much for the call. Since it is Memorial Day, and specifically when we're honoring the fallen, Bishop Boniface has written in and emailed in and asked, is there a record of if any or how many priest chaplains have lost their lives while on duty?
1: That's a great question. I don't know the number, but we have had priests that have died as chaplains. Father Emil Capon, for example, in the Army, died during the Korean War, and his cause up for canonization, and he received the Medal of Honor. And Father Capodanno was a Navy chaplain who died in Vietnam during a battle, and his cause is up for canonization, and he was also awarded the Medal of Honor. So yes, even though chaplains are non-combatants and we don't carry a weapon, we have had chaplains who have died as chaplains. So we're very proud of them, and we honor them for their courage. And thank God we do a Memorial Day. I know that maybe not everybody knows what it is. We know we have a day off, or we have a barbecue or a mattress sale or something, but I hope everybody knows that Memorial Day is to remember those who have

0: is invaluable. You know, in the military, leaders have to make a lot of hard decisions that affect people's lives, not just as a matter of life and death, but as a matter of what happens to the trajectory of their life, their careers, and things like that. And, you know, in the movies, a lot of times leaders are seen as these stoic, sometimes unfeeling figures. But the truth of the matter is, they're just men and women like everybody else. And they have to make very, very hard decisions. For me, we had a chaplain David Zolick, and he wouldn't mind me using his name. But he's not Catholic, but back then I wasn't Catholic either. But he was so incredibly valuable to me, because I felt like my soul was going to be lost. And he would just talk to me, and he would help keep me centered and help keep my heart and my mind right. And truthfully, if it wasn't for him, I would not have found my way back to Christ. And so I wanted to tell the bishop, thank you. And I also wanted the listeners to understand that chaplains, they serve in a way that nobody else serves. And they're literally saving souls. They're keeping people sane. And so I just wanted to communicate that to the listeners.
1: Great. Well, thank you very, very much for that. It's a great testimony. Thank you.
2: Yeah, indeed. Bishop, we've got about a minute and a half here before we need to sign off. And there have been so many calls and emails, like this one from Jeff that just came in, said, I'm a retired military member, 13 deployments ranging from 1 to 6 months each. I want to thank all military chaplains, former, current, and future. Military members go through a lot more than just threat of life and limb. There are emotional toils, marital strains, familial difficulties, and spiritual questions. And chaplains are force multipliers as they support the member through their problems. Being able to go to Mass, Jeff says, while deployed, helped me through some very hard times. I mean, just a lot of our calls that we're not able to get to, I can see that they're also saying this as well. So I guess in the last about 45 seconds here we have now before closing, what would you say to encourage those who are either thinking about chaplaincy or who are currently your military chaplains?
1: Oh, thank you very, very much. Yes, please, if you're a priest listening, please consider asking your bishop if you could serve as a chaplain in the Army, the Navy, or the Air Force. And if you're a bishop listening, please be generous, because we do need priests. And if you're a lay person, please pray that more and more men would be called to the priesthood so they could become military chaplains as well, because that last email was so beautiful, really spelled out all of the ways that a priest can be a very, very helpful person in the military. So that was very beautiful. Thank you.
2: I think we've really heard that loud and clear from all of our wonderful callers today, and so grateful for them and for you, Bishop, for joining us, taking the time to be with us today. I wish you a very happy Memorial Day. May we have a blessing from you before we close?
1: Yes, thank you. May Almighty God bless you, the Father and the Son and the Holy Spirit. Amen.
2: Amen. Whatever your Memorial Day plans are, friends, please do take time to pray for the fallen, pray for the repose of their souls. And again, if there are any grieving families out there, pray for them and their consolation as well. Let's honor those who have given up their lives in service to our country this Memorial Day, as the holiday was originally designed for. On Tuesday, we're going to have a look at human dignity and a look at Pope Leo's new encyclical, Magnifica Humanitas. Father Tom Wilson is going to be with us for that, and you can join us for that. We look forward to that. Stay tuned now for Mass. Father Patrick Kizer is our celebrant. Have a great weekend, friends.

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1: From Washington, D.C., I'm Veronica Dudo with an EWTN Newslink. Secretary of State Marco Rubio is in Europe meeting with NATO allies. They are discussing the issue of reopening the Strait of Hormuz and what might happen if peace talks fail. The head of the World Health Organization has revised its assessment of the Ebola outbreak in Congo. The organization says it is spreading rapidly and has raised the risk level from high to very high at the national level. Today, Pope Leo XIV met with participants in a Vatican conference on artificial intelligence. In his address, the Holy Father upheld the Church's involvement in shaping digital technologies while helping to educate people to use the tech wisely. I'm Veronica Dudo with EWTN News Nightly. 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
5: So, you want my question?
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3: Very nice to be with you live today. This is not Look Back Friday. This is Listen to You Friday every so often. Andrew Krucek, my producer, and I, we just decide, okay, there are folks who only can call in on a Friday because of work schedules or perhaps different educational schedules, homeschoolers that have a lighter Friday. Whatever it might be, I'm not taking previous calls and embellishing them, I hope with some aplomb, but I'd rather talk to you now live. So, giving out the number, 877-573-7825. Now, typically on Friday, we get a lot of calls, and that's welcome. A couple things I'd like to say. People who email me, e-person me, number one reason they say I can't call in or I won't call in is people would recognize my voice. Get one of those voice simulators. Or I'll tell you what you do. Record your voice, then you can use AI to do this. Record your voice when you drive through a fast food place and you order. See how that works? You can do that. You can be anonymous. Another reason they don't call in, believe it or not, they say, in so many words, I'm too busy. Okay. Well, I don't know if there's a direct relationship to how frustrated you are by the situation and how busy you have to be before you call. Or, they don't say this out loud, I don't think I'll get anything out of you. Okay, I got that. I got that. I have a few of those. Usually relatives, sometimes my kids. Sometimes they'll say, well, if I don't call in first, it's going to be hard to get in. No, it's not. We have 9 lines. And we have a lot of room. Yeah, but I didn't call in first. I called in halfway through the show, so therefore I'm the 6th person. No, you're not. The calls are taken in varied order for various reasons. Now, if somebody calls early in the show, it's more likely they're going to get on because I feel guilty. Even if it's a similar call to something we've had yesterday, say, well, if they are kind enough to wait, I'm not going to say, well, too bad, so sad, we had something like that yesterday. No, I'm not going to do that. I'm not going to do that. I feel guilty. So we'll get you on here. 877-57-EQUAL. That is the number to call to get on to the program. Not Look Back Friday, but Listen to You Friday. All right, Let's do the manlog. You know that's coming. And you know at least when you call in, you're going to have to wait during that amount of time on the program. People are shocked. Hurt. Betrayed, I guess. By a relationship that they think was solid. Regularly, people will say, we were so close before, and then they'll describe the scenario. Whether it's an inheritance problem, whether it's some kind of social friction, an argument, they'll say that. We were so close. I thought we were so close. And then the relationship either cooled or broke dramatically. They don't know how this happened. What is going on? Whatever I thought I did wasn't that bad. I've even apologized for it more than once. And the relationship still hasn't been the same. Mm-hmm. What could explain that? A number of things. One, if something breaks a relationship or dramatically cools it, something that you thought shouldn't have had that kind of power, there's a good chance that that relationship was not as close as you thought. That the person who decided to estrange themselves or to distance themselves had a number of unexpressed resentments, dislikes, things that were somewhat building when the final straw happened. I didn't want to say straw break the camel's back. It's such a cliche. The final straw that sunk the boat. There you go. That's one. You weren't as close as you thought, because if you were genuinely as close as you thought, that wouldn't have happened. Oh, it might have caused some temporary friction, but it wouldn't have broken the relationship. That's one. Another one is this. I don't think it was that bad. What I did. That would never break a relationship for me. And you're right. But you ain't them. As a psychologist, I've gained a begrudging respect for how people can get upset over things that you wouldn't even consider that they would, for whatever the reason. Maybe you stepped on a nerve you didn't know they had. Something about their own personality in this particular event just hit that personality issue hard. You didn't know that. Bug you wouldn't bother you. If somebody did that to you, you wouldn't fracture a relationship. They did. Because you can't necessarily read them. I have people in my office all the time saying things like, I do not understand why they would do that. I would never do something like that. And I know you wouldn't. But they did. But how could they? Because they are who they are. You don't know their history, and you don't know their personality, and you don't know their sore spots. That's another reason. Third one is what I call a relationship fracturing event. Something that the relationship has never had to endure before. I had a friend once who got very, very angry. Very angry. And his response was, we'll just go from here. And what happened was, I sent him something. This was back when you did it with the computer and you didn't do it on your phone. I sent him something that was funny. It was some kind of meme or something that was funny. I didn't realize that after the meme, there was a number of political comments. I didn't know that. And these political comments apparently did not sit well with him. And he wrote me back, you crossed the line. Those were his words. You crossed the line. I thought, what? It's So you know what I did? I apologized. I said, I'm sorry. I didn't even know those were there. I didn't mean to imply anything by it. But I really thought to myself, oh, come on. For heaven's sakes, cross the line. Come on. And I've been friends with this guy for 40 years. What? Well, apparently there was something about that that really was potent for him. It wasn't be potent for me, but it was something that was within the narrow confines of something that could really assault the relationship as he saw it. Whoa! So, don't necessarily be shocked. Get a lot of calls on this program about people who don't understand why this person could just break the relationship or leave it or assault it or attack it or come back with vengeance. It's sometimes very hard to gauge how somebody's going to react. Haven't you had that in your life? I've had it in my life. I'll do something or I'll say something and I just thought it was pretty benign. And to them it wasn't. And I didn't know inside their head what was percolating. And I stepped in the swamp. How's that for a mixed metaphor? All right, we got a lot of calls up there and I want to talk to folks. 877-573-7825. Notice I didn't say I want to listen. I never saw Frasier. But apparently his tagline when he goes on the air is, this is Dr. Frasier Crane, I'm listening. Well, let's just do it this way. This is Dr. Ray Guarendi, I'm talking.
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11: Do you feel as though life is flying past you? Are you desperate for a way to find moments of peace and quiet? Lord, teach me to pray. The free Ignatius.

0: Well, I don't think she's moved yet. And I talked to her yesterday. She was on the line at the end of the program, so that's our rule. You're on the line at the end of the program. We talked briefly, very briefly. I had about a minute before the end of the program, so rudely cut me off. Either it did or Andrew Krucek did. I don't know. But Laura has moved before. Now, her moves were basically forced upon her. Job relocation, things like that. And they turned out okay. Well, this time around, no, this is a freedom move. They're weighing the pros and cons. Laura's husband is 100% pro. He wants to go. Laura says, I like it here. I don't know. And then she gave me a 50-50. Hi, Laura.
1: Hi.
0: Well, is it really 50-50 or is it 55-45? Something like that.
1: Yeah, maybe something like that. I see all the spiritual benefits because we'll have access to the sacraments more. It will be closer and all of that. I just want you to give me the steps to calm myself down because I know it's going to happen.
0: Surely. Oh, but I'm sorry. You're Laura, not Shirley.
1: I start breathing quickly and my heart rate goes up. Stomach in my feeling.
0: Well, then we got two lines of talking here. The first one is you said it would be convincingly a benefit to my spiritual well-being and our family's spiritual well-being. Now, as a byproduct, to use that word, it's not a good word, a byproduct of that would be perhaps more peace, perhaps more contentment, an ability to cope with some of the bumpy spots that could happen because you moved. But if you're saying I'm going to be closer to the Lord, then you got to figure that's going to spill into your everyday ability to enjoy life and be at peace. I would think. Okay, that's one. Now, here's the part about, I start breathing hard and sweating and all kinds of things happen. My ears ring and I get toenail fungus and it all just happens. First thing you do is you don't be afraid of that. You say to yourself, well, this is what happens when I agonize over this. Now, I got two options. One, I quit agonizing. It's 55-45. I'm going to go with the 55. That doesn't mean the 45 goes away. Now, it will go away after you move. That's for sure. You will be much more content spiritually. Closer to the Lord, I'm going to assume, and therefore, it'll spill over into your family life. That's one. Two, you're not going to have those feelings after you move. These are pure pre-move reactions. This is still while you're in the throes of, I don't know. Oh, I don't know. What if? I don't know. Well, you do that, and you're going to feel that way. Now, the one thing you know, I can take this away from you with my psychological puissance. You're not in any danger. This is just your body listening to your mind. Your mind is going, oh, this is not good. Oh, no, I don't know if I like this. This is unsafe. And your body's going, okay. I'll get shook. I'll go into protect mode. That's all that's happening. And if you know that, it'll pass. The one thing that'll keep it gone is if you're scared of it. You can't be scared of it. Now, tell me where I'm wrong.
1: You aren't. I just needed you to say it.
0: Andrew, that's a good bumper line. Keep it. Don't let Laura's bumper line. Laura, you have gone on no matter where you move. Oh, wait a minute. I just thought of this. Hold on a second. Okay, you're moving. If, in fact, you don't get my show where you're moving, you better stay where you are. That's the only thing I'm saying. That pretty much knocks out everything. But actually, that's not possible because you can get an app. You can get Sirius Satellite Channel 130. You can get it anywhere you want. So the old days of saying, no, there's no affiliate there, Laura. You can't move. You'll simply backslide psychologically and you'll be in

0: emotional wreck. No, that's...
1: Whether I'm here or there, I will be listening, Dr. Ray.
0: Laura, do me this favor. About a month or two from now after you leave, call me, please, and say, Dr. Ray, you're totally wrong. I'm a mess. Or, Dr. Ray, I was so scared, and all kinds of things are happening that are beautiful. We've got a new faith community at church. I'm in a Bible study. I met this lady. She's a doll. Oh, it's wonderful, Dr. Ray. Okay, so that's either way. Okay.
1: I will call you back and report. Thank you so much for saying what I needed to hear.
0: Don't be scared of anxiety. That's one of the big themes of my new book coming out on anxiety. Anxiety will get you if you're scared of it.
1: I'm not scared of it now.
0: That a girl. You go with God. Bye, Laura.
1: Bye-bye. Thank you.
0: All right, honey. Thanks. Yeah, we got time. Mary from Minnesota is running into a problem. I never, ever, as a psychologist, for the first 25 years of practice, maybe 30, never had to address a situation like the one that Mary has. And it's not because Mary is so pathological. It's because Mary's situation reflects the lostness of so much of what's going on out there. Hi, Mary.
2: Hi, Dr. Ray.
0: Well, you said it's a transgender nephew. Is it a transgender niece, or which is it?
2: A biological male.
0: Okay.
2: And I didn't actually get the invite. My sister did. I haven't had a lot of, and it's a great nephew. So it's my nephew's son who's graduating.
0: Okay.
2: And my sister got a announcement, invitation. They're out of state. For this graduate, and she wants to send a card, but how do you address it? Should it be initial last name? But then you know that, okay, let's see.
0: Okay.
2: They're not going to hear this anyway. So Nolan went to NOLA at about the age of 13.
0: Isn't that amazing? You can knock one letter off your name and totally change your sex. Amazing. What a world we live in.
2: So she definitely does not want to send it to NOLA because that's not.
0: What if she says on the card, the graduate?
2: And somebody gave her that idea of last name graduate, Smith graduate. And I was just wondering your opinion on
0: You know, Mary, stuff. They'll know what she's doing. If she avoids in any way calling this young person Nora, any way, last name, initial last name, the graduate, whatever, they're going to read through that. Now tell her that and know that. So no matter how she addresses it, they're going to get mad at her unless she actually says Nora. Okay, that's the first thing.
2: Mm-hmm.
0: But she has the right. She doesn't have to address somebody the way they demand. If I say, Mary, I want you to address me as Lord Ray. And you say, no, I'm not going to. Mary, who are you to deny the identity that I have right now? You don't have to.
2: Mm-hmm.
0: You don't have to. Now, inside the card, go ahead, please.
2: I was going to say, it's just sad that we have to walk on eggshells in order to not lose full contact.
0: Well, that's the sad thing about it.
2: That's what she's doing.
0: It shows you. It shows you this isn't just I have made this decision, and I know there are some people who are not going to like it, and I can respect that, so I will let them respond to it as they wish. No. It's I demand that you respond the way I say you should respond. That's the militancy of it, and it reflects, in my opinion, it reflects personality issues. Now, that said, get the card that says on the inside, wish you good guidance in your life. And then you just, you can't say guy. Well, yeah, that's a good point. Okay, don't spell it that way. Something inside the card, and then you simply say in handwriting, you say, I wish you many, many wise avenues as you pursue your life. And then you just sign it Aunt Grace or whatever it is, and that's it. You don't have to put a first name. You don't have to put any of that stuff.
2: Okay. Yeah, that's kind of, it just seemed like the...
0: You're going to get it anyway. Mary, she's going to get it anyway.
2: And last name would be more obvious. And,
0: yeah.
2: You know, they know her stance on things, too.
0: She's not allowed to have that stance. That's the problem.
2: Right.
0: She is not permitted. I know.
2: Mm-hmm.
0: Our culture picks and chooses the new sins. And the new sin is if you simply do not abandon certain aspects of your religious beliefs, that's a terrible sin.
2: Mm-hmm.
0: So, that's so much of the way it is. The cultural sins have now surpassed personal sins of Christianity. You know, if this kid had a child out of wedlock to someone who has abandoned him or whatever, we would all kind of just say, well, okay, we got to support him, we got to do this, we got to do that. But in this case, if you don't exactly do what I want, you're the evil one. I know, it's bizarre. It's bizarre.
2: Mm-hmm. Well, and thank you for your opinion.
0: You're welcome. And it all surrounds sexuality. All of it. That's what's, I think there's so much in the culture that says the way we get rid of Christianity is to totally alter the sexual mores that have dominated Christianity and have colored so many successful cultures.

0: Wisdom of Mother Angelica.
1: Have you ever been so grief-stricken and so heart-sick that you can't see God? You can't see God in the tragedy. You can't see God in that cross. You can't see God in that sin. Why? You're enveloped in that grief. You're enveloped in fear. And God is out the window. You don't see Him standing right next to you.
2: EWTN. 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
3: When did Jesus reveal the existence of the Holy Spirit? Though the Lord alluded to the Spirit in speaking to Nicodemus and to the Samaritan woman, the Catholic Catechism tells us Jesus did not fully reveal the Holy Spirit until He Himself had been glorified through His death and resurrection. Little by little, nevertheless, Jesus did also refer to the Holy Spirit, even when teaching to the multitudes, as when He says His own flesh will be food for the life of the world. When the hour for His glorification arrives, Jesus actually promises the arrival of the Holy Spirit. The Spirit of truth, the other paraclete, says the Catechism, will be given by the Father in answer to Jesus' prayer. He will be sent by the Father in Jesus' name. This is Peggy Stanton. And this has been the Order of Malta's Minute with the Catechism.
4: Strained or broken relationships are a given in most of our lives. Friends fall away, siblings drift apart, children sever ties with their parents. And despite our best efforts, these painful fissures are difficult to mend. Hi, I'm Dr. Ray. 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

0: Nice to have you with me, Dr. Ray. This is not Look Back Friday. This is Listen to You Friday, or Listen to Me Friday, as it were, pointed out to me by my producer man, Andrew Krucek. Beginning, and I said, Listen to You Friday. And then after that, I said, so Dr. Ray, I'm talking. Okay. Thanking you for your patience up there, and I promise you, I will get to you. Anonymous caller from Ohio. Interesting thought here. Hello there, sir. How are you?
1: Great. How are you today?
0: Nothing gaining on me.
1: I was going to ask you about what you thought about, you know, when you're married, having joint accounts versus separate accounts financially. But, you know, I had an argument with my son this morning, and I'm thinking maybe this would be the better question to ask. What is your take about cell phones and kids? Because high schoolers in particular, juniors, seniors, what have you, I am opposed to them, and I think it's just a lot of work, a lot of hassle to have to continue to go through their phones, check their photos, check their contact lists and what have you. And it's a source of frustration and arguments with my wife and I. We've had two other kids ahead of him who had cell phones. We don't allow it until they're seniors in high school. And it just reluctantly, we let them have them. And, same thing, we've watched them, have been on them, but it's just such a, it's like a whole nother universe to try to really even regulate that. Even, no matter how good of a parent you are, it is so hard to look at all that, thousands of photos, different Snapchats, Instagram, Facebook, messaging. And I'm just kind of when it comes to things like that, I'm a minimalist, like where I rather just say, nope, we're done with this. No cell phones at all. When you guys move out, you can get them. But that's also impractical in terms of a lot of these jobs now that these kids do in high school. They have to, and I've seen this, they have to have their cell phone because that's how their managers communicate with them to let them know, oh, hey, we don't need you to come in today, what have you. And I don't know. So I just wanted to kind of get your take on this crazy wild beast called the cell phone.
0: If I were a benevolent dictator, I would say, okay, cell phones after age 17. Mm-hmm. Because I don't care how much older a kid is. And a lot of parents will say, well, you know, we didn't give them to him when she was 12. There's no way we're going to do that. So we gave it to her when she was 15. But I just see the damage it does even at 15. There's just no question.
1: Sure.
0: It alters personalities. Yeah. It alters everything. It's a machine gun in the hands of a three-year-old. I'm becoming more and more convinced of that the longer I'm a psychologist. Mm-hmm. And the research is backing me up. Okay, so that said, if you say, well, the whole world functions by smartphones, what are we going to do here? Mm-hmm. There's a couple ways around that. There are more than a couple. There are phones out there that look like the smartphones, but they are called Wise phones or Gab.
1: Mm-hmm.
0: And you can get those. And those are very protected kinds of phones. There's certain apps unavailable, et cetera, et cetera. You can do that. You can give them a flip phone. No internet access. Of course, they don't want to take that. Ooh. Does it bite? Ooh. Okay, that's two. Three, you can pair your phone to their phone so that every single thing that happens on their phone you are aware of. You can do that.
1: Okay. Yep.
0: Four, and we did this with my daughter when she was 16 and she was running cross country. The coach called our phone.
1: I see. Sure. Okay.
0: Practice has changed. Daughter, here's when it is. And if she says, well, Dad, if I go to practice and we quit early, what do I do? And I go, well, wait a minute. Didn't you say you're the only one without a smartphone? Yes. Well, then you got your choice of about nine others, don't you? You know, so there's ways around it. The big problem is that the pressure is unbelievable.
1: Mm-hmm.
0: It is beyond comprehension. You will be accused of ruining your kid. Your kid may get deceptive and resentful. family members may look at you like, what kind of freako are you? Look what you're doing.
1: Sure.
0: My daughter, when she worked at a fast food place, told me that without exception, every one of the kids she worked with said, my parents are psycho. Yep. So that's sure. that's the kind of stuff you're dealing with. The problem is, right. not everybody who has a smartphone is going to misuse it. That's true. But the risk is exceptionally high. And it isn't sure. just blatant misuse. It is personality alterations. That's what it does.
1: Right, so, right, yes.
0: So all of that said, it sounded like you said you and your wife are not on the same page.
1: Right, right. We're with various, you know, just trying to come up, you know, it's been such a work in progress, trying to just come up with, you know, a nice standard where it's, you know, we have nine, as you know, when you have a lot of kids, we have nine kids, it's hard to regulate all these things, especially the universe of the internet, because that's just a whole nother real world where there's so much out there. Even when you look at video game systems and who's talking to your kids, is that on or off where they can communicate with others? And it is very overwhelming and time consuming. You know, as I said before, I'd rather just say, hey, we're not having any of this, to make it much simpler and easier to deal with. So
0: all of our kids, our kids are older. So we didn't have the mm-hmm. pressure quite, but all of them didn't get smartphones until basically college. But this was sure. this was 15 years ago. The last child, we gave her a smartphone in high school. She misused it, so we took it. And then mm-hmm. her friends kept giving her their iPods or whatever else it is that you could use without having to have a contract. And she had sure. five of them that we basically took. Yeah.
1: Yeah.
0: She's in her 20s now, and she recognizes it. She says, yeah, Dad, that's she has a little baby now, and she's all upset because she's going, it's a girl, and I don't want a child to do to me what I did to you, Dad.
1: Sure.
0: I said, I'll just stand and grin as she starts on you. Yeah, so those are my thoughts on that. And, you know, if you say 17 and there are certain restrictions, constrictions, safety mechanisms. And by the way, recent survey said approximately 50% of parents do not put any kind of safety features on their kids' smartphones.
1: Sure.
0: So there you go.
1: That's huge.
0: That is huge.
1: Well, thank you very much. I appreciate it, Dr. Ray.
0: Okay, my friend. I'll talk to you. All right. Got to take a break. By the way, it's only halfway through the show, a little more than halfway. So you want to call and get on? Be delighted to have you. This is Not Look Back Friday. This is Listen to You and Listen to Me Talk Friday. Delighted to be with you. Sometimes we just do it this way to give people more of a chance in case it's the only day they can call or it's a convenient day for them to call. Maybe that's the better way to put it.

0: Living the Beatitudes with Father Bjorn.
1: Blessed are those who hunger and thirst for righteousness, for they shall be satisfied. I Can't Get No Satisfaction is a popular song, but it could be a summary of our life on earth. In the book of Genesis, we hear that we're made in the image and likeness of God. That means that we can know the truth and we can choose to do good to others. We can love. It comes to fulfillment in the Sermon on the Mount where we hear these Beatitudes. It's the standard of the Christian life. Jesus tells us that if we hear what he says and do what he tells us to do, we will be like wise people who build our house on solid rock. But we make progress towards happiness and blessedness by our actions, and it starts with our interior disposition, what we want to choose. Do you and I hunger and thirst for those things that will lead us to happiness and to God? Blessed are those who hunger and thirst for righteousness, for they shall be satisfied.
0: For more about the Beatitudes, visit EWTNRC.com.
2: Christ is the answer with Father John Ricardo.
3: Are you passionate about Jesus? Are you zealous for Jesus? Are you fervent for Jesus? Are we fervent for the gospel? Are we passionate about helping this world come to know him? Is that true? It's not true for most people in the church. Is Jesus my best friend? Is he your best friend? I'm looking around the church. There's a set of guys in here who have great man caves. As I was praying this morning, I felt like the Lord said, hey, when are you going to come to my man cave? Like, you guys think a flat screen TV is really cool. Well, you should see what I got to offer. Because I and I alone, he says, can really give you what it is you're longing for. Whoever it is we're rooting for right now, they're going to lose eventually. Or whatever it is that's occupying our time, one day we're going to realize it really wasn't that important. Why aren't we hanging out with the one who alone can show us what life is really all about? When's the last time you hung out in the Lord's man cave?

0: I had a client in my office some time back, and she didn't get disowned by her grown child, married grown child, but she was quite clear that she wanted them to write thank you notes. And they hadn't for months. And if you notice this, a lot of these young couples, I've noticed this. In the old days, those of you listening, you sat down. If you got wedding presents or you got shower presents, graduation presents, you wrote thank yous before you even opened a present. Well, now time is going by. And a lot of times, and I think this is one sign of an entitlement mentality, no thank you notes are written at all. It's like, ew, that takes time. And what if my fingers hurt? So Mary has had a strained relationship with her daughter for some time. Well, Mary did what I talked about in my opening monologue, which is a relationship-breaking event. It was not anything at all big. And I said this is one of the reasons why this happens to relationships. It's the final straw, if you will, because there's been brewing ill will and resentment on the part of the person who says, I don't want to have anything to do with you anymore, because you said or did something that they just took major offense at. And I can speculate, I think, what Mary's daughter heard Mary saying. I'm not going to tell you. I'm going to let Mary tell you. Hi, Mary.
1: Hi, Dr. Ray. Oh, my goodness. Not only today were you talking about me, but the past couple of days you've been talking about me. And actually, it made me feel better because you were talking about therapists who are telling their people to eliminate toxic relationships. It kind of made me feel a little bit better about the whole situation, that's what I kind of thought was happening, because all of a sudden, you know, she's trying to keep my 5 grandchildren away from my husband and I, and that is killing us, absolutely killing us.
0: How long has she been doing it, Mary?
1: I mean,
0: how long has she been doing that?
1: It's been almost a month, and she's been this way for a long time. You know, I kind of thought it was hormonal because we could almost mark the calendar as to when we're going to get a diatribe about something that's happened. Mm-hmm. But this is the final straw that's killing us because, I had her son write some, he wrote them thank you notes. It was
0: Wait a minute, Mary. How did you have him write those thank you notes? You don't have the authority to make him do that.
1: Exactly. Well, he had a best buddies friendship walk. Awesome thing. And he's the best buddies director of his school today. And he wanted to earn the most money. So together we put up posters and he passed them out to the neighbors. And I sent some emails to some friends. And he garnered almost $3,000, $4,000. So, and some of my friends donated like $100. So I felt like,
0: wow,
1: I had a sense of thank you notes.
0: Well, wait a minute. Hold on a second. You believe that?
1: Yes.
0: Why did you have to do that, and why did his mom not?
1: Because it was kind of our project. We together, and I didn't get any flack about that. And then he sent, gave a lot of my friends, personal friends that weren't necessarily her friends, and family members, hundreds of dollars.
0: Jeez. So you orchestrated all this. Mary, you were orchestrating all this. And she got mad at you. She got mad at you because you said you need to thank these people. And her view was, you're critiquing my motherhood.
1: Exactly. And that's her view on 100% of everything I do is I'm critiquing her motherhood. Everything. It's all, and she, like I said, is in therapy, and I would love to be a fly on the wall to listen to what she told her therapist about me having her son make thank you notes.
0: I would hope the therapist would have enough to say, well, that seems kind of appropriate. I would hope. All too often, therapists just ally with the client no matter what the client says. If the client says, my mother is just so difficult and so unpleasant, she's toxic, the therapist won't even explore what is it that makes you think she's toxic, rather than just thinking, oh, well, you're telling me she's toxic? She must be toxic. Any good therapist knows that the client is telling you something through their own perception. So I really try to get into...
1: Dr. Ray, the worst part of this is she got physical with me. So she had been, trying to estrange us, but we, for like a week or so, but we would go to her son's baseball games. She would sit on the opposite side, never talk to us the whole time. So after the baseball game, I went over to get the thank you notes because I'd given him a bag so that he could distribute them to like the teachers and people that I'd given to. So I grabbed got the bag and was walking out the door, and she physically attacked me.
0: Yeah.
1: Grabbed the bag, started ripping up the thank you notes, and then she...
0: Wait a minute. I got to make sure I understand
1: this.
0: Stop. Mary, stop. Let me say something here. It's my show. Okay. Let me understand this. The son wrote the thank you notes. You had them. She took them off of you and ripped them up. Is that what you're saying?
1: Exactly. And then she attacked me. And her husband and my husband had to grab her off of me.
0: She punched you?
1: No, I was holding the thank you notes and the ones she hadn't ripped up, and I was holding them, and fell down on the ground to cover them up, and she tried to... she pulled my hair, too.
0: Okay. Well, maybe this is a toxic relationship, and it ain't your fault.
1: I know, but it's killing me because we're very close to the grandkids, and I don't know if there's anything I can do about it. Her husband...
0: Here's the problem, Mary. Here's the problem. And it ain't the fact that you told her son to write thank you notes. That's not the problem. If you had not told him that, I doubt that you would still have any kind of a relationship, whether it would break eventually. The problem is, she does not like you at all. Am I wrong? I'm not saying that she doesn't sometimes treat you pleasantly or civilly. I'm not saying that. I'm saying at bottom, she doesn't like who you are. Maybe she doesn't like your religion. Maybe she doesn't like your politics. Maybe
1: doesn't like my religion, doesn't like my politics. You got it.
0: So given that, overall, whatever you do or say is interpreted through that lens. I don't like my mother. I don't relate to my mother. So if she wants my son to do something like write thank you notes, which is the totally appropriate sociable thing to do, I hate that. Just because she suggested it. I mean, I can't put words into her mind, but that would be my guess.
1: Yeah.
0: The only thing you can do, Mary, is this.
1: My question is, what can I do to get my grandchildren back?
0: Okay, well, I don't know. That's the bad news. I do not know, because it sounds like your daughter could be very, very difficult. The one good thing is this. Sounds like the son is about 18. So pretty soon, how old is he, honey?
1: He's 15, and he still does FaceTime us at night.
0: Okay.
1: In his room downstairs.
0: I'm going to hurry along here. I'm going to hurry along here, Mary, because we're past break, so I want to get along. So as he gets older, he's going to decide for himself what his grandma is like. He's probably not going to totally swallow everything his mother says or thinks about his grandma. So he gets older, and those other kids get older. They're going to see, my grandma's a decent lady. I like my grandma. Okay, that's on your side. So that's time. Secondly, if you want to apologize, go ahead. Just tell her, I'm so sorry. I should have asked whether you wanted your son to do that. I'm sorry and I apologize. I won't give any advice anymore without seeking your opinion first. There, do that. Even though you didn't do anything wrong, it's what I call a no-fault apology. Do that and see if that softens her.
1: I kind of already have.
0: Okay. Did it soften her?
1: No.
0: Okay. Then she really doesn't like who you are. And she's probably got a therapist telling her, you need to distance yourself from your toxic mother. Set boundaries because your mother's a narcissist. On and on it goes.
1: Yeah.
0: I know. Sometimes my profession does more harm than good. All right, my dear. Well, try it again. Try apology again a month from now.
1: Would you say a prayer for me? That would be helpful. That's what I've been doing most of.
0: Well, something even better. Something even better, Mary. A lot of the people who listen to the show, all 127 of my audience, pray for the people who call in. They do.
1: Yes,
0: they tell me that.
1: Please.
0: So you got some good people praying
1: Thank
0: for
1: you.
0: Oh, bless your heart, honey.
1: Thanks, Father.
0: Be at
1: Ray.
0: Peace.
1: Father Ray, Dr.
0: Be
1: Ray.
0: Be at peace. Bye-bye. It's Dr. Ray.
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4: 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He writes, in the same way, it is proper to the enemy to weaken and lose heart, fleeing and ceasing his temptations, where the person who is exercising himself in spiritual things confronts the temptations of the enemy firmly, doing what is diametrically opposed to them. Father Timothy Gallagher writes, a quick and firm response strips the deceptive temptation of all its power. The critical point of any temptation is the first moment it is presented to us. Following the guidance of St. Ignatius, persons who exercise themselves in spiritual things must confront temptation firmly and do the exact opposite of the deceptive suggestion. The next time temptation knocks, how will you firmly confront it?
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0: Hi, everybody. Dr. Ray Guarendi here. You want to pass the Catholic faith on to your children? 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Seton Home Study School is the best way to teach your children at home. 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Last segment. Donna from Detroit. Well, she's experiencing the same thing. No surprise. An epidemic. Hello, Donna.
6: Correct. Hi, how are you?
0: Well, I'm doing pretty
6: good. Interesting calls today. Yep.
0: Common call.
6: Yeah. I'm wondering, so like we're living in a generation where a lot of these young people during college time went on like Concerta or Adderall, and I'm not saying that that's the predicament of the last caller, but in our case, it is. During college, our daughter decided to take Adderall. Well, then after she got married and after she talked about it with her husband, she wanted to come off because they wanted to have children. And she did, and everything seemed successful and wonderful. And last week we were over there, and when she was at the doctor told her, listen, we can't get slow release Adderall like you were on. The only thing we can do for you is put you on quick release at lower increments, and then you wean yourself off, and you better not stop taking it cold turkey because it can really do harm to you. And she said, okay. So she took her doctor's advice. And when she was at the doctor the second time, because she had to go back the following week to see how she
0: was. Donna, I'm going to have to hurry along here because you have less than 2 minutes.
6: Oh, okay. So long story short, she did what the doctor told her, but her mood swings are pretty much like your last caller. And it was disconcerting because when she came home, she said, how did the kids do? And we were like, oh, yeah, they did great. And they were playing with the dog's bowl, pretending they were playing the drums because they flipped over the dog's bowl drumming. And we thought that was cute, of course, being grandparents. And they had a great time. And she went off on a tangent about we don't flip over the dog's water dish. She was very angry. But we also know that the mood swings are terrible with this particular situation.
0: Okay, let me jump in because I only got about a minute to give you some thoughts. You're describing, at least what it seems like, is an individual that is, she's had her own struggles with life. She's not necessarily all that content, not maybe so easygoing. And so she's had her own struggles. And very commonly what they do when they live like this is they point at the parents. I have no tolerance for you. You're part and parcel of why I am the way I am, why I do what I do. It's your fault. I'm on drugs, and it's your fault. Or whatever her thinking is. It wasn't the dog bowl, Donna. The dog bowl had nothing to do with it. It was she interpreted your taking it lightly as somehow undercutting her standards as a parent. And I find that when people are discontent with themselves, they are much more likely to be irritable and nasty and intolerant with others. And most often, those others are their parents. I gotta go. Time out. Call me. See ya Monday. Thanks for the company. Appreciate it. Blessed Memorial Day. Say prayers for the souls of all the young that died for us.
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19: This is an EWTN News Link. I'm Tom Price. Pope Leo will spend Saturday morning in Acerra, Italy, one of three corners of the so-called Triangle of Death and the epicenter of a dramatic health and environmental crisis caused by the local mafia's illegal disposal of toxic waste. To mark the anniversary of Laudato Si, Pope Francis's encyclical on care for creation, the Holy Father will meet with the community of Acerra and the surrounding area, including those who have prematurely lost loved ones due to the pollution. Local attorney Valentina Sentanzi told EWTN News, "The Pope's visit certainly represents a moment of great courage and strength for a population that often feels alone in the face of a problem of enormous proportions." For more news with a Catholic perspective, visit EWTNnews.com. 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
19: Hey, everybody. Welcome again to Call to Communion. We are live on this Friday afternoon. 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And of course, you can always email us 24/7, ctc@ewtn.com. Ace McKay, our producer today, Matt Kabinski handling the phones. Ace is also doing a little double duty on social media, so he's going to keep an eye on texts and all that. I'm Tom Price, along with Dr. David Anders.
23: Tom, how are you today?
19: Well, I'm battling a headache, but I'm trying to ignore it.
23: Yeah.
19: You know, if it's a two, you can ignore it. If it's a three or more, now you got to grab something for
23: well,
19: it.
23: Well, hopefully we'll have a gripping radio show today, and it'll take your mind off of your two.
19: That is exactly what we need. We're going to lead off here with an email, and we received this from Zach on Long Island. "Hi, guys. Can you tell me if the two thieves that were crucified with our Lord were also made to carry their crosses?"
23: No, I can't tell you that. Don't know. Scripture doesn't tell us.
19: So
23: we know very little about the procedures in Roman crucifixion because the Romans didn't see any particular need to describe this. I mean, Roman literature, surviving Roman literature, is by aristocratic people for aristocratic people about aristocratic stuff.
19: Yeah.
23: And just like you wouldn't find, you probably wouldn't find, say, an article in the New York Times about the daily life of a bug exterminator in the South.
1: Probably not.
23: You know, I mean, and that's the way the Romans thought about the victims of crucifixion. They were barely people. Like, this wasn't applied to Roman citizens. This was the hoi polloi barbarians that got crucified, and slaves and people that in the mind of the Romans were less than human. So why would you bother to leave an account? So we don't know much about the process of Roman crucifixion. We don't know how typical it would have been for people to carry or not carry their crosses, etc.
1: Zach, thanks for checking in from Long Island. Here's an email from Yvonne. The thief on the cross, we're back there with it again, the thief on the cross was told he would be in paradise, but he died before Pentecost and was not baptized. Is paradise separate from the kingdom of heaven, and did he make it to paradise?
23: Okay, thanks. So we got a couple different categories here. We got paradise, we got the kingdom of heaven, and then we got heaven, and they're not all the same thing. And you're using kingdom of heaven and heaven like they're synonymous. So the Catholic doctrine on St. Dismas, as well as all the righteous dead of the Old Covenant, who also, by the way, died without baptism, is that they went to the Limbus of the Fathers, which is the abode of the righteous dead as they wait for the coming of the Messiah. And that is where a Dismas would have gone, right, on that day, until the ascension of Christ, when the gates of heaven were opened to everybody. Now, the reason I made a distinction between heaven and the kingdom of heaven is that in biblical eschatology, especially New Testament eschatology, the focus is not on what happens to you when you die. It's just not on it. The focus is on what happens when Christ comes back. And what happens when Christ comes back is that the dead in Christ are raised, and that means that they get their bodies back. And so the promised reward for the just is a resurrected body and a life in a renewed heavens and on earth with King Jesus, incarnate Lord, right, for everlasting life. I use the word everlasting rather than eternal, because eternity is something that's proper only to God. God alone is outside of time, is timeless. Humans will have a temporal eternity. They will have everlasting life, but not the absence of time. And they'll have it in an embodied state. So the question, what happens to the soul between physical death and the resurrection, is one to which the New Testament gives only vague hints and doesn't really address that much directly, which led many Christians in the early centuries to imagine that nothing much happened. Some people thought that the souls went to sleep until the resurrection of Jesus. That is not Catholic doctrine. The Catholic Church has taught dogmatically that the souls of the just can enjoy the vision of God, or go to heaven when they die, so to speak, but that's not the final resting place, right? You're awaiting the second coming of Christ, the resurrection of the body.
1: Very good, and thank you so much for that question. We have this one from Walter. Hi, Dr. Andrews. You are the best. You really are. Well, that's nice. My question is, does purgatory take place after the first judgment or after the second judgment? This appears to be a simple question, but it is absolutely not. Bless you always, Walter.
23: Yeah, so purgatory takes place after your particular judgment. At death, your soul is immediately judged by Christ, and if the purgatory is in the cards for you, you go to purgatory. After the second coming of Christ and the general judgment, there'll be no more purgatory. The dead will be raised, and they'll either be admitted to everlasting life with Christ in the resurrected bodies or not, but there won't be purgatory at that point.
1: Okay, very good. And finally, this one is, we're going to break, from Alejandro. Why are feast days called feast days, and when did that start?
23: Yeah, so the earliest, outside of Sunday, which is the original feast of the Catholic Church, the earliest sort of calendrical liturgical celebrations in Catholic tradition, Sunday and Easter, were the celebration of what were called the birthdays of the saints. They were actually their death days. So very early on, the church began to venerate the martyrs who died under persecution. And the way they would do that is they would go to the tombs of the martyrs in the cemeteries. They would say Mass, they would pray, and then they would pull out their baskets and have a party. Right.
1: Wow.
23: In honor of the dead. And it got kind of raucous, to be honest with you. And so we have writings from St. Augustine where he says, hey, venerate the martyrs, good. Enjoying yourselves, good. Let's tone back on the alcohol some, right?
1: Yeah.
23: You know, and so they were feasts. They were celebrations of the life of the martyr and their promotion, as it were, to eternal glory.
1: Fascinating. Alejandro, thanks so much for your email. In a moment, we'll get to the phones, including Pam in Fort Collins, Colorado. Our phone number, 833-288-EWTN. 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
3: Someone recently asked me, how do you explain that Jesus did so much for people 2,000 years ago, but doesn't now? So I asked, are you letting him make a difference in you now? God has revealed all we need for happiness and peace, but we have to let his word impact the way we think if it's going to make a difference in our lives. St. Paul tells us, be transformed by the renewal of your mind. Jesus told his apostles, who he knew would face tremendous trials, do not let your hearts be troubled. He wasn't inviting them to receive peace. He was commanding them to claim it. Want God's word to make a difference in you? Be transformed by the renewal of your mind. It starts by not letting your hearts be troubled or given to fear, anxiety, negativity, and constant complaining. 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Then, regardless of your circumstances, you'll see Jesus making all the difference in you. 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
1: It's called Communion with Dr. David Anders on this Friday afternoon. Not just any live Friday afternoon. We are actually looking forward to the Feast of Pentecost. Maybe, David, before we go to the phones, you could say a few words about Pentecost, perhaps what it means to you.
23: Well, Pentecost is the celebration of the birthday of the church, when the Holy Spirit was poured out on the gathered apostles, and the work of taking the gospel to the world, fulfilling Christ's admonition to the apostles that they go into all nations and make disciples and teach them everything he'd commanded. This is where they get the high octane juice to go do that, right? That's the beginning of the spread of Christianity throughout the world. So no Pentecost, no Catholic Church for me to be a part of, and I'm very privileged to be a part of this community.
1: Yes, indeed. Be sure to join us this Sunday afternoon, 2:30 Eastern, as we broadcast the Solemn Mass in honor of the Holy Spirit's descent upon the Apostles. That'll be coming to you from the Basilica of the National Shrine of the Immaculate Conception, with Cardinal Wilton Gregory as your celebrant. Also at 9:30 p.m. Eastern on Sunday evening, we'll also bring you the Mass with Pope Leo, and that's coming up 9:30 p.m. Eastern on EWTN Radio and Television on Sunday. And if you're ready now, let's go to the phones at 833-288-EWTN. Here is Pam in Fort Collins, Colorado, listening on the EWTN app. Hey there, Pam. What's on your mind today?
4: Hi, Tom. Hi, Dr. Anders. I wonder if you could explain to me, Dr. Anders, I know I don't think it's a requirement to become a Catholic, but devotion to the Sacred Heart of Mary, or consecration, rather, to the Sacred Heart of Mary. My understanding is she's supposed to use all of my good work, my prayers, and use them where they need to be used most. So can I still pray for my mother by name who's dying? Can I pray for my friends that have asked me to pray for them? How does Mary use prayers like that?
23: Okay, yeah, sure. First of all, absolutely, yes. So pray for all the people in the world you want to pray for. It would be kind of a sad devotion if consecration to Mary meant that we had to cut off our concern, our spiritual concern for everybody else, right?
1: Yeah.
23: So we don't want to do it that way. Yeah, absolutely. So, you know, there's a couple things with consecrating oneself to the Blessed Virgin Mary. First of all, it means that one has just made a decision, one has made a commitment to take the Blessed Virgin Mary in a very special way as the way I'm going to frame my understanding of my relationship to God and the Christian faith, right? That we know that Mary is the perfect disciple who says an unequivocal yes to God, be it done to me according to thy word. And so there really is almost nothing else to the Christian faith other than just an unequivocal yes to God. And to have her example constantly before my eyes, I mean, there's a lot of ways to take St. Louis de Montfort, but when he says that Marian devotion is the quickest, easiest way to sanctity, I think the most helpful way of understanding that is to say, look, once you can inhabit Mary's point of view, you've got it licked.
1: Yeah.
23: Right? Once you get that,

0: You know, I was trying to find something a bit more exotic, and I was like, don't need to look any farther, you know. And so that's great. That's number one in what it means to be consecrated. I mean, I'm just committing myself to that process of interior reflection and meditation where I just continually bring my consciousness back to the example of Mary as a Christian disciple. And the second aspect, of course, is trust in her intercession, and which we believe to be uniquely efficacious. All the saints can pray for us, Mary's intercession, uniquely efficacious. And I think, for me, my understanding is that one of the great values of this kind of consecration, if I'm determined to let her figure out what I need. I sort of remember, I don't know if you ever saw the Pixar movie Cars, right? And Lightning McQueen, the race car, you know, goes into the tire shop owned by Luigi, and he wants to buy a new set of tires, and Luigi comes around, and he doesn't have arms, but he, as it were, kind of puts his arm around Lightning McQueen, his you know, his front wheels, and he says, you don't know what you need. Luigi, he know what you need, right? Then he sells him a pair of white walls, you know. But that's sort of the idea here. We don't know what we need, right? The Blessed Virgin True. Mary, she know what we need. And it's something tremendously liberating about sort of surrendering the need to solve everybody else's problems and, you know, identify them. There's a kind of a neurotic way of praying that was inculcated in me before I was Catholic, which is that, you know, a good time spent in prayer is I've got a list, you know, of everybody and everything and every concern. And I just go down the list. And if I, you know, it might take me 30 minutes or an hour or whatever, but it's just going down the list. And then I feel like, oh, I've really accomplished something. I've named everybody on the list. I prayed for all my friends and relations. And, you know, Christ says, don't pray like the pagans who think they'll be heard because of their many words. St. Augustine, by contrast, once said that that all Christian prayer ought to ultimately converge on the Lord's Prayer. And in particular, the petition, thy will be done.
1: Absolutely.
0: Which is just, I mean, it's just the mirror image of the, you know, be it done to me according to thy word. That's the prayer of the Blessed Virgin. And there's something about that profound simplicity, right? Because one thing we know, God's in control. His providence is in control. If God's in control, his will's going to get done whether I want it to or not. So the prayer is really a prayer not about changing God's activity in the world, but changing my attitude. God, your will is going to be done. Let me get on board with that,
1: yeah,
0: right?
1: Yeah.
0: Now, of course, that doesn't mean that you should relinquish your human heartfelt concern for your loved ones. Of course not. But a kind of attitude adjustment, if you will, where you realize that, you know, you don't know what you need, but Mary, she know what you need.
1: That's right. Is that helpful for you, Pam?
2: Yes, Dr. Andrews, thank you. I need an attitude adjustment. My mother was right. I need an attitude adjustment. You're exactly right. Thank you for explaining it that way.
0: Okay, thank you.
1: Thank you, Pam, for your call from Fort Collins. Let's open up a line for you right now at 833-288-EWTN. 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Fascinating email we received from Jerry, who says, Dr. Andrews, yesterday I was contacted with urgency to take communion to a dying lady who is Roman Catholic. Her daughter and her husband and I are members of the Episcopal Church. We live in rural North Carolina. Unfortunately, not only was there not a Roman Catholic priest, but no Episcopal priest was available either. I am a licensed lay Eucharistic minister with the Episcopal Church. I immediately called my bishop to understand if and what I might be allowed to do. Given the sense of urgency, he walked me through the appropriate offices for laypersons within our Book of Common Prayer. I did take the sacraments, blessed by an Episcopal priest, to her and her family. She was in and out of consciousness at the time. Here's my question. Have I in any way inhibited her eternal life with God? I know enough about Roman Catholic expectations to realize my actions were not ideal. I pray that I have not failed her. I do listen to you on Sirius XM when time allows, and thank you so much. In faith, Jerry.
0: Jerry, thank you so much, and thank you so much for your care and solicitude for your, you said mother-in-law, right?
1: Mother-in-law? Yes.
0: For your mother-in-law and for all the sick and dying. And the ministry that you have within your own communion. So I profoundly appreciate all of that. And
1: oh, actually, I'm sorry. It was not a mother-in-law. It was contacted her daughter and her husband, anyway. But it wasn't Jerry's.
0: Okay.
1: Yeah.
0: Same thing. Same difference, right?
1: Sure.
0: So
1: sure.
0: I,

0: appreciate your pastoral concern, right? And your and I really appreciate your desire to do the right thing.
1: Yeah.
0: Okay. Now, from the Catholic point of view, if this woman had been in her had her in her right mind, which sounds like she wasn't, she was lapsing in and out of consciousness, and she knew her Catholic theology, she would not have partaken of communion presented to her from a priest that the church would not regard as having valid orders.
1: Right.
0: So, I mean, if I as a Catholic, somebody Episcopalian offered me Holy Communion, I would have to decline. Right. No offense meant to the Episcopalian, but that's a matter of conscience for me. Right. Now, my guess is someone who's lapsing in and out of consciousness on their deathbed, and they see someone who presents as a Eucharistic minister shows up at their bedside with Blessed Sacrament, or what by all appearances seems to be the Blessed Sacrament, is probably not in a state to discern who consecrated this, and you know, and so
1: yeah.
0: If she took communion, is probably in ignorance of what she was doing and in good faith, and therefore that wouldn't constitute any kind of problem for her, because if she was conscientiously communing in another church and rejecting her identity with Catholicism, well, that'd be problematic. But she didn't understand it that way, right? Now, again, as a Catholic, we would not regard that as having received viaticum. Viaticum is part of the last rites. It's your final communion before you die. We would not regard her as having received viaticum, but viaticum is not a necessity for going to heaven. I mean, absent that, you don't. It's not like you're damned or something. It's a tremendous comfort, and you know, viaticum literally means it's a compilation of the Latin words via te cum, with you on the way.
1: Oh, wow!
0: Right, you're on your way. You're on your journey off to the next life, and here is Christ accompanying you in the Blessed Sacrament, right? So we wouldn't regard that as a valid viaticum, so we wouldn't regard that as being the real presence of Christ. But again, you know, might it have been of some psychological comfort to her, you know, even if misunderstood, but innocently taken? Yes, perhaps. And there's a, you know, there's a concept in Catholic sacramental theology that God can step in sometimes and provide grace when there's something missing in the human action, right? So it's important to have valid sacraments so that we have objective certainty about their efficacy. It doesn't mean that God can't extend grace to people in extraordinary ways, right? And so we're going to hope in the mercy of God here and his will for all people to be saved. You know, as far as your conscience is concerned, it seems to me you have a very tender conscience. You're really trying to do the right thing here. I'm certainly not going to fault you. You operated within the confines of your own tradition and your theological belief, and I'm not going to criticize you for being sincere to your own tradition, right? So, yeah, it didn't shake out the way probably everybody would want to have done at the end of the day, but you meant well. I'm sure she meant well. Mistakes were made. Nobody's really at fault.
1: Very good. Jerry, thank you so much for your care and for your concern. We do appreciate you. I will show David a little P.S. that he wrote at the bottom of his email that is not for air, but it's a very kind thing to say. Call to Communion here on EWTN. Still time for your phone call at 833-288-EWTN if you have a question for Dr. David Anders. Or perhaps you'd like to explain to us what is stopping you from becoming a Catholic. 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Hello, Claire. What's on your mind today?
2: Hi. Thank you for taking my call. And Dr. Anders said something to your previous caller that hit a nerve with me. I struggle with my prayer and praying for so many people. I have a laundry list of people that I pray for every day. Do I need to go down the list and mention everyone? Or is there some kind of a prayer that you can recommend that would cover everybody and all their needs? I feel like when I name each name and mention all their needs, it's sort of taking away from the, it just seems like there ought to be a better way to pray for everybody.
0: Sure. So let's talk about the good and the bad here and alternatives. There is a point in going down the list to name everybody and their needs. What is that point? The point is not to let God know what you need. God knows what you need.
1: Yes.
0: He knows what you need before you ask. The value here is that if, and this is a beautiful habit, by the way, so my hat's off to you. I have a lot of respect for you. when we have a habit of bringing to mind all of the people that we know and their needs, and we bring them before the Lord, God's not reminded of their needs, but we are. We are. And so, you know, if I pray for Sally, and I know that Sally's got a big problem in her life, and I bring that before the Lord, the next time I see Sally, I'm more likely to be aware of Sally and her needs, because I just prayed about
1: that. Yeah, yeah.
0: Right? So that's a great thing. On the other hand, it can become kind of neurotic if I feel like, oh my gosh, I didn't pray for Sally and her needs today, and is that might mean God's not going to give her grace, and is it all my fault, and I've got to pray her out of this problem, and you can see how that could be problematic. And like you've suggested, it maybe feels a little burdensome at times. If it's just a matter of seeking God's help, yeah, there's nothing wrong with saying, God, I got a lot of people I care about. You know who they are. Please be with them. Like, my heart is overwhelmed with compassion for these folks and concern. And you know what? It can be kind of painful to bring them all to mind. And I can't do that right now. So just, Lord, be with them all. Just, you know who they are, Lord. Just bless them. That's a perfectly fine prayer as well. You know, prayer, there's an awful lot of leeway in prayer. Tremendous amount of leeway. The important thing is pray. And we have one model that Jesus gave us in the Lord's Prayer, the Our Father. Not a lot of petitions in there.
1: Nope.
0: Right? And pretty simple in its construction. Very good prayer. Beyond that, just kind of do what you will. St. Augustine said, love and do what you will.
1: Okay. Is that helpful for you, Claire?
2: Very much so. Thank you very much.
0: Thank you.
1: Thanks for your call from Cincinnati, the great Sacred Heart Radio, which is coming up on their 25th anniversary. They're very excited there in the Cincinnati area. As a matter of fact, at their banquet coming up, they're going to have our very own Father Wade Menezes as the keynote speaker. So that'll be nice.
0: Fantastic.
1: All right. 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Do stay with us.

0: This is Father Thomas Morrow. The month of May is dedicated to the Blessed Mother. Let us pray. In the name of the Father, and of the Son, and of the Holy Spirit. Amen. Hail Mary, full of grace, the Lord is with thee. Blessed art thou among women, and blessed is the fruit of thy womb, Jesus. Holy Mary, Mother of God, pray for us sinners, now and at the hour of our death. Amen. In the name of the Father, and of the Son, and of the Holy Spirit. Amen.
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3: A so-called expert in Canada is now advocating that those who suffer with eating disorders should be eligible to be killed by euthanasia. Already, innocent people in Canada have been approved for death for things like poverty, disability, and reasons outside of any terminal diagnosis. During parliamentary debates about the continued legalization and expansion of Canada's MAID program, Dr. Mona Gupta was pressed about whether or not conditions like eating disorders are sufficient reasons for euthanasia, to which she replied, "Potentially, euthanasia laws have a proven track record of expansion far beyond the initial safeguards. When the sanctity of life is discarded, no one is safe in the long term."
2: For more information, follow us on social media at Life Issues Institute.
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8: 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Wow. Congratulations to Jim Monroe and his team there at WSPP. Familiar friends here at EWTN. Let's go back to Cincinnati and talk with Ann, also listening on the Great Sacred Heart Radio, AM 740. Hello, Ann. What's on your mind today?
9: I was kind of reflecting on the other woman's comment and my question about prayer and how you include everybody. But I guess I want to understand what happens if we offer to pray for someone and we forget to, or we say we're going to pray for them later and we kind of scoop them up with everybody else. But we have to make amends for the fact that maybe on occasion we that comes out and we forget to do it, or we get lost in the day and we forget who it was we were supposed to be praying for.
10: So I will give you my personal opinion, and this has about as much authority as like me handicapping the next, I don't know, U.S. Open tennis match. Okay, I mean, like you take my advice or not, right? Okay. It's just me. Okay, I would really not want to burden you with that kind of responsibility, because when you say to somebody, "Oh, I'm going to pray for you," I know what you mean. Your heart is in the right place, and it's not like you would neglect that out of malice. So don't add, you know, a psychological burden to yourself that really nobody can bear. I mean, none of us have a perfect, well, maybe a couple people, but most people don't have a perfect memory except Tom Price for like top 40 records in the 1970s.
8: Which will not get me to heaven, by the way.
10: Well, St. Thomas says anything you do in the state of grace can get you to heaven. So you never know. You never
8: maybe
10: know,
8: there's hope, right? After all.
10: But because I'm just a wee bit scrupulous myself, just a wee bit, I'm not as scrupulous as some, but I have a touch of it. So what I personally do is I'll say, "I'm going to try to pray for you."
8: I like that.
10: No, if I said I'm going to pray for you and I didn't, I really wouldn't beat myself up about it. But I just have developed a habit of, I try to be sparing in my commitments because I know myself and I may not follow through as well as I want to. So I just say, I'm going to try to pray for you, you know, try to keep that in mind, you know.
8: Yeah. Cut yourself a break, right?
10: That's right.
8: And thanks so much for your phone call. We got a text from John, and this is regarding St. Carlo Acutis. He says, "Upon watching live adoration, his sainthood seems to validate the power of the presence over the media." there must be, he must be talking about like a live webcam where it's showing the body of St. Carlo.
10: Yeah, yeah.
8: Interesting.
10: Yeah. So I'm not quite sure what to make of that comment. I mean, is he saying that because Carlo Acutis is has a sort of increased his media presence, that he's taking that as evidence that he has some sort of power over the media? I mean, is that the argument?
8: I'm not sure.
10: And not sure. I would, you know, Carlo Acutis is a saint. He's been canonized by the Catholic Church. So that means we can pray to him. His intercession is efficacious. He's a man of holiness, you know, heroic charity and so forth. And so there's a kind of power there, a kind of holiness, a supernatural power associated with those that are victorious in Christ. I don't know that I would want to base it on his social media presence, right? Because there's certainly a lot of people that can rise in public consciousness through media without being saints, and quite the contrary.
8: I will say that when we were in Assisi a couple of weeks ago, we went to the tomb of St. Carlo Acutis, and he's, I believe, incorrupt. And the very encouraging thing to me, obviously it was great to be there, but the encouraging thing to me, and this was on a weekday, is the hundreds and hundreds of young people who were lined up to see him.
10: That was
8: so powerful. Call to communion here on EWTN. Let's go to Sandra now, first time caller from Virginia, listening on Sirius XM channel 130. Hey Sandra, what's on your mind today? Sandra in Virginia, are you there?
11: Oh yes, hi. I sorry about that. I was speaking of the prayers and stuff. I know, you know, God is omnipresent. Excuse me. Sorry, I've got allergies. And I know he knows my thoughts and my prayers, but when I'm praying to the saints, or if I'm praying, you know, a chaplet or something, do I need to be moving my lips, or do the saints also know our thoughts and things like that?
10: Thank you so much. So one thing we can know for sure is that before the resurrection of the dead that comes when Christ returns, the saints who are presently enjoying the presence of God don't have ears. They don't have ears, right? Because they don't have bodies. They're just separated souls. And so whether I move my mouth or not, their being aware of my prayers can't possibly have anything to do with sound waves. Because they don't have ears.
8: Well, that's true.
10: Yeah. Right? And even if they did have ears, they don't have some sort of microphone dropped down, you know, through the stratosphere into my house, you know. So that's not how they would be aware of them. The only way a saint could be aware of your prayers is if the Spirit of God makes the content of your prayer known to the saint. It's the only way. It's the only way. And if God knows your secret thoughts, then he can certainly transmit those to a saint, if that's the way prayer to the saints works.
8: All right. Thanks so much for your call, Sandra, from Virginia. It's called a communion here on EWTN. Still time for a few more phone calls at 833-288-EWTN. That's 833-288-3986. You can call us or text us. Here's a text that just came in from Colin. I was wondering why the Catholic Church permits natural family planning, but not contraception, even though in both cases you would be intentionally trying to circumvent a pregnancy.
10: Yeah, thanks. We get this question from time to time, and let me put it a couple different ways. First of all, sometimes people will phrase it this way. They say, well, there's really no difference between contraception and natural family planning. Oh, yeah? Then it won't make a difference which you pick. Try it.
8: Ooh.
10: See if it makes a difference. Well. It's a huge lifestyle difference.
8: It is.
10: It's a huge lifestyle difference. And the intent of natural family planning is to refrain from sexual activity when you're likely to be fertile. That's a very different way of spacing your family, right? And, of course, you are theoretically open to life at other times, however improbable they might be, right? Meaning, if you get pregnant, you're not going to do anything to thwart that. Right? Okay, God sent us a baby. And, like, granted that natural family planning is very effective if we follow all the rules. A lot of people don't follow the rules. There are a lot of natural family planning babies out there, you know. There was an old joke before they had natural family planning, you know, they had the rhythm method.
12: Yeah.
10: The joke was, what do you call people who practice the rhythm method? You know this one?
12: I don't.
10: Parents.
12: Oh, but I'm bum. That's a good one. Call to Communion here on EWTN. Colin, thank you so much for your text. Here's a question from Ryan, who says, how does the substance of the bread change from before consecration to after?
10: Yes, yeah, so it becomes the substance of Christ's body and blood. From substance of bread to substance of Christ's body and blood. If you want me to analyze that at the biochemical level, I cannot. I cannot. We don't have that information.
12: Okay. Yeah. Ryan, thanks so much for your email. Here's one now from excuse me, Karen, who says, how do I answer a Protestant who says the Eucharist is not Jesus' body because he said, quote, the flesh profits nothing?
10: Yes, so that's a very common Protestant quip. It may date to earlier than Zwingli, but I'm only aware of this argument being articulated in the 1520s by Ulrich Zwingli, who's the first person to really sort of dogmatically reject the idea. Not the first, but since the Reformation era, the first to dogmatically reject the idea of the real presence. And the problem is that this remark comes in the Gospel of John. If you think that John's statement, the flesh counts for nothing, if you think that means that God doesn't make use of material media, which is the way that's presented, right, that the material media themselves cannot be a media of the transcendent, it undercuts John's argument about the incarnation, that the Word became flesh and dwelt among us. Well, you know, the flesh counts for nothing. But the Word became flesh and dwelt among us. Well, you know, that the flesh counts for nothing. So if you press the logic of that objection, you have to conclude that John chapter 1 is about an irrelevant event, that the incarnation has no meaning in the context of the Gospel of John, because after all, the flesh counts for nothing. But that's the wrong way to read it. That's not the sense of flesh that John has in mind. What he's talking about here is the people without the Spirit, that's the flesh, who are not able to accept the things of God, such as the teaching that in the Eucharist we partake of Christ's true body and true blood. Without the Spirit, the flesh cannot accept that teaching. So it actually teaches the opposite of what Zwingli thought it taught.
12: Karen, thank you so much for your email. Call to Communion here on EWTN. Tonight on EWTN News in Depth with Catherine Hadro, she'll be joined by Bishop Robert Barron to discuss his role on the Religious Liberty Committee. Also, funding for special education, how Catholic schools are ensuring all students have a place in the classroom. EWTN News in Depth with Catherine Hadro, coming up tonight, 8 p.m. Eastern, on EWTN radio and television. Let's go to Agnes now, somewhere here in the South. Hello, Agnes. What's on your mind today?
13: Hi there. I have a dilemma. My priest in our church is, every time he does the sermon, he is constantly talking about the children and what they are doing and how great it is, and he'll talk about that at length. Like last Sunday, he talked about the teenagers and they're doing this, and the little ones and how wonderful it is. And so the problem is he is not speaking on the gospel. So I'm sorry, I'm pumping gas. So he's not speaking anything about the gospel reading. He's just talking about kids in the parish.
12: Okay.
13: And it's not fulfilling me spiritually. We have a deacon who gives great sermons. He's wonderful, but this priest is new to be a pastor. He's only been in our parish a year. He's not young. He's 60-some, but I just want to know what I should do. And should I went online and I looked up canon law about what the points are a priest should be doing in his gospel readings or his sermons, and it gave 3 points, and it's not anything he's doing. So what should I do?
10: Yeah, thanks. So this is bad. He's not meeting his liturgical responsibility here. The church has a lot to say about pastoral homilies, and it has provided a lot of resources. Pope Francis, in his apostolic exhortation, Evangelii Gaudium, has a long section on homiletics and how priests have to take it very seriously and do proper preparation, et cetera, et cetera, et cetera. There are resources that the church provides for pastors and priests and deacons who preach. One of the most useful is something called the Directory of Homiletics. And the Directory of Homiletics goes through the liturgical year, all the cycles and the readings, and it lays out points that could very reasonably be included in any homily. Now, they tell you, you're not just supposed to read the directory in homiletics and just reproduce it word for word. You're supposed to use that to guide you in crafting your own homily. I know that admonition. I have sat through so many homilies when I thought, why didn't the man just read the darn directory of homiletics, like, out loud to us? That would be so much better, you know?
14: Yeah.
10: As a priest of our diocese, my diocese, I remember I was at his parish for daily mass one time, and he stood up to set off the daily homily, and he said, you know, I could have come in here and written a homily for this, but I was reading a reflection this morning by Bishop Robert Barron, and it was just better than anything I could produce. I'm just going to read you what Father Barron has to say. He might have been Father Barron at that time. And I thought, how decent and humble of that man,
14: yeah,
10: right?
14: Yeah.
10: To just acknowledge that I want to give you something valuable. I don't maybe have as much skill to do this as somebody else. I found something really good I want to share. I'm going to share it. You know, that was a perfectly reasonable thing to do. There was a time in the Irish church when the bishop would tell all the priests of the diocese every week, this is what you are to preach on this week. And so whatever parish you went to in the diocese, you may not have the same homily, but you had the same subject matter. And the priests were required to do that by the bishop's orders. So there's just a lot of ways around this problem. This is not... now, you know, before I absolutely throw the guy under the bus, public speaking is hard for a lot of people.
14: It is.
10: Right? And there may be more possibilities, but there's at least two explanations for this behavior. One is culpable indifference and irresponsibility. That is a real possibility.
14: Yeah.
10: Let's hope that's not the case. The other one is that the priest lacks confidence in his ability, and he hates writing homilies, and he hates delivering homilies, and he gets a big knot in his stomach, and he's deeply anxious about it, et cetera, et cetera, et cetera. And this is he's got a hang up about this. He's got a fixation and he doesn't know how to get over it. Right. And he'd be massively too embarrassed to ask anybody else for help because some other priest in the diocese preaches well. And he's not going to go to that guy because it makes him look like an idiot. And I mean, all those human things come into play.
14: Sure.
10: Now, you as a lone lay person, there's probably very little you can do here unless you're close to the priest. Right. Someone who's close to him could speak to this issue. The other thing is that there are tools for pastoral renewal, like, for example, the ministry, the apostolate Amazing Parish, that have recommendations for the organization of pastoral ministry, one of which is pastors should have a dedicated group of lay people in their parish with whom they share their homilies in advance.
14: Oh.
10: And receive critical feedback.
14: Okay.
10: And common sense tells us that can only help.
14: Sure.
10: Now, most priests are not going to want to do that for all the reasons that they would not want to do it,
14: yeah.
10: Right? But they should. They should. You know, humbly submitting your work to the inspection of other people and taking their advice is almost always a good idea. So you might be able to come at this thing in an indirect way. Like, could you get a core group of people in your parish really jazzed about something like Amazing Parish or Dynamic Catholic or Rebuilt or one of these sort of pastoral renewal things,
14: yeah,
10: that goes on in the parish? And then, do you remember, I don't know if you ever saw the movie My Big Fat Greek Wedding.
14: Loved it.
10: Right? And
14: loved
10: there's
14: it.
10: A scene in the film, of course, where the character of Tula wants to leave working in the family restaurant and go work for her aunt who runs a tourist business, I mean a travel agency. And the problem is they know their father won't agree to the move. And so her mother says, I got this covered, right? And she says, Daddy's so stubborn. He says, you know, he's the head of the family. And she says, yeah, but the woman is the neck and she can turn the head whichever way she wants it, right? So they have this big scheme where they, yeah, all go in to the restaurant and they lay out a problem and they lay out all the elements of the solution without actually suggesting them. And they go, what do we do here? And then the father suggests that Tula go work for the aunt, and imagines that it's his own brilliant idea. Yeah. They all pat him on the back and tell him what a genius he is for coming up with what they actually wanted to do. Again, I think that's a great scene. And so you might pull a little bit of a piece of practical human wisdom out of My Big Fat Greek Wedding and say, what if we could bring this kind of renewal ministry to the parish and get Father jazzed about the idea. He's going to renew his parish. It'll all be his doing, and everybody will give him accolades. And, oh, by the way, it'll involve having a kind of lay committee that reviews your homilies ahead of time, right? You know, I mean, I'm just spitballing here. Sure, I'm brainstorming. Sure. Because this could be a real intractable problem. People don't usually take advice well, you know, especially people they're not close to. And when you add the sort of clergy-laity divide, if he is at all given towards the vice of clericalism, that makes it doubly hard for him to listen to lay people when they tell him that he's doing a lousy job.
12: Yeah. Agnes, thanks so much for your call. We do appreciate hearing from you. It is called a communion here on EWTN. Chris is in Orange County, California, listening on Sirius XM Channel 130. Hey there, Chris. What's on your mind today?
15: Hello, Doctor. I would like to know how one obtains the apostolic pardon. And when a person gets past 75, is it good to put a do not resuscitate order or resuscitate order in?
10: Yeah, thanks. I appreciate the question. So with respect to an apostolic pardon, one receives that by requesting last rites from a priest. The apostolic pardon should normally be given as a part of last rites. Now, for reasons that I don't understand, it does occasionally happen that a priest will show up and he will hear your confession, he will anoint you, he will give you viaticum, and for whatever crazy reason refrains from giving the apostolic pardon. That has happened. It's happened to more than one person that I know. And so what you do is you say, Father, what about the apostolic pardon? Oh, yeah, the apostolic pardon. You know, I think some priests dispositionally and ideologically have a kind of prejudice against the idea of a plenary indulgence.
12: Really?
10: I've met them. I know priests that take that position.
12: Okay.
10: They shouldn't, but there are some who do. And so they may just not naturally make that a part of the deal, but you have the right to ask for it if they don't volunteer. It should be a part of last rites. Is it okay to have a do not resuscitate? It is with qualifications, right? So what the church says is that we are not obligated to do everything medically possible to preserve a life. Because, I mean, at the end of the day, we are going to die, okay? You are not allowed to do anything that seeks to actively bring about a person's death, right? So you can't administer any drugs, you can't commit euthanasia, right? And you can't withhold food and water if food and water would naturally prolong a person's life. Now, there are situations where you can no longer metabolize food. Your kidneys shut down, you can't take in the water,
12: yeah.
10: And then there's no point in it, right? Then you can withhold food and water, and maybe somebody dies of that, but that it wouldn't help them if you gave it to them, right?
12: Yeah.
10: You don't have to put in a pacemaker. You can't turn one off in order to kill somebody.
12: Hmm.
10: Right. So these are subtle distinctions.
12: Sure.
10: Right. So you're not actively trying to bring about death, but it's okay to not pursue every outcome to continue living, especially when the medical intervention is costly, either in physical pain or emotional trauma or financial cost, has low chance of success and won't meaningfully extend a person's life. You know, so you don't have to do everything possible to prolong life.
12: Appreciate that. Chris, thanks for checking in from Southern California. We have this email from Johan, who lives in Belgium. Johan listens to the EWTN app, and here is his question. As a Catholic Christian, am I morally obliged to stay in a toxic and narcissistic marriage with ongoing emotional abuse and manipulation, or can separation sometimes be the right choice according to church teaching?
10: Yeah, thanks. So, there are times when it seems necessary to seek to separate from one's lawful, validly married spouse. That's tragic. If one is validly married, that's a big if, but if one is validly married and one decides that one has no choice but to separate, and I can give you some instances why that would be acceptable, one is, of course, not free to remarry. And so you would just live alone or, you know, with friends or something, but you wouldn't be able to take another spouse, right? Because you have a valid spouse. Now, maybe you're not validly married and the annulment's in the cards. I can't prejudge that. What are some circumstances that would necessitate this? I had a relative that was a violent and neurotic person who was prone to fits of rage, and this is my grandmother, actually, and they're all dead now, so I can say this. And my step-grandfather called my father one time, and he said, you know, my wife is standing at the door of my bedroom, which I have barricaded with an axe, beating on the door, saying she's going to murder me. What should I do? My father's response was, quite reasonably, I don't sleep where they're threatening to kill me.
14: Yeah.
10: Right? You know, I mean, that's kind of a dead ringer. Let's say you are trying to practice your Catholic faith, and someone is heaping ridicule and opprobrium on your Catholic faith and scandalizing your children and making it absolutely intolerable to try to practice Catholicism in the midst of their animosity. That would be another reason. Someone's abusing drugs. Someone's actively engaging in immorality. There's got to be a judgment call there. I'm not going to make the judgment call for you. I would recommend that you seek counsel from a pastor, for example, about, you know, does this rise to that level of seriousness where life has become literally intolerable? You can do this. Now, St. Paul talks about this in 1 Corinthians. He says, don't divorce your wife. But if you do, you have to remain unmarried unless you be reconciled to your spouse. So, you know, this is tragic. I hope it doesn't come to that. If it does, God be with you. It's going to be a cross to bear to, you know, it's a cross you to bear either way, right? And so this is suffering that comes into our life, and I'm very sorry.
12: Johann, thanks for your email from Belgium. We'll close with this one from Avery. Could we attribute the passage from Isaiah that says, I have called you by name, you are mine? Could we attribute that passage to Jesus?
10: Sure. So St. Augustine, particularly with reference to the Psalms, thought that the best way to read the Psalms was to read the voice of Christ in them. And so in this case, like when you read the prayers of the psalmist, Augustine said this is Jesus praying to the Father in the mouth of the psalmist, right? And that's, of course, not literally true. Critical scholars and historians are going to find out what did Isaiah mean in his historical context. That's a different part of biblical interpretation. But as part of allegory and the spiritual sense, yeah, if this is edifying to you, that's fine.
12: Okay. And Avery, thank you so much for your email. What a fantastic program this was. Dr. David Anders, have a great weekend.
10: Thanks, Tom.
12: Hope everybody has a great weekend. We will see you live again on Tuesday. Obviously, Memorial Day, we will not be here, but we hope that you will be here to check out all the wonderful programming on EWTN Radio. 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On behalf of our great team, including Ace and Matt, I'm Tom Price, along with Dr. David Anders. You have that great weekend as well. We will see you in here on Tuesday. Have a wonderful one, and God bless.

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5: Colby Consecration to Mary, O Immaculata Queen of Heaven and Earth, Refuge of Sinner and our Most Loving Mother, God has willed to entrust the entire Order of Mercy to you. I, a repentant sinner, cast myself at your feet, humbly imploring you to take of me all of I am and have, wholly to yourself as your possession and property. Please make of me of all my power, body and soul, of my whole life, death and eternity, whatever most pleases you. If it pleases you, use all that I am and have without reserve, wholly to accomplish what is said of you. She will crush your head, and you alone have destroyed all the heresies in the world. Let me be a fit instrument in your immaculate and merciful hands for introducing and increasing your glory to the maximum in all the many strayed and indifferent souls, and thus help extend as far as possible the blessed kingdom of the most sacred heart of Jesus. For wherever you enter, you obtain grace and conversion and growth in holiness, since it is through your hands that all graces come to us from the most sacred heart of Jesus. Allow me to praise you, O sacred Virgin.
6: Now, Peter and John were going up to the temple at the hour of prayer, the ninth hour. And a man, lame from birth, was being carried, whom they laid daily at that gate of the temple which is called Beautiful, to ask alms of those who entered the temple. Seeing Peter and John about to go into the temple, he asked for alms. And Peter directed his gaze at him with John.
7: Look at us!
6: And he fixed his attention upon them, expecting to receive something from them.
8: I have no silver and gold, but I give you what I have. In the name of Jesus Christ of Nazareth, walk.
6: And he took him by the right hand and raised him up. Immediately his feet and ankles were made strong. And leaping up he stood and walked and entered the temple with them, walking and leaping and praising God. All the people saw him walking and praising God, and recognized him as the one who sat for alms at the beautiful gate of the temple. They were filled with wonder and amazement at what had happened to him. While he clung to Peter and John, all the people ran together to them in the portico called Solomon's, astounded.
9: This is Dale Alquist with a Chesterton Minute. G.K. Chesterton says, thanks are the highest form of thought. At the sacrifice of the Mass, we hear the priest say, we do well always and everywhere to give you thanks. Always and everywhere. Have we ever really thought about that? If we were always thankful to God, always and everywhere, what would our lives be like? Chesterton says, we should always endeavor to wonder at the permanent thing, not at the mere exception. We should be startled by the sun, not by the eclipse. We should wonder less at the earthquake and wonder more at the earth. Thanks are the highest form of thought. Maybe that's why the word Eucharist means Thanksgiving. Want more than a minute? Chesterton.org.
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2: From Washington, D.C., I'm Veronica Dudo with an EWTN News Link. Secretary of State Marco Rubio is in Europe meeting with NATO allies. They are discussing the issue of reopening the Strait of Hormuz and what might happen if peace talks fail. The head of the World Health Organization has revised its assessment of the Ebola outbreak in Congo. The organization says it is spreading rapidly and has raised the risk level from high to very high at the national level. Today, Pope Leo XIV met with participants in a Vatican conference on artificial intelligence. In his address, the Holy Father upheld the Church's involvement in shaping digital technologies while helping to educate people to use the tech wisely. I'm Veronica Dudo with EWTN News Nightly. Follow us on Facebook, X, YouTube, and Instagram, and join us tonight.
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4: 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Thanks so much for tuning in to EWTN's Open Line. 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I'm Jack Williams. Michael McCall, our celebrity producer today, sitting in for Pedro Quiles. Matt Gubensky screening your phone calls. And I guess Michael's probably doubling up on watching our social... Ace is handling our social media today. So if you if you're watching us on YouTube, you can text us a question for Colin. Text your first name, how you're listening, and a brief question to 833-288-3986, our main call-in number. And remember, message and data rates may apply. And our host, as he is every Friday, Colin Donovan, how are you?
5: Doing pretty good.
4: I say that right after 5 minutes after you told me you won't be here on a future Friday. So,
5: but that Friday is not today.
4: No, that's someday, but not today, as my mother used to often tell me. Does Father John Paul know you have that lollipop? Okay, just making sure. Producer Michael McCall enjoying a lollipop from Father John Paul's 50th birthday.
5: Oh, that was a couple weeks ago, wasn't it?
4: It was. Someone gave him a big, giant basket of...
5: And the friars wish not to go down that road, probably.
4: It's hard to take those habits in and out, you know. Yeah. I don't need that sheet. I need this sheet. Will writes in, to what extent is it okay to listen to song lyrics that take the Lord's name in vain?
5: You know, there. I suppose the principle of double effect might apply here. You're listening a melody, a song which says something that reaches you. A lyric uses, and not just, you know, probably blasphemous things. I mean, the words that are very common in the English language probably is curse words, referencing to God or our Lord. You know, it's not what you approve of. Is it a good idea not to make such songs your favorites? Yes, I would say that's definitely the case. But in and of itself, it's not sinful. And the principle of double effect says that you don't have the intention to affirm that. You enjoy it for the music, maybe for the other lyrics, the idea expressed. And in there, some stupid singer decides that they wish to take the Lord's name in vain. not desirable. Now, the same thing is true of movies. We watch a lot of movies today, and it's hard to get very far from it, actually. The same principle would apply to movies, you know. You wish it didn't happen, but it happens, and there are redeeming value to the movies, and so therefore it doesn't justify it, but it does justify your watching it for the good that you get out of it and for the enjoyment that you get out of it.
4: Social media content.
5: Similarly. It's a personal activity, so we actually have more, you know, more possibility of saying, no, I just don't want this, and I'm going to not frequent this, you know, person's blog or whatever.
4: Well, of course, you know, especially with YouTube, the algorithm don't lie.
5: Well,
4: and if you start seeing things popping up frequently when you're on YouTube that you think might be objectionable, then you better take a look back at what you've been watching on
5: YouTube. And that's true. It remembers, and therefore you at least the algorithm is saying, oh, you have a habit of liking this stuff.
4: That's right.
5: And you may not actually have liked that aspect of it, but it remembers that you've visited this singer, this speaker, this, you know, individual.
4: Yeah, there isn't a one-size-fits-all solution to these problems.
5: No, you have to address it, and, you know, it's something that we should forego when we were able to, but it's also a part of, you know, our life. Anybody who's been in the military knows that very well.
4: Xenia writes in, is God everywhere at once, and what about angels and demons?
5: God is everywhere in the sense by his power, as St. Thomas makes clear. It is not a presence in a pantheistic or panentheistic sense, but rather that by his power he holds and sustains creation in existence from its beginning till its end, and into the new creation that will come out of the last days. No, he is not present in the way that Jack and I are present here in the studio, in a physical presence, a material presence, except by his power sustaining creation. And that means us as well. We are sustained in existence by his power, and therefore, to that extent, by his power, he is always with us. And by grace, of course, more important.
4: 833-288-EWTN is our toll-free number. Just getting started, so a couple of open phone lines for you at 833-288-3986. Esther would like to know, is it possible to ask God to forgive Satan?
5: No, it's not. It's not appropriate to do that.
4: Well, you can ask. But,
5: no, I think you ask.
4: I think the answer to that question is pretty solidly established.
5: Factually, can you ask? Yes. Ought to ask? No. This is God has rendered that judgment, and it is outside of your power to effect the change in that judgment. He created hell for the devil and his angels, and when they are cast into hell, they are there forever, which is also true of the human souls that follow them.
4: All right, Mr. Member of the Pontifical Marian Academy. Tilda wants to know, why do we say our life, our sweetness, and our hope to the Virgin Mary in the Hail, Holy Queen?
5: I guess it's a very affectionate way of speaking to a woman, and this is the woman above all other women. So somebody invented that phrase, and apparently a lot of Catholics liked it because it's persevered down the centuries.
4: You know, I'm embarrassed to say this now. What is the origin of that prayer? I don't know.
5: The Hail Holy Queen is ancient, I'm assuming. I will have to look that one up. That's a good question.
4: I mean, it's well established in Latin, so.
5: Oh, yeah. There's no question about that.
4: Yeah. All right. Telly Savalas, behind the glass, you don't know either, do you? He's looking it up.
5: He's looking it up.
4: Our crack staff is on the
5: job. We have our own version of AI.
4: That's right.
5: Here at EWTN Radio.
4: We have MI.
5: I love it.
4: Sony says, how do I determine if something is coincidental or providential?
5: In the mind of the Christian, they're the same. And how do I know that? I go back to my most famous incident that a saint experienced, Teresa of Avila being dumped in a creek because the donkey or whatever was pulling the cart, startled, and dumped her. She didn't say, you stupid cart, you stupid creek, or you stupid donkey. She looked to heaven and she said, if this is the way you treat your friends, it's no wonder you have so few of them. The saints see that there is no coincidence, that providence is part of every aspect of human existence. This is why history can be read for the providence that is written in it. And we can see in the way in which good is rewarded and evil punished, and sometimes the good are punished by the evil, and that's a fact of it as well. So you see, you understand that by faith, that nothing is outside the scope of the Lord's providence, because he wills history, taking into account our free decisions, which is a tremendous mystery in and of itself.
4: The answers are pouring in to our trivia question.
5: You got it, do you?
4: Jim Carroll, the recently retired executive director of Spirit Catholic Radio, came in, but he came in a couple ticks after.
5: Are we giving a prize?
4: Celebrity
5: for this?
4: Producer Michael McCall, who says it's an 11th century Marian hymn. Most historians attribute it to Blessed Hermann of Reichenau, a disabled German Benedictine monk. So. That sounds about right.
5: That does sound about right, because of the activity of St. Bernard of Clairvaux, there was a tremendous flowering of Marian piety in that part of the Middle Ages.
4: And if you beat Jim Carroll at anything, you can give yourself a pat on the back, Michael McCall.
5: Way to go, Jim.
4: God bless both of you. 833-288-EWTN is our toll-free number. 833-288-3986. 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
1: Hey, this is Michael O'Neill, the Miracle Hunter. 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And also Scott Carter joins to talk about the search for miracles and the canonization cause of Venerable Emile Capon.
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4: The year 450 AD. Nestorius, the Patriarch of Constantinople, claims that there are two persons in Jesus Christ, one divine and one human. Nestorius also objects to calling Mary the Mother of God and renames her Mother of the Savior. In 431 AD, the Emperor Theodosius II convenes the Council of Ephesus, which condemns Nestorius as a heretic. He is banished and dies in exile. 20 years later, at the Council of Chalcedon, Nestorianism is finally vanquished with the proclamation that Jesus is one divine person with both divine and human natures. Jesus is true God and true man who was born, died, and resurrected. Therefore, Mary is indeed the Mother of God.
5: This is Open Line on the EWTN Global Catholic Radio Network. 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
6: You know, Catholics around the world recognize this year as the Jubilee of St. Francis as we mark the 800th year of his death on October 13th. EWTN's religious catalog has added a package of 25 oval medals with St. Francis of Assisi on the front and the words "Pray for us" on the back. 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

0: 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Mike, you are on with Colin Donovan.
1: Well, thank you both. I enjoy it. And congratulations to Father Mark on his priesthood anniversary on this Memorial Weekend, Monday. As you know, Colin, military from all over the world are gathering at Lourdes, France for reconciliation, support, healing, in support of each other. Could you give a background on Lourdes? I've been to Lourdes, France. Someone paid my way. I couldn't afford it. But a background on Lourdes, and also how can we heal ourselves in some way?
2: Sure. Well, I mean, the background of Lourdes is, of course, the appearance of the Blessed Mother to Bernadette Subaru back in the 1858, I believe the year was. And so when at a certain point in the apparitions, I think there were 18 altogether where she appeared and asked for prayer and asked for different things to be done. And in one of them, she asked her to dig in the ground, and out of the ground came water. And so there was, as people started taking the water away, you know, Catholics are someplace holy. You always think, well, there's something relic and something supernatural going on here. And so when water was taken and given, applied to sick people, it was found that they would be cured. And so began the processes, really, of people coming to Lourdes for the water, precisely, just as they go to Fatima because of the historic nature of the message there, and they go to other Marian shrines because of the history of that shrine and the typically an apparition of Our Lady there with a message, whatever the particular case might be. Guadalupe, of course, where she appeared to Juan Diego and gave, you might say, supercharged the evangelization of the Western Hemisphere. So this is how all these apparitions are. Our Lady spreads the love of God and through herself and through her action in these apparitions. So at Lourdes, the pilgrimages began very early. They had trains in France, and so they had people coming by train. This is still true in Europe. There's an Italian pilgrimage, usually national pilgrimages from different countries, Italian, Irish, and so on. And there can be, you know, there can be organizational pilgrimage as well. I think you mentioned the military. I don't know exactly how that got started, but I know that there are some. Sometimes, you know, groups of people will band together, and every year they'll make this annual pilgrimage. So at some point that began. But the idea is that it is a place of grace. It is a place of contact of heaven with earth, that God draws our attention to it through what happens there. And the continuance of miracles in Lourdes is a sign of the truth of the history of Lourdes. And the interesting thing about Lourdes is although the church has an investigative process with the miracles connected to, say, the canonization process, really the trial runner for that in many ways, although it pre-existed it already in some sense, is what takes place at Lourdes. They have a medical board that has to ascertain that the person had this diagnosis with documentation, and of course in the modern era, film, MRI, I mean all of the scientific medical things which can verify the presence of particular diseases and the terminality of them, or the fact that they will simply have this till they die from whatever cause and it can't be fixed. So there has to be a history that's documented that this is the case, that it's not going to overcome it. It has to be proven that the healing was instantaneous and thorough, and therefore there has to be a period of time, I think it's 5 years, in which there is no reoccurrence, to show that you had an event separating the presence of an incurable disease from the absolute and perfect recovery from that same incurable disease. And when the meta scientists have demonstrated that, Then the church will look at it to see if it meets the conditions of supernaturality that the church looks for.

0: doesn't really apply, but there's hardly any other way of saying it. And so in the Eucharist, Christ is wholly present because Christ, his body's not floating around somewhere, his blood is not floating around somewhere else, his human soul, because that's what made him human, somewhere else, and his divinity, of course, is his divinity. No, his body, blood, soul, and divinity are present wherever we see the sacramental sign. But the senses see bread and wine, and it's our faith which tells us the words he spoke in John 6 are true.
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1: Congratulations going out to another one of our longtime EWTN radio partners. 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Straight ahead, we'll talk to Paul in North Carolina, Mike in Louisiana, and we've still got some open lines for you at 833-288-3986. Colin, Sunday we celebrate the Feast of Pentecost. Some like to call it the birthday of the church. I mean, I'm okay with that. I kind of tend to, I like the imagery of taking the church from the side of Jesus on the cross myself, and I know there's a couple other notable moments that some people like to point to, but still, regardless, an important feast. Talk just a little bit about the importance of the Feast of Pentecost and how we should approach that this Sunday.
0: Well, we didn't go by it at it in this way, but in mentioning the Ascension and our Christ being, or not mentioning it, but speaking Christ being at the side of the Father, we alluded to the Ascension, that our Lord in his humanity brought his humanity in back to the Father, and so he will always have that humanity with him. So we had already the action of the Father and the Son, and we had a preview of the action of the Holy Spirit, certainly at the beginning of Jesus' ministry, because what happened? You know, John said, "Behold, the Lamb of God," and instead, and wanted to baptize Christ, but the Father and the Spirit appeared and said, "This is my beloved Son, in whom I am well pleased. Listen to him." And so, the idea of the Trinity, which was revealed then, was then laid out before us during the ministry of Christ. And in a way, Pentecost now, after the return of our Lord to the side of the Father,

0: Pentecost then becomes the beginning of the work of the Holy Spirit. You had the ministry of the second person of the Trinity, and the church is very much the ministry of the third person of the Trinity. And so this is one way, reason why we can speak of the birthday of the church, that instead of by Christ's personal acts, now the vicarious acts of the church, Peter and the apostles, the deacons, all of us in carrying on the work of Christ, we are vicariously participating in the work of Christ by the Holy Spirit, because it is the Holy Spirit who is bringing those graces of redemption into all eras and places of human history, is doing it through the church, through the ministers of the church, through the process of evangelization, the spreading of the gospel. And so this is what we're celebrating on Pentecost, and we immediately see the fruits of that in the Pentecost story in the Acts of the Apostles, because the apostles are, in a sense, vivified and empowered to preach in such a way that it led 3,000 to be repent and to be baptized, the conditions of entering the church, to repent from our past life, our sinful life, and to desire the life that Christ offers, the means of which is being inserted into his passion, death, and resurrection through baptism. Peter connects all of that in that address on Pentecost Sunday, and then the Holy Spirit, together with the church, is effecting that down through time. So it is a beautiful feast, and it's certainly a fact that in most eras of history, although the Holy Spirit is mentioned in every Trinitarian prayer and mentioned particularly more in some than others, that the in some way not given his due. And I think the growth of the charismatic renewal in those places and those individuals in whom it has been rightly developing and achieving good fruits is one of the manifestations, I think, of the time in which we live, that the Holy Spirit, as a person, we are more cognizant of. And so there are prayers that you can say to the Holy Spirit, you know, even outside of the preparation for Pentecost, when we pray for the giving of the gifts of the Holy Spirit, we do that. And so we can have this personal relationship with the Holy Spirit as well. And that's something also to think about on Pentecost, I think. How are we inviting the Holy Spirit to help us with the gifts God gave us? Because he all gave us natural gifts. Some he gives gifts for particular things, perhaps for ministry or preaching or teaching or admin, as St. Paul even lists some of those gifts. And so asking the Holy Spirit to help us foster those in ourselves and to carry them out in obedience to the church's understanding of how those things ought to be done. Because you can't separate the Holy Spirit from his church. And it's his church as it is the Father's and the Son's.
1: 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Paul is up next in Charlotte, North Carolina, listening on Sirius XM Channel 130. Paul, you are on with Colin Donovan.
2: Hi, Colin. How are you?
0: I'm pretty good. What's your question today,
2: so
0: Paul?
2: My question is, with Pentecost upon us and, you know, Jesus leaving us the advocate, I think, you know, personally, of the Holy Spirit is more of a verb. Holy Spirit overshadowed Mary, the Virgin Mother, and the Incarnation, and, the Holy Spirit will move us to do things to become more holy. So my question is, why don't we pray more directly to the Holy Spirit if he is going to be the one that Jesus left us and also can change our lives?
0: Mm-hmm. Well, there, as I said, but while at the same time saying, you know, we can pray to the individual persons of the Trinity too, there's the unified nature of the activity of the Godhead. You know, and we use in theology, we speak of in different ways of, you know, how, you know, the Father is the source from which comes the Word and which comes the activity of the Godhead, the love. And so we can make those distinctions, and we can make those which I such as I made in speaking of Pentecost as well, and the, of the activity. But in all things, the activity of the divine persons follows the way that we inside in the life of the Holy Spirit, so that the Father sends the Son, and the Son acknowledges that he comes to do the will of the Father, not his own will. And then the Father and the Son send the Holy Spirit, and so the Holy Spirit does the will of the Father and of the Son. And so this is why we see the language of Scripture, you know, that you get this idea that the Holy Spirit is sent. But he's sent from the Godhead. He's sent by the Father and the Son. And so theologians distinguish between the activity of each person according to the way and within the life of the Trinity. The Son processes from the Father, and the Spirit processes from the Father and the Son. And so we make those distinctions. So it's very natural, for example, in the sacraments, we attribute the redemptive activity in general to Christ, and so all of our prayers are to the Father, through the Son, in the Holy Spirit. Because we are asking for the gifts of God to come to us, of grace and even any other thing that we would ask God to bless us with, to come from the Father, through the Son, in the Holy Spirit. So the Holy Spirit is very much the, you might say, the motive force of the Holy Trinity, the actor who accomplishes those things which the Father and the Son will. So we're always naturally inclined by that theological order, that Trinitarian order, to approach the two who are the principal willers, if you will, in that, the Father and the Son. But we can freely also address the Holy Spirit, and we want to cooperate with the Holy Spirit. And the other aspect of that which people don't think of, just as Christ's activity is accomplished through human ministers who vicariously are operating and doing those things which he wills, so the sacraments that are performed through the ministers of the church. Who are the ministers of the Holy Spirit? The holy angels. Now, generally, we can attribute directly to the Holy Spirit our graces and insights, but to realize that in the order that the church sees, it is the angels who are carrying out and giving those directly to us. And so, of the creatures, the first of the creatures, as it were, they are principal instruments in God's governance, not only of the natural world, but also of the spiritual world and of the life of the church. And they are of our individual lives through the guardian angels. So we can't forget that either, if we want to have a holistic picture of the spiritual activity that has the salvation of humanity as its purpose, and all of those three persons of the Godhead and the holy angels are involved in that activity.
1: God bless you, Paul. Thanks so much for the phone call today. Still time for your calls at 833-288-EWTN. A couple of open lines, 833-288-3986. Lots of talk about the Holy Spirit and the Feast of Pentecost. I want to give you an invitation to join us this Sunday afternoon at 2:30 Eastern Time as we broadcast the Solemn Mass in honor of the Holy Spirit's descent upon the Apostles from the Basilica of the National Shrine of the Immaculate Conception in Washington, D.C., with Wilton Cardinal Gregory as the main celebrant. That's 2:30 Eastern right here on EWTN Radio. Mike is up next in Madisonville, Louisiana, listening on Catholic Community Media. Mike, you are on with Colin Donovan.
3: Hey, Mr. Donovan?
0: Yes.
3: Hey, how are you, sir?
0: I'm good.
3: I have a question about I received a very specific physical miracle in 1987 when I visited Medjugorje. I was on a group of 53. And my question to you is, did the miracle performed, did it come from the Blessed Mother or through her Son, Jesus Christ, or both?
1: This is a great question.
0: Yeah. Well, first of all, I think For Catholics, it's a good idea to speak of such things as graces or favors and leave the question of whether something is a miracle to the judgment of the Church. I think I sort of showed with respect to Lourdes how the Church actually handles that, and that's a good way for us to think of it, too. It's amazing the things that we will call a miracle in daily life, but we certainly mean that God providentially has helped us and assisted us in things. And for medical things, all of us who have been through serious illnesses can credit the Lord with our recovery, whether he did it in some way that, that makes the doctors wonder, or whether he does it by means of the mediation of the physicians and their methods that they use themselves. So, but leave that judgment to him. As far as the responsibility for that, it would be the bishop of the diocese in which a claimed event occurs. If a person were proposed for canonization, it would be different. It would be the diocese where their cause is situated. If you're healed in Lourdes, you would probably be going to your diocesan bishop, so that you could try that venue as well. But I think they would be looking for very strong indicators. The difficulty is you've described a situation that happened 40 years ago. The evidence may or may not be available to demonstrate that that's what, occurred. And it would be based on evidence, not simply your own testimony, as it never is any more than it was simply Bernadette's testimony. It would be based on the evidence and the reality of it as affirmed by science. So it's something you could certainly try to pursue locally, but that'll be one of the first things they ask you is, do you have all the medical records? Who can attest that this happened in a particular place on a particular occasion? And the other thing is that Medjugorje is a circumstance which is maybe not ripe for investigation on this level because the Church has not affirmed supernaturality at all with that event. Would that contribute to a declaration of that? Not directly, certainly. I think most of the healings that are accredited there are said to be spiritual. There may be some physical ones, and I'm not exactly sure how they have dispensed that up. But you could certainly address that at your own diocese. And I think the length of time probably would discourage any possibility of any serious investigation of it, however.
1: Just on a personal level, if Mike really weren't interested in making any sort of a public declaration, mm-hmm. but if, we'll say, a physical miracle of sorts did indeed happen internally, who should he attribute that situation to?
0: Well, I would say God, for naturally. Again, the reality of the apparition of Our Lady there is a claim. It's not been affirmed by the Church. So I would say that we would give any thanksgiving to God. And if later events that occur in the Church should demonstrate the truth of those apparitions, then that can be discussed at that time.
1: Lydia's up next in Baltimore, Maryland, listening on Sirius XM Channel 130. Lydia, you are on with Colin Donovan.
4: Yeah, hi. Thank you for taking my call. I do have a question about the sacrament of the anointing of the sick.
0: Mm-hmm.
4: As we know, the Church teaches, and also in the Bible, it states that when a person receives this, all their sins are forgiven. Now, my father, 10 years ago when he died, he received the anointing of the sick on his deathbed, and he died a few hours later. He was conscious, but he could not communicate. Now, he couldn't go to confession. He couldn't, mm-hmm. but he was conscious. And my question is, number one, were all his sins forgiven? And I and number two, does that mean that he would have gone straight to heaven when he died. He died a few hours later.
0: Sure. Yeah, so there's a couple of points that can be made there, and that is, first, the nature of the sacrament of anointing. Like the sacrament of penance, it does forgive sins. Like the sacrament of penance, the person must be repentant. So let's make the assumption that he was repentant of heart, and there the oral expression of them is not necessary, but God knows the state of heart of, say, a person who is unconscious. They've been in an accident. They've never recovered consciousness. The priest is called in to anoint them. He does. He makes certain assumptions about their willingness to receive the sacrament, and if they truly were repentant, you would have to almost say at the when they went unconscious, had they the supernatural disposition of repentance, because of a life of fidelity. This is a strong reason why we should have good habits in this regard, because they form the way, the entire bent of our soul in this matter. So if we're disposed to repent of our sinfulness, then it's clear that that somebody who is a practicing Catholic is as well. As to the fact of whether their sins are all forgiven, that'll be known to them and God, obviously rather quickly, since the judgment follows death. So that element of it can't be answered other than theoretically that, yes, he could have been forgiven of all his sins. And if his desire, repentance, that he, you know, you'd say, if he was disposed to be completely repentant, even of all of his sins, since in every absolution there is the possibility of the full remission of sins, not only their eternal guilt, whose penalty is hell, but also the temporal guilt, the temporal reparation that is needed to repair for those sins in the temporal order. And so that's why we have indulgences and so on. So there are a lot of little things in there that would have to be addressed, and the Lord would have addressed that at the time of his judgment. But the other aspect of that is, if he received, and do you recall, did he receive the apostolic blessing? Were the priests?
4: I believe he did.
0: Yeah.
4: That's the
0: mind of the church. And again, if he would have the slightest disposition of repentance, probably all of his sins would have been forgiven. Not only the eternal guilt, but also the temporal guilt, because that is the intention, to basically convey a plenary indulgence to the dying person, which can only be received by a person who is in the state of grace, and that would be the purpose of the sacrament beforehand, if they were not, and if they were anyway, then all is well and good. So those are the important aspects of that. Was there any part of that that I missed? I'm not sure.
4: No, he was conscious. The priest, I was not present at the time. I had called. My father had Parkinson's, and he had a very long, difficult illness. And I often wondered whether he did his purgatory here. I called the priest in because I didn't think he had much more time. I was not present at the time the sacrament was administered. However, the priest secretary said that my father was conscious and that he had consented, what he could
0: to the reception of the sacrament. And if somebody is unconscious, it will usually be based on the family members who say, yeah, he was a practicing Catholic, and the priest will assume that. Well, I think all of that argues for the general statement that we can never assume that a person gets a straight shot to heaven, and we hope that our survivors will not assume that regarding us, because whatever the case, we want their prayers and their suffrages, and so I would say continue to do that. I do with my parents as well, who are now fairly long dead, and it's just a good habit to get into with all people. to realize that God knows their heart, and we may think they were well disposed to get a straight shot into heaven, but we never really know, and so we don't make that assumption, and we do the, you know, prayers for the dead and the masses for the dead and all the things that are required based on that ignorance more than anything else.
1: Omar wants to know, where do the wives of for Adam and Eve's sons come from?
0: Funny, we were just talking about this in the office a couple days ago. You know, the traditional idea is they came from the daughters of Adam and Eve. And so that would be a supposition, of course, but it's a reasonable one based on the text. And as one of the brightest minds in Catholic history suggested, the Aquinas, the law of incest had not been introduced. And therefore, in that situation, it would be it would not have been a sinful thing, nor would have had deleterious medical effects either, because Adam and Eve had just been created. So that's the take on that. And the interesting thing, that if you and your sister were caught on a desert island, you may not be so inclined, but you could repopulate the earth, and it would not be held accountable. You would not be held accountable for doing that.
1: David is up next in Denver, Colorado, listening on Catholic Radio Network. David, just a couple minutes left with Colin. What's your question today?
5: Yeah, so I have a coin that I have acquired that has been graded by a highly reputable coin grading company. So a lot of science goes with that, and metallurgy and the whole nine. I've got an 1854 Pope Pius the Ninth coin with a perfect circle that nobody can explain, and just by getting that high of a grade, it can't be done by funny business of another human being. Would something like that be considered a miracle or help in his canonization process? I don't know. I'm looking
0: yeah.
5: for it.
0: No, it usually has to be some way directly connected to a person who's being considered, you know, so it seems like it's very remote in time and place from any such consideration. So I think you can consider yourself to be in possession of, you know, a precious indication of the reign of Pius the Ninth, and one that's well, quite an antique now, over almost approaching 200 years in another 20 or so.
1: God bless you, David. Thank you so much. We appreciate the phone call today. And we appreciate all of you tuning in for another great week of EWTN's Open Line. Be sure to check us out next week. We'll be here with all brand spanking new programs for you on Monday, on Labor Day itself. We hope you enjoy your Labor Day holiday. And Father John Trigilio will be emptying out the mailbag for you on Monday. Tuesday, Father Wade Menezes talking faith, family, and fellowship. Wednesday, Father Mitch Pacwa in the house. We'll have Father Gerald Murray join us on Tuesday. And it'll all come right back around full circle to our very own Vice President of Theology, Mr. Colin Donovan, on Friday Talking Theology. On behalf of our host, Colin Donovan, producer Michael McCall, call screener Matt Kubensky, and our social media maven today, Mr. Ace McKay, I'm Jack Williams. Thanks so much for tuning in. Have a great weekend. God bless.

0: May is the month dedicated to the Blessed Mother. Pope St. John Paul II said, "Today we begin the month dedicated to Our Lady, a favorite of popular devotion. 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
1: This is a messy family.

0: When he came down from the mountain, great crowds followed him. And behold, a leper came to him and knelt before him.
1: Lord, if you will,
2: you can make me clean.
0: And he stretched out his hand and touched him.
3: I will be clean.
0: And immediately, his leprosy was cleansed.
3: See that you say nothing to anyone, but go, show yourself to the priest, and offer the gift that Moses commanded for a proof to the people.
0: As Jesus entered Capernaum, a centurion came forward to him, beseeching him.
4: Lord, my servant is lying paralyzed at home in terrible distress.
3: I will come and heal him.
4: Lord, I am not worthy to have you come under my roof, but only say the word, and my servant will be healed. For I am a man under authority, with soldiers under me, and I say to one, go, and he goes, and to another, come, and he comes, and to my slave, do this, and he does it.
0: When Jesus heard him, he marveled and said to those who followed him,
3: truly I say to you, not even in Israel have I found such faith.
5: In the book of Genesis, chapter 3, verse 19, we read, into dust you shall return. 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
1: Medicaid programs. They included a now-defunct housing support initiative, a program helping autistic children, and another that assists disabled people with independent living. Trump administration officials, including Robert F. Kennedy Jr. and Dr. Oz, went to Minnesota to announce the indictments. Federal agents in Miami have arrested a Cuban national with alleged direct ties to Havana's military regime. Natalie Rodriguez has the story.
2: Adis Lastre Morera has been taken into custody in Miami after Secretary of State Marco Rubio stripped her of her green card.
3: They have a private military company named Gaesa who's sitting on $18 billion of assets, and not a penny of that transfers over to the state budget.
2: U.S. officials say Morera is the sister of the head of Gaesa. It's a powerful military conglomerate that controls Cuba's economy. Investigators allege Morera used her Florida residency to manage U.S. real estate bought with funds plundered by the Cuban regime. She's now facing immediate deportation. I'm Natalie Rodriguez.
1: More than 300 suspects have been arrested in a sweeping multi-agency crackdown on child exploitation crimes across Southern California. The large-scale enforcement effort dubbed Operation Firewall targeted a wide range of predators and rescued 40 children. Authorities said the two-week operation spanned five counties and brought together 112 enforcement partners. U.S. lawmakers are once again trying to make daylight saving time permanent. In 2022, the U.S. Senate tried to make it year-round, but the measure didn't pass the House. Yesterday, a House committee voted in favor of it. The measure is supported by President Trump, but is expected to face opposition in the Senate. This is listener-supported Relevant Radio.
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7: Good afternoon and welcome. It's good to be with you today. Thank you for joining me. Thanks for taking time out of your day to pray. And I am very grateful to have so many people joining me, not just on the phones here, but around the country and literally around the world. Let's call upon the intercessions of the saints. The patron saint of the impossible, whose feast day it is today, St. Rita of Cascia. Of course, we'll call upon St. Faustina, and we will stand on the promise that the Lord gave to St. Faustina in Diary Entry 687, where he told her, "Pray the chaplet unceasingly that I have given to you." Whoever recites this will receive great grace. And I really believe God works in miraculous ways. You know, we will see healings. We will see new beginnings. We will see financial blessings. We'll have many of those impossible situations that we have. It'll be resolved. You have to just put it in God's hands. I say it all the time. There's nothing you can do about your situation by worrying. Nothing you can do about letting anxiety get the upper hand. But you can move mountains with faith. And you can really reach the heart of God with your trust. And prayer does that. Prayer changes things. So we're going to do that together today. I'm glad to play a small role in that. I get the great privilege of leading this prayer. If you want to get your prayer intention in, you can always call 888-914-9149. That's 888-914-9149. That's the number to get right into the studio. Patrick Alog is on the phone. Nick Centovich will take your intentions on our X accounts. And you simply send him a post at Drew Mariani Show. That's at Drew Mariani Show. And, of course, you can follow me personally at Drew Mariani as well. It's always good to have you do that. And, of course, Brooke Taylor is joining us here today as well. And Brooke prays with me just about every day. Brooke, good to have you back. Good afternoon.
8: Hi. Good afternoon. Happy Friday, Drew.
7: Yeah, thank you. I'm looking forward to it. A beautiful weekend ahead. What are your plans? Anything coming up?
8: it is a big weekend, Pentecost and Memorial Day. So we've got a parade, and our son is going to be in the little local parade on Monday, and he's laying flags out Saturday morning. So we're just hoping for good weather, but a lot to celebrate and pray for.
7: Yeah, no kidding. All right. Well, we'll lift up those who will be traveling today. Very busy travel weekend. You always hear the reports, the busiest travel weekend ever. You know, it's like there are a lot of people on the roads. I come into work today, I couldn't believe, coming to the studio, how many people were already on the road. So
8: record numbers, they're saying.
7: And we'll pray for that. Nick, anything on your heart or anything you want to lift up as we start the chaplain?
9: Sure, Drew. Our colleague Elizabeth, who prays with you on Thursdays, reached out asking prayers for the healing of Maureen, who's an oncology nurse at the University of Chicago, was diagnosed with Hodgkin's lymphoma. And she's also praying for the soul, repose of the soul of Mary Ann. So prayers for both of those. And then also just a personal intention as well to add to that.
7: All right, we'll do that. I'm still praying for my son. He's got interview number 3 next Wednesday, and he's still waiting to hear back from this other company. So pray for those who are looking for work, and in particular those who maybe are struggling financially today. I want to lift that up.
8: Quick note.
7: Go ahead, Brooke, please.
8: Sorry, I just was thinking, Drew, with Memorial Day weekend for our country, for those that served, a friend of mine, Rachel, on this day in 2005, her brother passed away from injuries sustained in an IUD. His name is Aaron Schultze. Mm-hmm. He was serving. So just thinking of all those who have served and their families and those who have PTSD for our nation and for our world.
7: Great prayer. Thank you, Brooke. Thanks for throwing that in the table. I was going to pray for Father Rocky, who I know is traveling with some Relevant Radio people this week. And you can always join him on the Family Rosary across America every night at 7. If you enjoy this prayer, I think you'll enjoy that as well. All right, let's pray, and let's get some of your intentions on the air. If you have a particular need, maybe you're going through a difficult time. I don't know, you know, what's on your heart today, but we will pray together, for sure, okay? So let's bring the Lord our hearts as we begin. In the name of the Father, and of the Son, and of the Holy Spirit, amen. You expired, Jesus, but the source of life gushed forth for souls, and the ocean of mercy opened up for the whole world. O font of life, unfathomable divine mercy, envelop the whole world and empty yourself out upon us. O blood and water, which gushed forth from the heart of Jesus as a fountain of mercy for us.
8: I trust in you.
7: O blood and water, which gushed forth from the heart of Jesus as a fountain of mercy for us.
8: I trust in you.
7: O blood and water, which gushed forth from the heart of Jesus as a fountain of mercy for us.
8: I trust in you.
7: Our Father, who art in heaven, hallowed be thy name. Thy kingdom come, thy will be done on earth as it is in heaven.
8: Give us this day our daily bread, and forgive us our trespasses, as we forgive those who trespass against us. And lead us not into temptation, but deliver us from evil. Amen.
7: Hail Mary, full of grace, the Lord is with thee. Blessed art thou among women, and blessed is the fruit of thy womb, Jesus.
8: Holy Mary, Mother of God, pray for us sinners, now and at the hour of our death. Amen.
7: And I believe in God, the Father Almighty, the Creator of heaven and earth, and in Jesus Christ, his only Son, our Lord, who was conceived by the Holy Spirit and was born of the Virgin Mary. He suffered under Pontius Pilate, was crucified, died, and was buried. He descended into hell. On the third day, he rose again from the dead. He ascended into heaven and is seated at the right hand of God the Father Almighty. From there he shall come to judge the living and the dead.
8: I believe in the Holy Spirit, the Holy Catholic Church, the communion of saints, the forgiveness of sins, the resurrection of the body, and life everlasting. Amen.
7: Amen. All right, let's take our first call. Before we do, you know, I just an old friend from South Philadelphia just came to mind. Denny and Gloria Romolini, I'm praying for you. I know that you probably have a lot of things on your heart, but you just came to my mind, and I sometimes think it's the Spirit that puts those intentions sometimes in our hearts and our minds, and it just came out of the blue. So if you need prayers, I'm going to lift up my chaplet for you as well. Our first call, as I said, comes today from Maria. She is in Pflugerville, Texas. Hi, Maria. Good afternoon.
10: Hello, Gerald.
7: Hi.
10: Today I would like for you and everyone to pray for my husband's soul. Last Friday, in the afternoon, I expectantly said, "God, I want God to have him and to give me a sign that he's okay."
7: Maria, Marie. I'm so sorry. Not everyone may have heard you. Her husband died last week, unexpectedly. How old was your husband, Maria?
10: He was 64 years old.
7: So young. Too young. Well, look, let's pray for him right now. It makes me think also of Kyle Busch, who passed away yesterday.
8: Yes.
7: 41 years of age, leaving behind his family. I want to pray for it. Look, I want you to take comfort, Maria, and we're going to pray for you. You're part of our spiritual family here, and so many people understand your pain. They've been through it. I don't know what it would be like. It's a dagger in the heart to lose a spouse. And, you know, God knows what you're going through right now. You know, those memories that you have of him, the tears you have, the loneliness. Heaven hears it all. And I know we don't understand when God brings somebody we love so deeply home. But we will entrust him to the Lord right now. Death does not have the final word, right? It doesn't. The person who you walked beside, who you laughed, who you prayed with, who you shared your life, who you shared the sacrament of matrimony with, it's a tremendous wound. And in the middle of all that grief, I want you to hold on to hope, because death is not the end. It is not the end. Christ conquered it, right? The tomb is not our final destination. The Lord told us, he says, I am the resurrection and the life. Whoever believes in me, even though he dies, will live forever. And one day, by the mercy of God, you will see your husband again. Okay? So in these bitter moments, just take refuge in that thought, okay? Know that the Lord hears your prayers, and so does your husband. And we will pray for his soul right now. And we will pray for you in a particular way in this very difficult moment as you mourn. Lord, I give you all those who are suffering loss, who can't see beyond the present moment, who do not know how they're going to take another step or make another day. And I just ask that your merciful rays, your love, penetrate the darkness of this moment. Fill their hearts with comfort and illuminate their path as we pray. Eternal Father, I offer you the body, blood, soul, and divinity of your dearly beloved Son, our Lord Jesus Christ.
8: In atonement for our sins and those of the whole world.
7: For the sake of his sorrowful passion.
8: Have mercy on us and on the whole world.
7: For the sake of his sorrowful passion.
8: Have mercy on us and on the whole world.
7: For the sake of his sorrowful passion.
8: Have mercy on us and on the whole world.
7: For the sake of his sorrowful passion.
8: Have mercy on us and on the whole world.
7: For the sake of his sorrowful passion.
8: Have mercy on us and on the whole world.
7: For the sake of his sorrowful passion.
8: Have mercy on us and on the whole world.
7: For the sake of his sorrowful passion.
8: Have mercy on us and on the whole world.
7: For the sake of his sorrowful.
8: Have mercy on us and on the whole world.
7: For the sake of his sorrowful passion.
8: Have mercy on us and on the whole world.
7: All right, Maria, we'll be praying for you, okay? You hang in there. Cynthia is in Chicago. Cynthia, good afternoon.
11: Good afternoon. I would like to pray for my husband's mother, who is close to death right now, and his sister, Patty. She had pancreatic cancer that spread to the stomach, and she's been in so much pain, hasn't been able to eat. She's basically starving to death right now. Oh. And for a reunion between her and her son, Patrick, that she be able to see him and have peace that he's okay and that he knows she's, you know, sick like this. So for those things, I pray, and all the people in my prayer line.
7: Okay, Cynthia, thank you.
11: They've offered intentions.
7: We'll pray for you, too.
11: Thank you.
7: All your intentions. I'm grateful for your call. And let's pray. Pray for Maria. Pray for Cynthia and all these intentions. For her sister-in-law, Patty, who's close to death, stage 4 cancer. Her mother-in-law, close to death as well. And again, I go back. I think of Kyle Busch, this NASCAR driver who had so many wins. And he's 41 years of age. We do not know the day. We do not know the hour. There was a man that came by our Relevant Radio studios the other day and was diagnosed with cancer. He was given 4 months to live. I think his name was James. I want to pray for him, too. But Lord, I don't understand the journey called life or how many minutes you give us. I know you're closer to us. You're close to us every moment. And I just entrust to you those who you are calling home. I pray you come as a merciful Savior, Lord, not as a just judge. As you comfort those that are left behind. And that hour of crossing, that moment of crossing where we draw our final breath, when our heart beats one final time, that you meet us as a merciful Savior. And Lord, I just entrust these souls to you now. I also pray for those who've gone before us, those who are in purgatory in a particular way, need our prayers and your mercy.
12: Eternal Father, we offer you the body, blood, soul, and divinity of your dearly beloved Son, our Lord Jesus Christ.
13: In atonement for our sins and those of the whole world.
12: For the sake of his sorrowful passion.
13: Have mercy on us and on the whole world.
12: For the sake of his sorrowful passion.
13: Have mercy on us and on the whole world.
12: For the sake of his sorrowful passion.
13: Have mercy on us and on the whole world.
12: For the sake of his sorrowful passion.
13: Have mercy on us and on the whole world.
12: For the sake of his sorrowful passion.
13: Have mercy on us and on the whole world.
12: For the sake of his sorrowful passion.
13: Have mercy on us and on the whole world.
12: For the sake of his sorrowful passion.
13: Have mercy on us and on the whole world.
12: For the sake of his sorrowful passion.
13: Have mercy on us and on the whole world.
12: For the sake of his sorrowful passion.
13: Have mercy on us and on the whole world.
12: For the sake of his sorrowful passion.
13: Have mercy on us and on the whole world.
12: All right, Lucy in Minneapolis, I'll grab your call in a quick second right now. 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
9: Drew, Judy is praying for a miracle for Robbie, who was rushed to the hospital a couple days ago for a brain aneurysm. He had two surgeries, but he's still not waking up. Sue is praying for her daughter's gum surgery today and for a quick healing from that. Rosalinda is praying prayers for a family of friends who are mourning the loss of their son and another who's mourning the loss of her husband. Bob is praying for repose of the soul of Jerry, who raised 12 children, including one who became a priest. Mary Ann is praying for enough work to support their employees. Jeanette is praying for her husband, boss's wife, Mary Lou, who's unresponsive in the hospital and the doctors don't know what's going on. Finally, Jeanette thanks us for praying prayers for her mom, Mary, who has cancer. Her doctor is pleased with how her treatment's going, so this is really an answered prayer.
12: Oh, praise God. Well, thank you for all those intentions that have come in. 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I'm going to use that inbox now for all the petitions for this. And Nick, we'll have to put eyes on that too for some future intentions here. 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As God works in your life, and there are many answered prayers, many miracles that are happening every week through this chaplet. 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Okay, just mark an answer prayer or praise report. Great way to put my eyes on it. And I'm inspired by them, and they edify me, and I know they bless others as well. Lucy is in Minneapolis, Minnesota. Let's take her now, too. Lucy, good afternoon.
14: Good afternoon. Thank you for taking my call. My prayer request is for a young girl, 3 years old. They discovered a significant tumor wrapped around her spinal cord and her lower part of her spine, and they feel it is inoperable. It is not cancerous, but they currently have no way that they think they can take it away. So we're asking the Lord in his mercy to remove it or shrink it or give the doctors the wisdom to know what to do. I'm also asking prayers for my husband, who suffers greatly from the tinnitus and sound sensitivity. It's been a real cross for him for a long time, and we're hoping for relief from that. So I'm asking that Sister St. Faustina and St. Rita fill in for what faith we don't have and bring us a miracle, and thank God for how he's going to act and on our behalf. Thank you.
12: I love it. Great, great prayer. I have a friend, Cindy, if you're listening and praying with me, I know you struggle with that same complication with the ringing in the ears. I'll lift that up. But for this impossible situation, that's why I love this prayer. I have confidence in God. We're going to pray for a miracle with this little three-year-old, right? Three-year-old girl, Lauren, significant tumor, impossible situation, right? Doctors don't know what they're going to do, wrapped around the spinal cord. Call upon St. Rita right now, patron of the impossible cases, along with St. Faustina, right now. We'll pray for an absolute miracle here. It's in moments like this when we feel hopeless or feel helpless, where the situation's impossible from a worldly perspective, you think, there's no answer. There's always an answer. And Jesus gave us a beautiful instruction in Matthew 19. He says, let the children come to me. So let's bring this child to the merciful heart of our Lord right now. And we can be certain that Christ is going to hold that precious little girl in his merciful heart. And I'm praying for the shrinking of the tumor, the disappearance of the tumor, for a remedy that maybe we don't even see. And Lord, I thank you for that. I thank you for how you've demonstrated through your saints that nothing is impossible with you. Eternal Father, we offer you the body, blood, soul, and divinity of your dearly beloved Son, our Lord Jesus Christ.
13: In atonement for our sins and those of the whole world.
12: For the sake of his sorrowful passion.
13: Have mercy on us and on the whole world.
12: For the sake of his sorrowful passion.
13: Have mercy on us and on the whole world.
12: For the sake of his sorrowful passion.
13: Have mercy on us and on the whole world.
12: For the sake of his sorrowful passion.
13: Have mercy on us and on the whole world.
12: For the sake of his sorrowful passion.
13: Have mercy on us and on the whole world.
12: For the sake of his sorrowful passion.
13: Have mercy on us and on the whole world.
12: For the sake of his sorrowful passion.
13: Have mercy on us and on the whole world.
12: For the sake of his sorrowful passion.
13: Have mercy on us and on the whole world.
12: For the sake of his sorrowful passion.
13: Have mercy on us and on the whole world.
12: All right. Rose is in Albuquerque, New Mexico. Rose, good afternoon. Thanks for joining us.
15: Hi, Drew. Hi. I'm calling to tell you, I had a CT scan on Thursday. Everything came back good. I'm 4 years colon cancer free. But I need all your prayers, please, because they did find something on my right side. And so I have to go back June 17th for an ultrasound. My oncologist doesn't think it's cancer, but we just want to make sure. So if you guys can pray for me, I would really appreciate it.
12: You got it. And you called before. I know you have a distinct voice. Did you have swollen legs or a problem with your foot?
15: I have a swollen foot, yes, but it's better now.
12: Yeah, well, praise God for that. We prayed for that. Remember
15: and I also
12: attention.
15: Called to tell you I was moving into my new place, and I love it.
12: All right, good.
15: I'm in my new place,
12: That's where I remember your name. That's right. I remember that attention. Yeah. Well, good. Well, look, well, God seems to be answering your prayers. Let's pray right now for you, okay? We will pray for good test results. And I want to do that for anyone right now waiting the blood work to come back, the biopsies, the CAT scan, the MRI, whatever test you are waiting for right now, that the news be good. All right? We'll pray. Be not afraid. Right? That's what Scripture tells us over and over again. In Isaiah 41, the Lord promises that he is with us. And we will bring you before the Lord right now. And I just encourage anyone who is waiting for those results, or right now facing an impossible situation. Maybe you're waiting the test results from an exam you took, or new licensing, or whatever it may be. Let's put all this in the hands of the divine mercy. We'll ask for peace and for good results as we pray. Eternal Father, we offer you the body, blood, soul, and divinity of your dearly beloved Son, our Lord Jesus Christ.
13: In atonement for our sins and those of the whole world.
12: For the sake of his sorrowful passion.
13: Have mercy on us and on the whole world.
12: For the sake of his sorrowful passion.
13: Have mercy on us and on the whole world.
12: For the sake of his sorrowful passion.
13: Have mercy on us and on the whole world.
12: For the sake of his sorrowful passion.
13: Have mercy on us and on the whole world.
12: For the sake of his sorrowful passion.
13: Have mercy on us and on the whole world.
12: For the sake of his sorrowful passion.
13: Have mercy on us and on the whole world.
12: For the sake of his sorrowful passion.
13: Have mercy on us and on the whole world.
12: For the sake of his sorrowful passion.
13: Have mercy on us and on the whole
12: world. For the sake of his sorrowful passion.
13: Have mercy on us and on the whole world.
12: For the sake of his sorrowful passion.
13: Have mercy on us and on the whole world.
12: All right. Next up is Don. I'll see if I can grab an extra call or two here, too. He's joining us from the land of 10,000 lakes, Minnesota. Hi, Don. Good afternoon.
16: Yes, hello. Yes, I would like to ask for an army of prayers for St. Rita to intercede and open doors for the beautiful soul of my goddaughter, Lauren, who is suffering through 10 years of addiction and who is discerning the entry into the community of Chinakolo in St. Augustine, Florida.
12: Wow, that's great.
16: So please, she's just learned about it, so please, everyone, pray so that the Lord opens those doors for her.
12: Hey, look, if she gets in there, and I really pray that she will, I've heard such unbelievable fruit comes from that center down there, because they add this dimension of faith in the Eucharist and work, and you know about it. So we'll start heaven right now. I think today's going to be a day of a lot of answered prayers, Don. I really do, and we'll pray for those graces. It was divine mercy that freed a friend of mine from addiction who today holds a great job and has been liberated from heroin and homelessness and a whole litany of other problems that he faced. Addiction is not bigger than God, and I'll tell anyone. I know when you see your loved one in the chains of that, and it's habitual, and it goes on year after year, it does seem powerful, but it's not more powerful than God. There's a lot of pain beneath addiction, and I want to pray for the healing of that pain. I want to pray for whatever demonic forces may try to dissuade those who are getting the treatment and the rehab and the freedom that they need, and I just want to pray for those of you who are struggling with addiction now, alcohol addiction, chemical addiction, porn addiction, whatever it may be. Keep turning to God.
7: even if all you can offer him today is a whisper for help, okay? Lean on the sacraments, trust in those friends who are encouraging you right now, and I guarantee you the Lord will help you rise above the situation that seems impossible for you. Mary Ann is in Bluntsville, Alabama. Mary Ann, thank you for calling. Good afternoon.
17: Hi, Drew. God bless you. My request, my son texted me from Tucson, Arizona. His 55-year-old friend, Clint, C-L-I-N-T, had a stroke. He's the father of 12 children and a godly man, so please pray for his complete healing. And number two, my Jude Jr. and Andrew, my grandson, to go back to the Catholic faith. And that's it. Thank you very much, Drew. God bless you.
7: God bless you. Let's pray for that situation. Let's pray for all those that are away from the faith. And let's give the Lord our hearts right now. We'll join all these intentions that have come in. So I said, I really think God's working tonight. And write to me, because I do believe there are going to be many answered prayers, even if you didn't get through on the phones right now. But claim it. Trust.

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1: For the sake of his sorrowful passion.
0: Have mercy on us and on the whole world.
1: For the sake of his sorrowful passion.
0: Have mercy on us and on the whole world.
1: For the sake of his sorrowful passion.
0: Have mercy on us and on the whole world.
1: Holy God, holy mighty one, holy immortal one.
0: Have mercy on us and on the whole world.
1: Holy God, holy mighty one, holy immortal one.
0: Have mercy on us and on the whole world.
1: Holy God, holy mighty one, holy immortal one.
0: Have mercy on us and on the whole world.
1: Eternal God, in whom mercy is endless, and the treasury of compassion inexhaustible, please look kindly upon us and increase your mercy in us, so that in difficult moments we may not despair nor become despondent, but with great confidence submit ourselves to your holy will, which is love and mercy itself. Jesus, I trust in you. Jesus, I trust in you. Jesus, trust in you. Our Lady, Queen of Heaven,
0: pray for us.
1: Our Lady of Champion,
0: pray for us.
1: Mother of Mercy,
0: pray for us.
1: Our Lady of Guadalupe,
0: pray for us.
1: Our Lady, Reconciler of Peoples and Nations,
0: pray for us.
1: Virgin Most Powerful,
0: pray for us.
1: Saint Joseph,
0: pray for us.
1: Saint Faustina,
0: pray for us.
1: Saint John Paul II,
0: pray for us.
1: Saint Peregrine,
0: pray for us.
1: Saint Rita of Cascia,
0: pray for us.
1: Saint Jose Maria Escriva,
0: pray for us.
1: Saint Patrick and Saint Andrew,
0: pray for us.
1: Saint Nicholas and Saint Elizabeth,
0: pray for us.
1: And all you angels and saints,
0: pray for us.
1: In the name of the Father, and of the Son, and of the Holy Spirit, amen. Brooke, thanks. Thanks for being here. Great to pray with you. I really feel, you know, lots going on. I feel the Holy Spirit today in a powerful way. So let's claim those answered prayers, okay? Enjoy your weekend. Have a great one.
0: You and too.
1: We'll
0: always
1: catch up on Tuesday,
0: you.
1: I guess, right? We'll be live back then. So,
0: God bless everyone this weekend.
1: Yeah, happy Memorial Day.
0: You too.
1: Stay with me. When I come back, you're going to love this conversation too, especially if you're dealing with a struggle when it comes to health. There's a doctor we're going to talk to. I think this is such a great story, because what happens when a doctor who once saw the world through the eyes of science, and he saw through science alone, suddenly he begins to encounter something in medicine that he can't explain. Today you're going to hear about an agnostic oncologist who discovered God, and it wasn't in a monastery or a retreat house. It was actually in the hospital room, beside the dying, beside the suffering, beside that frightened patient searching for hope. You may never look at suffering or hospitals or even your own pain the same way again. That story in conversation is straight ahead.
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7: I mean, I had this real sense that theistic story was true and the whole Christian story was true, but I just didn't know it. 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He was actually the chairman of medicine here. And he recommended a book for me that was right along those lines. It's called A Severe Mercy by Sheldon Benham. What was particularly helpful for me was about a 20-page stretch in there where he talked about his wrestling with faith. And he was having the exact same experience. And so I made the same choice, basically. And that was sort of like one of the big moments of my life when I just knew that I had crossed over to this faith.
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6: Yeah, that's actually my next guest. Coming up, we're going to talk a little bit about his journey. He wrote a new book. This is a great read. Now, I was talking to my other producer, Tom, about this morning, and he said the same thing to me. We were talking about it. The book, by the way, it's a memoir entitled You Visited Me, Grace and Healing in the Modern Medical Center, and you can find it at Ignatius.com. I got a lot of friends that are docs, you know, different practices. I'm going to hand it off to several of them. I mean, this is a great read, or you yourself, because... Gosh, you know, so often when it comes to science, right, we're working in modern medicine, it can easily lead a person to become jaded, you know, especially in the field of medicine. I mean, it's not my calling. I once thought about medicine very early on, and it wasn't where God wanted me, right? I don't know how these guys do it. The continuous load of suffering patients, right? The kind of lifestyle you have to live in that world. Even how medicine has changed, but the belief that only modern science, you know, or modern scientific medical means can heal somebody is kind of a very popular mindset. It can be impersonal. It can be almost factory-like. You know, most of the medical facilities sometimes can feel that way, and it makes anyone who works in them look at it like a chore and simply a means to make money. You know, patients become a number. How many procedures can I do? How much, you know, will that affect, the bottom line. Here's the thing, though. God still breaks through in the midst of all that. And you got to remember that the Son of God took on human flesh. He joined himself to human suffering, and he still does to this day. And his grace can still, and it still does, change lives, and it can even reach into hearts of those who might have rejected him, those who simply follow along, you know, the current secular flow, the current of the day. You know, I've got a brother-in-law who's an atheist. He's a good man. I love him very much. I mean, he is incredibly generous. He's a wonderful husband and father. He just does not believe in God. But he does believe in science. And he looks at that for answers. But, you know, there's something about a hospital room, I think, that strips life away to really what matters, right? The noise of the world fades when you're in it. Ambition fades. Politics fade. You realize that health is wealth, right? You trade almost anything for it. And really, your schedule doesn't matter anymore. And when that diagnosis comes, when maybe your chemotherapy begins, maybe when the fear of death hangs in the air, you suddenly see your human soul exposed in a way that few places on earth allows. And maybe you've been there. Maybe you've sat beside somebody. Maybe you're doing that right now where the monitors are beeping all through the night and you've watched, you know, a parent weaken. Maybe you've waited for the test results, and maybe you've whispered desperate prayers in the hallway when nobody else could hear you. It's in a place, that place of suffering, fear, and uncertainty, that Dr. Collins says he encountered something unexpected. It was the power of love, the love of God. And in his book, You Visited Me, the grace and healing in the modern medical center. He describes his own journey from being an agnostic to faith while working as an oncologist surrounded daily by cancer, suffering, and death. He joins me today to share his amazing story. Doctor, thanks for your time and thanks for your book. What a great read.
9: Thank you, Drew. It's great to be on your show. I really appreciate it.
6: I appreciate what you're doing here. I don't want to give your story away. I hope others will pick up the book. It's for those who are suffering, those who are in this hospital room. It's for those in the medical community. It's a read for everybody, really. Let's start with you. Let's start about your medical career. You started your career as a religious skeptic, an agnostic. Tell us why you entered, of all things, in oncology and ultimately... take us through your journey.
9: Yeah. Well, I had been baptized in the Baptist church as a boy, but I just sort of had lost my faith as a teenager, that sort of smart aleck way of looking at things. So, although I must say you raised some good questions, why is there suffering? Yeah. But I don't think I was really interested in the answers. I was just proud of myself for my clever questioning. And, by the time I was through being a teenager, I'd say completely lost my faith. I just felt like it was all Santa Claus, basically. And I just never thought about it. It just never concerned me one way or the other. And I just got after it and did all my medical training and just science, medicine. I really loved it, though. I mean, I still do. I love medicine. I love science. Just this way of, understanding what's going on in the body and sort of applying that to the patient in front of you. And that's part of why I went into oncology, just because it was really so complicated and so interesting. So much was going on, and it was getting to where we could understand what was really causing the cancer, and this was making us understand how we might be able to target exactly what was causing the cancer or harness the immune system. I'll have to say, at the beginning of my career, that was sort of the dream, but you could see it coming, and it was really exciting and interesting, and that's what led me to oncology. But, as I've learned for the rest of my life as a doctor, that, what's really wonderful about oncology is not just that stuff, but also just these wonderful relationships that you develop with patients. I mean, you're really helping people. But that was not at all what I was interested in way back in the day. So back then, just all science, all medicine, all the time, no humanities, no religion. And that's about it.
6: But was it about money, too? Because, I know some people who do orthopedics and stuff like that, and really it's about volume with them.
9: Yeah.
6: The more they do, the more they make, right?
9: And right.
6: It's the way it is. And medicine has kind of changed a little bit over the years. But and then you can get disenchanted because you go to work. Mm-hmm. Did you ever at this point, without God really being that vibrant in your life, did you grow a little immune or insensitive to suffering? Did you understand it? I mean, how did you view suffering in these patients dying from cancer?
9: Well, I feel like I was a little bit cold. Now, you asked if it was about money, and it really wasn't for me. It's a field where you'll make money as a side effect, but I was never really going after the money. I was going after what was interesting. But I don't know. I was a little cold and all business and. I knew what I was doing, and I did what I did, and that was about it. But fortunately, God sort of broke into my life, and he woke me up. I was in a research lab doing some really interesting molecular biology research and talking about our field with my mentor there, a guy from Oxford. And we were the only ones in the lab, and it's just one of these incredibly interesting scientific discussions rolling along. And again, I had not a thought of God in the world. And from off to the side came a voice that said, "Isn't this a little too amazing to have just happened?" And it was just a kind of a quiet, normal tone voice, and it just hit me like a hammer. And it just woke me up, really, in that moment. In that moment, I knew how deep this question was, and it wasn't the kind of question that I ever asked. And I wasn't even sure exactly what it was asking, but it was essentially saying to me that you are on the surface and there's something way deeper that you're missing out on. And, think about it. And fortunately, I listened to that. I mean, I saw it as a wake-up call that I was missing out on something much deeper. And it led me to thinking and wondering I sensed that it was something having to do with religion or theology or philosophy or whatever. I just didn't know, but I was suddenly seeking and began to read a lot in areas that I didn't read in before. And eventually, over a long time, just sort of read myself into a theistic worldview and ultimately into Christianity, ultimately into Catholicism. But I'd say it was so much more than just reading. It was just a bunch of experiences of, I would have to say, love. God's love from all these different directions and, you know, experiences of nature and music and beauty, experiences of love from my wife, and especially the love that you have of your children. I mean, you know, my first children coming along, it's just like, wow. The first one, I'd never experienced that. My middle son now had just had his first child, and just to see that look on his face, I know where he is. And so it was that, and, you know, I had three sons, and each time just this incredible love. It's like infinity plus infinity plus infinity. And, you know, you're looking at all this, and you're saying, so this worldview, that this materialistic worldview that has no room for God, says that ultimately all these beautiful experiences are actually meaningless. Mm. And, you know, at some point you think about that and you go, well, no, they're full of meaning. And I guess I have to believe one or the other, but I believe that there's beauty and truth in this world, and that's what I'm going to put my money on, basically.
6: Yeah, those transcendentals are withdrawals to God. They're you know, a reflection of God, the good, the true, the beautiful. And I love your story, too, because I've often said this, too. I think if anyone is searching for truth, and they honestly really want to follow it. Mm-hmm. I mean, you had an intellectual pursuit. You read, and it led you there. There's some great conversion stories the same way, and I would encourage others to do the same thing. Get answers to your questions. Pursue mm-hmm. them. Be open to that. Be open to the Holy Spirit as you apparently were. God was working in your life, and he draws us all to him in different ways. Some through the intellectual pursuit, some through goodness or truth or beauty, mm-hmm. some through suffering, circumstances, all sorts right. of ways. Did you ever, you know, was there a patient or an encounter somewhere along the way that, you know, I don't know, shook your skepticism about God or gave you a meaningful moment which was helpful in your conversion?
9: Yeah, I would say, actually, that's what I was going to mention, that all these experiences that I had, some of the most important experiences were experiences with patients who were just sort of deep in the depths of having cancer, and you'd think they'd all be curled in on themselves. Right. But what they were doing is they reached out to me and developed friendships. I mean, they cared about me. The first friend I had who was a patient, you know, during our first discussion, she just sort of sits up on the edge of her chair and looks me in the eye and says, "Dr. Collins, are you a Christian?" Wow. And so all I could say at the moment was, you know, no, I'm open and I'm thinking about it, but I can't say I'm a Christian. And, you know, she told me later on that she and her pastor had talked about that and had decided that she should go ahead and have me as her doctor, because maybe God meant for her wow. to be my patient and for me to be her doctor. And I would just have to say that we developed this rich yeah. friendship, and I still think of her. And, you know, I'd say that she's right when she said that maybe God meant for her to be my patient. I'm blessed by that. And that there were many more. Many
6: you
9: more
6: had patients. A patient named William mm-hmm. also that you wrote about. So.
9: Yeah. Yes, William, a long story. And all I can say is that he's just a very, very prayerful man. And through his prayer, he came up with the idea that maybe he needed to stop a certain medication, which was this craziest thing I'd ever heard. Right. And, you know, we managed to talk him out of it. But with a little bit of time, it turned out that I needed to do sort of an innovative treatment on him. And it turned out that the way to do that was to stop the very medication that he was talking about in the first place, that he had sort of discerned through prayer. So I was very much open when, you know, later we became friends. And later when he told me that in prayer he had discerned that he needed to give me a particular gift, and here it was. And it was a copy of Mere Christianity.
6: Wow.
9: And it was a really just a nice hardcover, you know, copy.
6: Awesome.
9: And the kind of book that you're going to read, not the dingy old paperback. So that was a generous gift from my dear patient William.
6: Well, hold the thought. I got to take a short pause. We're speaking today with Dr. Robert Collins. Brand new book, You Visited Me, Grace and Healing in the Modern Medical Center. You can find it at Ignatius Press or Ignatius.com. Our conversation will continue on the other side. Stay with me.
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12: Hi, this is Archbishop Perez of the Archdiocese of Philadelphia. Let us pray. Remember, O most gracious Virgin Mary, that never was it known that anyone who fled to thy protection, implored thy help, or sought thy intercession was left unaided. Inspired with this confidence, I fly to thee, O Virgin of Virgins, my mother. To thee do I come, before thee I stand, sinful and sorrowful. O Mother of the Word Incarnate, despise not my petitions, but in thy mercy hear and answer me. Amen.
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14: This Monday is more than Memorial Day. 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
16: Doctor, my eyes have seen the years and the slow parade of...
6: Well, thank you for tuning in. If you're just joining me, I'm having a conversation with Dr. Robert Collins about his remarkable journey from being an agnostic, from agnosticism to faith. Actually, he entered the Catholic Church. That's where his journey led him. And he has spent years treating cancer patients. And God's grace was at work in his life. And his eyes were open to God's presence. And made me think about why some of the greatest miracles happen, not necessarily in the cures. When everyone looks for a miracle, I think some of the greatest miracles happen in grace. They happen in forgiveness. They happen with the peace and the acceptance that comes with trusting in God. And really a love that can be found in the middle of suffering. He wrote his memoir. It's called You Visited Me, Grace and Healing in the Modern Medical Center. And it's available at Ignatius Press, Ignatius.com. He is a cancer doctor specializing in the treatment of leukemia. And it's great to have him with me once again. Hey, welcome back, doctor. Thanks for your time. Thanks for your book. I hope it does really well. I think it's going to inspire a lot of people.
9: Thank you very much. I hope so.
6: So, you know, it's a little bit about you. You've had this conversion now. How did it change your relationship with your patients, your walk with the Lord, and really what is your vocation? I was actually thinking about this earlier, for those who were called to the medical field, I said when I began the show, this wasn't where God called me, you know, but clearly, you know, when you have God in your heart, another friend of mine is a thoracic surgeon, is a guy who does heart surgeries, and he basically, you know, he brings faith into his practice. He's not in your face with it, but he prays for his patients. He's there to really minister to them if they're Catholic. I mean, he's just a wonderful man. And yeah, I think what a battlefield for you, right? What a territory for you to be able to evangelize, or just to be a witness for Christ, or to give perspective on suffering, or to bring love above all. How have you been able to do that in what is mission territory?
9: Yeah, I think earlier you had talked about how this idea that, you know, if you don't, that medicine can be so hard, really. And I would just say, if you don't have faith, you eventually are just going to get burned out. You just have to have some sort of defense mechanism. And I think that if many people just, it becomes very rote and just sort of one patient after another, and you get done with your day and you go home and do what you really want to do. But medicine can be such a vocation, and it can be such a wonderful thing to be in. And I mean, as I had come into the life of Christ, I began to have my eyes open, and I would see these just beautiful stories unfold, sometimes just watching, of forgiveness and mercy, grace. I mean, actually, the first chapter of the book is about watching this young family become baptized in the midst of the whole thing, and just story after story like that. And then more, you begin to sense that God is calling for you to play some role that he has in mind. Maybe as little a thing as just to say the right thing in a moment. I mean, I can remember one night that I just felt called to go in and see this patient, and we had a long conversation. And I learned later on from something that he had written that simply, you know, one sentence that I had said was just precisely what he needed to hear, because it resonated perfectly with what another person had said to him a couple of days. And it was just, the effect of it was just, wow, God is in control. He's still orchestrating things despite how bad things seem to be going for me medically. And it just helped give him that strength. I mean, and there's been a lot of stories along those lines. And that's actually, you know, what the book is mostly composed of, is the story of my coming to faith, and the story of my eyes being opened, and then the story of God's grace that we get to watch and sometimes be a part of in the medical center.
6: What would you say to other physicians who are listening right now? I mean, you know the culture, and I don't say, I think there's a lot of faith in the practice. Like I said, I don't want to broad brush it as somebody who, they're all atheists or agnostics and sterile and only after money. That's not the case, because, you know, it's a very noble profession, and I know a lot of very deeply faith-filled men.
9: Yeah.
6: But for those who may not, you may have lost, you know, their way, or maybe are searching, I'm sure God's reaching out to them as he did you. Mm-hmm. What's your message?
9: Follow that. Follow those nudges that, you know, that it's real. If you're being awakened to wonder, then to follow that. Ultimately, God will bring you into the best place that you can imagine, and will give meaning to your practice that you could really have never imagined, and the stories that you'll get to see unfold. So I would just say, if you're getting nudged, then answer it.
6: When it comes to hospitals today, and I'm curious as to how you see it, what are they doing, how am I going to phrase this? I was going to say right, you know, in terms of the treatment of patients, and maybe what are they doing wrong? Does that make sense to you? I be careful about how I approach it. I mean, is there something more we can do to help people in this journey? Because it's not just about the body.
9: No, it's not. And I think healing is, you know, it's definitely a lot of that just straight up medicine, kind of left brain type stuff. Imagine if you were having a heart attack. You can imagine what you would want your doctor to know. So he's got to know his stuff. But he needs to see you as more than just a heart attack happening. He needs to see you in the context of your family and your hopes and dreams and everything else, or he's not going to be able to be the doctor in the fullest sense that he should be for you. But even that is just lowest common.

0: 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And we're coming at you with Colby episode number 168, but today we are going to be broadcasting, reading of G.K. Chesterton, St. Thomas Aquinas. This will be the fourth reading. And the last time, if you caught the reading number three, it was very interesting and insightful about the person and the times of St. Thomas Aquinas. And just to give a little bit of backup, what made the Aristotelian revolution really revolutionary was the fact that it was really religious. And so we're going to dig into the details of this. G.K. Chesterton is painting with a big brush, kind of the background in which Thomas Aquinas was born into, so to speak. And so without further ado, we're going to start in the middle of page 77. Oh, and who will be reading to you is my wife, Susan May, co-manager of KMMK. And without her, the station wouldn't happen, so...
1: First, it must be remembered that the Greek influence continued to flow from the Greek Empire, or at least from the center of the Roman Empire, which was in the Greek city of Byzantium, and no longer in Rome. That influence was Byzantine in every good and bad sense. Like Byzantine art, it was severe and mathematical and a little terrible, like Byzantine etiquette. It was Oriental and faintly decadent. We owe to that learning of Mr. Christopher Dawson much enlightenment upon the way in which Byzantium slowly stiffened into a sort of Asiatic theocracy, more like that which served the sacred emperor in China. But even the unlearned could see the difference in the way in which Eastern Christianity flattened everything, as it flattened the faces of the images into icons. It became a thing of patterns, rather than pictures, and it made definite and destructive war upon statues. Thus we see, strangely enough, that the East was the land of the cross, and the West was the land of the crucifix. The Greeks were being dehumanized by a radiant symbol, while the Goths were being humanized by an instrument of torture. Only the West made realistic pictures of the greatest of all the tales out of the East. Hence, the Greek element in Christian theology tended more and more to be a sort of dried-up Platonism, a thing of diagrams and abstractions, to the last indeed noble abstractions, but not sufficiently touched by that great thing that is by definition almost the opposite of abstraction, incarnation. Their logos was the Word, but not the Word made flesh. In a thousand very subtle ways, often escaping doctrinal definition, this spirit spread over the world of Christendom, from the place where the sacred emperor sat under his golden mosaics, and the flat pavement of the Roman Empire was at last a sort of smooth pathway for Muhammad. For Islam was the ultimate fulfillment of the iconoclasts. Long before that, however, there was this tendency to make the cross merely decorative, like the crescent, to make it a pattern like the Greek key or the wheel of Buddha. But there is something passive about such a world of patterns, and the Greek key does not open any door, while the wheel of Buddha always moves round and never moves on. Partly through these negative influences, partly through a necessary and noble asceticism, which ought to emulate the awful standard of the martyrs, the earlier Christian ages have been excessively anti-corporeal, and too near the danger line of Manichaean mysticism. But there was far less danger in the fact that the saints macerated the body than in the fact that the sages neglected it. Granted all the grandeur of Augustine's contributions to Christianity, there was in a sense a more subtle danger in Augustine the Platonist than ever in Augustine the Manichaeist. There came from it a mood which unconsciously committed the heresy of dividing the substance of the Trinity. It thought of God too exclusively as a spirit who purifies or a savior who redeems, and too little as a creator who creates. That is why men like Aquinas thought it right to correct Plato by an appeal to Aristotle. Aristotle, who took things as he found them, just as Aquinas accepted things as God created them. In all the work of St. Thomas, the world of positive creation is perpetually present. Humanly speaking, it was he who saved the human element in Christian theology. If he used for convenience certain elements in heathen philosophy, only, as he had already been urged, the human element is also the Christian one.
0: Okay. So what we had was Augustine came from Manichaeism over to philosophy, and that's what busted up Manichaeism for him, because the Manichaeans were spouting off things that he knew conflicted of what the ancient philosophers have said. So that weakened the position of his mind, and that weakened him over to the point of going to Christianity. And the church kind of shivers when it sees these philosophers, because it doesn't want to take the religiosity out of faith and replace it with, as he said earlier here, a pagan philosophy.
1: The panic upon the Aristotelian peril that had passed across the high places of the church was probably a dry wind from the desert. It was really filled rather with fear of Muhammad than fear of Aristotle, and this was ironic, because there was really much more difficulty in reconciling Aristotle with Muhammad than in reconciling him with Christ. Islam is essentially a simple creed for simple men, and nobody can ever really turn pantheism into a simple creed. It is at once too abstract and too complicated. There are simple believers in a personal God, and there are atheists more simple-minded than any believers in a personal God, but few can, in mere simplicity, accept a godless universe as a God. And while the Muslim, as compared with the Christian, had perhaps a less human God, he had, if possible, a more personal God. The will of Allah was very much of a will and could not be turned into a stream of tendency. Of all that cosmic and abstract side, the Catholic was more accommodating than the Muslim, up to a point. The Catholic could admit at least that Aristotle was right about the impersonal elements of a personal God. Hence, we can say broadly of the Muslim philosophers that those who became good philosophers became bad Muslims. It is not altogether unnatural that many bishops and doctors feared that the Thomists might become good philosophers and bad Christians, but there were also many of the strict school of Plato and Augustine who stoutly denied that there were even good philosophers. Between those rather incongruous passions, the love of Plato and the fear of Muhammad, there was a moment when the prospects of any Aristotelian culture in Christendom looked very dark indeed. Anathema after anathema was thundered from high places, and under the shadow of the persecution, as so often happens, it seemed for a moment that barely one or two figures stood alone in the storm-swept area. They were both in the black and white of the Dominicans, for Albert the Great and Aquinas stood firm.
0: So that part about the anathema, those are the things when heresy is declared, this formal statement from the tribunal would be, and that would be canon law type tribunal, would be, it is anathema that blah, blah, blah. They'd say what they did wrong, and the excommunication is short to follow. In that sort of, in Vatican II, they decided to put away those words of anathema. In that sort of combat, there is always confusion, and majorities change into minorities and back again, as if by magic. It is always difficult to date the turn of the tide, which seems to be a welter of eddies. The very dates seem to overlap and confuse the crisis. But the change, from the moment when two Dominicans stood alone to the moment when the whole church at last wheeled into line with them, may perhaps be found at about the moment when they were practically brought before a hostile but not unjust judge. Stephen Templar, the Bishop of Paris, was apparently a rather fine specimen of the old fanatical churchman who thought that admiring Aristotle was a weakness likely to be followed by adoring Apollo. He too, also, by a piece of bad luck, one of the old social conservatives who had intensely resented the popular revolution of the preaching friars. But he was an honest man, and Thomas Aquinas never asked for anything but permission to address honest men. All around him there were other Aristotelian revolutionaries of much more dubious sort. There was Singer, the sophist from Brabant, who learned all his Aristotelianism from the Arabs and had an ingenious theory about how an Arabian agnostic could also be a Christian. There were 1,000 young men of sort that had shouted for Abelard, full of youth of 13th century and drunken with the Greek wine of Stagyrae. By the way, get the book. Contact us, 319-775-2579. And we forgot to keep saying what page we're on. We're on page 81 right now. Over against them at the top, over against them, lowering the implacable, was the old Puritan party of the Augustinians, only too delighted to class the rationalistic Albert the Great, and Thomas Aquinas, with equivalent Muslim metaphysicians. It would seem that the triumph of Thomas was really a personal triumph. He withdrew not a single one of his propositions, though it is said that the reactionary bishop did condemn some of them after his death. On the whole, however, Aquinas convinced most of his critics that he was quite as good a Catholic as they were. I wouldn't want to argue with him. There were a sequel of squabbles between religious orders following upon this controversial crisis, but it was probably due to say that the fact that a man like Aquinas had managed even partially to satisfy a man like Tempier was the end of the essential quarrel. What was already familiar to the few became familiar to the many, and an Aristotelian could really be a Christian. Another fact assisted in the common conversion. It rather curiously resembles the story of the translation of the Bible and the alleged Catholic suppression of the Bible. Behind the scenes, where the Pope was much more tolerant than the parish bishop, the friends of Aquinas had been hard at work producing a new translation of Aristotle. It demonstrated that in many ways the heretical translation had been a very heretical translation. With the final consummation of this work, we may say that the great Greek philosophy entered finally into the system of Christendom. The process had been half humorously described as the baptism of Aristotle. I like to baptize songs out there in the secular world and put Christian spins to them. Baptize the song. We have all heard the humility of a man of science, of many who were very genuinely humble, and of some who were very proud of their humility. This sounds like a Father Vu. He's the most humblest man on earth. He wants an award. It will be the somewhat too recurrent burden of his brief study that Thomas Aquinas really did have the humility of a man of science, as a special variant of the humility of the saint. It is true that he did not himself contribute anything concrete in the experiment or detail of physical science. In this, it may be said he even lagged behind the last generation and was far less of an experimental scientist than his tutor, Albert Magnus, who is Albert the Great. But for all that, he was historically a great friend to the freedoms of science. The principle he laid down, properly understood, and perhaps the best that can be produced for protecting science from mere obscurantist persecution. We hear a lot of that these days. In fact, we aired for a long time. There was a Dominican priest from the Philippines that we were playing over and over again of how people can explain to their children that there's no conflict between science and religion. For instance, in the matter of the inspiration of Scripture, he fixed first on the obvious fact, which was forgotten by four furious centuries of sectarian battle, that the meaning of Scripture is very far from self-evident, and that we must often interpret it in the light of other truths. If a literal interpretation is really flatly contradicted by an obvious fact, why then we can only say that the literal interpretation must be a false interpretation. But the fact must really be an obvious fact. And unfortunately, 19th century scientists were just as ready to jump to the conclusion that any guess about nature was an obvious fact, as were 17th century sectarians to jump to the conclusion that any guess about Scripture was the obvious explanation. Thus, private theories about what the Bible ought to mean and premature theories about what the world ought to mean have met in loud and widely advertised controversy, especially in the Victorian time, and this clumsy collision of the two very important forms of ignorance was known as the quarrel of science and religion. But St. Thomas had the scientific humility in this very vivid and special sense, that he was ready to take the lowest place for the examination of the lowest things. He did not, like a modern specialist, study the worm as if it were the world, but he was willing to begin to study the reality of the world in the reality of the worm. His Aristotelianism simply meant that the study of the humblest fact will lead to the study of the highest truth, that for him, the process was logical and not biological, was concerned with philosophy rather than science, does not alter the essential idea that he believed in the beginning at the bottom of the ladder. But he also gave, by his view of Scripture and science, the other questions a sort of charter for pioneers more purely practical than himself. He practically said that if they could really prove their practical discoveries, the traditional interpretation of Scripture must give way before those discoveries. He could hardly, as the common phrase goes, say fairer than that. If the matter had been left to him, the man and men like him, there never would have been any quarrel between science and religion. He did his very best to map out two provinces for them and to trace a just frontier between them.
1: It is often cheerfully remarked that Christianity has failed, by which is meant that it has never had that sweeping imperial and imposed supremacy which has belonged to each of the great revolutions, every one of which has subsequently failed. There was never a moment when men could say that every man was a Christian, as they might say for several months that every man was a royalist or a republican or a communist. But if sane historians want to understand the sense in which the Christian character has succeeded, they could not find a better case than the massive moral pressure of a man like St. Thomas in support of the buried rationalism of the heathens, which had as yet only been dug up for the amusement of the heretics. It was, quite strictly and exactly, because a new kind of man was conducting rational inquiry in a new kind of way, that men forgot the curse that had fallen on the temples of the dead demons and the palaces of the dead despots, forgot even the new fury out of Arabia against which they were fighting for their lives, because the man who was asking them to return to sense or to return to their senses was not a sophist but a saint. Aristotle had described the magnanimous man who is great and knows that he is great. But Aristotle would never have recovered his own greatness, but for the miracle that created the more magnanimous man who is great and knows that he is small. There is a certain historical importance in what some would call the heaviness of the style employed. It carries a curious impression of candor, which really did have, I think, a considerable effect upon contemporaries. The saint has sometimes been called a sceptic. The truth is that he was very largely tolerated as a sceptic because he was obviously a saint. When he seemed to stand up as a stubborn Aristotelian, hardly distinguishable from the Arabian heretics, I do seriously believe that what protected him was very largely the prodigious power of his simplicity in his obvious goodness and love of truth. Those who went against the haughty confidence of the heretics were stopped and brought up all standing against a sort of huge humility, which is like a mountain, or perhaps like that immense valley that is the mold of a mountain. Allowing for all medieval conventions, we can feel that with other innovators, this was not always so. The others, from Abelard down to Seeger of Brabant, have never quite lost, in the long process of history, a faint air of showing off. Nobody could feel for the moment that Thomas Aquinas was showing off. The very dullness of diction, of which some complain, was enormously convincing. He could have given wit as well as wisdom, but he was so prodigiously in earnest that he gave his wisdom without his wit.
0: Look at you, your face is in Mary. Come this way. The sophist is one skilled in elaborate and devious argumentation, or a scholar or a thinker. Go ahead.
1: After the hour of triumph came the moment of peril. It is always so with alliances, and especially because Aquinas was fighting on two fronts. His main business was to defend the faith against the abuse of Aristotle, and he boldly did it by supporting the use of Aristotle. He knew perfectly well that armies of atheists and anarchists were roaring applause in the background at his Aristotelian victory over all he had held most dear. Nevertheless, it was never the existence of atheists, any more than Arabs or Aristotelian pagans, that disturbed the extraordinary controversial composure of Thomas Aquinas. The real peril that followed on the victory he had won for Aristotle was vividly presented in the curious case of Seeger of Brabant. It is well worth study for anyone who would begin to comprehend the strange history of Christendom. It is marked by one rather queer quality, which has always been the unique note of the faith, though it is not noticed by its modern enemies and rarely by its modern friends. It is the fact symbolized in the legend of Antichrist, who was the devil of Christ, in the profound proverb that the devil is the ape of God. It is the fact that falsehood is never so false as when it is verily nearly true. It is when the stab comes near the nerve of truth that the Christian conscience cries out in pain, and Seeger of Brabant, following on some of the Arabian Aristotelians, advanced a theory which most modern newspaper readers would instantly have declared to be the same as the theory of St. Thomas. That was what finally roused St. Thomas to his last and most emphatic protest. He had won his battle for a wider scope of philosophy and science. He had cleared the ground for a general understanding about faith and inquiry, an understanding that had generally been observed among Catholics, and certainly never deserted without disaster. It was the idea that the scientist should go on exploring and experimenting freely, so long as he did not claim an infallibility and finality which it was against his own principles to claim. Meanwhile, the Church should go on developing and defining about supernatural things so long as she did not claim a right to alter the deposit of faith, which it was against her own principle to claim. And when he had said this, Sigar of Ramban got up and said something so horribly like it and so horribly unlike that, like Antichrist, he might have deceived the very elect.
0: Sigar of Ramban said this: the church must be right theologically, but she can be wrong scientifically. There are two truths, the truth of the supernatural world and the truth of the natural world, which contradicts the supernatural world. While we are being naturalists, we can suppose that Christianity is all nonsense. But then, when we remember that we are Christians, we must admit that Christianity is true even if it is nonsense. In other words, Sigar of Ramban split the human head in two, like the blow of an old legend of battle, and declared that man had two minds, with one of which he must entirely believe, and with the other may utterly disbelieve. To many, this would at least seem like a parody of Thomism. As a fact, it was the assassination

0: which came pouring out with all the rest of the molten lava. If there is one phrase that stands before history as typical of Thomas Aquinas, it is that phrase about his own argument. It is not based, and this is a quote, it is not based on documents of faith, but on the reasons and statements of the philosophers themselves, end quote. Would that all Orthodox doctors in deliberation were as reasonable as Aquinas in anger? Would that all Christian apologists would remember that maxim and write it up in large letters on the wall before they nailed any theses there? We won't talk about who he's referring to there with his 95 theses, good old Martin Luther. At the top of his fury, Thomas Aquinas understands what so many defenders of orthodoxy will not understand. It is no good to tell an atheist that he is an atheist, or to charge a denier of immorality with the infamy of denying it, or to imagine that one can force an opponent to admit he is wrong by proving that he is wrong on somebody else's principles, but on his own.
1: After the great example of St. Thomas, the principle stands, or ought always to have good stood established, that we must either not argue with a man at all, or we must argue on his grounds and not ours. We may do other things instead of arguing, according to our views of what actions are morally permissible. But if we argue, we must argue on the reasons and statements of the philosophers themselves. This is the common sense in saying, attributed to a friend of St. Thomas, the great St. Louis, King of France, which shallow people quote as a sample of fanaticism, the sense of which is that I must either argue with an infidel, as a real philosopher can argue, or else thrust a sword through his body as far as it will go. A real philosopher, even of the opposite school, will be the first to agree that St. Louis was entirely philosophical. So in the last great controversial crisis of his theological campaign, Thomas Aquinas contrived to give his friends and enemies not only a lesson in theology, but a lesson in controversy. But it was in fact his last controversy.
0: They were on page 89 at the top.
1: He had been a man with a huge controversial appetite, a thing that exists in some men and not others, in saints and in sinners. But after this great and victorious duel with Sigurd of Brabant, he was suddenly overwhelmed with the desire for silence and repose. He said one strange thing about this mood of his to a friend, which will fall into its more appropriate place elsewhere. He fell back on the extreme simplicities of his monastic round and seemed to desire nothing but a sort of permanent retreat. A request came to him from the Pope that he should set out upon some further mission of diplomacy or disputation, and he made ready to obey. But before he had gone many miles on the journey, he was dead.
0: That's good to hear that he finally obeyed somebody minutes before he died. So this is, we're now on page 91. We got to skip a blank page here. And a meditation on the Manichees. And this is chapter 4. Now remember that Manichaeism is what Augustine came out of. Thank you. There is one casual anecdote about St. Thomas Aquinas, which illuminates, and by the way, we're on the top of 91, which illuminates him, Thomas Aquinas, like a lightning flash, not only without, but within. For it not only shows him as a character, and even as a comedy character, and shows the color of his period and social background, but also as if for an instant makes a transparency of his mind. It is a trivial incident which occurs one day when he was reluctantly dragged from his work, and we might almost say from his play. For both were, for him, fond in the unusual hobby of thinking, which is for some men a thing much more intoxicating than mere drinking. he had declined any number

0: number of social invitations to courts of kings and princes, not because he was unfriendly, for he was not, but because he was always glowing within with the really gigantic plan of exposition and argument which filled his life. Exposition and argument. So that, if you remember back from the times when we were listening to Dr. Reed, argumentation was it's his thing. He just loves argumentation, good argumentation, and getting all those pieces in the argument squared away, which he learns from logic, which we're hoping to pick up. On one occasion, however, he was invited to the court of King Louis IX of France, more famous as the Great St. Louis. He was also a Franciscan, a Third Order Franciscan. And he also wore a hair shirt under his royal garb. And for some reason or other, the Dominican authorities of his order told him to accept. So he immediately did so, being an obedient friar even in his sleep, or rather in his permanent trance of reflection. It is a real case against conventional but hagiography that it sometimes tends to make all saints seem to be the same, whereas in fact no men are more different than saints. Not even murderers. And there could hardly be more complete contrast, given the essentials of holiness, than between St. Thomas and St. Louis. St. Louis was born a knight and a king. But he was one of the men in whom a certain simplicity combined with courage and activity makes it natural, and in a sense easy, to fulfill directly and promptly any duty or office, however official. He was a man in whom holiness and healthiness had no quarrel, and their issue was in action. He did not go in for thinking much in the sense of theorizing much. But even in theory, he had that sort of presence of mind which belongs to the rare and really practical man when he has to think. He never said the wrong thing. He was orthodox by instinct. It was old pagan proverb about kings being philosophers or philosopher kings or philosophers kings. There was certain miscalculation connected with the mystery that only Christianity could reveal. For while it is possible for a king to wish very much to be a saint, it is not possible for a saint to wish very much to be a king. A good man will hardly be always dreaming about being a great monarch, but such is the liberality in the church, that she cannot forbid a great monarch to dream of being a good man. But Louis was a straightforward, soldierly sort of person who did not particularly mind being a king, any more than he would have minded being a captain or a sergeant or any other rank in his army. Now, a man like St. Thomas would definitely dislike being a king, or being entangled with the pomp and politics of a king's. Not only his humility, but a sort of subconscious fastidiousness and fine dislike of futility, often found in leisurely and learned men with great large minds, would really have prevented him from making contact with the complexity of court life. Also, he was anxious all his life to keep out of politics. Well, based on his ongoings with his brothers during his early life. And there was no political symbol more striking, or in a sense more challenging at the moment, than the power of the king in Paris.
1: Paris was truly at the time in Aurora Borealis, a sunrise in the north. We must realize that lands much nearer to Rome had rotted with paganism and pessimism and oriental influences of which the most respectable was that of Mahaud. And all the South had been full of fever of nihilism or negative mysticism. And from northern France had come the spears and the swords that swept away the unchristian thing. In northern France also sprang up that splendor of building that shine like words and spears, the first spires of the Gothic. We talk now of gray Gothic buildings, but they must have been very different when they went up white and gleaming into the northern skies, partly picked out with gold and bright colors, a new flight of architecture as startling as flying ships. The new Paris ultimately left behind by St. Louis must have been a thing, white like lilies and splendid as the Oriflamme. It was the beginning of a new thing, the nation of France, which was to pierce and overpower the old quarrel of Pope and Emperor in the lands from which Thomas came. But Thomas came very unwillingly, and, if we must say it of so kindly a man, rather sulkily. As he entered Paris, they showed him from the hill that splendor of new spires beginning, and somebody said something like, "How grand it must be to own all this," and Thomas Aquinas only muttered, "I would rather have that Chrysostom MS I can't get hold of." Somehow they steered that reluctant bulk of reflection to a seat in the royal banquet hall, and all that we know of Thomas tells us that he was perfectly courteous to those who spoke to him, but spoke little, and was soon forgotten in the most brilliant and noisy clatter in the world, the noise of French talking. What the Frenchmen were talking about, we don't know, but they forgot all about the large, fat Italian in their midst, and it seems only too possible that he forgot all about them. Sudden silences will occur even in French conversation, and in one of these, the interruption came. There had been no word or motion in that huge heap of black and white weeds, like motley in mourning, which marked him as a mendicant friar out of the streets, and contrasted with all the colors and the patterns and quarterings of that first and freshest dawn of chivalry and heraldry. The triangular shields and pennons and pointed spears, the triangular swords of the crusade, the pointed window and the conical hoods, repeated everywhere that fresh French medieval spirit that did, in every sense, come to the point. But the colors of the coats were gray and varied, with little to rebuke their richness. For Louis, who had himself a special quality of coming to the point, had said to his courtiers, "Vanity should be avoided, but every man should dress well, in the manner of his rank, that his wife may be more easily love him." And then suddenly the goblets leapt and rattled on the board, and the great table shook, for the friar had brought down his huge fist like a club of stone, with a crash that startled everyone like an explosion, and cried out in a strong voice like a man in the grip of a dream, "And that will settle the Manichees." The palace of a king, even when it is the palace of a saint, has its conventions. A shock thrilled through the court, and everyone felt as if the fat friar from Italy had thrown a plate at King Louis or knocked his crown sideways.
0: Now, this is, I think, the toast, as it were, is worth repeating. So that's vanity upon that first paragraph, end of the first paragraph.
1: "Vanity should be avoided, but every man should dress well in the manner of his rank, that his wife may the more easily love him."
0: And then he says after that at the end, "And that shall be that will settle the Manichees."
1: They all looked timidly at the terrible seat that was for 1,000 years the throne of the Capets, and many there were presumably prepared to pitch the big black-robed beggarman out of the window. But St. Louis, simply as he seemed, was no mere medieval fountain of honor or even fountain of mercy, but also the fountain of two eternal rivers, the irony and the courtesy of France. And he turned to his secretaries, asking them in a low voice to take their tablets, round to the seat of the absent-minded controversialist and take a note of the argument that had just occurred to him, because it must be a very good one and he might forget it. I have paused upon this anecdote first, as has been said, because it is the one which gives us the most vivid snapshot of a great medieval character, indeed of two great medieval characters. But it also specially fitted to be taken as a type or a turning point, because of the glimpse it gives of the man's main preoccupation, and the sort of thing that might have been found in his thoughts if they had been thus surprised at any moment by a philosophical eavesdropper or through a psychological keyhole. It was not for nothing that he was still brooding, even in the white court of St. Louis, upon the dark cloud of the Manichees.
0: So this is, the chapter is called A Meditation on the Manichees, and we're at the top of page 95, first full paragraph. This book is meant only to be a sketch of a man, but it must at least lightly touch later on upon the method and a meaning, or what our journalism is to be, an annoying way of calling a message. A few very inadequate pages must be given to the man in relation to his theology and his philosophy. But the thing of which I mean to speak here is something at once more general and more personal even than his philosophy. I have therefore introduced it here before we come to anything like technical talk about his philosophy. It was something that might alternatively be called his moral attitude or his temperamental predisposition, or the purpose of his life so far as social and human effects were concerned. For he knew better than most of us that there is but one purpose in his life, and it is one that is beyond this life. But if we wanted to be put it in picturesque and simplified form, what he wanted for the world, and what was his work in history, apart from the theoretical and theological definitions, we might well say that it really was to strike a blow and settle the Manichees. The full meaning of this may not be apparent to those who do not study theological history, and perhaps even less apparent to those who do. Indeed, it may seem equally irrelevant to the history of and the theology. In history, St. Dominic and St. Simon de Montfort, between them, had already pretty much settled the Manichees. And so Simon de Montfort, this is different than St. Louis, who we normally think of, who's also a Frenchman. And in theology, of course, an encyclopedic doctor like Aquinas dealt with 1,000 other heresies besides the Manichaean heresy. Nevertheless, it does represent his main position and turn he gave to the whole history of Christendom. I think it well to impose this chapter, though its scope may seem more vague than the rest, because there is a sort of big blunder about St. Thomas and his creed, which is an obstacle for most modern people in even beginning to understand them. We're at the top of 96 at this point. In arising roughly thus, St. Thomas, like other monks, and especially other saints, lived a life of renunciation and austerity. His fasts, for instance, being in marked contrast to the luxury in which he might have lived if he had chosen. This element stands high in his religion as a matter of asserting the will against the power of nature, of thanking the Redeemer by partially sharing his suffering, of making a man ready for anything as a mission or martyr, and similar ideals. These happen to be rare in the modern industrial society of the West, outside of his communion. And it is therefore assumed that they were the whole meaning of that communion. I want to go back up to that industrial society of the West. It was said earlier that they thought the Pope took the name of Leo the 14th to continue with the orthodoxy of Leo the 13th. And I don't know where I heard this, but supposedly he took this Leo the 14th because Leo the 13th was during the Industrial Revolution, and he wanted to. He thought that we in the world at this point were kind of in an Industrial Revolution, the way we are now. When you think of things like AI and robotics, you know, coming to take over the world and such like that. Because it is uncommon for an alderman to fast 40 days, or a politician to take Trappist vows of silence, or a man about town to live a life strictly of celibacy, the average outsider is convinced not only that Catholicism is nothing except asceticism, but asceticism is nothing except pessimism. He is so obliging to explain to Catholics why they hold this heroic virtue in respect, and is ever ready to point out that the philosophy behind it is an Oriental hatred of anything connected with nature, and purely Schopenhauerian disgust with the will to live. I read in a high-class review of Miss Rebecca West's book on St. Augustine the astounding statement that Catholic Church regards sex as having the nature of sin. How marriage can be a sacrament if sin is a sin. Sex is a sin. Or why it is the Catholics who are in favor of birth and therefore foes who are in favor of birth control. They're foes who are in favor of birth control. I will leave the critic to worry out for himself. My concern is not with part of the argument, but with another. So that goes back to that statement that he made, and let me repeat that again. Vanity should be avoided, back on 94, but every man should dress well in the manner of his rank, that his wife may more easily love him. And that will settle the Manichees. The ordinary, so we're at the top of 97. The ordinary modern critic, seeing this ascetic ideal is an authoritative church, but not seeing it in most other inhabitants of Brixen or Brighton, is apt to say this is the result of authority. It would be better to have religion without authority. But in truth, a wider experience outside of Brixton or Brighton would reveal the mistake. It is rare to find a fasting alderman or a Trappist politician, but it is still more rare to see nuns suspended in air on hooks or spikes. It is unusual for a Catholic Evidence Guild orator in Hyde Park to begin his speech by gashing himself all over with knives. A stranger calling an ordinary presbytery would seldom find the parish priest lying on the floor with a fire lighting on his chest and scorching him while he utters spiritual ejaculations or short prayers. Yet all these things are done all over Asia, for instance, by voluntary enthusiasts acting solely on the great impulse of religion. A religion, in their case, not commonly imposed by any immediate authority, certainly not imposed by this particular authority. In short, a real knowledge of mankind will tell anybody that religion is a very terrible thing, that is truly raging fire, and that the authority is often quite as much needed to restrain as to impose it. Another place where you can get more on this is The Everlasting Man by G.K. Chesterton, where he describes and talks about world religions at length, and he kicks half of them out of the consideration that we would talk to as religion today. For instance, Buddhism, or any of the Greek gods, or whatever. Asceticism, or the war with the appetites, is itself an appetite. It can never be eliminated from among the strange ambitions of man, but it can be kept from some reasonable control. It is an indulge as much saner proportions under Catholic authority than in pagan or Puritan anarchy. Meanwhile, the whole of this ideal, through an essential part, though essential part of Catholic idealism, is where it is understood, it is in some ways entirely an aside issue. It is not the primary principle of Catholic philosophy, it is only a particular deduction from Catholic ethics. And when we begin to talk about primary philosophy, we begin the full and flat contradiction between monk fasting and fakir hanging himself on hooks. And that is it for today. So thank you for being with us. And we're down at the bottom of page 97. We've got one more sentence to go. And we're in the middle of a chapter 4, I think it is, the Meditation on the Manichees. And we heard that wonderful statement, which basically in a single sentence shoots down the whole theory of Manichaeism. So, Radio to the Max, KMMK 88.7 FM, Coggin, Cedar Rapids, talk radio for Catholic living.

0: treatment due to a severe illness. President Trump says we are in good hands with Kevin Warsh as the new Federal Reserve Chairman.
1: Kevin has spoken often about the need to restore the Fed's integrity by returning to a proper focus on its two functional and really fundamental responsibilities, maintaining price stability and low inflation.
0: The 56-year-old is succeeding Jerome Powell, whose term expired earlier this month. Millions of Americans will hit the road this Memorial Day, despite the pain at the pump.
2: According to AAA, officials project that 45 million Americans will travel at least 50 miles from home between today and Monday, the Memorial Day holiday, setting a new record. Officials said that out of the total, 39.1 million are expected to drive, while 3.66 million are expected to fly to their destination. I'm Mark Neufeld.
0: Meeting with participants in a Vatican conference on artificial intelligence, Pope Leo XIV encouraged efforts to educate people about AI while leading them to Christ and to restored trust in technology. In his address, Pope Leo upheld the Church's involvement in shaping the advance of digital technologies while helping to educate people to use them wisely. The pontiff said the Second Vatican Council's decree on the mass media recalls that the Church was founded by Christ to bring salvation to everyone through the gospel by employing the means at her disposal. This is listener-supported Relevant Radio.
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6: 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Relationship problems? 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
7: Hey, all right. Welcome to the show. Happy to be with you today. And I'm so, I hope you're happy to be listening to the show today, too. I really enjoyed doing this. And I think we've got a special show, more on a practical level. I try to make all the shows practical. But this is more life decision practical than it is like how to get along with my spouse practical. So financing a family has got.

0: rule where we can always veto each other. We want to have enthusiastic agreement when we do these different spending things.
1: So I don't know that my wife and I have ever officially established that veto rule.
0: Okay.
1: But for the past couple of years, we've been in negotiations because I want to buy one of those tow-behind mobile homes, you know, those trailers.
0: Okay.
1: You know, right? And I floated that idea like 2 years ago, and she said, no way will I ever own one of those. So negotiation continues.
0: Okay.
1: Now when I bring it up, she just looks at me and says, no.
0: Okay.
1: I think we're making progress.
0: That is a difference.
1: That's a difference.
0: That's a difference.
1: It shows growth there. So she has unanimously vetoed my
0: but mobile. One thing that I want to say here that's really important, probably the most important thing about a budget, is that you and your spouse both have access to each other's accounts, at least viewing access.
1: Okay.
0: So we can talk a little bit more about whether or not you should combine your finances, but in the very least, you should have accountability to one another on what is being spent.
1: Yeah.
0: Does this make sense? I mean,
1: absolutely.
0: It takes away temptation. You know, when several years ago, there was an interventionist that I got to talk to, and he said, sunshine is the world's greatest disinfectant. And I it stuck with me because when things are out in the light, it's a lot easier to deal with them and work through them. If they're hiding in the dark, you know, if all of a sudden someone starts having a gambling problem or some other unfortunate device that they are spending money on, when there's an accountability where the spouse can see where that money's going and see the actual transaction in the bank account, now they can have real conversations about it and hopefully help that person.
1: That's right.
0: But if it's hiding in a secret account or in a checking account that the spouse doesn't can't see, that conversation can't happen.
1: Yeah, the transparency thing is really, really critical with the money because the money is such an important thing. And I get emails from people who, like, you know, their finances are in disarray because one of them went, you know, off the rails. And
0: right.
1: Lost a bunch of money at the casino or invested in the next get-rich-quick
0: scheme.
1: Maybe
0: it might not even be nefarious. It could be just unlucky, but imprudent. But if the spouse is saying, no, you can't see my checking account.
1: Big red flag.
0: And that's especially even before when you're engaged. For people that are considering marrying someone, if you do not know how much debt they have and how much money they're making, and they are refusing to let you know that information.
1: Yeah,
0: you gotta.
1: That's a big problem.
0: You gotta watch out because when you say I do, you're saying I do accept your mortgage and I do accept your loans and
1: car
0: credit
1: payments,
0: card debt and
1: school
0: everything
1: tuition.
0: That you have is now mine and I am now responsible. So you gotta know what this information is.
1: You've got to have some really serious conversations about money. And the other conflict that shows up a lot around money is a spender versus a saver, right? So if a spender marries a saver, you're going to have a lot of conflict.
0: So that would be the one circumstance that I've seen in a healthy marriage that it was okay that they kept separate checking accounts. They did not completely combine the finances. One, this is actually a loved one of mine. One couple, the husband was a super saver and the wife was a super spender.
1: Yeah.
0: And she just could not help herself. She couldn't help herself. And he knew it, and she knew it.
1: Yeah.
0: And so he just kept the money out of her account. And you know, she would have her own account, and they would put money in there.
1: She had her own money.
0: She had her own money, and she could spend it. And he didn't have to worry about them going bankrupt.
1: Yeah.
0: And she didn't have to worry about budgeting
1: because
0: the budget was her checking account. And so that worked for them.
1: I am not 100%, but 98% of the philosophy that when you're married, your finances should be combined.
0: I'm 98% there, too.
1: Yeah.
0: So with the rare exception that I just...
1: rare exception there, where that is... And I've worked with some couples where that was the case.
0: Yeah.
1: Where it was just the more prudent thing for one of them to have the responsibility and for the other one to be on a cash-only basis.
0: Yep.
1: Here's your cash allowance.
0: Yep. And the other circumstance might be older individuals that are retired.
1: Yeah.
0: And the marriage isn't so much to be financially stable with one another. It's a relationship just to not
1: companionship and things in the golden years.
0: And so that's not, in my opinion, terrible. And sometimes there's advantages to keeping the finances separate in terms of just what they were doing.
1: Yeah, and I think in those two cases makes sense. Other than that, it becomes kind of a selfish thing. Like there's a part of me, it's that total gift to self, right?
0: That's right.
1: But if I've got my account, you got yours, I'm holding something.

0: back, right? I mean, the money, and I get it, but I don't get it. I mean, like, so if the husband, one of them is making, you know, 400 grand a year and the other is making 100, well, you might be like, well, yeah, but I want to keep all my money. Well, not, but you're not in the marriage.
1: That's not the goal. That's not the point of, of keeping the finances separate. It's, it's the, really, it's just to help the other one particular spouse. Yeah. But every dollar that both spouses make is both spouses. I mean, that's by the law. That's not just.
0: Well, that's true. Yeah, exactly right.
1: I mean, so
0: get a divorce and find out. Get split right down the middle.
1: Split.
0: Yeah, so. Exactly right. So, all right, and I think the other good thing about the budget is it gives you alignment, right? It gives you, like, okay, so now we're in agreement. Or we know where we're not in agreement, where we need to keep talking about it or get to a place of compromise. So I assume you can go online, and there's all kinds of free budgeting forms people could just print out and fill in the blanks.
1: Budgeting forms, but another place, so Catholic Legacy, we mentioned that earlier. It's a ministry of Relevant Radio. You can go to CatholicLegacy.com. We built something called a digital account keeper.
0: Oh.
1: And so this is something unique. It's a new digital offering. I haven't seen anyone else do anything like it. I've seen books that are like it, but you can go in and document where all your assets are, where all your expenses are, where your loans are, what different organizations you're a part of. So, for example, I can go in and say, we have these three utilities, one for ComEd, one for NICOR, and this is the website to go to pay this bill.
0: Okay.
1: You know, 10 years ago, 20 years ago, people received paper statements for all their bills.
0: Yeah. So in 30 days, I knew everything.
1: You knew everything. So if someone were to become incapacitated, if my since I manage paying the bills, if I were to come incapacitated, my wife, the power might get shut off. She might. She's going to have to figure out how do I deal with this. Whereas now with this digital account keeper, you can actually document, okay, you need to go here to pay this bill, here to pay this bill.
0: That's pretty good.
1: Here's where all the investment accounts are. Here's where the life insurance is. It's not like usernames and passwords. It's not where you're doing. It's just, it's just, hey, go to the Knights of Columbus because Preston's got two life insurance policies there. And so that's where she can go and take care of that.
0: That's
1: so
0: cool.
1: This allows you to just document all where all the expenses are, because a lot of times it's going to be buried in online statements that you can't find.
0: Yeah.
1: And so this is going to be helpful to you to document where all the money is. And then you can, that's a baseline where you can start inserting things to the budget then.
0: Yeah. Good. I love it. Okay. So we need to take a break. We've got a couple callers we'll get to. And to come back, I want to hear more about Catholic Legacy, because I think, one of the things that is so important is to protect yourself financially and your family financially, right?
1: Yeah.
0: So I want to talk a little bit about life insurance, et cetera. But Catholic Legacy helps you really figure out what's going to happen should you, you know, or when you actually die, whether prematurely or when you die at 100. But still, helps you figure it out, which is a really important part of planning for your family's finances. So you listen to Marriage Unhindered. I'm your host, Doug Hindert, licensed marriage and family therapist. 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We're going to take a quick break, come back, we'll take your calls, and see what more we can learn from a CPA about family finances. 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
3: Let's go to Derek, who's calling from Albuquerque, New Mexico. 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

0: There you go. Yeah, well, Jim, that's a great rejoin, my friend. Now, and I don't want to date myself, but this song is one of the reasons why, when I got out of college, I needed new speakers. Because we would crank this song up and rattle the window. which I still don't have, by the way. I'm not bitter about that at all. Hey, welcome back to Marriage Unhindered. I'm your host, Doug Hindert, licensed marriage and family therapist. Hanging out with Alex Preston, Relevant Radio CFO and president of Catholic Legacy. Taking your calls, 888-914-9149. We've got a couple calls we're going to get to. Before we do that, I just want to give a shout-out about our newest show, the Tim Glimkowski Show. And I've listened. It's on 12:30 Central Time for half an hour. I've listened to it all 4 days this week. And he's rocking it. I think you'll enjoy that show a lot. So I just want to give a shout-out. 12:30 Central Time, Relevant Radio, the Tim Glimkowski Show. He's had some unbelievably great guests on. So really, really good stuff. All right. So let's take a couple calls. Let's go to Tony up in Madison. Hey, Tony.
1: Hello.
0: Hello. Thanks for calling in.
1: Hello.
0: Hello. Hello.
1: Hello.
0: Hello. Are you there, Tony?
1: Yeah. Yes, I am.
0: All right, man. I have a son who works in Madison. I'm a big fan of that city. So anyway, talk to me. What's going on?
1: All right. So my wife and I married 33 years,
0: nice.
1: Have 8 children.
0: Nice.
1: Yep. We have did Dave Ramsey. We have did Thrivent. We cannot save. We have zero debt. When I say that, I mean we have a mortgage and we have a small second mortgage. We have no car payments. We have no credit cards at all.
0: Sweet.
1: And we live a pretty sweet life.
0: Yeah.
1: We're pretty active in our church. We have great church friends. We cook out. We have hoot and holler. We cannot save a nickel. So how much do I... And my wife and I also believe wholeheartedly in divine providence.
0: Yeah.
1: But I cannot get over the hurdle of we can't save a nickel.
0: Yeah. So let me, Tony, how old are you? Give me a range.
1: I'll be 60 in May.
0: Okay. All right. So, and are you planning to retire in 5 years, or what are you thinking?
1: I don't see myself ever retiring per se.
0: Okay.
1: I see myself slowing down, maybe working for the church or something. But I've been at my job for 36 years with a pension and whatnot.
0: Yeah. Okay. That's pretty cool. Good for you. All right.
1: Yep.
0: Preston, thoughts?
2: Two thoughts. One, is that a defined benefit plan or is that a 401k that you've been contributing to?
1: That's my ignorance. It's Wisconsin Retirement ETF.
2: Okay, you're pretty okay then. That's,
0: yeah, yes, it's a Wisconsin thing.
2: It's probably
0: defined benefit.
2: So then you're in a much better situation than most Americans having a defined benefit plan. Now, one thing that I'm going to do as a cautionary tale to everybody that has a old school pension like this, where you're able to have fixed payments after you're a certain age. These are being frozen, and they can be changed, and they can be, affected by legislation. And if you look at any state, most states are severely unfunded in their pension obligations. So there's some concerns out there in terms of if they're able and willing to pay what they committed to. So that's something you just need to be aware of. In terms of trying to save money, The best way to have, especially now that you don't have debt and you don't have to worry so much about paying down credit cards and other things, which should happen before you take this step. But the greatest way to do this is to take it out of your paycheck before you see the money. So have your work, put it in, create an IRA.
0: A Roth
2: IRA would probably be great. And actually just say, hey, I want to send 3%, 6%, 10%. Maybe because you don't have debt, you can do more aggressive 15, 20% of my paycheck to my IRA every single paycheck, and that money won't even be seen. And then you don't need to worry about saving it because you're automatically saving it, and then you can't spend it because it's locked up into that account.
0: Yeah.
2: So that's just one idea.
1: With that being said, no, because we run. I can't quite get a zero balance at our household. We always run a negative.
0: Mm-hmm.
1: But we're also always works out. So I don't, and I love this Relevant Radio thing works for me. I've been here since the beginning. So yeah, I am telling you, I live on divine providence, but it's wearing me down.
2: That's, I mean, in some ways, that's a good place to always live. Yeah. I mean, God calls us to trust in Him. Matthew 6. You know, God takes care of us, but we gotta also try and be a little prudent. I have 8 kids as well, so I understand the challenges and difficulties of funding a large family in today's world. It's much harder than it used to be.
0: Oh yeah, well and I got it. But Tony, listen, man, you got 8 kids. I mean, you're rocking it, and you're making it work. And I had 9, and I will tell you this: we sent our kids to Catholic schools, but the first 5 or 6 years we did that in August when school started, I didn't know where all the money was going to come from to handle those tuitions.
1: Right.
0: And I prayed every day for money. And I think if you pray, and I literally prayed, and I will tell the first 5 years, the money showed up on the day I needed it. Unbelievably. And I can tell you a story of things that once in a lifetime things that happened 5 years in a row when I needed the money. So listen, God will take care of you. You're doing His work. I mean, you're bringing new life into this world. You're raising them in the faith. I wouldn't be too concerned about not saving money. Now, be prudent about it, et cetera, but you got a pension plan. Looks like you're going to be okay. You know, the other thing you could do, I've had friends that, you know, once the kids start working, they got to start chipping in, you know, for the family welfare. So 10% of what you make and, you know, comes in or whatever.
2: They start paying for themselves for different things that they want to do.
0: Yeah.
2: When I was in high school, I paid for my food and clothing and eventually my college even. That was what our family did. So there's ways where you can, now that you have older kids, you can start saying, well, rather than me paying for 100% of your college, I'm going to pay 25% or 50%. And
0: well, our junior college, man, junior college, big deal, big cash savings here at the junior college thing.
2: So there are ways to start having those conversations.
1: Every now and then I just have to say the litany of humility, which I am not a big fan of.
0: I hear you, man.
1: All right. I just have to. I have to trust because I was hoping you would give me some. Yeah, I love the cheering on, and I'm fine with that.
2: I think there's no magic. Chances are 8 kids, there's probably money getting siphoned off that you could say no more to. That would be my own personal experience, that it's usually the kids' fault that I'm struggling a little bit more on any given month.
0: Right.
2: And it's not really their fault. It's more of, you know, kids have needs and wants, and we want to help them out.
0: I mean, there's things you could do, right? Your wife could go back to work. You could pick up a part-time job. I mean, there's stuff you could do. But it sounds to me like your focus is on raising good kids and good family life and not on just making as much money as you can. Yeah. And that's the trade-off. But God bless you. I think you're doing it the right way, man. I think that's great. Yeah, God bless. The only debt you've got is your mortgage. I think, man, you're doing better than most.
1: I need to hear that.
0: You got it, baby.
1: Love it.
0: All right. Good job. Right, Keep up the good work, my friend. All right.
1: All right. Thank you.
0: You're welcome. All right, so Preston, we had Don called. He couldn't stay on the line. He said, kids are about to graduate college. What do we give them? How do we help them launch? Do you have thoughts about that? Now, I've got all of my kids are out of college now, so, I mean, I can address that. But
2: I guess first and foremost, this is going to go back to something we said earlier in our conversation, and it's very important to talk to your spouse and have conversations about this before you make commitments. Be on the same page, because chances are if one of you says, you know, a certain dollar amount or says nothing, and the child goes around your back and talks to the other spouse, you know, that can cause conflict in your marriage and other things.
0: Does that happen? My kids never did that.
2: They never did that, huh?
0: That I know of.
2: Oh, my goodness. All right. Yeah. Well, children have a way of having certain needs and having certain ways to try and get parents to give them what they want. So the most important part of here is to have the same conversation and being very aware of what you can financially manage.
0: It's not
2: my place to tell you to help them or not help them. It's my place to say, do you have the means to help them and have a serious conversation about that? And if you don't, You are. If they're at the point of graduation, they are adults. They can take care of themselves at that point.
0: Yeah. So I'll tell you how we did it. Our deal was after you graduate college, you can live at home for free for a year.
2: Okay.
0: Then if you're still there after a year, tuition, you start paying rent. And while you're there, by the way, we're expecting you to help out. So you need to, like, you're doing your own laundry, you're making your beds, you're cleaning, you know, you're helping out. Mm-hmm. You're chopping some firewood or whatever it is, you know, whatever it is. But that's kind of the deal. The other thing we did is, I mean, if you needed a loan to, you know, to buy a car or something, you know, we could help you with that a little bit. But there's, you're paying interest on that, et cetera, and you're paying us back. And you're paying us back, I mean, automatically. It's like your money's coming out of your check into my account every mm-hmm. single month. I don't have to, I'm not chasing you down yeah. to write this check for $100, $200, yeah. whatever it is. So that's how we did it. And I think, there you go.
2: Yeah, I mean, it's going to be dependent on the kid. It's going to be dependent on your own situations, yeah. and it may be different for each kid. And you, their
0: yeah,
2: siblings,
0: well,
2: need, their siblings need to understand that that's okay, and life's not fair sometimes. And sometimes you're going to have to support one child more than the other, maybe. But we need to be real careful about not allowing our children to become entitled. And so,
0: yeah,
2: and so, whatever you give, you need to specify. This is not a gravy train that's going to keep coming.
0: No.
2: Even
0: right.
2: if you plan on supporting them again in the future, I think it's really important that everyone learns that independence and importance to start taking care of themselves.
0: Yeah, I absolutely right. I absolutely agree. So, yeah, that's the deal. And so, you're an adult now, and you need to pay your own way. I mean, that's the deal. Yeah. So, and I, you know what? Yeah. Some of my kids are really good with money and some of them not so much. You know, I don't kind of, wait a minute. But didn't you grow up in the same home?
2: Yeah.
0: But I've got some that are really frugal and yeah. good managers. I got others that didn't see a dollar they didn't want to get rid of the minute they touched it. You know? Like,
2: all right. Well, yeah. That's the one that you need to.
0: Yeah. That's the one you need to hit over the head.
2: Watch over a little bit.
0: Yeah, exactly. So, all right. I tell you what, we're just a minute or two away from break. I think we'll take a little bit early break, come back. I want to jump into Catholic Legacy. I want to make sure we have plenty of time to talk about that because I think this is one of the coolest things that Relevant Radio has sure. done for Relevant Radio, for the church at large, and for every single person out there. I think it's just a marvelous thing. So, I want to get into that. So, we're going to take a little bit early break. 888-914-9149. You got Doug Hinder here and CFO and President of Catholic Legacy at Relevant Radio, Preston Alex, talking about family finances. 888-914-9149. We'll be right back. Don't go away.
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0: Hey, welcome back. We're going to take a quick call, and then we'll get on to Catholic Legacy here. So Kathy up in Minnesota. Hello, Kathy. Thanks for calling into the show.
13: Oh, hi. Yes, you know, when you made a comment about what to give kids when they graduate college and such, what we'd with our sons, well, fortunately, they had employment right after they graduated.
0: That's good.
13: And they moved. But what we did was we paid their security deposit and first month's rent for their new place that they lived in, because of course they don't have the money and they need a couple paychecks under their belt. You know, I always said it's sort of like that first year, a slow roll off the books, where once they get a new phone, they assume that payment. They get a different vehicle or they move, they assume that insurance. Within the year, I mean, we didn't have eight, but at least that's how we did it. And versus my mother gave us each, as we graduated, a set of luggage.
0: To move out.
13: Anyway.
14: That's great.
0: Good. All right.
13: Just want to make that comment.
0: God bless. Thanks for calling in. Have a great day. All right, Preston.
14: That's good. I like that.
0: Let's talk about Catholic Legacy, because there's nothing else out there like it that I'm aware of. Yeah. Give us the 30,000-foot view and then drill down for us, please.
2: So, Catholic Legacy is a ministry of Relevant Radio. We built a platform online, CatholicLegacy.com, that allows anybody to go on and do estate planning through this platform. It has four forms right now that people can work through. Number one is a will. So you can go online and create a will through our form. You just answer some questions, it documents everything, and then it creates a legal document at the end that you can sign and use. The next option that we have and product would be a Catholic healthcare directive. So we worked with the National Catholic Bioethics Center to have a authentically Catholic healthcare directive. This helps you make some really informed decisions around healthcare. If you can choose the agent, the power of attorney for healthcare, and that person will make decisions for you, but then it gives them some context of how you want those decisions to be made. So we cover everything from DNR, do not resuscitate orders, palliative care, organ donation. And we even include something called emotional support, where you can say, you know, I want loved ones to be there. You can ask for last rites. There's some really important Catholic things. Ask for a chaplain that get incorporated, as well as the official legal stuff.
0: Let me just stop you right there, because this idea of last rites is really, really important, because a lot of folks, unfortunately, their kids aren't practicing the faith.
2: Yep.
0: And I've come across situations. I have a son who's a priest who's come across situations. And I have a daughter who's a nurse who's come across, and a son who is a funeral director who's come across situations where the person wanted last rites, but the kids would prevent it, or the spouse said, no, you're not going
2: to
0: do it. If you got it in writing, they've got to do
2: it. Now the hospital has a way to overturn
0: correct.
2: Those, so those,
0: Just because your kid says, blocks. We don't need no priest around here. It's like they ask
2: healthcare
0: for
2: it. Healthcare directive, legally binding document. Yes.
0: That's right.
2: So that's
0: a big, that's a really big deal.
2: That is a big deal. And it's also important with this world of assisted suicide and euthanasia going crazy. Yeah. I'm aware of at least 13 states that have assisted suicide laws and more are working on them.
0: Oh, yeah.
2: And so there's a reality where in the future, this is going to, they're going to try and push this as the norm, that people get it to a certain point and you just, it's your time's done. And we do not want that as a Catholic Church. We want to fight against that. And we want to fight against atheistic family members from pushing that on us.
0: Absolutely right. And I think, and I don't remember the exact statistics, but something like 50% of the money the average person spends on healthcare in a lifetime, they spend in their last year. And so you get...
2: It's very expensive.
0: It's very expensive that last year of life. And so you get people, you know, the kids or whatever who do are in line to inherit a bunch of money. They're like, I don't want to spend a bunch of... I want that money to come to me. You're going to die anyway. Why don't we just pull the plug early?
2: Or worse.
0: So this is why these healthcare directives are so really important. And they're scary. They're confusing. How do I know I'm actually doing it in a way that's moral and the church approves? You've got the answer right here.
2: Yeah. It's super simple. Just go to CatholicLegacy.com. You just go in. You go to My Forms and you click Start the Healthcare, and it just says what's your name, you know, and then we walk through who do you want to make decisions for you, and then you say we have suggested language for these different situations that come up, and you can say to include it, or you can rewrite it the way you want it to say it, and. Yeah. It's super easy.
0: My wife and I have done it, and it's unbelievably simple. I mean, she brought her computer in the car. We had a long drive. Why don't we just do it while we're driving?
2: There you go. Super easy. And then some other products we have. So there's something called a funeral planner, cemetery and wake. So you can get all of the pre-planning for your funeral done, but also planning for a recently departed loved one. So what's great about this is it's got Catholic elements where you can look at the Catholic Mass and go through the different components, the readings, the songs, the who's going to do the readings, the pallbearers, the general intercessions, all the Catholic elements. But then it's got kind of just secular important things like what funeral home are we using? Where is the funeral luncheon going to be? Mm-hmm. What time are these different services going to be? Where is the wake going to be held? You can have things like even a hotel block for family coming in out of town. You can talk about what you want to be buried with. What clothes do you want to be buried in? What kind of casket do you want? I mean, we have everything in there where people can do it. But why is this really important for Catholics? It's especially important for an older generation who has kids that left the faith, because we are seeing a massive decline in funeral masses. We have a study that came out this year that there's a 40% decline in funeral masses over 3 years.
0: Believe it. Over 3 years.
2: Over 3 years, 40%. Right. Yeah. I mean, it's unbelievable. These kids that are just wanting to save the money and not deal with the hassle, they're just cremating and scattering ashes. There's no respectful burial in a sacred cemetery. And so having this funeral plan allows you to document what you want for your kids to follow.
0: Mm-hmm.
2: And it also makes it easy for them to follow. So, as an example, my dad owns a cemetery plot somewhere in the Midwest. I don't know where it is. But I know that it's in his funeral plan. I can find it now that he's gone through and documented this. Mm-hmm. But for a lot of families, I've talked to coworkers here, their kids have no idea anything that they've done for these kind of setups at a funeral home or at a cemetery. And so this allows you to document all that stuff.
0: Yeah.
2: And then also, if you have a loved one that's passed away, this is super easy because it shows you all the different steps you have to do, because so many decisions have to be made so quickly after that passing.
0: Well,
2: so
0: right.
2: This allows you to quickly go through those process of things.
0: So one of my sons is actually a funeral director.
2: Okay.
0: And he's constantly on my wife and I. You need a pre-plan. You need to get all this stuff spelled out, because if it's spelled out before we die, it's so much easier for everybody,
2: so much easier,
0: including the funeral director.
2: Yeah, there you go.
0: and it's like, you know, problem is, you know, the people are very emotional.
2: Yes.
0: You know, when they're making arrangements for your funeral, and they oftentimes make bad decisions. They make expensive decisions they wouldn't have to make
2: otherwise.
0: There
2: you go. That's a better way of saying it.
0: And I wouldn't say bad decisions, but they're overcome. And if you make the decision what the casket's going to be and where you're going to be, you know, that takes such a burden off of the people who are left behind.
2: And it can, like you said, save them some financial hassle from overspending because they're emotionally grieving.
0: Yeah, exactly. Yeah, exactly right. So, huge, huge good idea. And again, the form, unbelievably simple.
2: Super simple, super easy to use.
0: Yep.
2: And then the last thing that we offer on there right now, we have more to come. It's, and I mentioned this earlier in the show, it's called the Digital Account Keeper, where you can track all your assets, expenses, loans, social organizations, social media accounts. It's not username and password. It's literally just, where are all my accounts? I have my checking at Wells Fargo. I have my investment account at Fidelity. I have my life insurance at Knights of Columbus.
0: Yeah.
2: I have these 8 social media profiles. And it's just so if you're incapacitated or you pass on, or in now there's certain circumstances with Alzheimer's and dementia, if they can document where all the money is and where all the accounts are, now you have it documented so you can find it. It's not so much that you need to be able to log into the account. You just need to go to the bank and say, hey, I have a loved one that just passed away. I know he has an account at this bank. Let's work through this. And then you can.
0: And so, they've got procedures in place.
2: And they have procedures in place to take care of it.
0: Whatever,
2: yep. And so it's all taken care of. But you need to know where to go.
0: You need to know, yeah, exactly right.
2: So that's what that account keeper allows you to document.
0: I love that, too. It's
2: a game changer.
0: That.
2: I mean,
0: this has got to be kind of new. We haven't done this.
2: Yeah, that's new. So that account keeper is new. And it's great for, I mean, you could have a $100 million net worth or you could have a $20 net worth, but it's still going to be helpful because it's documented, hey, this is where my car loan is. This is where my mortgage is. This is where my lease is. You know, so if something happens to you, you don't want your car repossessed. You don't want the house taken away. Right. You want your family to be able to take care of these things.
0: Yeah, and to your point earlier, in the old days, all the bills came in the mail. So after 30 days of collecting the mail, you knew everything.
2: You know where it all is. Now it's all hidden in online statements, and you might see it once a year if you're really monitoring emails.
0: Well, and the thing that really just irritates me are these, you know, when you sign up for some subscription service for something and it automatically renews every year, and if you don't go out and stop it,
2: it's gonna eat away at that estate forever.
0: Well, and I ran into this, maybe you know something about this. So I had a subscription service for a computer to protect a computer protection thing against hackers, antivirus thing, right? And it was to credit card A, which I then I did away with credit card A.
2: Yep.
0: Okay, I closed the account.
2: There you go.
0: And then I'm looking at a different credit card, and all of a sudden I've got a bill from the computer people on a different credit card.
2: Wow.
0: And I called them. I said, how did you charge a card that I don't have on record with you? They said, well, we've got an agreement with Visa and MasterCard that if one card shut down, we can go to a different card as long as it's, you know, a Visa or MasterCard. Without my authorization. They said, yeah. I said, that's good to know. I want to cancel my service now, and I want a refund. I had this conversation yesterday.
2: Okay.
0: So that's what you got to really know what these recurring things are. You got to know where they are, right?
2: And so that's what. And did I mention everything on Catholic Legacy is totally free because it's a ministry? It's a ministry that we are there to help people plan, and we do not want any barriers. We want to help, especially people that might not have the means to do this estate planning. We obviously recommend an attorney. But if you don't know an attorney personally or don't know where to start with attorney, or you want to just get started, this is a great place to go. And like I said, it's super easy to use.
0: Oh, yeah.
2: And it's it's a game changer. And this isn't just for you. This is a stewardship and gift to your family. Especially with wills in particular, there, you know this from marriage therapy, there is so much infighting that can happen with families after passing, and there's estate matters needing to be resolved. I know a family member that, you know, didn't want to talk to a sibling for many years because there was a fight over a dog, and who gets the dog?
0: Yeah.
2: And all of a sudden, you know, now there's family conflict, and because there's grief associated with it, it becomes 10 times worse.
0: Well, that's it, right?
2: And so,
0: and mom said, she always told me that I could have that ring.
2: Yep.
0: It's like, well, she never told me you could have that ring. What do I get in? You know, and it's like.
2: But if it's in the will, and what's great about the will that we did in Catholic Legacy, you can actually do specific gifts of specific items. So you can say, I want my wedding ring to go to this person. I want my heirloom Bible to go to this person. I want my favorite rosary to go to this person. You can actually gift specific items.
0: So that
2: way there's less funding. Because it's better to have your children and loved ones to be mad at you when you're passed away than to be mad at each other.
0: Yeah, right.
2: You're not going to care at that point. But your siblings will matter. Their siblings in that relationship do matter even after your passing.
0: That's
2: so that's really important.
0: All right. So, and I think the important thing is this is a service from Relevant Radio.
2: Yeah.
0: And it's also, I think also, so you are also reaching out to dioceses and parishes to make this available.
2: Yeah, so we want to help people know about and find Catholic Legacy. So now, not only did we build Catholic Legacy for our listeners and donors and you guys that are listening right now, we want everybody in the church world to know about this. So we are now partnering with parishes and dioceses to help roll out this platform to the parish level, and the parish gets benefits from marketing resources and the ability to talk to people about these issues. It's going to help the parishes where a lot of this logistical details of funerals are going to get figured out. It's going to help more funeral masses happen. It's going to help with more charitable bequests to churches, because most people in this country do not have a will. They're willing to make a donation to the church in their estate, but they don't have a will. So if we can take care of that barrier of the will, that money is now going to have a little bit going to the church. So the church benefits and the people benefit. So if you don't know any pastor or religious order or diocese or apostolate, if you have anybody connected, give us a call. Just go to CatholicLegacy.com and click nonprofits.
0: It's the best game in town, and it's absolutely free, which is just mind-blowing. I don't know what the dollar equivalent would be of this if you went to a lawyer, but it's many, many thousands of dollars.
2: It's not cheap. Let's just put it that way. But that's not to say that we're replacing attorneys. That's to say that we're helping you get started. And
0: a lot easier for an attorney to review what you've done than to create it from scratch.
2: That's right. That's exactly right.
0: Okay. Well, and the whole thing about mass, too. I mean, my son who's the funeral director.
2: Yeah.
0: It's like, most people now are having cremations. They're not having visitations, and they're not having masses.
2: It's so sad.
0: And it's
2: sad. So plan your funeral so your family knows what to do.
0: All right.
2: That's my last word.
0: Preston, this is great, man. We are almost entirely out of time.
2: Yeah, unfortunately.
0: But this has been great fun. I wish I'd have been doing it earlier. So we'll do it again, because there's still a lot we need to talk about.
2: Yeah.
0: And it's such a big deal. So, all right. So there we go. That's great. So
2: let's just say maybe a prayer for everybody, and especially those that are at their last hour of death.
0: Let's do that. We always end the show with a memorare.
2: All right, let's do that.
0: And so let's do that. In the name of the Father, and the Son, and the Holy Spirit, amen. Remember, O most gracious Virgin Mary, that never was it known that anyone who fled to thy protection, implored thy help, or sought thy intercession was left unaided. Inspired with this confidence, we fly to thee, O Virgin of Virgins, our Mother. To thee do we come, before thee we stand, sinful and sorrowful. O Mother of the Word incarnate, despise not our petitions, but in thy mercy hear and answer us. Amen. Listen, if you like what you heard today, spread the word. 88% of all the marriages out there could use improvement. All right? Only 12% are like doing really great. So the rest of the 88, it's my goal this year to reach all 88% of those couples across the country. Spread the word. Let people know about Relevant Radio. Let them know about this show. All right? Tomorrow we're going to talk about discouragement and despair in marriage. Are you discouraged? Are you starting to despair that things aren't going to get better? We're going to talk about how to deal with those two things. I think you'll really enjoy that conversation. And Timmery, you want to stay tuned for Timmery here? Thanks for being part of the show, everyone. Have a great evening, and I will see you tomorrow night.
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4: I think we have time quickly to get to Maria in Oakland, California. Good morning, Maria.
16: Good morning, Papa Patrick. What an honor to speak with you.
4: Thank you. Thank you.
16: Our family, my little one, refers to you as Papa Patrick. And so we're so honored to be on the phone. Papa Patrick, I wanted to just thank you so very much. I'm the Oakland teacher that was fired, the kindergarten teacher that was fired for not using pronouns. And I wanted to thank you and all of the Relevant Radio staff, because in the darkest moments of my faith, you guys were there every single day through the family rosary, through the Drew Barryani show. You in the morning, every morning when I was dropping my son off, you kept me and my faith lit. And so thank you. Thank you so much, Patrick. Thank
4: You're
16: you for
4: welcome.
16: Helping me. And thank you so much. I am so encouraged, and I encourage everyone to listen, to build your faith. I'm in tears right now because
4: I can hear your emotion. I can hear it in your voice.
16: I felt you were holding my hand throughout the battle, and so There was times where I was listening at home on the radio, and I would switch to the app as I was getting in my car because I didn't want to miss not a single word that was coming out of the program. So thank you for holding virtual hand.
4: You're welcome.
16: And thank you for being here in this battle. Thank you for your prayers, and thank you for everyone at Rare Living Radio.
4: Thank you. Thanks be to God. That's for sure. And we all send you a big hug, Maria, from us to you. This mirror.

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1: From Washington, D.C., I'm Veronica Dudo with an EWTN News Link. Secretary of State Marco Rubio is in Europe meeting with NATO allies. They are discussing the issue of reopening the Strait of Hormuz and what might happen if peace talks fail. The head of the World Health Organization has revised its assessment of the Ebola outbreak in Congo. The organization says it is spreading rapidly and has raised the risk level from high to very high at the national level. Today, Pope Leo XIV met with participants in a Vatican conference on artificial intelligence. In his address, the Holy Father upheld the Church's involvement in shaping digital technologies while helping to educate people to use the tech wisely. I'm Veronica Dudo with EWTN News Nightly. Follow us on Facebook, X, YouTube, and Instagram, and join us tonight.

0: Welcome back to Catholic Answers Live. I am Cy Kelly, your host. Thank you so much for being here, spending this time with us. Jimmy Akin is our guest, and it's an open forum. It's an internet open forum. We got a bunch of questions for the internet gathered up for Jimmy, some by Jimmy, maybe all by Jimmy. I don't remember, but Jimmy Akin, of course, senior apologist here at Catholic Answers. And I got to say, I really enjoy internet open forum. I enjoy just asking you questions and relaxing and hearing the answers. I got not a care in the world. I got not a care in the world while I'm doing internet open forum with you.
1: Awesome. You're in a happy place today.
0: I am in a happy place. Yes.
1: That's good.
0: Despite my orange shirt getting lots of comments from people, orange seems to be a somewhat disreputable color. It gets a lot of, I don't know.
1: At least when you're wearing it. I mean, the first thing I said when I saw you on camera before we started the first hour was, hello, Halloween Cy.
0: I know. And someone else said I look like I was wearing my prison clothes. And I don't know. Orange seems perfectly fine to me as a color. But go ahead, Jimmy.
1: Have you ever heard the song Diamond Dogs by David Bowie?
0: Oh, I can't remember having heard it. No.
1: It came out in 1974. It was also the title of an album. But the title song, Diamond Dogs, is about a kind of, David Bowie had a lot of science fiction-based rock songs. Mm-hmm. And in this one, it's sort of about a post-apocalyptic society. There's been some kind of society crash, and it's not clear in the song, I don't think, whether it was nuclear war or what it was, but there's been some kind of societal collapse. And the song is about the people who live in the aftermath of that collapse, some of whom have gone to jewelry stores and gotten diamond brooches and things like that. So that's why they're called the Diamond Dogs.
0: Oh.
1: And one of the characters in the song is a guy named Halloween Jack. And we're told that Halloween Jack is a real cool cat, and he lives on top of Manhattan Chase. And, last hour, looking at your shirt, I'm thinking that Halloween Cy is a real cool guy, and he lives on top of Manhattan Chase. The elevator's broke, so he slides down a rope onto the street below. Oh, Tarzan, go, man, go.
0: Well, why, thank you, Jimmy. I appreciate that. It's evocative. It's an evocative mm-hmm. orange. And I like the name Halloween Jack, too. Halloween Cy, I don't know. It's a little weaker. But
1: he is a real cool guy.
0: Thank you very much, Jimmy. All right, our first question comes from Daniel. Why is there a personal judgment and a general judgment? Doesn't that seem redundant?
1: Well, yeah. In the sense that we do have these two judgments, and the general judgment at the end of the world doesn't change the fate of the person that the person was assigned at the particular judgment at the end of their life. I think the reason for this, well, first let me give the classic explanation of the difference. So the classic explanation of the difference is that the general judgment definitely occurs to a person's body as well as soul. So at the particular judgment, when a person dies, they don't have their body, so only their soul is judged. And their soul is then either sent, and it may require a detour through purgatory, but they're either sent to glory, to be glorified in spirit, or they're lost, and they are sent to suffer in spirit. But then when they get their body back at the general resurrection that precedes the general judgment, the general judgment will affect them both body and soul. And so they are they're going to be blessed in spirit as well as in body, or I should say blessed in body as well as in spirit, or they're going to suffer in body as well as in spirit. So that's one difference between the two. Another difference between the two is that the personal judgment, the particular judgment, is invisible to those who are in the world. Now, we don't know what people in the next world are aware of regarding it. It may be public to them, but it ain't public to us. Mm-hmm. And according to the common understanding historically, the general judgment is going to be public for everybody. everybody is going to see God's justice and mercy and how they're justly administered. And this seems to be, I mean, at least it's informed by statements that Jesus makes, like whatever you've whispered in the inner chambers is going to be shouted from the housetops, you know, implying there's going to be this public thing in the future. So those are the two differences that have historically been cited for how they're different. And thus, they're not redundant in those two senses. But they are redundant in the sense that, well, the person's destiny, if they've already had a particular judgment, their destiny is not going to change at the general judgment. But it will now affect them bodily, and it will also be a more public event. It seems to me that we need to be a little careful in how we conceptualize these things, because we're dealing with, in both cases, whether it's what happens to an individual soul at the end of this life in the next world, and what happens at the end of time, are both realities that transcend our present ability to imagine and understand. So, you know, we have this courtroom image of like, for example, in the case of the general judgment, there's God, he's sitting on a big white throne, and everyone is brought before him individually, and their good deeds and their bad deeds, and whether they had faith and things like that, those are all read out, and then they get a sentence. And you have these, you know, sort of one-by-one trials. And if you think about the number of people who've lived in human history, okay, there's like 100 billion and counting. So even if you did one trial a day, the last judgment would take 100 billion days. And that seems counterintuitive. So my theory is that we really shouldn't try to press, you know, we really shouldn't try to envision things quite this literally. What the final judgment really means is not going to work. We're not going to have a series of court cases with, you know, a theophany of God literally sitting on a throne. That's meant to help us understand it's going to be like a court case before a king, but we shouldn't press the details. So my suspicion is it's all going to happen all at once, instantaneously, you know, in existential time rather than chronological time. And so I think that we need to be aware of how the two judgments themselves are shaped, or the way we think about them is shaped by how we picture things like this. Now, one of the things you find in Scripture is that there's a lot of focus on the last judgment. You know, that shows up over and over again, especially in the New Testament. And so it raises the question of, well, what happens to people before we get there? And that leads us to the particular judgment, which is not so much spoken about in Scripture. It's not, we don't really have passages of Scripture that clearly apply to what happens at the end of someone's life before the final judgment. We don't have a passage saying, oh, and you get judged here too. But we do have indications that something is, that you will have conscious experience between death and the final judgment, and that experience will be different for different people. So, for example, the parable of Lazarus and the rich man, it's set before the final judgment, but Lazarus is in a place of comfort and the rich man is in a place of torment. So we can infer that that there will be different experiences of either suffering or glory prior to the final judgment. And from that, people will have reasoned backwards, oh, well, then there must be a particular judgment where you get assigned to one of those two fates. And, okay, that's a fair inference, but people will tend to picture the particular judgment as if it's just like the final judgment, with God or maybe Jesus on a throne, and you're brought before him and they read off stuff, and then you get assigned to one of these two fates. And I think all of that picture, all of that imagery is fine, but I don't think we should press it literally. What actually happens when you die, may you will go to one of these two fates,

0: raised, we're going to either be glorified in body and spirit, and or we're going to suffer in body and spirit. And before that, we have a spiritual experience in the afterlife of either glory or suffering. And we can infer from that there's some kind of division that happens at the end of life, perhaps in the form of a life review or something else. But I think that that offers a general sketch of what we can and can't know in this area, and also highlights the differences between the divergence that happens between souls at the end of life and then their final divergence once they're reunited with their bodies.
1: Daniel, thank you so much for that question. It's an internet open forum. Jimmy Akin is our guest. Right back with more of that right after this on Catholic Answers Live.
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0: Welcome back to Catholic Answers Live. I am Cy Kelly, your host. Jimmy Akin is our guest. It's an internet open forum, and I get to read the questions. Jimmy gets to answer them. This one comes from Joe. Have any credible remote viewers ever tried to remote view heaven?
1: Okay, so I should probably start by explaining what remote viewing is. Remote viewing is a discipline that was developed starting in the 1970s at Stanford Research Institute and other locations that essentially involves a kind of clairvoyance or ability to pick up impressions of targets that are not obvious to the normal senses. So these are either like distant locations or hidden locations, like maybe what's in this box I've got right here, or what's the photograph in this envelope I have right here. They're not obvious to the conventional senses, but remote viewers claim to be able to pick up impressions about them that are accurate. Now, remote viewing, in the studies that have been done, it is not 100% accurate, and remote viewers are very upfront about that. In fact, the remote viewers that I know are all into, like, how can I do better? You know, how can I get better impressions? At least many of the ones I know are like that. But there have been statistical studies that have been done of remote viewing, and this was the basis of a project that the Defense Department had between the 1970s and the 1990s that eventually became known as Project Stargate. And yes, they had the name before the movie came out. At the end of the Stargate program, the CIA, which is not part of the Defense Department, commissioned a study of certain records that they had during the course of the program. And to keep it balanced, they hired a statistician, a professor of statistics. Her name is Jessica Utz. She's a former head of the American Statistical Association, which is the professional, you know, association for statisticians. She was its head. She's a professor of statistics, and she's open to psychic functioning. They also hired a psychologist named Ray Hyman, who is a skeptic and is closed to psychic functioning. And they wrote a report based on this selection of data from the Stargate program, as well as like some of the research that was done at the Stanford Research Institute and so forth. Jessica Utz concluded that the remote viewing produces results that are way beyond what you would expect by random chance. And

0: she concluded that it has been proven in statistical terms as effectively as anything else. So she saw very strong evidence for remote viewing. Ray Hyman, the skeptic, said there are anomalies in the data. He said the case for remote viewing looks better than ever. He said that there it looks like there is something going on in the data that is not random chance, that cannot be chalked up to natural explanations. He said he wasn't prepared to conclude it was genuine psychic functioning, but he said that the results warranted further research, and if the evidence kept coming in the same way, he could change his mind and conclude it was psychic, even though he's known as a professional skeptic. So you got really positive results regarding this. And since then, there have been lots of remote viewers, some of them credible, some of them not so credible. Joe Petrie asks about the credible ones. Have the credible ones ever tried to remote view heaven? Well, I don't know of any. I do know, I'm sure there have been non-credible ones who do. I've met and know several remote viewers. Among the credible ones, one of the things I find is that they tend not to be interested in targets like heaven because it's unfeedbackable. One of the things that they do in remote viewing is they will assign a viewer a target. The viewer does not know what the target is. The viewer needs to be blind to the target, because if he's not blind, then his own prior impressions are going to color what he reports. Like if you said, hey, Cy Kellett, remote viewer, I want you to remote view heaven for me. What can you tell me? Well, instantly, everything you've ever heard about heaven, you know, harps and angels and clouds and thrones and all this stuff, it's all going to pop into your head.
1: Right.
0: And so in remote viewing, they want the viewer to not know what the target is. They just say, I've got a target for you. Tell me what you can pick up about this target. And they may give them a number or something to represent the target. But they give them a target, and then they come up with what they perceive about this target in little dribs and drabs. And then afterwards, they want to show, to the extent possible, they want to show the viewer feedback. It's like, okay, here's what the actual target was. So let's say I wanted you to view the Eiffel Tower. And you start coming up with impressions like, I'm sensing metal and birds and a kind of grid shape, like a lattice shape, and cold and hard and pointy and tourists. And you come up with all of these impressions, and then I give you your feedback. It was the Eiffel Tower, and you can see how the impressions you got did or didn't fit what the actual target was. The problem with some targets like Bigfoot and UFOs and aliens and heaven is that you can't give the viewer feedback. You have no way of evaluating was the viewer's impressions accurate or not. And so such targets they're sometimes called anomaly targets, are unfeedbackable. You can't evaluate how accurate were the viewer's impressions. And we know they're not always accurate. So you want to be able to evaluate how accurate they are. And so the most credible remote viewers, like, for example, I know Paul Smith, who was one of the Stargate viewers, he's not really interested in unfeedbackable targets. You know, he's not interested in anomaly targets. And I find that attitude is more prominent among the more credible remote viewers. So I don't know any of the credible ones who have remote viewed heaven. I do know that some of them have been tasked with remote viewing Jesus. And one of them, for example, a guy named Lynn Buchanan, who was also part of the Stargate program, he, without him knowing it, he was blind. He was assigned to remote view Jesus. And he thought that because in the Stargate program, I mean, they would sometimes give you practice targets and sometimes give you operational targets. And in the operational ones, they tended to be things that an intelligence agency would be interested in, like criminals and terrorists and things like that. And so without him knowing it, he's assigned to remote view Jesus. And he gets an impression of a guy who looks Jewish, And the guy, he's thinking they want this guy because he's like a terrorist or a criminal or something like that. But he gets this impression of overwhelming innocence.
1: Oh.
0: And he also says, and the guy I was viewing perceived me. And when the guy perceived me, I got this impression of like, okay, you're not the best person I've ever seen. I've seen better. You're not the worst person I've ever seen. I've seen worse, but I accept you. And it was a very moving experience for him. And he, when I heard him recount this, he even started to tear up a little bit. But out of the session, he told them, I don't know why you, what you're interested in this guy for, but he's not guilty of whatever you think he is. And,
1: wow.
0: And then they revealed, oh, it's Jesus. So I don't know any credible remote viewers who have tried to remote view heaven, but I am aware of some remote viewers who have been assigned without their knowing to remote view Jesus.
1: Thank you for that question. What an interesting story.
0: Yeah. And Lynn considered that a very powerful personal kind of almost life-changing experience for him.
1: Yeah. Yeah. Joe, again, thank you for the question. I was thinking when you said, if someone said, try to remote view heaven, you would get an impression that I have an impression of heaven stuck in my head from my childhood, and it's James mm-hmm. Mason and Warren Beatty walking through like a cloud, because, you know what?
0: Yeah, we'll have to wait till we get there to find out. Heaven can wait.
1: Yeah, like that heaven can wait image is stuck in my head. I must have seen mm-hmm. it when I was 12 or something. And mm-hmm. now
0: I saw
1: you say,
0: it too.
1: What does heaven look like? I know intellectually that's not what it looks like, but there's James Mason and Warren Beatty. And they're walking, and I think there's a piano there, but I can't remember. But anyway, that's the power of images, I'll tell you. Stephen has a question. Stephen wants to know, how does our doctrine of inspiration interact with the first letter to the Corinthians, chapter 7, verses 29 and 30, through 31? In that passage, Paul seems to assert to his original audience that the end of history was near upon them and gives them advice, which only makes sense in that context. Paul seems to change his mind later on in other letters, but in that spot, it really seems like an assertion which is untrue.
0: Okay, so to answer this question, which we'll have to finish on the other side of the break, we need to start by looking at the text itself. So here's what 1 Corinthians 7, verses 29 to 31 says. Paul's just been talking about whether people should get married or not, and he says, "But I say this, brothers, the time is shortened that from now on, even those who have wives should live as if they do not have wives, and those who weep as if they do not weep, and those who rejoice as if they do not rejoice, and those who buy as if they do not possess, and those who make use of the world as if they do not make full use of it. For the present form of this world is passing away." So he's recommending that people kind of be tentative in and not fully embrace the things of this life. He doesn't mean you can never buy something, but you know you should be tentative about things, because he says the present form of this world is passing away. And the question is, what does he mean by that? It can mean different things. It could mean, for example, that he thinks Christ is about to come back. We're about to have the resurrection of the dead, the final judgment, and the institution of the eternal order. That would be a pretty big change in the present form of the world. You know, and there's even some evidence that at this point in his career, Paul may have thought that, because in his first letter to the Corinthians, he talks, which was written about AD 50, he talks about how those of us who are alive and remain when Jesus comes back will be caught up. And he seems to put himself in that category of people who will be alive at the second coming. But there's more to the story. And we'll talk about it on the other side of the break.
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0: When
2: When the resurrected Jesus appeared to disciples on the road to Emmaus, they didn't recognize him until the breaking of the bread. 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
2: Is relativism dead? 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

0: Welcome back to Catholic Answers Live. It's an open forum. It's an internet open forum. Jimmy Akin is our guest. Jimmy's working on Steve's question. I don't know. Maybe you should recap it, Jimmy, where you are.
1: Yeah, of course.
0: Yeah, okay.
1: So Stephen's asking about a passage in 1 Corinthians 7 where Paul is essentially saying that people should engage with the things of this world rather tentatively because the present form of this world is passing away. And the question is, what does he mean? A common assumption about what he means is that Jesus is about to come back in his own lifetime, and the dead are going to be raised and judged, and then we're going to have the eternal order, and everything's going to change. So the present form of the world, where people are just living in a normal manner, Paul thinks that's about to change in a really dramatic way. So what evidence would we have that that's what Paul's thinking? Because there are other possibilities in terms of the present form of this world is passing away. The world, I'd have to check to see, does he use the term cosmos here, but there can be other forms, just other kinds of major transitions in how things are working besides the actual second coming of Christ. What evidence would we have? Well, in 1 Corinthians, St. Paul talks about how the dead are going to be raised when Christ comes back. And then he says, and we who are alive and remain, are going to get caught up to be with Christ. And he doesn't say this, but in essence, we're going to escort him back down to earth the way that crowds in the Roman world would go out of the city to greet visiting dignitaries on the road and then escort them back to the city. You don't just wait for the famous king to show up at your gates. You go out and you greet him ahead of time and escort him back. And that seems to be the image that Paul is using here with Jesus the king. But you'll notice he says, we who are alive and remain. Now, he doesn't say, I'm going to live to the second coming, but he seems to be assuming I'm going to live to the second coming. And we know that later on, he revised his opinion about that. If you look in, so 1 Thessalonians, it's written about AD 50. By the time of Paul's last letter, 2 Timothy, which was written about AD 65, he's about to be martyred, and he knows it. 65, 66. He's about to be martyred and he knows it, and he says, I've completed the race. There's nothing left for me now except the crown of glory that Jesus is going to give me. I'm about to be poured out like a drink offering. He knows he's going to die. So he knows he's not going to live to the second coming. But back in AD 50, he thought he was, at least assumed he was. So so when is 1 Corinthians written? About AD 53. So just about 3 years after after 1 Thessalonians. And so it's plausible that that's what Paul's thinking about here, that he's thinking about Christ is going to come back, and that's the major transition that he has in mind when he says the present form of the world is passing away. It doesn't prove that. He could have had other knowledge that besides of the second coming that told him, y'all are going through a major transition right now. But let's just suppose that that's what he is thinking of. Okay, so he's assuming that people should, once again, we're back to what is the text trying to assert? It's trying to assert people should engage the things of this life tentatively because we got a major transition. Well, so here's how inspiration works according to the Second Vatican Council. It guarantees that whatever the author asserts is true, but it does not guarantee that whatever the author assumes is true. So it could, on that understanding, the text can truthfully assert in a situation where the present form of the world is about to pass away and change in some major way, people should engage the things of this life rather tentatively. You know, and not just before the second coming, but in other situations. If you're in, let's say you're in Vienna, Austria, or you know, Krakow, Poland in 1938, and you sense the Second World War about to start a year later, should you psychel it? be fully engaging in the things of this life as if nothing were about to change?
0: No, I should not.
1: No, you should engage rather tentatively.
0: Yeah.
1: And so it's this passage would be articulating a principle, which is what Paul is asserting, that that's true. In times of change, you need to be more tentative in how you engage things of this life. Paul is assuming that he's about to have the second coming, but he's not asserting that. And so the text would still be inspired, and it would still be you can understand it in that way. On the other hand, you can understand it in other ways too, because they in fact were going through a transition in this period. They were going through a transition from the pre-Christian age to the Christian age. There was going to be a lot of persecution as part of that transition. Jesus had warned them about the persecution. And so consequently, people did have a need to engage the things of this life rather tentatively. You know, they had other revelations too, like the book of Revelation. It's got a lot of persecution is about to hit y'all language coming in it, but don't worry, God's going to win at the end. And it indicates the end of the world is more than 1,000 years away. So the transition from the pre-Christian age to the Christian age and all of the suffering that involved was another reason to kind of hold things tentatively. Then there is another view you could have, which is sometimes called realized eschatology. The idea in realized eschatology is that the eschaton, the end, has already begun. It's just not yet concluded. And this way, if you take that interpretation of this passage, then Paul is assuming that correctly, the eschaton, the last days, have already begun. He doesn't know how long they're going to go on. He may be assuming it's going to be quick, but he's not asserting that. And consequently, we're still living in an age where Christ has not yet returned, but we're in the final age. And so we still are living in the last days, and we still today should be living in expectation of future things and engaging the things of this world tentatively, if at all. After all, Psychelet, would you say the evangelical councils, like poverty and chastity, are those still councils applicable to us today?
0: Of course, yeah, they're permanent.
1: Of course,
0: yeah,
1: they are. So right. There's a sense in which the things that Paul is recommending here are aspects of the entire Christian age. So I've just listed three different ways of approaching this text, and in each way, there's a way of understanding it in harmony with the doctrine of inspiration. But what I would say, based on those, is inspiration is a more organic and complex and subtle reality than many people realize. And so you can't just look at a text and say, what does it sound like the author is saying? You need to distinguish, and assuming he's claiming all these things, you need to think through the different options of what could he mean, and you need to carefully distinguish between what's he assuming and what's he asserting as a fact.
0: All right. That was a fascinating question, Stephen. Thank you for sending it in. This one comes from JM. How can parishes do better at helping those who don't drive attend Mass, or help those who are considering joining the church and don't drive?
1: Well, the answer seems straightforward. They can help by providing transportation for them. Now, if they're not providing transportation for them, then I would say the people who don't drive need to make that need known. You know, it doesn't do any good to say, well, I don't drive and I live too far from Mass to walk, so I'm going to sit at home and be resentful. You know, that's not really helping you. It's not really helping other people. If someone says, well, I need a ride to Mass, or I would consider joining if I could get a ride to Mass, take some steps. You know, call the parish. Say, do you guys have a pickup service, you know, for people who don't drive? Some churches have buses and things like that. Other churches have volunteers who are willing to pick someone up. And so if you call a parish and the parish says, well, we don't have like a bus or, you know, anything like that, we don't have a formal program, you could say, well, I'd like to come. Can someone volunteer, you know, to pick me up? And that could lead to the creation of a ministry at the mm-hmm. parish, you know, and that would help other people too. So I would say if someone's in this situation where they don't drive and they live too far to walk, you know, call the parish, talk to them, see what can be arranged. Or if one parish doesn't work out, call a different one. But there are people who would be happy to pick other people up and give them a lift. And that could lead to something that would benefit multiple people.
0: Thank you, JM, for that question. It's Internet Open Forum. Lots more questions to come. Got to take a break. Right back with more Jimmy Akin on Catholic Answers Live.
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0: Welcome back to Catholic Answers Live. It's open forum of the internet variety. All these questions for Jimmy have come from the internet. And this one comes from Ryan, who wants to know, what is the reason why the Gospel of Mark has both a short ending and a long ending?
1: Well, depending on the manuscript you look at, there's more than just the short ending and the long ending. There are actually at least a couple more that are sort of intermediate endings. The short ending is the one that takes us up through the end of Mark 16:8. And at that point in the story, the women have gone to the tomb, they've met angels, and the angels tell them to go back and tell the disciples that they're going to see Jesus in Galilee, just like he said, which is something that had been predicted earlier in the gospel. And then it says, but they were afraid, and they didn't, and they fled, and they were afraid, and they didn't tell anybody. Period, the end. Mm-hmm. Which seems rather unsatisfying. There have been some people who have recently proposed that was Mark's ending, and he meant it to be that way. And what he's doing, according to this theory, is a kind of meta narrative where he's saying, well, they didn't tell people about Jesus, but what are you, the listener, because this was meant to be read out loud, what are you, the listener, what are you, the reader, going to do? Are you going to tell people about Jesus? And so he's kind of putting the audience on the hot seat and challenging them to go tell others about Jesus. Okay, that's a pretty avant-garde, you know, literary technique. And it's not impossible that Mark meant that, but that's not a common literary technique. And so so most people have thought, you know, this doesn't sound like the real ending. What could be, and then there are different proposals for what could have happened. Like, did Mark get interrupted? You know, maybe he died before he finished writing. Or maybe he got interrupted. Or, you know, maybe he was showing this to somebody and they copied it and it escaped into the wild and got published before he was finished with it. Or maybe he was, I like this theory particularly, maybe he was preparing a set of notes that were never meant to be a finished gospel. And he was preparing these notes for other people to use to supplement with their own material, like, and here's what happened next, which is exactly, in fact, what Matthew and Luke did with Mark. And this was this collection of notes was a known kind of literature. In Greek, it was called hypomnemata, where you would prepare unpolished notes, and if one thing Mark is, it's unpolished. You prepare unpolished notes on a subject that either you or another author will take and develop into a more polished, finished work. In Latin, they had the same thing. It was called commentarii. But one way or another, it's a set of preliminary notes, not meant to be a finished work. But then other people will say, well, maybe he wrote an ending and it's been lost. One way or another, it seems like what happened is people were unsatisfied with Mark ending at verse 8, and so they came up with endings. The most familiar one is the one we find in many modern Bibles that's published as Mark 16, verses 9 to 20. And it's kind of clear where this one came from. It's based on things that are found in Luke and John and Acts, primarily. And it looks like it's not the original. Now, one reason I should say the shorter ending is at 16:8 is because we have manuscripts that cut off at 16:8. So we have actual manuscript evidence that that was an ending in the ancient world. But another reason why the long ending that goes through verse 20 is considered not to be by Mark is because the style shifts. It does not read the same in Greek as the previous part of Mark. So it sounds like it was written by someone else, and it's easy to see what the sources this other person was drawing on were. In addition to the long ending, though, there are a couple of additional endings that are sort of intermediate. One of them is shorter. It just adds a little bit to verse 8 on the end. And another one has a story in it that's known as the Freer Logion. A Logion is a saying or story, and this is in a manuscript that was owned by a guy named Freer. So it's called the Freer Logion. It's just a little extra story, and it has this extra little story in its ending of Mark, and so it's called the Freer Logion. The Freer Logion is part of the Freer ending, one of the two intermediate endings. But the basic reason is a lot of early manuscripts of Mark cut off at verse 8. People wanted closure, and so they wrote different endings, including the long one, in order to get that sense of closure they wanted.
0: All righty. Thanks for the question. We do get that question from time to time, and I'm always fascinated to hear and where we are now, and appreciate the question. That was from Ryan. This one comes from Kelly. Which Bible translation is the most faithful to the original languages?
1: I don't think there's any good way of assessing that. There certainly translations have different are different in terms of quality. That's going to depend on the translators and the translation philosophy they're using and their own biases and just basically their skill. There are some translations that are markedly inferior to others. An example of that would be the Jehovah's Witnesses New World Translation. It is clearly translated by someone who is not skilled in it. Like, you look at their New Testament, for example, it is clearly translated by someone who is not skilled in Greek. It is heavily influenced by translator bias in order to support Jehovah's Witness doctrine. It suppresses various aspects of the Greek text that in order to mislead the English-speaking reader. And it's just, in general, it's incompetently done, because it doesn't do a good job of taking what the source language says and bringing it across into good English. But most translations, then there are other translations, like, for example, the Cotton Patch Gospels. The Cotton Patch Gospels are kind of a novelty translation that were done, I forget the name of the gentleman who did them, but back in the 1960s, he started translating the Gospels, and I think the Book of Acts, from Greek, but in a way that radically recontextualized what was happening in the stories. And this was a way for him to help make the gospel seem relevant to people today. And so what he did was he took the stories of the gospels and he translated them in a sense, but he also substituted all these cultural references. So Jesus is not from Nazareth. He's from Valdosta, Georgia. And he doesn't get crucified in Jerusalem in Israel. He gets crucified in Atlanta, Georgia. And instead of Sadducees and Pharisees that are Jesus's critics, Protestants and Catholics are Jesus's critics. And he takes Jesus's parables, like no one pours new wine into old wineskins because the wineskins will burst. He turns that into no one puts new inner tubes in bald tires because the inner tubes will swell up and the tires will pop. And so he takes essentially the gospel story and translates the text, but he recontextualizes it as if the whole thing is taking place in mid 20th century Georgia, as a way of giving the readers a kind of fresh perspective. And there's nothing wrong with that, but it's not really an accurate translation. You know, this is a novelty translation. When you look at most of the most of the translations that are produced by professional publishers today, and these days all of the major Christian publishers tend to have their own translation because you get to copyright it and that's how you make your money. They're all done by professional teams of translators, and the scholars on these teams are all generally pretty good. No translation is going to be perfect, and there will be differences in translation philosophy. Some people are going to prefer one philosophy more than another, like formal equivalence versus dynamic equivalence. But and some of them are going to have, all of them are going to have some degree of translator bias. I don't think it's possible to, in any objective way, look at the existing translation and say, oh, this is the best. This is the closest to the original languages. There's just no way to do that, given the amount of text that there is in the Bible, because all of them are going to do better in some passages than others, and there's no way to make a general assessment of that. But the good news is none of the professionally produced translations are particularly bad. So you're welcome to use basically any one of the modern professional ones. Just be aware that none of them are perfect, and you should, if you're not going to learn the original languages, you should compare them with other translations to see how other translators are rendering the same passage.
0: Thank you, Kelly. Let's see if we can get Alvaro's question in. Loving and liking are different. We know that in heaven we will love everyone the same. Does this mean that we are still going to have people that are closer to us, people that have a special bond, or will those relationships become the same in the sense that there are no persons that have a closer friendship?
1: I think this is a really insightful question, in that it draws this distinction between loving and liking. Loving is willing the good of another, and we will love people perfectly in the next life. But liking is a different thing. And so I think that while we ultimately don't know the answer to this, because God hasn't told us, will we like everybody equally in the afterlife? It's just not a question God has answered. I think speculating based on human experience, where you can love people in the sense of willing their good, even if you can't stand them, mm-hmm. I think we will like everybody in heaven, because they won't have their annoying flaws, or at least their flaws won't be manifesting in an annoying way. They really won't have flaws. But we certainly won't be annoyed by them. So I think we will like everybody in heaven, whereas we don't like everybody now. But I don't think it's at all required that we're going to like everybody equally. I think, you know, like people you spend a lot of time with on earth, like your parents, your children, your spouse, your close friends, I think you're going to have a special affection for them in the next life, just like we have a special affection for them here. Can't prove that, but that would be my guess based on the dictum from the famed thinker Laurie Anderson, that paradise is exactly like where you are right now, only much, much better. And where we are right now, we have different affections for different people, and I suspect that will continue. Also, now that I think about it, yep, after-death communication suggests the same thing, because people tend to have apparitions from those they were closest to, and that suggests an ongoing bond between those people and their living loved ones.
0: Alvaro, thank you very much for that insightful question. That brings us to the conclusion. That was a lot of fun, Jimmy. Thanks. Two hours of that. That was a lot of fun.
1: My pleasure.
0: That does it for us. I'm sure they've got some kind of sale going on over at shop.catholic.com, so I'll just say that right now. It's probably a sale over there at shop.catholic.com, even though I don't know it. If you've got questions for us and you'd like to get them to us, you can always send them to radio@catholic.com. Or if you want to send compliments about the host, those are also taken at radio@catholic.com. The longer the better if their compliments go into great detail on those. And we'll see you next time, God willing, right here on Catholic Answers Live.

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1: My God, I believe, I adore, I hope and I love you. 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Amen.
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7: 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All are welcome. 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
8: 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You're ashamed. 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You don't want him to know who you are. Go to another city. Go to another state. Who's going to know who you are? God knows who you are. So all of these things that we're so afraid of, people's opinion, it doesn't mean anything. You know what our dear Lord said about other people's opinion? The opinion of men mean nothing to me. I always wondered how the liberals are going to interpret that inclusive language. They wouldn't dare say the opinion of women don't mean anything to me. It must be the opinions of people. Whatever it is, opinion made nothing to him. 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
11: There's no one like the Pope who can really speak to these issues. There's a vacuum that this document inevitably will fill.
12: Anticipation as we await Pope Leo XIV's first papal encyclical, designed to address both the promise and concerns of artificial intelligence and how it will impact humanity.
13: The roots of our country are deeply religious, and I would argue the basic principles of the country are inescapably religious.
12: Bishop Robert Barron goes on the record and defends his work on President Donald Trump's Religious Liberty Commission, his views on the importance of a Catholic voice in the formation of policy decisions.
14: It's very important for the families that have students with these extra needs.
12: And as we end one school year and move into the next, we take a look at services for students with special needs in Catholic schools. Are we doing enough in the classroom to help them? EWTN News in Depth starts now.

0: AI has a lot to offer. It has a lot of danger connected with it, and that the church has a lot to offer in helping to set a good direction so that AI really serves the common good and the human family and the care of our common hope.
1: What role does Catholic social tradition play in the tech world? And how can AI be used to uplift the dignity of every human person rather than to degrade it? These are the questions the Vatican hopes to answer, and ones Pope Leo XIV himself could address in his first and forthcoming encyclical. Welcome to EWTN News in Depth. I'm Catherine Hadro. The countdown is on for the release of Pope Leo XIV's first encyclical. This major pastoral letter will address one of the Holy Father's top priorities, the expansion